0: rebranded cell phones to golden sneakers, coins, fragrances, and raking in a lot of money from that as well. The president also reported nearly $440,000 in gifts that he received over his first year in office, as CEOs and foreign leaders and others have sought to win his favor. The White House has denied the president's conflicted by his financial interests, emphasizing he's not actively involved in managing his businesses or investments. Excuse me. Joining me now for more on this, New York Times investigative reporter Eric Lipton. He's covered the Trump family finances and business operations for a decade. Eric, is it possible to overstate how norm-shattering this is?
1: We've been hearing from historians, lawyers, former government officials, both Democrats and Republicans, that there really is no precedent for what we're seeing with President Trump and just the amount of money that he's made while in office in kinds of areas that are directly relating to policies that he's setting. So it really is hard to overstate just how unusual and how historic this is.
0: I mean, the United Arab Emirates bought half of this company, and this is a company that Steve Witkoff and his sons, Witkoff, who is involved in negotiations in the Middle East regarding Iran and all these other countries like the United Arab Emirates and Qatar, which is ones who gave the president the plane that's a $400 million plane that's now going to be used as Air Force One, or gave it to officially, I guess, to the U.S. or for the president's use later for his library. It's incredible. The idea that the guy's negotiating stuff, his family would own part of this business that the UAE now owns half of as well.
1: Yeah, again, it just, Jimmy Carter gave up his peanut farm when he became president. I mean, that's the kind of, everything, that's the parallel that we to some extent have. And with the case of the United Arab Emirates, we're talking about, billions of dollars of financial ties between the UAE and the Trump family, at the same time as he is negotiating sharing some of the most advanced technologies humans have ever created in these AI chips with the UAE, and despite concerns that perhaps they might inappropriately share them with China. And similarly, the United States is now, there's a war in the Middle East and the UAE is a key player, and there's enormous implications in foreign policy that is mixed up with the personal financial interest of the president. And this is really, it's just something we've never seen before. And, the president says it is not a conflict, but just about anyone else that looks at it seems to think that it is.
0: Well, legally, he's not covered by federal conflict of interest laws, right?
1: That's right. The president and the vice president are the only two federal employees who are exempt from the criminal conflict of interest law, which prohibits a federal employee from taking an action that could benefit themselves or their minor children. But he is actually exempt from the federal, because he's president and his powers are so broad, he's exempt from that law. And, the Supreme Court similarly has, said that if Trump is taking official actions, then it really is hard to suggest that he's acting in a corrupt fashion. Other than the Emoluments Act of the Constitution, which some parties tried to, pursue court cases in his first term, there really isn't much that's left to try to limit his actions. I mean, it really is up to the public to decide if this is, kind of behavior that they think is appropriate.
0: You mentioned Jimmy Carter giving up his farm. I remember, I'm old enough to remember, I was a kid, but Billy Carter, his brother, marketed Billy Beer, and people's heads exploded. I mean, that just seems, and that he was taking advantage of the president's fame to market this beer. We've come a long way from that. Eric Lipton, appreciated the time since the reporting. It's extraordinary. Joining me now is CNN contributor Kara Swisher, host of the On and Pivot podcast, former federal prosecutor Jeffrey Toobin as well. Karen, obviously we know the president has been raking in a lot of money. It's amazing to see the details. Yeah. Even those Bibles he's been hawking have brought in like $200,000 plus.
2: Yeah, he's doing very well. The presidency has been very good for his bottom line. And, as I've always said, this is a coin-operated presidency, really. And you just put money in and to give to him, and then he gives you other things. And this is exactly what's happening with the crypto stuff, which is he's getting a fee no matter what, even though the the price, the value of the crypto has gone down, I don't know, 83%. So everybody else loses. So he's taking from the people who buy it. And at the same time, this deal with the UAE is just astonishing. They're getting what they need for what is essentially, I mean, they're paying him in order to get something else. And so he can do this all day long. They're doing it in Kazakhstan. The New York Times had a great piece about that. They're doing it all over the place, no matter where they are.
0: Yeah, right. That's another deal that they're making in Kazakhstan that the son, Trump's sons are involved with a whole bunch of other businesses related to it.
2: Well, everywhere. I mean, what they do is they go in advance of Trump showing up and do some kind of deal with whatever country. It doesn't matter. They go around from country to country shaking people down. This is, you know, this is very, it's a vig is what's happening here. And if you know where that term comes from, that's exactly what's happening here. He's getting a vig for everything he does as president.
0: Yeah, it's a loan sharking term or mafia term, too. Jeff, does all this raise any legal concerns or just certainly ethical concerns? But he can do this, right?
3: Well, the Supreme Court has said that any official action he takes may not be the subject of criminal charges, and it can't even be investigated. And if we can just talk about crypto, you know, the regulation of crypto is one of the hottest issues being dealt with in the executive branch now. So he is in charge of regulating something that is putting literally billions of dollars in his pocket. But regulating crypto is an official action of the executive branch. So under the decision of Trump v. United States, he can do whatever he wants. He can open a lemonade stand on the front lawn of the White House and take public payments in return for regulatory changes. But because that's an official action, he's immune from prosecution.
0: Well, I mean, that's such a ridiculous example. Like, the next thing you're going to say is that he would be selling commemorative coins for a UFC fight on the front lawn of the White House.
2: Yeah.
3: But that would never happen.
0: That would never happen. Yeah. Kara, do other countries look at what the UAE is doing with the president's crypto and look at what Qatar did with the jet and realize there is a very real way to put money in the pocket of the president of the United States? I mean, people who are looking for pardons certainly know there is an avenue to getting pardons this way as well.
2: Then there's the pardon scam. That's the other thing that's going on, that's happening, where he's getting payments or things to his political committees and things like that. And of course, the tech people knew this right away. You put in 25 million or 200 million, you get out billions in contracts. This is a paper play situation. And it's a question is whether you can't do anything about it, because no one ever imagined someone could be this, you know, greedy, essentially, on the public dole. And so we're all paying for it. Just like he said, everything was in the East Wing was going to be paid for by private donations. In fact, it's the public that's paying for that. It's the public who's paying for what's going on at the Kennedy Center and even the reflecting pool. This is all, you know, it's coin operated is what it is. You put money in and you get stuff you need out, and everyone's onto it, from the tech people to the Kazakhs to whoever it happens to be. And that's what's happening here.
3: Now, if I can just add one point of possible accountability, the Constitution is still in effect, and the Constitution defines impeachable offenses as treason, bribery, and other high crimes and misdemeanors. Yeah. This looks an awful lot like bribery. UAE puts in money, gives them a plane, gets stuff in return.
2: Try to keep track of all the grift, essentially.
3: Sorry. UAE is the crypto. I don't think, I mean, certainly the Congress in its current state of Republican control is not going to do anything. But bribery is specifically mentioned in the Constitution, and this looks an awful lot like bribery.
0: But, I mean, at the end of the term, you know, as Joe Biden pardoned his, you know, family members, they'll just pardon everybody, proactively. And there's nothing, you know, for people who think, well, afterward, there'll be investigations and the like, there can just be blanket pardons, right, Jeff?
3: I mean, the president has already said in Maggie Haberman's new book, there's a line where he says, I'm going to pardon everyone who came within 25 feet of the Oval Office, or some words to that effect, that he's pardoning everybody so that if there's a Democratic administration, they can't prosecute anyone. Whether he actually will do that, who knows? But it's just indicative of the fact that the lack of accountability that we're seeing in the current administration is likely to continue regardless of who wins the next election.
0: Kara Swisher, Jeff Dubin, thank you very much. Appreciate it. Coming next, what, if any, political impact this may have with midterm elections fast approaching? We'll talk about that. And later, a targeted bombing and attempted assassination, authorities say, in Monaco, normally a peaceful haven for the very wealthy to park their yachts and their billions. Prosecutors say the man targeted a Ukrainian-born oligarch. We have details ahead.

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2: We're talking tonight about how the wealthiest man to ever become president is becoming far wealthier in his second term. That's what his new federal financial disclosures reveal. It just came out right before airtime. $1.4 billion from his family's crypto business alone. That's according to the New York Times. That is just crypto. The figure doesn't include the 747 the Qataris gave the president, which is valued, I think, at like 400 something million, which he gets to keep when he leaves office, supposedly for his presidential library. He takes it on the road for the first time tomorrow. We're going to talk about what, if any, impact this may have on voters. CNN political commentators Kate Bedingfield and Brad Todd, also journalists and

0: Normal circumstances, I would say absolutely yes. But Trump, as we know, is the master of flooding the news market with hysteria. I mean, we're talking about the Iran war, and is it really over or not? He wanted to take over Greenland. I mean, the list goes on and on, where every day the average American just really can't keep up with all of the stories that one outdoes the next one. So then you come along with something like this, and people just don't have room in their psyche, I don't think, to completely understand it, number one, and number two, care when they're still trying to figure out how to manage grocery prices and gas prices.
1: Brad, I mean, you're a Republican. Do you have any concerns, I mean, A, about the appropriateness of a sitting president enriching himself through industries he has influence over, which is basically everything, but particularly crypto? He would have to sign off on any U.S. law regulating crypto. Do you think people will start to care about this?
2: Well, these things are always, you know, have a lot of entanglements and questions that are raised because we have a citizen legislature in theory. And, you know, I've watched, and as I work campaigns around the country, I've watched swing voters in focus groups wrestle with this. This is the thing swing voters don't like about Donald Trump, but they do like when they think he's fighting for them. And I think the burden is on the president in this year's campaigns to prove that he's fighting for the economic interests of people in the middle who maybe have misgivings about this. Now, Trump's own base likes the fact that he's in business for himself. They like the fact that he's successful. They like the fact that he's not a professional politician, and this will not hurt him with his base. But with swing voters, he will have to prove that he's got more interested in your pocketbook than his own.
1: But if, I mean, Kate, if he's making, you know, $200 million in crypto, so, there's a lot of Americans or other people around the world who are losing $200 million in crypto.
3: Yeah. And look, I think Brad touched on it, on exactly why this can be a problem for him and for the Republicans who are up in this midterm election in November if Democratic candidates drive this effectively. I mean, one of Trump's biggest political vulnerabilities with independents, with swing voters, is that they think he's not focused on them. They think he's not focused on their needs. They think he's not doing what he said he was going to do when he campaigned in 2024, which is to bring down prices. And so I think for Republican candidates, particularly in marginal districts and in purple states, to have to answer for this, for what is clearly a grotesque misuse of public office to enrich his family. But if they make that case effectively, not just to say he's corrupt, because we've certainly seen that those corruption allegations don't necessarily stick to him politically the way they stick to others. But if they make that argument by saying, look, he's focused on his own enrichment, and he's not focused on you. He's not doing what he said he was going to do when you elected him, when you voted for him, and we need a change in direction. That is a very effective political argument, and that's where I think Democrats can really use this in November.
1: Yeah, I mean, Gretchen, as we said, the New York Times reporting that the UAE, the United Arab Emirates, bought essentially half of an investment firm, or an investment firm tied to the UAE, bought half of the Trump family's crypto company, which Steve Witkoff's kids also are involved with, as are some of the president's kids.
0: It seems to be massive conflicts of interest is what you're saying. I mean, it's interesting that they didn't invest in his watches, because that was only $4.7 million, or the Bibles, which were $208K. I mean, this massive amount of wealth from the crypto. Here's the thing. The UAE and the United States have a storied history of being friends and allies, right? They buy tons of U.S. military equipment
1: from
0: the United
1: States.
0: This is the
1: Bible that netted him more than $200,000.
0: Yes, exactly.
1: The Lee Greenwood Bible.
0: Well, he wouldn't have been so rich just on the Bible.
1: No,
0: it's the crypto. But the UAE is a massive investor in the U.S. economy. So all of this looks to be fine for now. But my goodness, the world does not operate on just keeping that sort of in the back of your mind. Like, they may not be friends the next time around, right?
1: Yeah, I mean, Brad, should the U.S., should the president's family be in business with the United Arab Emirates? And giving deals to the United Arab Emirates regarding access to AI?
2: Look, I'm not crazy about the administration's wide open policy on crypto. And I think there are questions. I mean, I don't like the fact that they sell perfume either. There are all these things are things that are going to receive a lot of criticism, and certainly deals with the UAE, a nation that's friendlier right now, but has not always been friendly, are going to be criticized. But Look, on a policy level, this is a bipartisan thing. Kristen Gillibrand is his biggest ally on crypto, and she's a Democrat from New York. Ruben Gallego, who got elected with the help of the crypto industry, has also been

0: fully with the president on this issue. So we're learning new boundaries on this all the time, and I suspect the president's going to touch the hot stove here on a few places.
1: Kate, President Trump has been very effective in the past, turning accusations against him into accusations against his perceived political enemies or changing the news cycle entirely, as Gretchen was pointing out. Do you expect that that is what we will see?
2: He'll certainly try. No question about it. I mean, again, I think this is going to be a little bit on Democrats to run on this effectively, to make the case, to continue to put this in front of swing voters, because, you know, I think Gretchen's absolutely right. Of course, there are going to be, you know, 150 different things thrown at the wall to try to change the topic and keep people from focusing on this. But, you know, one of the fundamental electoral dynamics that we're looking at going into November is Democratic voters. The Democratic base is incredibly motivated. Motivated to vote. The Republican base, not so much. We're seeing a massive enthusiasm gap. And if Democrats can effectively use this to dissuade independents and swing voters who are already having misgivings about the Trump presidency, further depress Republican turnout. The Republicans kind of look at this and go, you know, I love Trump. I don't love this. I don't know that I'm going to, like, crawl over broken glass to vote for the Republican he's telling me to vote for in my district. That, I think can be effective. So, yes, of course, Trump's going to try to change the subject, but it's on Democrats to keep driving the message here.
1: It still just boggles my mind that the president's soon going to be flying around in an Air Force One, which was given by Qatar. It's worth hundreds of millions of dollars, 400 something plus millions of dollars, that he gets to keep after he leaves officially for his presidential library. This is the plane which he was showing off. It's incredible. I mean, that,
3: and
1: well,
3: nobody
1: riding around
3: care.
1: On a plane they gave him.
3: Yeah, nobody seemed to. I mean, a couple of people brought it up at the time, but nobody in Congress stopped this from happening. I mean, look, the rules of the game have completely changed. That's the understatement of the century with this second term of President Trump. And I'll just go back to what I originally said. I think there's so much other crises going on that whether or not this resonates, you know, look, Democrats, to Kate's point, can talk about the economy without this story, because people are still going to vote with their pocketbooks. This may amplify that. The one other thing is a caveat I'll just say is that he owes E. Jean Carroll $5 million, according to the Supreme Court yesterday. Right. So we now know he definitely has it.
1: Well, and that money's actually already been put aside.
3: Hopefully.
1: Yeah. Kate Bedingfield, appreciated. Brad Tide, Gretchen Carlson, thank you. Coming up, consequential rulings from the Supreme Court, including on the president's longstanding campaign to eliminate birthright citizenship. And happy news, Taylor Swift, Travis Kelce getting married at Madison Square Garden. We have new details about their highly anticipated wedding celebration.
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2: Today began with breaking news. The Supreme Court issuing its final opinions before adjourning for the summer. Each is consequential, but one goes straight to what the Constitution says about who is an American. So even though there's plenty to discuss tonight about the 6-3 ruling that states may bar transgender athletes from girls and women's teams, and the one by the same margin lifting spending limits on political parties and candidates, we begin with the very last opinion the court handed down today, rejecting the president's effort to end birthright citizenship, something he has long said the country needs to do.
3: Birthright citizenship, it's over. Somebody comes over, walks across a line, has a baby. Now we take care of the baby for the next 85 years. We will end, finally, birthright citizenship. It's costing us so many billions of dollars. My policy will choke off a major incentive for continued illegal immigration. We will restore sovereignty starting on day one.
4: Birthright, that's a big one. It's just absolutely ridiculous.
2: So that's him on day one of his current term, signing an executive order which aimed to prevent children born here to undocumented immigrants and other foreign citizens from automatically gaining citizenship. When the High Court took up the challenge to it, he became the first sitting president to attend oral arguments, coming face to face with the three justices he put on the court. Today, by a 6-3 vote, the court struck down that order. Conservative Chief Justice John Roberts, along with Trump-appointed Justices Amy Coney Barrett and Brett Kavanaugh, joined the court's remaining three liberals in the ruling. Reaction on the left was largely relief. On the right, mostly the opposite.
5: I'm very disappointed in that outcome.
6: I adamantly disagree with the spirit of the 14th Amendment on what the Supreme Court ruled here.
7: The Supreme Court has gotten it wrong again.
8: You got the ultimate conclusion of the Bush era was this, Roberts. He gave it to you, baby, right between the eyes. How do you, like, suck on that?
2: Well, the president reacted online with sarcasm, posting, quote, "I would like to congratulate President Xi and the great country of China on their massive birthright citizenship win." Shortly before the ruling, he linked to an article suggesting that Congress could get around today's ruling by passing legislation similar to his executive order. But it is hard to see how lawmakers might get around language in the 14th Amendment, which the majority, minus Justice Kavanaugh, reaffirmed. It reads, "All persons born or naturalized in the United States and subject to the jurisdiction thereof are citizens of the United States and of the state wherein they reside." Now, again, Justice Kavanaugh did not join the majority in reaffirming this. He based his decision on existing federal law, meaning that when Chief Justice Roberts chose these words in today's majority opinion, he was writing for only 5 members of the 9-member court who still believe that one of the pillars of the Constitution still applies the way it has for generations. Quoting Justice Roberts, "Citizenship then and now was the right to have rights, to freely participate in our political community. The framers of the 14th Amendment extended that promise to every freeborn person in this land. We keep that promise today." And though much of the conservative reaction to those words, as you saw, was negative, some was decidedly not.
9: The Chief Justice has hit it out of the park on the birthright citizenship issue, and we finally have a decision that lays to rest this endless debate that text, history, and tradition, in fact, affirm if you're born in the United States, you're a citizen.
2: Perspective now from 2 former federal prosecutors. Jeff Toobin is back. Joining us is Jessica Roth, professor at the Cardozo School of Law. Jeff, I know you and other legal experts expected the president to lose on birthright citizenship. Were you surprised at how the vote turned out?
10: A lot. You know, this case looked to me and to a lot of people who follow the court like a slam dunk. And the constitutional issue, as you pointed out, Justice Kavanaugh was not with Chief Justice Roberts. So it was only 5-4 that the Constitution provides for birthright citizenship. That is a very narrow opinion. Now, 5 votes is as good as 9. It's the law of the land. But the fact that that there were not more votes for birthright citizenship is just another indication of how conservative this Supreme Court is.
2: Jessica, Kavanaugh essentially argued that Congress could limit birthright citizenship. Congress could, by statute. They just haven't yet. And therefore, the order from the president, the executive order, is illegal. A new statute by Congress would still likely be ruled unconstitutional, though, under the current makeup.
11: That's absolutely right. Congress cannot override the Constitution. They'd have to pass a constitutional amendment, a supermajority in Congress, that it'd have to be ratified by a supermajority of the states to amend the Constitution to basically say the 14th Amendment doesn't mean what the Supreme Court said in this opinion it means. So Congress cannot, absent a constitutional amendment, just on its own override what the Supreme Court said today.
2: And Jeff, in his dissent, Alito, Justice Alito, wrote, quote, if the 14th Amendment required these results, the country would have to live with them or amend the Constitution. But the 14th Amendment does not include the rule the court now imposes on the country. In my judgment, the court has made a mistake that will seriously affect the country's future. What do you make of that?
10: Well, it's a strongly worded statement in a dissenting opinion, and it's a dissenting opinion, which means it's a protest, but it is a recognition that he lost the case. Justice Alito is usually in the majority in this on this court. I mean, he's the one who wrote the opinion overturning Roe v. Wade. He's the one who wrote the latest opinion gutting the Voting Rights Act. He's usually with the majority. Here, he was a dissenter, and he's upset about that. But as we know, dissenting opinions do not have the force of law.
2: Jessica, what other rulings today were particularly important to you?
11: Well, this one obviously was the headline. Right. But the other decisions that were issued today were also significant. The one in the campaign finance context was very significant in terms
2: what
11: of...
2: What was that decision?
11: That was the decision that basically held unconstitutional under the First Amendment restrictions that date back to the post-Nixon Watergate, post-Watergate era, restricting coordinated expenditures by political parties with particular candidates.
2: So the result of that will be big money going can go directly into campaigns?
11: Well, big money already could go into the political the parties' coffers, right. But there were restrictions on how that could be used in coordination with
2: the
11: candidates, and that restriction was ruled to be unconstitutional today.
2: And Jeff, what are the rulings we've seen from the court this term do to balance the power between the three branches of government? We've seen them expand executive power while at the same time rolling back a lot of laws passed by Congress.
10: Yeah, I mean, the president lost two big cases this term. He lost birthright citizenship, and his tariffs were overturned. But if you look at the full scope of the 75 or so cases the Supreme Court decided, the president did very well. His Solicitor General won almost all the cases he argued, and particularly when it comes to the scope of executive power. The decision earlier this week basically saying that the president could fire heads of the commissioners of the Federal Trade Commission, that's going to basically give the president more or less unlimited power to fire anyone in the executive branch for any reason. Congress cannot impose conditions like firing someone only for good cause with every part of the executive branch except for the Federal Reserve, which was carved out in another opinion. This is a court that is very favorable to executive power, at least when there's a Republican president in office.
2: Jeff Toob and Jessica Roth, thanks so much. Appreciate it. An international manhunt is underway after an alleged assassination attempt on a Ukrainian-born oligarch. A parcel bomb exploded. Three people were injured. Authorities are searching for a suspect and a motive. We'll show you more ahead.

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2: More breaking news tonight, though. Washington Post is exclusive reporting that White House officials secretly awarded a no-bid contract worth up to $500 million for the construction of the East Wing Ballroom. It's an unusual agreement that sidestepped typical contracting procedures designed to control costs. According to the Post, President Trump was directly involved in negotiating some of the costs for the project. This comes after recent reporting from the Post found that the project has grown to $600 million, with half of that expected to be funded by taxpayers. The president has repeatedly said it is being funded by himself and donors.
3: And I'm paying for it. I'm paying for it. The country is not. We're donating a $400 million ballroom. Myself and donors are giving them free of charge. For nothing.
4: We did this no charge to the taxpayer whatsoever.
5: Rich people and people are putting up the money. Zero taxpayer dollars.
6: We didn't ask for any tax money. We have no tax. This is taxpayer free. We have no taxpayer putting up 10 cents.
3: We're putting up $400 million to do the ballroom section of the ballroom. We are putting that up privately.
2: Washington Post investigative reporter Jonathan O'Connell is on the byline and obtained a copy of the no-bid agreement. He joins me now. So what did you find in your reporting about how this no-bid contract was awarded?
7: It's actually a very creative strategy, Anderson, although legally sort of dubious. There is this tiny office in the White House called the Executive Residence, and which is generally for small repairs to the White House, the president and his family's home, that portion of the White House, doing furnishings and interior changes. And they've used this very tiny office to contract the entire demolition and construction of the East Wing, rather than using these agencies that have big contracting operations and are used to following and must follow, you know, competitive bidding. So they've used this tiny office that I had never heard of before we got into this and saw this contract to develop this large construction project. And because it's legally kind of questionable, they are now stuck. The construction's been paused.
2: And you also report the president was directly involved in negotiating some of the costs for the project. How so?
7: Yes, we are still learning more about this for certain. But the specific part that he took an involvement in, according to the documents we've seen, is the price of concrete, because the general contractor used one of its own companies as a subsidiary. And according to the documents we've seen, the president himself helped negotiate what the price of the concrete would be. This happened 4 or 5 days after the invasion of Iran, so obviously it was a priority for him because he spent personal time doing it.
2: He was negotiating the price of the concrete after the after which invasion?
7: Of Iran, the same week.
2: Wow. Has the White House responded to your reporting?
7: They've answered some questions, not a lot of them. They don't question any of the facts in our reporting at all. It's mostly a defense of these procedures that are used to get things going quickly. I mean, President Trump does want to see lots of projects around the nation's capital happen quickly. And you've seen on a lot of these examples, including this arch that he's trying to build, Lafayette Square in front of the White House and the East Wing, that he is willing to sort of put his foot on the gas pedal and try to get things going as quickly as possible. Now, he's gotten tripped up in the courts a bunch of times. The Kennedy Center is a good example of that. But he wants to move quickly, and this is an example of that, where he is using this obscure contracting operation in order to quickly pick a contractor and get work going as quickly as possible.
2: The whole idea, though, of having bids, I mean, it's pretty obvious. It's to get good quality work at a good price and have competing bids, and the other company doesn't know what other companies are bidding. That's how work is normally done. He wants to rush it, and we've seen the results with the reflecting pool and others where it ends up kind of breaking down.
7: Yeah, I mean, anybody who's done has any work done on their house, generally you probably talk to more than one general contractor or contractor about how much the work might cost. And if you're going to demolish part of your house, you might also have a plan for what you'll be replaced with, a plan that is approved and maybe is finalized. That's not the case here. And also, it's not, as the president said in the clip that you just showed, it's a lot of it is not his money. I mean, tens of millions of dollars of taxpayer money is already being spent on this. And clearly making sure that the cost was as low as possible and the government and taxpayers got the best services possible is not a priority here. Otherwise, you would have used one of these normal contracting vehicles to go out and solicit the best price you could get and get the best service you could get. And in this case, the administration is not doing that. They're going as fast as they can to try to get their approvals.
2: Yeah. Jonathan O'Connell, fascinating reporting. Appreciate it. Thank you.
7: Yep. Thank you.
2: This was the scene in Monaco after authorities say a would-be assassin detonated a parcel bomb in an apartment building. The intended target was a Ukrainian-born business tycoon, they say. That's according to CNN's French affiliate BFMTV. The three people were injured, all survived. Now an international manhunt is underway. Melissa Bell has more.
0: Police are now on the hunt for a man they say planted a parcel bomb outside this high-end residential building in Monaco. Police say his apparent target, 58-year-old Vadim Yermolaev, a Ukrainian-born oligarch who renounced his Ukrainian citizenship in 2019 for tax reasons and moved to Monaco, according to French affiliate BFMTV. The motive of the attempted assassination remains unclear. The Monaco Prosecutor General has ruled out terrorism for now.
8: We have not apprehended him, but in coordination with French authorities, we are pursuing him in order to identify and apprehend him, I hope rapidly. Given the means that we are deploying, I hope this could happen quite quickly.
0: Details are emerging about Vadim Yermolaev. He made his fortune mainly in real estate in the post-Soviet transition period and then gave up his Ukrainian citizenship in 2019, telling the press that it was for tax reasons that he'd chosen to become a Cypriot national. He was then sanctioned by Kyiv in 2023 over allegations that he'd done business in Russian-occupied Crimea, allegations that he denied. The small city-state of Monaco itself is still in shock.
9: I went out onto the terrace. There were people screaming and running. Then the ambulance arrived, and I didn't know what it was because there was no smoke or fire, so I wasn't sure. But I knew there had been an explosion because it was really loud. The whole building shook a bit. The windows, everything.
10: I went outside for some fresh air and heard a sound like a clap of thunder. I didn't realize what it was. Yes, it's unsettling. Anywhere, it's unsettling, that's for sure. Especially since we aren't used to this sort of thing in Monaco.
0: A city better known for its wealth than for its crime rate. Melissa Bell, CNN, Paris.
2: I want to get more perspective from CNN Chief Law Enforcement Intelligence Analyst John Miller. It's fascinating that this took place in Monaco, which is very safe. I mean, and it's tiny.
11: It's the size of New York Central Park, yeah, with, you know, a population of 38,000. But when you look at this particular crime, this was not a drive-by shooting. You know, if you go by the accounts of witnesses and what the video cameras picked up, you have an individual who approaches the building with a backpack, puts the backpack down. He may remove a package from that. And then when the victim is leaving with the other two people, the device goes off. That is highly suggestive of a remote control.
2: Someone was watching. They knew.
11: Someone was watching, and they waited for him to leave to press that button. That takes that to the level of a very sophisticated crime. Unlikely that it's terrorism. You have somebody who is a former Ukrainian who switched his citizenship to being a Cypriot. But most of his wealth and property came out of Crimea, which came under Russian control, where it probably wasn't convenient to be a Ukrainian oligarch. And then there's all the other possibilities. His son was indicted in a major fraud case that allegedly cost victims millions of dollars. He got out of jail. So if you're the police in Monaco or the police in France, where this individual ran over the border and is being sought, you're really, before you can get to whodunit, you've got to sort through all of the possible motives, which at this point, there's more than a few.
2: How much planning and expertise would have to go into something like this?
11: Well, to put together a device, a bombing, you know, you can go online and find out how to make a rudimentary bomb. To do one with a remote control requires a little electrical knowledge, some ability to figure out transmitters and not have a signal come in by accident that blows you up with your bomb. So That's a high level. It also requires some pre-operational surveillance, which is, if I put that package there at a certain time, is that the time he usually comes out? Is there a call that went into him saying, you know, there's a package to pick up or something that brought him out, but with those other people? So,
2: well, also, would other people in the building see a package outside and pick it up themselves and bring it in? Or,
11: well, and this happened very shortly after the package was placed, yeah. So it suggests, and this
2: isn't knew the schedule.
11: Exactly, that somebody had been watching before that day, which may be easier for police in that they can go back over video and see, is there someone in the background on both days?
2: So do they know the identity of the person, or they just have video of the person leaving, heading to France?
11: They have Video of an individual running away. He appears to have something in his left hand. He appears to have a strap over his shoulder, which may be that backpack. Mm-hmm. That could be a phone, or it could be the transmitter that set off the bomb. But it's unknown to me, and I've been looking at what we could find out about the investigation today from foreign partners, whether they have an identified subject or they're looking to figure out who's the man in the picture.
2: Yeah, it's fascinating. John Miller, thanks very much. Coming up, new reporting that Taylor Swift and Travis Kelce will have a wedding celebration at Madison Square Garden this week, according to sources. What exactly that means? Well, we'll try to find out ahead.
12: Houses can be a lot like lungs.
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1: Sources tell CNN the wedding celebration for Taylor Swift and Travis Kelce is expected to take place at Madison Square Garden this week. Swift was spotted courtside at the same arena just weeks ago to watch the Knicks play in the NBA Finals. Her wedding has been the focus, obviously, of much speculation ever since the couple announced their engagement with this post on Instagram last August, reading, "Your English teacher and your gym teacher are getting married." CNN's Gloria Pazmino joins me now with details. So your sources are describing a multi-day event. What do you know?
2: That's right, Anderson. You know, as you said, there's been so much speculation since the engagement in August. Where is this wedding going to be? Who was going to get to attend? Would we get to see it? But many clues have emerged over the past few days that the location is right here in the heart of Manhattan, inside Madison Square Garden, the world's most famous arena, where Swift has performed 8 times. Now, here's what we know. The celebrations are going to start on Thursday with what sources are describing to us as a rehearsal that will include about 100 people. Then the big celebration is scheduled for Friday, and it's going to start on Friday afternoon with a cocktail party, as any good wedding does. That is expected to include about 1,000 people, and it is expected to go late, very late, into Saturday morning at 4 a.m. Now, throughout the day here at the Garden, we have seen a lot of activity, equipment being moved in and out of loading docks, and one specially telling clue, Anderson, a worker in a Taylor Swift Carpenters t-shirt. Now, I do think it's worth sort of a warning. You know, this is Taylor Swift that we're talking about here. So all these clues, Easter eggs, you know, breadcrumbs perhaps meant to throw us off the scent. It's been done before. But for now, our sources familiar with the plans tell us this is happening Thursday and Friday. The last point I'll make, Anderson, is that this is happening over July 4th weekend, the nation's 250th birthday. During what could be a historic heat wave here in New York City, inside a very famous venue on a very busy intersection of New York, the Garden right on top of Penn Station, and of course the World Cup is underway. So this stretch of New York City is likely to be a very busy place, even more than usual, over the next few days.
1: Anderson. Well, Friday night, Andy Cohen and I are doing the ball drop in Times Square, counting down to July 4th from like 8 to 12:30 at night. So we'll be covering whatever is going on in Madison Square Garden, as well as probably on Saturday as well, when we celebrate July 4th all day and all night on CNN. Gloria Pazmino, thanks so much. The news continues. The source, Caitlin Collins, starts now.
3: Tonight be another test when it comes to the future of the Democratic Party, as progressives are once again targeting a House veteran in another election. We'll talk to a potential 2028 presidential candidate about it all. I'm Caitlin Collins, and this is The Source.

0: And as we come on the air tonight, polls have just closed across Colorado and key primaries testing whether the progressive movement can replicate its wins outside of New York City. In the most closely watched race tonight, a 29-year-old Democratic socialist is on the ballot. Maylot Quiros, a lawyer, is one of two challengers who is trying to oust 15-term Congresswoman Diana DeGette, arguing that she has been in Washington for far too long.
1: Experience only matters if you actually do something with it. And we're finding now with a lot of incumbent Democrats that they're not actually able to deliver meaningfully on the things that working families need right now.
0: Another moderate versus progressive battle is also playing out in the Senate primary in Colorado. The incumbent senator, John Hickenlooper, is facing a challenge from the left by the state senator, Julie Gonzalez. And in the primary for governor, which we're watching closely, the Democratic senator, Michael Bennett there, who's been a fixture of state politics, is facing an unexpectedly tough challenge from the state's attorney general. Phil Weiser ran on an aggressively anti-Trump platform and has tried to portray Bennett as beholden to out-of-state billionaires and corporations. Now, as we watch for the first results in those key races tonight, which we likely will get in this hour, we're also following some breaking news out of Washington, where sources say President Trump is not giving up on his decade-long push to end birthright citizenship, despite that major loss this morning from the Supreme Court. The justices struck down the president's executive order and upheld the century-old guarantee that is enshrined in the Constitution that nearly all children who are born on U.S. soil are American citizens. It's an issue that is so important to the president that he actually became the first sitting president to ever go to oral arguments before the Supreme Court. And it's also been a centerpiece of his immigration agenda for more than a decade.
2: Birthright citizenship, it's over. Not going to happen. Somebody comes over, walks across the line, has a baby. Now we take care of the baby for the next 85 years. We will end, finally, birthright citizenship. It's costing us so many billions of dollars.
3: If somebody sets a foot, just a foot, 1 foot, you don't need to, on our land, congratulations, you are now a citizen of the United States of America. Yes, we're going to end that.
4: We're the only country in the world that does this with birthright, as you know. And it's just absolutely ridiculous.
0: But now that the Supreme Court has rejected his executive order, the president argues it's up to Congress. He now claims that lawmakers can easily end birthright citizenship through legislation and that they should start working on that today. Now, there are a lot of legal experts who disagree, but House Speaker Mike Johnson made clear he'll try his best.
5: The president posted that it's time for Congress to move to end birthright citizenship and that a constitutional amendment is not necessary. Do you agree with him, and will this be your top priority?
6: It certainly is time for us to do everything that's possible. I think it's clearly an issue that merits the attention of Congress. I don't know what the remedy is, how to define it, or the timeline. It would be premature for me to project that. But I will tell you that it's a big concern with the American people because it's been abused.
0: And tonight, the Vice President, J.D. Vance, is also previewing the fight.
7: This is a very disappointing ruling from the Supreme Court. Of course, we respect it, but we also think that it was a major, major mistake. We have to keep fighting, Laura, because we actually have an opportunity to reverse this decision, just as we've reversed so many bad decisions throughout the generations.
0: My lead source tonight on all of this and more is the Democratic governor of Illinois, J.B. Pritzker. And Governor J.B. Pritzker, welcome to The Source. Thank you for being here. You know, when the president signed his executive order on birthright citizenship as he was trying to end it, that was 18 months ago. And you said then that you would not follow what you said was an unconstitutional executive order. What did you make of the Supreme Court's ruling today?
8: Well, surprisingly, they made the right ruling, although when you look at the plain language in the Constitution, in the 14th Amendment, it's a kind of a wonder that the thing had to even be adjudicated, because it says in plain language that birthright is, you know, the law of the land. So we've seen a lot of this from Donald Trump, as you know, issuing, you know, executive orders or making pronouncements that he thinks he can change the law on his own and do things that are illegal because he just says them. And so this is just another example. Over 18 months, how many times has he been overturned? Not enough, but a whole lot, because he just doesn't follow the Constitution or the law.
0: He's now suggesting that Congress will take this matter into its own hands. He's urging them to do something, as he posted in a very long post today, saying that they should start today to work on ending birthright citizenship. House Speaker Mike Johnson said that he's 100% behind that. Do you think that Republicans on Capitol Hill would actually vote on something like that?
8: Well, it'd be hyper unpopular for them to do it. I think they should, you know, if they want to try to do it, they're going to have to pass a constitutional amendment to make that possible. I just don't see that happening. So it's something, it's one of those, you know, yelling into the wind has absolutely no effect. And the reality is that it's very unpopular. So if they go after it, I think it's a good political sign for Democrats of things to come.
0: Yeah, you'd like for them to go on the record for that.
8: Listen, they're so many of the positions that they've taken are positions that are really based in racism. And I believe that this was one of them. They believed that they could accomplish something through an executive order, through now a legislation that will diminish the population of people that they don't believe would be part of their party or should be in this country. And so that is something that I think a majority of Americans would reject.
0: The Supreme Court also today allowed states to ban transgender athletes from joining women's and girls' teams. Do you think the court was right on that, or do you think they were wrong?
8: Well, look, we believe that people have a right to live the life that they're born to, the life that they want to. And in Illinois, anyway, we protect LGBTQ plus rights. We protect trans kids. Remember, in Illinois, trans athletes, we literally in high school have three trans athletes. We have 133,000 athletes in total in our high schools, and three of them are trans. Why is the Republican Party focusing on this issue? Why have they passed laws in, I think, 27 states that have restricted or banned outright trans kids being athletes in schools? It seems to me like, you know, they're just, again, they're trying to foment on an issue that, frankly, I think we ought to be talking about bigger things. I know in the state of Illinois, we have much bigger challenges, as they do all across the country, with things like they've cut SNAP benefits, they've cut Medicaid, they've made life harder for people, raised prices. These are all things that we're having to deal with in our states, and they're trying to distract with something that has very little impact.
0: But Republicans are using it in political campaigns, political messaging. On the issue itself, do you think the court was right?
8: I think that we ought to be protecting trans kids.
0: So you think
8: that's
0: they were
8: what
0: wrong?
8: I can tell you this, that those trans kids, you know, I'm sure you've seen the statistics that depression and other mental health challenges are following these kids because of the way they're being treated in some communities. We ought to be sympathizing with the parents. We ought to be trying to help them help their children and not putting barriers in the way of children just being kids.
0: Yeah. And Justice Kavanaugh was writing that he doesn't think that transgender athletes should be vilified or ostracized. When you look at the numbers, though, there was a Reuters Ipsos poll that found that 67% of Americans agree with the transgender athlete ban. Do you find yourself in agreement with those 67% of Americans?
8: I think that, first of all, this is a decision that gets made by a family. That's a decision that's been handled by schools and school districts for a number of years now. I think we ought to let it happen at the local level, as it has been. The three in Illinois have been just fine.
0: Your party is in a bit of a moment right now following some elections here in New York. Three candidates who identify as Democratic Socialist won their primary campaigns, several of them to oust the more moderate establishment members of Congress in their races. Do you think that's good? Are their victories good for your party?
8: I think what's good is that there are Democrats who are standing up and fighting, that there are Democrats who are standing up and talking about and doing something about addressing the high cost of things. Affordability is an issue that everybody is feeling all across the country. And any Democrat that is standing up and speaking out about that, coming up with solutions for that, and importantly, doing it in a manner that is focused on fighting what Donald Trump is trying to do to raise prices on people, I think those are the people who are winning. So I'm not suggesting that I had one candidate or another in any of these races. I'm just suggesting that that is the recipe for winning in 2026 and I think beyond. That is, are you someone who is a fighter? Are you someone who really believes that we've got to lower prices for working families and for middle class families? And guess what? Those candidates that won, they were talking about those things.
0: The three candidates who won were also backed by the New York City mayor, Zohran Mamdani. Do you consider him to be a leader in your party?
8: Look, he's the mayor of a major city in the United States, so it's hard to say that he doesn't belong in that leadership role. But I think people should pay attention to the fact that what I was saying earlier about being a fighter, about talking about and doing something about lowering costs. Remember, Zohran Mamdani won his election on the same night that Mikey Sherrill won her election as governor of New Jersey and Abigail Spanberger won her election as governor of Virginia. You wouldn't say that they have much in common, those three. And yet, here's what they had in common. They were out there talking about the very same issues, and that's the issues of the high cost of and the challenges that people are facing just raising their families on the incomes that they have with prices rising through the roof.
0: You talked about what these candidates ran on, and a lot of them did have that affordability message. Mm-hmm. In terms of accomplishing what they've campaigned on, we've heard some different things from people in your party, including a fellow governor of yours, Josh Shapiro of Pennsylvania. I want you to listen to what he said about these figures in your party and how the former progressive chair of the caucus, Pramila Jayapal, responded to us.
9: I think what is important are the people who are making a lot of noise, who are engaging in these performative politics, have to now figure out how to deliver results.
10: I think he was wrong, and I think that there are a lot of very disrespectful comments that are coming from some parts of the Democratic Party that are dismissing the voters who elected these individuals. Why is it that every time a moderate wins an election, people are like, that's the new blueprint for the Democratic Party? But if a progressive or a Democratic Socialist wins, oh, the whole party's falling to hell in a handbasket.
0: Which one do you find yourself agreeing with more there?
8: Well, I think that the point that I think both of them would want to make is, yeah, you do have to deliver for voters. I can say as a governor, and I'm sure that that's what Josh Shapiro was trying to say, we have to deliver. You know, it's one thing when you're voting on something in the legislature, and I'm not suggesting they're not trying to get something done. But let's face it, you can vote on something, you can go and not get it accomplished and go back to your district and say, I voted that way and I'm going to continue to fight for that. When you're a governor, you actually have to get it done and deliver for people as best you can. And that word deliver, that is true. Like, that is what government is all about. That is what I think is the reason that Democrats are going to win in 2028 in the presidential election. I think we've got a whole bunch of people who actually have delivered for the people that they represent. And that's why I'm kind of optimistic about the 26 and 28 elections for Democrats, because Democrats do deliver, because we really do understand. And again, I think on the issues that really matter right now, which are the issues about, do you have enough money in your pocket to pay the bills? Are you able to pay your electric bill and pay for the groceries and pay your rent? Those are things Democrats really believe in and are fighting for and trying to get done. And certainly governors have been doing that. And that's what it means to deliver for people. I'm not denigrating any of the people who ran and won. They haven't gotten there yet, so they should go and do the job that they're assigned to do. But in the end, the voters are going to react positively only if we're delivering.
0: The president says that Democratic Socialist, which he says is a nice term for communist, as he's been labeling these Democrats since they won last week, he says they're the greatest threat to the country since its founding. And he said that includes World War I, World War II, Pearl Harbor, and 9/11.
8: Look, the man is continually suffering from dementia. I don't think he really understands what he's saying. The truth is that, I mean, this is a man who's threatened to jail the mayor of Chicago, the governor of Illinois. He regularly threatens to go after people and indeed has used the Department of Justice to go after people. So, you know, I think he has these concepts in his head and he blurts them out without really thinking. And the truth is that these are folks, like I said, who are talking about, it is going to be hard to deliver on some things when you're saying I'm going to offer free. I don't know, people want to ban rent, for example. And I'd love it if we could offer some people, you know, free rent that don't have free rent now. But there is also the practical reality of we've got to pay the bills and make sure that we're balancing budgets and so on. I say all that, but you know what? When you're talking about and then doing the things like making electric bills lower or like lowering homeowners insurance or health insurance or auto insurance rates like we're doing in the state of Illinois, I think it really does matter. And the voters show up for you when you do.
0: And do you think what these Democratic Socialist candidates are promising is practical?
8: Some of those things are, I think, you know, that again, as between Zora Mamdani and Mikey Sherrill and Abigail Spanberger, just to give you the example, there are things they all agreed on. And actually, some of those things all three have delivered on. So everybody's got a different way of getting there and a different way of advocating. But in the end, if you're lowering costs for people, that's what matters.
0: Do you really think the president has dementia?
8: I do. I think if you look at any of the videos from 2015 or 2016 and look at how he responded to questions and how he was at press conferences, and then you fast forward and look at him now, I really think that there's something genuinely wrong with him. I'm not a doctor. I haven't diagnosed anything. I'm just suggesting to you that just look at the way he puts words and sentences together and thoughts, and they're almost divergent in the same sentences.
0: You mentioned 2028, you were a billionaire whose net worth Forbes puts at $4.3 billion. What do you make of Democrats in your party as we lead up to 2026 and the midterm elections in 2028 who rail against the billionaire class in your party? Do you think billionaires belong in politics since you are a billionaire who is in politics?
8: You know, I completely understand when people feel like looking at Elon Musk and what he's done to this country and, you know, with Doge and all the things that he blurts out on

0: who has a bunch of views on issues and then has, I promised things when I ran and I actually accomplished those things, and I continue to fight for working class and middle class families and for the most vulnerable. I think that's who we are as Democrats. So whatever your income level is, the question is, are you going to deliver for people? And I think I've proven I have.
1: It's widely speculated that you're going to run for president in 2028. Obviously, I don't expect you to announce that tonight. But I do have a question. If you were to run and to win, the president has made a lot of changes to the White House and to Washington. Would you reverse those changes? Would you take back what Trump has done to the Oval Office, to the East Room, the arch that he's building in Washington?
0: Absolutely. It's disgraceful what he has done, literally tearing down traditions of Washington, D.C., of the White House, the arch that he's building, all of those things. The reality is that we need to restore not only the traditions of Washington, but most importantly, the values that belong in the Oval Office itself. And I think that's why we need a new president. Whoever that is, we're going to need somebody who actually carries with them honesty, integrity, and importantly, kindness and empathy into the job.
1: Governor Pritzker, thank you for your time.
0: Good to see you.
1: And I should note, the White House responded to Governor Pritzker accusing President Trump of having dementia with this statement saying, quote, Jay is a certifiable loser who has done a terrible job running his state. Everybody sees it clearly except for him. He must have dementia. Up next for us here on The Source, the staggering amount of money that President Trump has apparently made in his first year in office. His mandatory disclosure just got out, and we are taking a look at it next. Also, we're keeping a close eye on the state of Colorado, where moderate Democrats are waiting to see, will the establishment candidates hold up progressive challengers, or will we see a repeat of what happened in New York?
2: CNN's The 4th in America, celebrating 250.

0: Renovation Resort Showdown, tomorrow at 9 on HGTV.
1: We're just now getting our hands on the president's latest mandatory financial disclosure, and it actually reveals something pretty stunning, that the president made more than $1 billion his first year back in office, and that more than $1 billion came from his family's cryptocurrency businesses alone. It's a remarkable windfall for a sitting president, and this is just what he made from cryptocurrency, not what he made from real estate ventures, from the products that he sells, Trump shoes, Trump watches, Trump Bibles. What we're learning here, that the president made, as we're looking at this, more than $526 million from selling cryptocurrency tokens alone that are tied to World Liberty Financial. That's that firm that is managed by his sons, Eric and Donald Trump Jr., in part. And it also shows in these financial disclosures that the president got an array of income from his properties, lavish gifts from CEOs and foreign leaders, and also royalty and licensing fees for what are known as celebration coins and the Trump watches, more than $200,000 alone from the Trump Bibles. The White House has denied that the president is conflicted by his financial interests. They say he doesn't control it. Though, when it comes to cryptocurrency, obviously he's a stakeholder here. He's also the top policymaker. My legal source tonight is CNN's senior legal analyst, Ellie Honig. Ellie, I mean, it's a far cry from Jimmy Carter, I think, to see that the sitting president has made, you know, even putting aside all the other stuff, the real estate, the Trump watches, the Trump Bibles, making more than $1 billion from cryptocurrency alone is pretty jaw-dropping.
2: These numbers are different in kind, fundamentally, from anything we've seen with any president. Now, if you talk to anyone who's worked in a prior White House, and I know you have, they will tell you that going through the ethics and conflicts check is agonizing because they go through all of your holdings, all of your relatives' holdings. And typically what you have to do, especially if you're the president, is either divest, meaning give up your interest, or put it in a blind trust, have someone handle it separate from you. Here we see Donald Trump, Trump maintaining direct control. And just to give you a sense of scale, you're talking about over $1 billion. When Barack Obama was president, he won the Nobel Peace Prize, and it came with a $1.4 million cash prize. He consulted with his ethics experts, and they said, you can accept it if you choose to. He did accept it, broke it into 10 pieces, and gave it to charity. Similarly, when Ronald Reagan became president, he had a question about whether he could continue to receive his California state pension from when he was governor, 30 grand or so a year. So that's the difference in scale of what we're talking about between history and what's happening now. But here's the key thing, Caitlin. It's got to be self-executing. There's no person really from the outside who can come in and say, you're not abiding by conflicts rules, you're not abiding by ethics rules. Those cases have been tried before in the first Trump administration and largely failed. It's got to be up to the White House itself, and there doesn't seem to be much interest in that.
1: Yeah, I mean, Jimmy Carter sold his peanut farm when he took the presidency.
2: How much did he get for that? I don't even know.
1: I'm not sure.
2: I'm sure peanuts.
1: I don't know what peanut farm.
2: Sorry.
1: I mean, in Georgia, it was probably going for a lot, but who knows?
2: Yeah, but it's a good comparison. I mean, you have to give this stuff up. There have been presidents who've had some wealth that they had to give up before. Donald Trump not only hasn't given up anything, but he's profiting extra.
1: I think, and also, you know, talking about how other presidents have handled this, I think with cryptocurrency specifically, which is something that the president used to be really critical of and skeptical of and say it was basically a big scam, he has totally embraced it this term now that he's been in office. But some people may say, if you're the one who's setting the rules on crypto, how can you also make this much money off of crypto?
2: That's exactly the problem. And one of the things we've heard from the White House is, well, there is no conflict of interest, right? You can't show that he's making moves specifically to profit himself. Maybe so, even if that's so. But when it comes to conflicts of interest law, the appearance matters. You will see cases decided on the basis of, even if there's not what we call an actual conflict, even the appearance of a conflict. If a reasonable person could look at a situation and say, gee, wouldn't his ownership of this crypto company at least give him an incentive to maybe not call it straight when it comes to policy, to maybe do things that would be self-serving? Again, though, there doesn't seem to be much concern with either an actual conflict or an appearance here.
1: Well, also when it comes to world liberty, I mean, the UAE bought half of it in a major investment. I mean, it's not just him making money. It's the idea of foreign entities, foreign governments who are making these huge stakes in this.
2: Okay, so I'm going to go deep on the Constitution here. Emoluments, okay? This is a word that rarely comes up, but what it means is that the president cannot receive gifts or salary or income from any foreign country or from any U.S. state. And typically, again, that's been self-executing and self-enforcing. The problem is there were emoluments lawsuits brought in Trump's first administration to try to block him from doing this. And when he received the jet as a gift from, I think it was Qatar or UAE or something. But those lawsuits get thrown out on procedural grounds. So emoluments is one of these things that the Constitution tells us, and it's a good idea. The problem is it doesn't give us an enforcement mechanism. And by the way, DOJ is not going to do anything about this. I mean, traditionally, DOJ might at least want to poke around. Not happening with this DOJ, not happening with Todd Blanche.
1: Also worth noting that Judd is getting used for the first time tomorrow.
2: There you go.
1: So we will see the president writing on it for the first time. Ellie Honig, thank you for joining us. As always, we'll continue digging into that financial disclosure. Also here tonight, despite a Republican rebellion and a stalled agenda, House Speaker Mike Johnson insists he has not lost control of his members, but he's sending them home early tonight.
3: People get very emotional about things, and sometimes they make irrational decisions.

0: Actors on Actors, now streaming on the CNN app.
1: As President Trump has refused to say whether or not he'll sign that major bipartisan housing bill into law, tonight the Vice President, J.D. Vance, argued this.
2: Frankly, Laura, I would love it if Democrats were willing, you know, not that they are going to agree with Republicans all the time, but if they were willing to work with us on lowering housing prices, on lowering gas prices, on actually making the lives of American citizens better, you know, we could have some real bipartisan compromise.
1: That's the Vice President making the case for bipartisanship on an issue as big as housing prices, as the President just described that bipartisan housing bill as a yawn.
3: Will you sign that housing bill?
4: I have not. It hasn't been sent to me yet. It's coming, I understand. And then I'll make Here's what I would like to sign. Much more than a bill, that big deal. It's a yawn. Some people say it's wonderful. To me, compared to the Save America Act, just about everything is a big yawn.
1: All of this is coming as hardliners in Congress, led by the Florida Congresswoman Anna Paulina Lona, have frozen any movement of critical Republican priorities as they want Republican leadership to come up with a plan to pass that election bill that the president has been pushing. Right now, Republican leadership can't deliver on that because they don't have the votes to pass what is being described as the Save America Act through the Senate. House Speaker Mike Johnson has now been forced into one of the maybe most humiliating positions for a House Speaker, effectively losing control of the House floor, sending lawmakers home early for the second straight week. He sounded frustrated earlier as he was speaking to my colleague, Manu Raju.
5: Have you lost control of the conference?
6: No, sir. We have full control of the conference. This is the same thing we've been doing the whole time. We have the smallest margin in U.S. history. We're nearing an election. People get very emotional about things, and sometimes they make irrational decisions. So I don't hold grudges against anybody. I just got to get all the team members back working in the same direction. Same song, different verse. Same job, different
5: verse. Has the president been leaning on these guys, too?
6: The president's not involved, no.
5: He's not involved. No. Does he need to get involved?
6: I suspect he's going to be very frustrated by this.
1: My political sources are here tonight, including the former chief of staff to Vice President Mike Pence, Mark Short, and the former New York City mayor, Bill de Blasio. Mark Short, as someone who advised the vice president before the first term, I wonder what you made of Vance's argument tonight for the very thing that the president is refusing to sign right now.
7: Well, I mean, this was Elizabeth Warren's bill first, so by its very nature, it is bipartisan. I'm not sure it'll have that much impact on housing prices, but
1: the White House said it was historic.
7: The White House initially was very supportive of this bill, and I think it's what led a lot of Republicans to go along with it, even though it was, again, Elizabeth Warren's initial legislation. But I think at the end of the day, we live in pretty partisan times. We have for quite some time. I'm not so sure they're going to find a lot of bipartisanship heading into the last 4 months of a midterm cycle. And I think that Mike Johnson has actually done a pretty remarkable job in light of how tight his margins have been. But again, with a president in the 30% of the approval ratings heading 4 months out to election, it's unlikely you're going to get that much more done between now and November.
1: Yeah. What did you make of what you heard from the vice president?
8: I think the vice president is in a trap. I think he is trying to be MAGA and has lost all authenticity whatsoever and doesn't even make sense anymore, honestly. And that's kind of strange for a guy who might be the front runner for 2028. He literally said we need bipartisanship. Here's one of the first bipartisan things we've seen in quite a while on the number one cost that people face, housing, in an age when people care deeply about affordability. So that is just a comment that's out of touch with reality. But the other thing he talked about was like gasoline prices. No one's done more to jack up gasoline prices than Donald Trump and J.D. Vance by starting the war in Iran, and then they can't find their way out of it. So I think what's happening here is remarkable, that literally when the whole country is thinking about the kitchen table and how we just get by, just pay the bills, Donald Trump's talking about the SAVE Act, election reforms that Americans don't even think are necessary, and he's pushing away one of the only things that might help on affordability.
1: Well, in terms of what Speaker Mike Johnson is dealing with is, I mean, he said, you know, this is not new. That's true. He's been facing this revolt repeatedly. But in terms of what's happening, 5 days ago, the president met with Mike Johnson. He came out and said that it was time for these hardliners basically to stop making things chaotic on the House floor. I want you to listen to what Mike Johnson said today as Anna Paulina Luna is digging in.
9: It makes no sense
6: to punish the House and stop the great progress of the House because of what Senate Democrats are doing or not doing. To impede that progress would be a self-inflicted wound and totally pointless.
9: How do you?
10: But the fact that I'm being singled out because I know procedure, I'm not stupid. I'm going to fight on behalf of the American people. I will vote for the rule if you allow my amendment for voter ID plus proof of citizenship to be placed into the text of the NDAA. They're saying they won't, so now that you saw what happened on the floor.
1: Who do you think is right?
7: Well, Galen, I like the fact that after we had 9% inflation in the last administration, Democrats want to tell us how to address affordability. But on this particular question, I think the reality is that the SAVE Act is something that I would support. I support voter ID. I support having proof of citizenship. But at the same time, you keep bringing this up at a time when you can't currently pass it. You're demoralizing your Republican voters because Republican base, you need to turn on a midterm cycle. And if they feel like the people I'm electing aren't getting done these priorities, then you're just going to continue to depress the base and the turnout for November. And so not only is it counterproductive legislatively, I'd argue it's also counterproductive politically.
1: Well, I mean, if it depresses the base, it also could be used as an argument for the president to
7: Absolutely.
1: Try to dispute the outcome.
7: Absolutely.
1: Something you are very well familiar
7: There's a lot of people who believe that the president is using this in part to be able to say, when we lose in November, he can say, see, it wasn't me. I tried to get this bill passed, and Republican Congress couldn't do it. It was their fault.
1: But do you think he'll just say this is a way to deflect blame for if Republicans lose the midterms, or do you think he'll try to actually dispute the outcome?
8: Deflecting blame has been his entire life's work, right? This is a guy who his whole concept is when he is under attack, even if he's in the wrong, try and put the blame on someone else. The problem here is the American people are speaking very clearly. When have you seen a president with a 30% approval rating? And a guy who used to be respected on the economy by a lot of Americans, now they think it's a train wreck. And he literally doesn't understand what's happening to the average American person. So if he says, oh, I lost this election because it was rigged or whatever, it's going to fall on deaf ears. The election is going to be about how people pay their bills. Republicans have provided no real responses. And the biggest thing that happened in 2026, the United States started a war that the American people didn't even want, and it sent our prices shooting up. That's the story of 2026. Donald Trump can't get out of that. No one's going to believe it's a rigged election.
1: Well, speaking of 2026, I mean, the vice president is looking ahead to 2028, who he thinks will be the Democratic nominee. And also that person is responding to what J.D. Vance said. Mm.
11: The leading Democrat for 28. I think it's got to be AOC. I know that's probably conventional wisdom, but.
12: Well, no, I think the conventional wisdom right now is Newsom.
11: No, I don't buy that. The AOC versus Ossoff thing, I guess the question would be, who do you think really has the power in the Democratic Party? And if you think the answer is like Wall Street and the left of center business community, then it would be Ossoff. And if you think it's the universities, it would be AOC.
10: J.D. Vance just said in an interview that he thinks you are going to be the leading Democratic candidate for president in 2028. What's your response to that?
13: I mean, I hope he is. That's what I'll say.
10: That he's the Republican nominee?
13: Yeah.
8: Good answer.
1: She came up with that pretty quick.
8: Good answer. Look, the Democrats actually have a really strong field. We have some real options here. And, you know, unfortunately, the history of our party is maybe people have not always been on message as much as they might. Now, thanks in part to Mom Donnie and other good examples around the country, Mikey Sherrill, others who talked about affordability, the Democratic Party is actually speaking more and more with one voice on the question of affordability. Republicans cannot find their way to that issue because they're blocked by Donald Trump. So I actually agree with her. I think J.D. Vance is Kamala Harris now. He is so linked to the previous administration.
1: And you don't mean that as a compliment as a Democrat.
8: I'm saying it bluntly. Kamala Harris, whatever her strengths, was so linked to Joe Biden, and Joe Biden had become so unpopular that she was weighed down by that. J.D. Vance now is Donald Trump when it comes to the eyes of the electorate. And he cannot get out of the problem of a president who is now so far down in popularity and has no way back up.
1: Do you think it's conventional wisdom that AOC is the Dem nominee in 2020?
7: Look, I think there's no doubt that the energy on the left is in the radical socialist side of their party. And I'm not sure they're as unified. I think if you look at what's happened here in New York and you see some of the anti-Semitism that's been rising in the Democrat Party, I'm not sure they're on the same message, Caitlin. But that's where the energy is in their party, undoubtedly. But when we try to predict this, I think in 2016, there was a Ted Cruz, Chris Christie, Jeb Bush, Scott Walker. People weren't expecting Donald Trump. in 2020, it was going to be Bernie. It was going to be other candidates. They weren't expecting it to be Joe Biden. And so, you know, we're never right about these things. But there's no doubt that the energy is there on the AOC side
1: but
7: of the party.
1: But it's so fun to speculate and talk about it.
8: But I will say, J.D. Vance said one thing in that interview that was true. He said the Democrats could figure out to just stay focused on that economic populism. They're going to be in a strong position. He's trying to get to that lane. I don't think he'll get there. But he's right. Democrats need to make that their focus.
1: Bill de Blasio, Mark Short. We will see what happens and continue to speculate. Up next, we're actually getting real results when it comes to Colorado. We have a seat in projection in one of those key races right after this.

0: The done.
1: You know what that sound means? It means we are getting the first results out of the state of Colorado tonight, as we can now project the incumbent senator John Hickenlooper will win his Democratic primary, fending off a challenge from the left by Julie Gonzalez, who's a 43-year-old state senator and former member of the Democratic Socialist of America. CNN's Harry Enten is here with the latest results. And Harry, obviously, we're trying to read into all of these races right now. What do you make of the results here?
2: Well, I'll make in that Senate race, I mean, bottom line is this. Yes, John Hickenlooper has been projected the winner. But who was even talking about that race 5 days ago? And now, all of a sudden, he's under 60%. And based upon what we know traditionally is those late ballots that come in tend to lean a little bit younger, tend to be a bit more progressive. I go to myself, wow, even Hickenlooper, who's winning, he's not really winning by all that much. I think that really just speaks to the strength of within the Democratic Party at this point of the Democratic Socialists who are running up against these incumbents.
1: So even if people will wake up and look at this and say, okay, well, the person who is, you know, the incumbent won in this race, you're saying, actually look at the numbers to see what it says about where the voters are.
2: That's exactly right. I mean, I would expect in a normal year that John Hickenlooper, who has obviously been a senator now for 6 years, had previously been a popular governor in that state. Remember, he even ran for president of the United States. The fact that he's getting less than 60% of the vote, and that just follows what we are seeing down the line, right? You can go to Colorado's first district, right, where Diane DeGette, who has been a longtime progressive incumbent running in that first district, all of a sudden is in the fight for her political life against a young Democratic socialist. I mean, what you're just seeing right now across the board is you are seeing that these longtime incumbents, who in usual years on the Democratic side wouldn't be in any trouble, are in major trouble, either in Hickenlooper's case getting less than 60% of the vote, or in DeGette's place actually trailing in the race right now.
1: You know, we were talking to Illinois Governor J.B. Pritzker earlier, and he was saying really what Democratic voters want to see is candidates who are vowing to fight Trump and taking that message. Obviously, one person in this race who's been doing that is the Colorado AG, Phil Weiser, who's going up against Michael Bennett. People have seen him on this show many times. And actually, as we've been following that race and getting these numbers in, I should note, right now, we actually just have another projection out of the state of Colorado. There's been a major upset in the Democratic primary for governor. That's because Senator Michael Bennett, who was long viewed as a clear frontrunner in this race, CNN projects will lose to the state attorney general, Phil Weiser, when it comes to that nomination. Harry, as you're looking at that, when I was mentioning people who are vowing to fight Trump, obviously no one will think that Senator Bennett is a friend of the Trump administration, but this was a big part of Phil Weiser's campaign here.
2: A huge part of Phil Weiser's campaign. He used the fact that Michael Bennett voted to confirm some of the nominees that Donald Trump put up, used that against him. The bottom line is Phil Weiser has used his AG office to go after Donald Trump. Again, this is another race that really wasn't on that many people's radars. Michael Bennett was ahead in this race early on by like 30 points. And then all of a sudden, you just saw the margin. You saw Bennett going down. You saw Weiser going up. And again, that Democratic brand in Washington, D.C. right now is absolutely toxic. And the best way you can see that is, although Weiser is not a Democratic Socialist, Democrats have a more favorable view of Democratic Socialists than they have in Dems in Congress. Michael Bennett, yet another casualty of that tonight, as those Dems in Congress, those tied to Chuck Schumer, a historically unpopular Democratic Senate leader, going down to defeat. We saw it in New York last week, and now we're seeing it in Colorado. This is not just a Northeast phenomenon anymore. It's making its way out west.
1: I also wonder if it was easier for Weiser to argue, you know, as an AG, I've been fighting Trump. We've been doing this. Obviously, as an AG, you can sue the administration. You can take all these steps. You know, I do think it raises questions about how that went over voters. And also, we don't know yet, but the Tina Peters of all of this and the outgoing Democratic governor, Jared Polis' decision to commute her sentence. She was actually in the Oval Office yesterday, I believe, in terms of what that looks like here.
2: Yeah, I would just say this, which is Michael Bennett had the unfortunate distinction of being in Washington, D.C. It was the wrong place at the wrong time.
1: Harry Enten, we'll be following all of this closely and these results as the numbers continue to come in here on CNN. Don't go away. Up next, it is time for Source Code. We give you the number, the center of a story in the news. But can you guess the story? Tonight's Source Code is just the number 2. We're back in a moment with that answer.
0: good night don't need bad morning.

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1: 800-821-4000.
2: And tonight's source code is 2. Because sources say Taylor Swift and Travis Kelce are expected to kick off their wedding celebration at Madison Square Garden 2 nights from now across 2 different events. The first is being described as a rehearsal set for 6 p.m. on Thursday with about 100 guests. But a larger celebration with 1,000 guests is expected to happen on Friday afternoon. It's being described by sources as a cocktail party that could last as late as 4 a.m. on Saturday. Now, fans have been questioning whether or not Taylor Swift would really get married at MSG. But the New York City mayor, Zohra Mamdani, hinted at it today as the city is preparing for a historic heat wave.
3: Stay inside and stay cool. And if you happen to be getting married at Madison Square Garden, you will be staying inside and you will be staying cool. And I think it's a good example to set for the city at large.
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4: Tonight, a return that would make the founding fathers blush. The president's cashing in on industries over which he has influence. Plus, born in the USA, citizen of the USA. The Supremes reject Donald Trump's attempt to overturn the 14th Amendment. Also, is this new court political, ideological, or bound by law? Depends on who you ask.
5: Amy Coney Barrett is a turncoat.
4: And the results are in. As socialists take their fight west to Colorado tonight, and the Veep predicts the party's next leader.
6: I think it's got to be AOC.
4: Live at the table, Adam Mockler, Joe Borelli, Ashley Allison, Elizabeth Pipko, Jose Antonio Vargas, and Camille Foster. Americans with different perspectives aren't talking to each other, but here they do.
7: Good evening. I'm Abby Phillip in New York. The right accused Hunter Biden of profiting off the presidency. They called him a crook and a grifter. Well, tonight, what would those same people call Donald Trump and his family? Because we're learning just how much richer the presidency is making Trump. According to a new financial disclosure, the president made more than $1 billion in his first year of back in office from crypto ventures alone. He made more than $500 million from the sale of tokens tied to firms managed in part by his sons, and another $635 million from a licensing agreement with Celebration Coins. And even Mar-a-Lago earned him more than $70 million in that 1 year. According to the New York Times, one of his biggest hauls in 2025 came when an investment firm tied to the United Arab Emirates bought nearly half of the Trump family's main crypto company, World Liberty Financial, a transaction that blurs the lines between foreign policy and private enterprise. Now, the scope and the scale of Trump's holdings continues an unprecedented streak of profit-making for a sitting president. But while the White House denies any conflicts of interest, Trump has promoted businesses and policies that stand to benefit him and his family, particularly in the area of crypto. Now, before we open it up to the table here, I want to invite you at home to join this debate. Go to CNN.com/Abby and weigh in, and we'll get to some of your comments throughout the show. But let's start with the billions of dollars that Trump has made in just 1 year. It's an astounding amount of money, Joe. And I wonder how you justify that after all the years of Republicans making a huge issue out of Hunter Biden, making perhaps $4 million, $5 million.
8: Well, it's not the dollar amount per se. It's the potential quid pro quo. It's also a chain of emails that were found on his laptop, essentially saying put 10% aside for the big guy, meaning the person in office, the person who's covered by conflict of interest laws, the person who's covered by public officers law, not necessarily okay. Hunter Biden himself. There is
7: great.
8: A differential.
7: So,
8: there's a difference there.
7: So that's let's say that that's all true. So are you concerned about Donald Trump, literally on paper, he disclosed it, making over $1 billion just from crypto alone, including a transaction that involves a foreign nation, that he is literally right now, as we speak, involved in very delicate negotiations on behalf of the United States when it comes to the war that's going on in the Middle East.
8: We should all be concerned about people in public office profiting off their office. That's why there is disclosure.
7: So are you concerned?
8: Trump's disclosure was 927 pages. He's one of the top 1% wealthiest Americans.
7: So are you concerned?
8: That's not a secret. I'm not a secret because I can look at the document and see what's there.
7: Are you concerned about how much money Trump has raked in 1 year?
8: Am I concerned with a billionaire making more billions on more money? No, I'm not. Nobody, let me just sum up. Nobody who voted for Donald Trump, a guy with skyscrapers with his name on it, with a plane that has his name on it, is suspect of him making money. That's not the problem.
7: So let me get this straight.
8: He made his whole career talking about how much money he
7: made. Donald Trump, in the year before he was president, 2024, made, let's call it an eighth. It's a fraction of it. It's like about $500-600 million in total in 2024. Now we're looking at billions of dollars. So the amount of money that the president has raked in while sitting in the White House is beyond anything that I think people can even conceptualize. We are talking about billions of dollars.
8: But you're using innuendo and conjecture to say there's something
7: No,
8: nefarious.
7: It's actually just a fact that the only thing that's changed about Donald Trump is that he's president now.
0: Joe, you make a great politician weaving around all of the answers. The reality of the situation is Trump is the most corrupt president in American history, and we're not even telling the full story.
8: What's crime?
0: I'm glad that you brought up the quid pro quo part, because the part that we're missing is this $2 billion investment from the UAE was facilitated by the founder of Binance, CZ. The founder of Binance was subsequently pardoned by Donald Trump, and Trump has benefited off of this crypto. He leveraged the hype of his inauguration to, the day before, announce a cryptocurrency named Trump Coin, but that wasn't enough, because then he announced Melania coin, but that wasn't enough, because then he created this pardon economy where people can pay into his campaigns or his family and they get directly pardoned. Do you agree with the pardon of CZ, the founder of Binance, who helped funnel money into Moss?
8: There's no question that Donald Trump has been pro-crypto.
0: Uniquely corrupt.
8: He ran on saying,
0: it's not
8: I'm pro-crypto. We're going to pass the Genius Act, which they did.
0: Yeah.
8: We're going to
0: deregulate
8: crypto.
0: He's so pro-crypto that
8: we're going to be the crypto capital
9: my
8: of the world.
9: My friend Joe.
8: It's no
0: so Hunter Biden is pro-painting. Hunter Biden didn't hide the fact that he's pro-painting.
8: Hunter Biden was pardoned for crimes he may have made not committed.
0: Wait, Donald Trump has pardoned thousands of people.
8: When you talk about pardons, let's not forget the fact that the previous president had to pardon his son for crimes.
0: What about the fact that he removed tariffs from Vietnam?
8: This president didn't have to do that when he left office.
9: Can I just add? Okay.
10: Not yet.
9: I just have a couple questions. So I don't think that public official or officials should be making money that on the backs of the American people or using the American interest to make money. Perhaps Hunter Biden did it, and perhaps Donald Trump is doing it. But I actually wonder if the American people actually care. I'm not sure that they do. So if we want to concede the point that they're like, you know what, you're the president, we live in a capitalist society, let's do it. I think my biggest issue is that Americans are suffering right now, and he just made $1 billion. And so the people who voted for him, I just want to ask them, did you make a billion? Did you make a million? Did you make $100,000?
8: That's a great
9: did you make $10,000?
8: Did argument,
9: you make $1,000? Yeah. Or are you in debt right now? And if you're in debt right now, the man in the White House is profiting off of you. And that is my biggest issue. The corruption is there, but I'm not sure the voters care about that. But I do think the voters care about them suffering while this man gets rich.
7: So to Ashley's point, just on this, the crypto ventures that they've been involved in, Trump launched this meme coin that was actually heavily supported by just regular people who
10: Trump supporters.
7: Yeah, just Trump supporters. Right. And when you look at this chart, what it shows you is that the red line is what investors, a lot of them regular people, made from this crypto venture. It goes into the negatives, negative $2.28 billion. The Trump organization, on the other hand, they're in the positive. They've made $2.29 billion. So, Elizabeth, look, Ashley is making an important point. Even if you don't care about the perception of corruption, about the perception of self-dealing, that the president is making policy that he directly benefits from, if you're one of his supporters, shouldn't it bother you that he was enriched while you were ripped off?
2: You know, it's an interesting question because I can tell you, as someone who's traveled the country on the campaign, I've talked to his supporters. I talked to thousands, probably, of his supporters, many of whom told me one of the sole reasons they were voting for him was because he was a billionaire who they believed had made enough money and proven himself that they wanted him in that Oval Office. I don't think anyone thinks he's profiting off of them. I think they think that he is leading the charge and trying to show people what it means to actually do something different. Joe talked about crypto and what it means to be the crypto president, how it, you know, he's tried to embrace crypto in a way no one else has. He's leading the charge, and I think most Americans believe in him. I don't think anyone that voted for him believes he's trying to make money while they are suffering.
9: Well, I think maybe he's not profiting off of them, but he's profiting without them.
2: I don't think so. I think most people that voted for him believe that he's trying to make the kind of policy at the same time.
8: If you haven't seen a guy run for office talking about deregulating crypto and talking about how we should be investing in crypto, right?
10: It's totally fair. And if that's all he was doing,
8: if you didn't see that and read the tea leaves and say, darn, I should probably put a couple of dollars in Bitcoin.
9: They did.
11: What about Trump coin?
9: And they lost.
11: Trump coin, you should have put the money there.
8: Look, it seems to not work out well. We have a president who has made a policy point to deregulate crypto. That's a fundamentally good thing for our economy.
10: I think we're conflating issues here.
8: I think more people should be investing.
7: But if the president's benefits, the economy's doing well, I'm going to let Camille in, but this isn't really about, oh, he's deregulating crypto. Mm-hmm. He is profiting off of making regulatory moves that directly benefit his family's companies. Uh-huh. And I think the more concerning thing is that a huge sum of this wealth that we just described comes from a deal with a foreign nation, mm-hmm. okay? Essentially, the UAE is involved in a deal that basically bought out the Trump family crypto company, more than half of the company, leaving the Trump family massively richer. And it turns out Donald Trump personally himself. So, I mean, when the founders talked about preventing presidents from basically enriching themselves off of the presidency. This is basically they weren't envisioning crypto, but they were envisioning things like this from foreign governments.
11: Yeah, I'd say this. Look, during the first term, it was entirely defensible to talk about Donald Trump's track record of having made all of this money, his vast real estate holdings, the expectation that his family was still going to be in business. Fine. I can accept that. What's happened subsequently is something else entirely. His sons are enriching themselves, investing in rare earth minerals. They're now defense contractors, and now they're crypto tycoons. They didn't have a competency for any of these industries before. Now there is so much credible reporting at this point on an almost daily, weekly basis now of them having insider information and making trades and dealing with companies who are directly involved with the administration.
7: So Joe keeps talking about the big guy email. The New York Times' story about this mining deal, mm-hmm. The president directly negotiated this contract between this mining company that his sons are invested in and the United States government. It's not a cryptic email. It's an actual phone call with the president on the line, and his sons stand to benefit from it. So again, even if you were to concede every possible thing that Hunter Biden did wrong, wouldn't you at the very least have to acknowledge that this is bad?
8: Well, with this contract, we're talking about tungsten mining in Kazakhstan. China just cut off our exports of tungsten. We need defense. Tungsten is used in warheads, fighter jets,
7: why is it okay that the president's sons are involved in a major deal?
8: Even from the article I read, it said the president's son invested in the company after this deal was done.
9: So, Joe, if Hunter Biden had done this, would you say the same thing?
8: I read the same article. It said,
9: can we flip characters?
8: A company that's involved with the sons, Dominari Securities, invested in this company after this deal was done.
9: But if Hunter Biden did the same thing, is it not problematic that the president's sons
7: are directly standing to benefit from a company that is getting government money, essentially, that the president himself helped negotiate?
8: If there's quid pro quo.
7: I'm not even saying there's a quid pro quo. I'm just saying that Hunter Biden committed a crime because some person named the big guy was mentioned in an email. I'm talking about a phone call with the president.
9: Joe, how about this? Okay, let's remove the existing fact pattern just to see, like, if we have the same standard of ethics right now. A Democratic president has a son who may be enriching himself from insider information of the government and benefiting off of that information. Is that wrong?
8: Kickback to the president? Yes.
9: A Republican president?
8: Is there a kickback to the president? Yeah, it's wrong.
9: Okay. I think if you apply the fact pattern here, they're the same fact pattern, so your answer should have been easy the last three rounds of questions.
0: This entire conversation is infuriating. If there was a Biden coin or an Obama coin, conservatives would be balled up in a curl. You'd be curled up in a ball crying. I would not be doing ads for it. It's not just that Donald Trump has enriched himself. It's that he's sold access to the presidency. He's created the executive club. He's allowed tariffs to dictate foreign policy in such a way where he tariffed Vietnam, removed the tariffs, and then 1 week later he got a $1.2 billion golf course. You want to know about the quid pro quo? We gave the UAE access to a bunch of very special chips the same week that they invested $2 billion in Donald Trump's personal crypto firm. Do you condemn that? Do you condemn the pardoning of CZ? Do you condemn Justin Sun, who scammed Americans and then was allowed back into the United States after Trump dropped an investigation? Is any of this above board?
8: If you have the evidence that there is a quid pro quo crime, then bring it to
0: what
8: the
0: if
8: table.
0: I present the evidence
8: we're,
0: and you just reject
8: we're
0: it?
8: Spending,
0: you reject it entirely.
9: Well, people did bring crimes and he was convicted of felonies. Then that wasn't enough.
0: Trump's corruption.
8: Using conjecture and innuendo.
0: It's not conjecture, though.
10: I wonder if we could just go
7: I don't know.
10: Lower.
7: I mean, look, the numbers are on a piece of paper. And as you point out, it's disclosed. It's not like, you're right, it's not like they're hiding the sums of money. Mm-hmm. It's billions of dollars.
8: The reason
7: it's
8: we know this is
7: in
8: a public disclosure.
9: Is it okay?
7: It's not conjecture. That's
9: a problem. Just because it's public, is it okay?
8: Is it against the law?
10: Acknowledge that it's profoundly unseemly for the president?
0: You don't have to defend this stuff.
8: I would prefer the president not make money.
0: Okay.
9: That's
0: the
9: consensus we'll get.
0: Maybe we shouldn't.
9: Lock it in.
0: Maybe we shouldn't.
9: Final answer.
8: He's not directing the company.
7: We might have to get some truth serum.
9: Final answer, Joe. Lock it in. Come on. Phone a friend.
7: Next for us, we've got more breaking news. MAGA is livid tonight after the Supreme Court rejected Trump's efforts to kill birthright citizenship. Another special guest is going to join us at the table. Plus, the results are coming in as socialists take their movement west. And J.D. Vance says that AOC is the one who will be the nominee in 2028. We'll discuss.
12: Independency Live with Anderson Cooper and Andy Cohen. Friday.

0: The Supreme Court just delivered a blockbuster blow to President Trump's immigration agenda by striking down his executive order ending birthright citizenship. The justices ruled 6-3 to uphold the 14th Amendment's longstanding guarantee that, with narrow exceptions, children born on U.S. soil are American citizens. In his majority opinion, Chief Justice John Roberts wrote, "Citizenship then and now was the right to have rights. The framers of the 14th Amendment extended that promise to every freeborn person in this land. We keep that promise today." But in a stinging dissent, Justice Samuel Alito called the ruling a serious mistake that preserves a powerful incentive to enter and remain in this country illegally. Now, President Trump did not take the loss well. He called the ruling bad for the country and is calling on Congress to get rid of birthright citizenship through legislation. This is, at least rhetorically, the next frontier is to try to do this through legislation, which, to be frank, the court explicitly ruled out today. But what did you make of the ruling, how it was structured? And also, we described it as 6-3, but the upholding of the constitutional underpinnings of this was really 5-4. So it was a bit more narrow than I think people would have expected.
1: I have to say, I could not sleep last night. I just could not sleep trying to figure out, because I couldn't figure out where this was really going to go, given how the rulings have been in the past couple of weeks. I think what happened today is the Supreme Court defined American unequivocally. Mm-hmm. If you were born in America, you're American. That was true yesterday, that's true today, and that's going to be true tomorrow. And that citizenship in this country is not by blood, it's not by race, it's not by ethnicity, it's by soil. And I think that, I have to tell you, coming from California, where, you know, 30% of the state is immigrant. Here in New York, right? Like 4.6 million people in New York State are immigrant. I'm not even counting the kids, just the immigrants. I think today was something worth celebrating in July 4th weekend.
0: It was interesting to me, to your point, how often the majority opinion referred to a nation of immigrants. Mm. And that's something that's really pushing back, it seems, on the heavily anti-immigrant rhetoric coming out of the White House and the Republican Party. They were pretty clear. This country was founded by immigrants and is a place that is designed to give citizenship to people who come here, are born here, but come here and become citizens through other means.
2: Can I just push back on that slightly? Obviously, I'm a supporter of this administration. I'm a daughter of two immigrants. I'm a supporter of immigration when it's done the legal, correct way. And I think immigrants have done an incredible bit of good, let's just say, for our country, including my own family. So I don't think there's an anti-immigrant sentiment. I think it's an anti-illegal immigrant sentiment. I would say a good chunk of why Donald Trump got elected is because we have a problem with illegal immigration. I'd say most Americans actually agree on that. They disagree on the level to which it's bothering them and what they want to change. But I know a lot of people that thought that birthright citizenship was a major problem and who voted for President Trump, assuming he might be able to make some kind of a difference. I think with this ruling right now, I think people are really disagreeing on what it means. I've heard a lot of people say this is the end of this topic, and I just don't think that that's the case. I know a lot of people on the Republican side who are now saying, what are the workarounds? What comes next? And I hope that people realize that's actually going to be the next step. I think this issue is on the ballot, actually, in one way or another in November, because obviously millions of Americans see the issue. They want some kind of a change, and they know this is not the end at all. It might just be the beginning, actually, of starting this conversation.
3: I take issue with the arguing and the destruction of the 14th Amendment is actually how people want to reform our immigration policy. I agree with you that people were dissatisfied with the last administration's

0: immigration policy and they want to change. And I do think that's the main reason why Donald Trump won. I don't think he won because of the repealing birthright citizenship.
1: No, no, just immigration in general.
0: I do also think that I come on this show often and I am debating people who have different ideologies with me. And there are a lot of attacks thrown at folks on my side of the aisle. And we're called radicals and we hate this country and that we want to destroy it. And yet this very administration is trying to destroy the Constitution. And that is radical. That is a hate for this country. That is a hate for what our founding fathers stood for. And so I just want people to just take a second and think about how aggressive this administration is. We do need to fix our immigration policy. It is not by changing the Constitution and the 14th Amendment, and that is why the Supreme Court struck it down today.
2: This should never have made it to the Supreme
0: never.
2: Court. I was in college. I'm not sure if you were born yet. I was in college when Pat Buchanan wrote a book called The Death of the West.
0: Oh, man.
2: Do you remember that? Samuel Huntington. The whole anti-immigrant wave didn't happen overnight. Trump just basically picked up a $500 bill on the floor and said, I'm going to go run on this. And also, let's remember, I covered Barack Obama for the Washington Post in 2008. And back then, when people were like, oh, isn't he a Muslim?
0: Yeah.
2: Isn't he a... Like, and remember now, Donald Trump made the biggest part of his political life was when he questioned the citizenship of a sitting president. Mm-hmm. When that whole conversation happened, that should have disqualified him from this conversation. And yet, what has happened?
3: Yeah, I mean, it's one thing to say you don't like the policy, right,
2: yeah,
3: of birthright citizenship. And I think that's fine if you don't like it. But the idea that a president can just sign away a part of the Constitution is basically what the court knocked down today. And even this idea that people like Ted Cruz are saying that Congress retains the authority to clarify federal law, and he says it should act immediately, it's actually not the case, right? So Justice John Roberts, here's what he said specifically. What the Civil Rights Act began, the 14th Amendment would finish. Like the Act, the 14th Amendment was intended to repudiate Dred Scott. This time, however, the goal was even grander, to put the question of citizenship beyond the legislative power altogether and settle the issue once and for all. He goes on to say that this was a codification, essentially, of common law of England. So it goes all the way back. This idea that Republicans are trying to sell to their base that they can just write a law and make the 14th Amendment go away is not supported by this rule.
4: Our entire study of constitutional law is essentially a study of how the first 10 amendments, the next 17, have been interpreted and changed over time. We have incorporation to the states of some of those amendments. We have different interpretations, for example, of the Second Amendment from what it specifically says. There's a constructionist argument. There's an interpretive argument. So to say that the Constitution is never challenged is absolutely
3: that's not what I said.
4: You didn't say that. How could the president challenge the Constitution?
3: Well, no.
4: It happens all the time in the Supreme Court.
3: I didn't say that the president couldn't challenge it.
4: How could the president
3: It's just that the idea that the president could nullify the 14th Amendment.
4: He took an action. A party challenged him on constitutional grounds.
3: And they also repudiated the idea that Congress could do it. Here's the solution. I'll give it to you. It's a constitutional amendment.
4: Sure.
0: Right.
3: And there is a process for that. It's a hard process, but it does exist. So I don't know. It seems like Republicans are not being honest with what it would really take to make a change to birthright citizenship.
4: We have 50 different states with 50 different levels of gun law that all change the way the Second Amendment is interpreted. So in this case, with this example, the 14th Amendment, the president made good on a campaign promise. He instituted an executive order. The normal thing happens. Someone challenges what he did. They brought it to court, and this time he lost. And I happen to agree, actually, with the Supreme Court in a large sense. I think the 14th Amendment is very clear. Now, the thing that may come to haunt Democrats is that Trump ran on immigration very strongly in 2016, build the wall, we remember that. He ran in 2020 on immigration to some degree, not as much, didn't win. He ran in 2024 on immigration and won again. So anything that essentially kicks the immigration issue, maybe it won't be number one again in Americans' eye, but I think it does give the Republicans an opportunity to bring an issue that has worked for them in the past back up going into the...
3: I know, this is I a 70-30 issue.
0: Quick, one,
3: and not in Trump.
4: You go ahead and 50-50.
0: I know you have... Let me show you.
3: Hold on. Here's a kind of poll from a few days ago.
4: Okay.
3: okay, June 18th to the 22nd, should the Supreme Court keep or reverse its birthright citizenship ruling from 1898? 69% say keep. Okay, that's not let me close.
4: You're not asking the right question. The question is, in a YouGov poll, 50-50, when it was limited to people who have not obeyed the law. If you've come here illegally and you've had a baby, is the baby a U.S.
0: citizen?
4: Can I
0: just say one thing, Joe, about what your argument was? You said that there are 50 states that have 50 different laws. And that is the case because there are state rights. But there's also something called the Commerce Clause. And so that actually says that when you move from one state to another state, there have to be some laws that actually transcend from state to state. So while there are state rights, there are also things that the Supreme Court have enacted through jurisprudence that actually overrides state rights, which is why we have the federal government and which is why so many people relied on federal law.
1: I like that you pointed out that Trump ran on immigration multiple times because he's impressively turned one of his strongest issues into the Republican Party's largest liability. I mean, ICE is currently being rejected by the American people after Rene Good and Alex Preddy were killed. And the Supreme Court seems to be siding with the American people that Donald Trump's immigration policy is way too radical. I mean, I was young at the time, but you brought up Barack Obama. It wasn't that long ago when he issued a slew of executive orders and Republicans called him a communist dictator. Now, Republicans are frothing at the mouth because the Supreme Court won't let Donald Trump rewrite the Constitution via executive order. So this is an extreme policy dictated by Stephen Miller, at one point Kristi Noem, and right now it's backfiring on the Republican Party.
0: And Donald Trump.
1: And Trump, of course. Yeah.
2: Let me just make sure this is really clear. This is not about legality. Remember, just a few days ago, this same Supreme Court basically are making TPS holders, temporary protected status, Haitians, what, 350,000 people are about to lose their documents. They're here legally under the law, and they're now about to lose their status. So this is not about what's legal or not. This is about
0: who's American.
2: Who's American.
0: And who belongs here.
2: And who belongs
0: here. And what country we want to be
2: in. And, you know, look, thankfully, X is not real life. Twitter is not real life. I know that this weekend, when we celebrate July 4th, when I go to the Bay Area, all of us are going to celebrate the fact that all of our neighbors who might have come here 20 years ago, 15 years ago, or last week, we're going to celebrate the fact that this is the ideal of what we're actually trying to fight for, the ideas of this country. That's not about race, ethnicity, right, or even blood. It's about who gets to define who an American is.
3: All right, next for us. So is this Supreme Court political or are they following the law? Because both liberals and conservatives right now are pretty livid. We'll debate next.

0: Cohen, Friday at 8 on CNN and on the CNN app.
1: Tonight, the Supreme Court used the last day of its term to rule on some of the most consequential cases before it: birthright citizenship, transgender athletes, and campaign finance. But as soon as the court's opinions were reported out in the court of public opinion, each of the justices were either heroes or villains. It depends on who you ask. Now, this court might either be deemed political or bound by the Constitution, MAGA or against Trump, ideological or independent. This week, right-wing commentators have slammed Justice Amy Coney Barrett for siding with Chief Justice John Roberts and the liberal minority on two separate occasions and standing in the way of important aspects of Trump's agenda. Here's Megyn Kelly just hours before Barrett sided with the liberal justices in this key birthright citizenship case.
2: It's Justice Amy Coney Barrett, a Trump appointee. She's supposed to be one of ours. Why are they always so wiggly? Honestly, like, the libs, you can take it to the bank. Kagan, Sotomayor, Ketanji Brown Jackson. I have to admire their commitment to their side. They never abandon their side. Amy Coney Barrett is a turncoat. She's constantly siding with the left. John Roberts, obviously, and he is pursuing the wrong agenda as Chief Justice. You know, he's an institutionalist meant to protect the Supreme Court. That's not your job.
1: Now, I mean, look, it's true that Amy Coney Barrett has been a swing vote in some cases, but it is not true that she's always siding with the left. I mean, she has voted with the conservative majority a lot. It's just that sometimes she doesn't, which, I don't know, isn't that what we're supposed to see?
3: I think so many Americans, and this is true of pundits, it's true of regular everyday Americans as well, and it's certainly true of, like, folks on the MAGA contingent who have lost confidence in the courts as the president has been more openly critical of them, seem to have this perspective that the way you should feel about the court has everything to do with whether or not they're ruling in the way that you like on various issues. And I must be in a weird minority. I am happy to see justices make decisions that seem out of step with what you would expect from them as a conservative or liberal justice. But when you read the opinion, there is an argument there. There's a case that's being made. And they're doing it on the merits, on the basis of principle. You've seen, actually, Sotomayor and Ketanji Brown Jackson break ranks with their party and vote in different directions because they see the issues in particular
1: so
3: ways.
1: Do you think liberals are wrong to call this court essentially captured by MAGA?
3: Absolutely.
1: And by Trump?
4: Well, I don't think you're actually in the majority or the minority about wanting the justices actually to adjudicate a case. I actually think it's because it's not happening is why people are feeling like this court is political. First, the reason why people feel like this court is captured by Donald Trump is the hypocrisy of how Scalia's seat was filled and how they prevented Merrick Garland. You can try and argue into the blue in the face, but when you say that if it's less than 100 days out from an election, when the Democrat is in and they shouldn't replace it, then it should be the same thing. And that wasn't the case. And so it was the unfair way in which Republicans went about filling these two seats is why people first feel like this court was captured. The second thing is that I actually believe I am a lawyer by training, mm-hmm. and I believe that the Supreme Court should not be political. However, when Supreme Court justices go in front of Congress under oath and give testimony that they will live by precedent with it when it comes to Roe v. Wade, and they go against their opinion, it does feel political. And so I actually think it's not for a Democratic president, a Republican president, a pundit, any elected official to restore the confidence in the court again. I actually think it's the justices' responsibilities because I feel like they are behaving in such a way, not all of them, but some of them that feel so political right now that is why I don't actually think you're in the minority right now.
3: But do recent rulings suggest to you that the court is captured? I mean, you've certainly saw decisions in just this last
4: I think they're inconsistent. I actually think they're inconsistent. How do you do a ruling on one case around gerrymandering in Alabama 2 years ago and then to a totally different ruling on another case? How do you say there's the president has executive authority to fire some appointed individuals in the independent offices and then not some? So it's the inconsistency, I actually think, that makes people feel like it's so political
1: Some of the justices, right? Clarence Thomas in particular, I think, has become much more outspoken. This is what he said earlier this year about what he calls progressivism. Listen.
5: Progressivism seeks to replace the basic premises of the Declaration of Independence, and hence our form of government. It holds that our rights and our dignities come not from God, but from government. It requires of the people a subservience and weakness incompatible with a constitution premised on the transcendent origin of our rights.
1: I think a lot of people would hear that, and they would hear somebody who has a very clear agenda and maybe isn't taking a look at each case and the text and making rulings individually, but is looking at things through a very, very strict ideological lens.
6: Well, I think, first of all, we should have a Clarence Thomas clip every night on this show. I think it'd be very good. But yes, it is no secret that he is one of the most conservative, if not the most conservative, on the court. And I think we can fairly say, as Megyn Kelly pointed out, that Roberts and now Amy Coney Barrett have become these moderate, occasionally swing voters. I guess the question I would ask is, who was the last Democratic presidential appointee to the Supreme Court that could also be considered a swing voter? It's not certainly the three.
4: Justice, well, he lost,
1: not
4: too.
1: Justice Kagan has been a swing voter.
6: That doesn't mean that she has not switched parties. All the justices have switched parties. I'm saying people that are routinely recognized as a moderate swing voter. I wouldn't say, I would have to go back to, if my memory serves correctly, and my Googling serves correctly, I couldn't remember the guy's name, but it would be Byron White, appointed by JFK, was the last Democratic presidential appointee to the Supreme Court who was genuinely considered a swing voter. I think he even dissented.
4: They're not voters.
6: Excuse me, Justice.
4: Here's one crazy thing
1: that's been happening. The attacks on Amy Coney Barrett have been, let me just be clear, sexist. Matt Walsh, back in 2020 when she was being appointed, he called her an impressive judge. Now, today, he says the worst Supreme Court justices of all time have all been women. That's just a fact. Republican presidents should take a hint. Other commentators, Derek Evans, a former West Virginia state legislature, Amy Coney Barrett is the poster child for why we need to repeal the 19th Amendment. Another conservative says, if Amy Coney Barrett really votes against ending birthright citizenship, we should begin to look into how to deport her Haitian child back to Haiti.
7: Yeah.
1: That's the level of vitriol that she's experiencing.
8: There is a lot of vitriol coming out, a lot of hypocrisy from conservatives. And I'm not surprised this party is, like, having sexist attacks against her. There's a bunch of hypocrisy. Ben Shapiro said this is a legal abomination. But 2 years ago he said, I'm sorry the Constitution is happening to you, when there was a ruling that the liberals did not like. So we see this on both sides. We see unfair attacks. And I think it's a top-down effort from Donald Trump to try to delegitimize the courts, to try to, you know, spew vile and venom in politics. Marjorie Taylor Greene had to leave politics due to the death threats that she was getting. So women in the Republican Party aren't treated well.
3: Are you concerned about progressive attempts to delegitimize the courts, to talk about court packing schemes and various other things, insisting that the courts have been completely overtaken, despite the fact that you get rulings like today that are clearly checking executive power at a pretty regular clip?
8: Well, I would ask you, do you think that the Supreme Court was right when they said Trump should be able to overthrow an election without any...
3: I don't know why people insist on answering questions with questions.
8: No. If there's a far-left person delegitimizing the entire court, then absolutely that's bad. But I think the court does have some concerns with allowing billionaires to buy elections, with saying that Trump can't really do anything illegal as long as it's in the purview of the presidency. They've had some whack courts, or whack cases.
4: I will just say, we also just had a segment, and we were told that we could revise the Constitution. So I don't think that it is unfair for progressives to say if they think something is broken, fix it.
9: Can we just say also this conversation isn't helping? We're sowing more distrust in the court. These are all 9 educated people that were appointed by presidents, approved by our Senate. We should not choose to not have faith in them when they vote away or judge.
4: No, we can. That's America.
9: No, you can say whatever you want.
4: That's America.
9: Try to sow
4: distrust.
9: That's
4: actually what makes democracy stronger.
9: You can say whatever you want, but to try to sow distrust in the system when it doesn't go your way, that's the problem.
4: I'm not sowing distrust. I'm calling a spade a spade.
1: Next for us, it's primary night in Colorado, and after a wave of socialist victories so far this season, the vice president is predicting that the new Democratic Party leader will be Alexandria Ocasio-Cortez. We'll discuss that next.

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1: Tonight, a wave of progressive Democrats are hoping to build on the momentum of recent victories across the country as Colorado's primary results roll in. In the race for the state's first congressional district, 29-year-old Democratic Socialist Milot Quiros is trying to oust a 15-term Congresswoman, Diana DeGette. Now, right now, it's still too close to call. In the race for the U.S. Senate in Colorado, CNN projects incumbent Senator John Hickenlooper will defeat progressive challenger State Senator Julie Gonzalez. And as socialism fever spreads, there are some new questions about how this will all shape up for the Democratic field ahead of 2028. Here is Vice President J.D. Vance with his prediction.
2: The leading Democrat for 28.
3: I think it's got to be AOC. I know that's probably conventional wisdom.
4: I mean, it's funny. It's the AOC versus Ossoff thing. I guess the question would be, who do you think really has the power in the Democratic Party? And if you think the answer is like Wall Street and the left of center business community, then it would be Ossoff. And if you think it's the universities, it would be AOC.
1: AOC had a chance to respond today. Here's what she said.
5: J.D. Vance just said in an interview that he thinks you are going to be the leading Democratic candidate for president in 2028. What's your response to that?
6: I mean, I hope he is. That's what I'll say.
5: That he's the Republican nominee?
6: Yeah. Congresswoman.
1: All right, Camille, I clocked your face when J.D. Vance was talking. You didn't agree?
7: That's wishful thinking. That is not the conventional wisdom that AOC is the leading candidate on the left. But certainly lots of Republicans hope that's the case. The DSA bonanza, the DSA's achievements recently have been a bit of a bonanza for a party that is being roiled by infighting at the moment.
8: The early state lineups don't line up for her. Some of them are open primary states. Mm-hmm. So it's functionally difficult for her. But I think there's a very fair case to be made that everyone in the Democratic Party, from Sanders to James Carville, said the Democratic Party didn't stand for anything. People like AOC, Zohra Mamdani, they filled this void with their version of progressive socialism. And for better or worse, it's the only cohesive plan the Democratic Party has that's attractive to voters.
9: And that's what Donald Trump did.
10: I agree.
9: Donald Trump filled a gap when they felt like Republicans were stale and not doing anything. And I think that is, on both sides of the aisle, what we are seeing is that Americans are sick of the status quo and they want somebody that's going to fight for them. They want somebody that's going to come with new ideas. And if you are going to bow to billionaires, you got to go.
11: Right. And it's working.
12: People are looking for new ideas. And I think when it comes to young voters, there's oftentimes this like reductive and lazy framework that there is a bunch of socialism spreading among them. But when you can't accumulate capital in a society, you're not going to be tied to the capitalistic system. I don't agree with all of the prescriptions of the DSA. Right. But the reality is, when young people are negative on student debt, negative capital on medical debt, and actually are farther and farther away from getting a house, they're going to begin to rebel against a system they don't see as working for them. So having an alternative vision is what these Republicans and establishment Democrats need to have if they want a fighting chance.
1: Yeah. All right, next for us, a new addition to the table. You there at home will read some of your feedback when we come back.

0: Now, viewer feedback from CNN.com/Abby. Our first comment tonight, we need to elect Supreme Court justices too. Right?
1: Nope.
0: Wrong?
1: That was your ploy.
2: That's me.
0: That was his point.
1: He was talking about them being voters, so why not vote?
2: That was an innocent mistake, but maybe I'm on something. Maybe I'm starting a new revolution.
0: I'm not sure. I mean, would that solve any problems?
3: No, I mean, we're already electing the people that nominate them.
2: We elect
3: only
2: judges
3: creating
2: all over
3: problems.
2: The country.
0: I think the problem with the Supreme Court is that there is no end to their term. That's probably the biggest problem.
4: Voters would elect Trump to the Supreme Court, knowing them.
1: Jesus, they right. definitely would.
0: Okay, next up, can someone please give Joe a twister game? That way, at least he'll have a reason to twist himself into a pretzel trying to defend
2: Trump.
0: Can I
2: give the finger to the camera?
1: No, can I do that?
4: You were like you're like, presidents dabble in things. Cryptocurrency is dabbled in sometimes. Like, bro, you can't just weave around like
2: weave?
4: That. Just say it's bad.
0: He did get props from Adam for being a good politician.
4: Yeah.
2: You did give me a compliment.
4: It was impressive. I saw it in real time.
2: Is that a compliment?
3: I think it's a compliment. From Adam, it's a compliment.
0: All right. And finally, last but certainly not least, I like Ashley's outfit tonight. She's dressed for battle.
1: You know. Stay ready
0: Ashley,
1: so you ain't got to get ready.
0: Viewer favorite.
1: I know. Thanks, guys. Love you, too.
0: Thank you very much for watching Newsnight. Laura Coates Live starts right now.
5: Tonight, the Supreme Court draws the boundaries of Trump's power on birthright citizenship, but he's already looking for openings. You know what? The court may have shown him where to find them. Plus, the progressive movement is put to the test in Colorado. One progressive challenger falls short, while another's race is turning into a nail biter. And the king leaving L.A. So where does LeBron James take his next chapter? We'll talk about it tonight on Laura Coates Live. Well, my opening statement tonight, look, the Supreme Court has now handed President Trump a map for the rest of his term. A map of where his power begins, where it ends, and where he might still be able to push. And of course, we want to read that map, don't we? We want to figure out where all of this is going and where it's taking our country. And the reality is the Supreme Court term, I mean, it has been nothing short of dizzying. You've got ruling after ruling, decisions on nearly 60 cases, from immigration to presidential power to pretty much every culture war issue you can think of. And the temptation is going to be to draw one clean through line across all of it. I wish I could do that for you, but it's not that easy. You can say, he won this one, he lost that one, so there you go. Here's what it's going to be. But I take a different approach, because there's more than one citizen in this country. Not just about what he has lost or not. The question isn't just who won and who lost the Supreme Court. It's what's changed in our country or stayed the same for all of us because of it. Let's tackle Trump's immigration agenda. The court handed him a blow today on his push to try to end birthright citizenship. But that decision, upholding birthright, wasn't even a unanimous one. In a 6-3 decision, it ruled children born in this country, even to undocumented immigrants, they're still citizens. It's been the law for almost 150 years, by the way. But they ruled again on it today. And Chief Justice John Roberts drew a line around the 14th Amendment and delivered a defeat for Trump's executive order. He tried to make that first day, but a completely dead end? It was not. Because Trump is now looking to Congress to pass legislation to try to end birthright citizenship. And House Speaker Mike Johnson says he might be open to trying.
6: It certainly is time for us to do everything that's possible. I don't know what that is. I think it's clearly an issue that merits the attention of Congress. But I will tell you that it's a big concern with the American people because it's been abused.
5: What's the it? Now, look, I can tell you that the likelihood of Congress passing anything on birthright citizenship right now is virtually nil. They've been so successful everywhere else. But despite what Trump says, a constitutional amendment to amend that amendment, that's under the category of necessary. But now the president knows where he can test his limits, and his administration is not waiting. Look at this. A DOJ letter to all U.S. attorneys directing them to prioritize investigations of, quote unquote, birth tourism schemes. You see where this is going, right? The administration is already trying to work around the court's ruling. And on immigration more broadly, it's already been handed some pretty significant wins. Just take last week. It confirmed his power to regulate the border. It sided with the president on turning back asylum seekers at the southern border. And it cleared the way for Trump to deport Haitian and Syrian migrants with immigration protections. And that ruling, it cannot be overstated in its significance. Because it said it isn't a court's call to make, it's the president's. Now, that's just immigration. But if you step back and look at the entire Supreme Court term, I told you at the top, it's tempting to try to draw a broad conclusion. And there is one thread that holds. I mean, you look at what the president lost, birthright, tariffs. Those weren't about running the government. Tariffs, that's actually Congress's power to tax, right? The power of the purse. We know this. That's not his. Birthright, the Constitution. He tried to rewrite that portion by executive order. And the court basically said no when he tried to reach outside of his own branch. But inside the executive branch, well, that's a horse of a different color. The court gave him more room to control the agencies under that huge umbrella that answer to the executive, with one exception, of course, the Federal Reserve, which, of course, the independence, the court said, has sweeping consequences all across the world in terms of the U.S. economy. So even if they didn't necessarily hand Trump a clean sweep, it did give him a roadmap or maybe some confirmation of what he can and cannot do, which he's already trying to follow. And unless the other branches of government get on that same road and create some roadblocks, well, they may not be the co-equal branches of government, but maybe two other subordinate ones. Here to break down a pivotal day at the Supreme Court, we've got CNN legal analyst and former DOJ prosecutor Elliot Williams, Democratic strategist Sawyer Hackett, and former CNN former senior communications aide to Senator Lindsey Graham, T.W. Rigi. I gave you a new job, a new title. There you go. Let's get to it. All right, Elliot, let me begin with you because Vice President Vance, he is finding some silver linings. And in one, he says this.
7: The fact that this case was a 5-4 decision effectively means that the concept of birthright citizenship, which is an absurdity to the 14th Amendment, that concept is hanging by a thread. We actually have an opportunity to reverse this decision, just as we've reversed so many bad decisions throughout the generations.
5: First of all, he said not six to three. He's talking about the concurring opinion and thinking yes. The way that the technicality, the way that they parsed out the issues that he was describing that. But it was not unanimous. And that is the key that he's trying to talk about. So do you agree that birthright citizenship, the first line of the 14th Amendment, is hanging by a thread?
8: I don't think it's hanging by a thread. He is correct that it was 5-4 on the constitutional argument. Justice Kavanaugh sort of broke off from the majority saying that, wait a second, I believe that for statutory reasons, this might have been okay, but I don't agree with the court's constitutional argument grounded in the 14th Amendment. Now, he also, in effect, gives a roadmap to Congress to limit birthright citizenship if they so choose. There's a few problems with that. Number one, I would think that based on that plain language of the 14th Amendment that you've talked about, any legislation to try to narrow it is itself going to be subject to legal challenge. But the idea that it's hanging on by a thread, I just think that's just not an accurate reading of what the court decided today, given the however many hundred plus years of precedent on this issue and the language of the Constitution, it's quite clear, and the court has ruled today. So maybe the court could overrule it one day or change their mind, but that's highly unlikely.
5: But the court never overturns its own precedent.
8: Know,
5: what do you mean?
8: Know,
5: read
8: know,
5: the facetiousness in my voice. But you hear about the words birth tourism. You know that this, whether you have the court talking about the legal and constitutionality, the political machines are already looking at this issue in terms of, is this a winnable discussion, using the Supreme Court's failure to have a unanimous decision to say, aha, there is an opening politically. How do the Democrats respond to even the Speaker of the House saying, well, hold on, let's try something?
9: I mean, I looked at that decision not with a sense of relief, but more disbelief, the fact that three sitting Supreme Court justices decided to kind of toss out the plain text of the Constitution in favor of what's essentially a presidential memo, a sticky note with his big fat signature on it. And, you know, I think Democrats welcome this fight. I mean, if they want to try and pass a law that's going to have to make its way through Congress, which they do not have the votes to pass, that will not pass constitutional muster in the courts. If they try, they're not going to try and pass a constitutional amendment because that would just never pass. So, you know, what are we talking about here? Are we having a fight about birther tourism? I think, you know, Joe Biden and Barack Obama both went after that in their administrations. I don't think that's a contentious issue. It's following the law that as an immigrant, you're not allowed to come to this country for the sole purposes of having a child that's going to be a citizen. That's been the law of the land for many, many decades. So I think Democrats would welcome this fight, and I think this is honestly just saving face from Republicans.
5: When I hear about U.S. attorneys being told to prioritize this, having been a prosecutor, knowing the full scope of the types of cases you are looking at prosecuting, and you have to wonder, is this a directive to find a problem, to find ways to buttress the arguments that will be needed to make this political capital worthwhile? But I come down to TW, I mean, do Republicans even does Trump have the capital with Republicans right now on Capitol Hill to insist on this, aside from even having the attorneys do it?
10: Well, I think there is broad consensus on the immigration topic among the Republican caucus. It's actually probably one of the few things that are currently uniting the Republican Party.
5: And but to end citizenship? That's the question I'm asking. To end the birthright part of it?
10: I think there's definitely more contention on that element. I was compelled by, you know, I believe we're a nation of immigrants. I think we should have laws that reflect that. But it is compelling to look at the history of the 14th Amendment, what it was designed to do, and then take the words of Senator Howard, who wrote the 14th Amendment, and he explicitly said on the Senate floor, it's not for foreigners or aliens or foreign ministers who are here or ambassadors. He actually said that on the Senate floor. Now, that isn't explicitly laid out in the 14th Amendment.
5: Which makes a difference.
8: It doesn't just make a difference. It literally is.
10: No, I know. But so as is brought up a lot today, I think if there was a clean slate on immigration policy and we had this debate anew, I think this would be something that we all would look at. No countries in Europe do it, et cetera. And so there, I think there is a pathway forward if you follow the Kavanaugh thing. Will it be subject to legal review? Absolutely. But I think it is absolutely a discussion to be had because it was not really the intent of it. And then the jurisdiction thereof, a lot of people are making hay of that. And I think that's where Kavanaugh went to write a law.
8: Well, you know, the interesting thing about Kavanaugh's point is exactly your point, which is that the idea of immigration and citizenship to some extent has evolved over these years, or these, quite frankly, centuries. The problem is that the language is what the language is, and the Supreme Court's precedent, and frankly, Congress's own actions going back to the 1890s have been quite consistent. So anyone who wishes to change this has a very uphill battle, even in light of what the court ruled today.
5: I know even the ERA has not been passed yet, and there seems to be universal support for equal rights, but maybe I'm wrong, women. Let me ask you about this, because conservatives are up in arms after Justice Amy Coney Barrett, of course, sided with liberals. I shouldn't say of course, because that's the argument they're making against her, that she, of course, sides with liberals. But she did so in key rulings. She's not always sided with liberals at all. But with the issue of birthright citizenship and mail-in voting, well, she's getting criticism. Listen to this.
11: Amy Coney Barrett is a turncoat. She's constantly siding with the left.
5: I mean, when you think about this, Sawyer, you've got Matt Walsh calling Justice Coney Barrett a DEI hire. You've got a member of Congress calling for her removal, obviously a tall order. How does this complicate Democrats' claims that this court is just rubber stamping the president of the United States when you do have some fluidity in some cases, which, frankly, people demand of Supreme Court justices as opposed to just being pure ideologues?
9: I think a year ago, if you had said that three Supreme Court justices would rule against the plain text of the Constitution on birthright citizenship, you would have been laughed out of this room. I think it's four Supreme Court justices.
5: On that point. On that one point.
9: And by the way, the folks who did ultimately dissent in this case didn't have a path forward for the folks who were born as birthright citizens in this country. There was no actual adjudication of that whatsoever. So they don't even have a system in place for what would happen if birthright citizenship would fall. I don't think this complicates Democrats' position on this. I mean, because Amy Coney Barrett clearly is the only originalist on the court today who knew how to read the law. I mean, like, this is astounding that you have three Supreme Court justices who went along with this. And they can, you know, cry about it all they want, but at the end of the day, it's the law of the land. It's been the law of the land for 150 plus years. And they're not going to change that because they're not going to pass a constitutional amendment. They're not going to pass a law. They can go after birth or tourism, but, you know, that's on an individual case basis. Go for it. Have fun.
8: And people should know what it takes to amend the Constitution. You're right. Talking about supermajorities in Congress and then ratification by every state, or, you know, a big majority of the state legislatures of every state in the country. So this is not the kind of thing that we can say, let's just pass a constitutional amendment, and it happens. The framers made it deliberately hard for a very big reason. And people just know that.
5: Elliot Williams, Schoolhouse Rock, my
8: Look
5: friends. There we go. Look at
8: I
5: you.
8: Am
5: I'm just a bill. There you go. Oh, let's turn to what's going on, because in another huge decision in the Supreme Court, one that has really been quite the culture war. Many have looked at this issue even when it came to the last presidential election and found it to be partially an Achilles heel of the Vice President Kamala Harris and others. But the Supreme Court has allowed the states, to 27 of them, to uphold their ban on transgender athletes, those who were assigned male at birth, to participate in girls' sports. Republicans have repeatedly cited these types of culture wars on the campaign trail. But CW, talk to me about this, because does this ruling now sort of take away some of the so-called political ammunition that suggests you've got to keep Republicans in power to prevent this from happening, if the Supreme Court already said, yeah, well, here's the ban, it can be upheld?
12: Not really, because, look, it's emblematic of a larger critique that Republicans have on Democrats. They are just wildly out of touch with where Americans are on certain cultural or social issues. This isn't a close issue if you poll the country. 67% of Democrats don't agree with biological men in women's sports. But we still don't have protections for men, for biological men entering women's spaces. There's tons of other areas that this applies to. And instead of just the left saying, you're right, this is a step too far, they double down on it. And so Republicans are going to use those other avenues outside of just the sports issue. And by the way, it's not in every state. Every state gets the right to do it, so these problems are still going to come up. They're going to say, look, the Democrats are so wildly out of touch, they don't represent you, and they won't represent you when they're in Congress.
5: Tori, what's your reaction to this?
9: I mean, I think, honestly, like, we're talking about a population here that could fit around this table. There's 10 trans athletes in the NCAA out of 500,000 people. Republicans pick this issue because it's easy to demonize. It's easy to scapegoat people and demonize them and point and otherize them in society. And what they're doing here is doing that to children. They're doing that to kids who want to play sports with their peers. And as I think Justice Sonia Sotomayor said in her dissent, you know, the law isn't a zero-sum game all the time. And it doesn't mean that someone has to lose because somebody wins. And at the end of the day, like, you know, Republicans are going to find a different way to demonize this issue, to find another population to otherize. So I would agree with you that they will find
8: that. I would just add one thing. The fight over just sports is not over yet. Because, TW, to your point, many states still do allow trans athletes. Challenges to those laws in blue states are coming and will likely go to the Supreme Court over time. And so, you know, just because the Supreme Court said states may ban trans athletes, they did not say that they must, and that's going to be a fight brewing.
12: But I just want to make a quick point here. I don't believe it's a demonization issue. I think, you know, if you are trans, you should be respected and loved as much as any other American, and we can leave the other debates about it to the side. This is about protecting women, and this isn't about some kids. By the way, what kid is saying, you know, if you're saying your kid is transgender, if they're like a minor, that already has been adjudicated in the Supreme Court. We can't transition minors. That's child abuse by many standards in this country. So
5: well,
12: I don't see
5: on
12: it
5: the issue. Hold on. They ruled on the issues of puberty blockers.
12: Right.
5: There also been recent rulings in the court about being able to uphold bans in the military and also having a gender check on identification. But I think the larger issue you're speaking to, the idea, and I think Soraya, this is your, I don't want to speak for you, but the point I heard him making was that this was an issue where, in terms of politically speaking of the policies, there has been a demonization of the not in my backyard sort of movements.
12: I see it not as a demonization thing. I do not believe anybody should be demonized in this country for who they are or who they say they are, but more it's a protection issue. And I think that's how many parents across America see it. I think that's how people see any sort of transitions
10: for minors, see it as a child abuse issue. And I think that is broadly
8: what's
10: accepted.
8: Fascinating about, real quick, what's fascinating about all this and the entire debate, though, is that far more people in America have opinions on this than have actually been affected by it. To Sawyer's point about the sort of infinitesimally small number of college athletes, but you broaden that to literally how many Americans even know a transgender American. It's actually a relatively small
5: that's exactly what the Supreme Court, if you read the whole ruling, was talking about in part, that they didn't want to use a certain way to evaluate this case based on the small population that was impacted. But also, this is the sports criteria that did not extend to workplace or other ways. But I will, I mean, I'm going to do, I've never done this. I'm going to end this segment with the First Lady's words. Melania Trump weighed in on this ruling, and she wrote this: America, we can support the rights of the LGBTQIA plus community and also protect opportunities for female athletes, respect everyone, and keep girls' sports fair. Both ideals are essential. She gave him some public.

0: Supporters, they call it free speech. Critics call it a new opening for bajillionaires and special interests. So what does it mean for the next election? And of course, the American public. Plus a presidential windfall. The brand new filing shows just how much money President Trump has made since he got back into office. I'll give you those details next.
1: The Salisbury poisonings.

0: campaign have been violated when you limit what they can coordinate and actually spend. Justice Brett Kavanaugh wrote that this decision will, quote, allow all political parties, including the DNC and RNC and the respective Senate and House campaign committees, as well as other parties and party committees, to participate more freely and compete more fully in the political process. But my question is the same every night. What does this mean for you? What does this mean for the American public? Well, you'll probably start seeing more campaign ads on TV and online, particularly as you get closer to the midterms. Maybe you'll get more and more mailers as well. And you may not know who's actually paying for it and who's behind it, which is important because you really want to know how to evaluate the credibility of it, right? But today's ruling allows the parties to funnel more directly to the candidate. So a high-powered donor can give money to a party, not a politician, and then you may never know the accumulative wealth being put into it. Now, campaigns, of course, they are bracing for impact, good and bad. Steve Chabot was a co-plaintiff in the lawsuit, and he joins me now. Also here, Trevor Potter, president of the Campaign Legal Center and former chairman of the Federal Election Commission. Glad to have both of you here. I thought about this case a lot before the ruling today, but also because I knew that in many ways it may have been overshadowed by, obviously, the 14th Amendment, transgender sports. But this is a particularly impactful decision that has years of impact ahead of it. I mean, Steve, it was a huge victory. What was your reaction when you read the ruling?
1: Well, I was pleased to see the Supreme Court rule as it did. Obviously, it's going to be controversial and people are going to have various opinions about it. But I think overall it'll be good for the political system. I think one of the problems we've had in this country has been the parties have been weakened over the years, and you have fringe candidates really on the left and on the right, both parties. And so a lot can't get done because they just don't have the votes, for one thing. And I think that what we're going to see is right now you've had major folks on extremely wealthy people are able to have a disproportionate impact on elections. You've got you've had George Soros on the left. You've had Elon Musk on the right. And a lot of that money, it's really not accounted for. There's a lot of dark money in politics right now. The money that goes through the political parties will be more transparent. It'll be money that has to be reported so people can look up and see who's giving the money and how much is being given. So I think overall, although there will be criticism, certainly there always is, I think it was a good decision by this court.
0: Well, Trevor, respond to that notion, because one of the main concerns you hear people saying is that if it's pooled in a way, then the idea of transparency may be undermined. What's your reaction to this, according to Steve, being able to give greater light?
2: I'm very much in favor of transparency, but I think your point is correct. If people are giving hundreds of thousands of dollars to party committees, and those committees are turning around and funding candidates, paying their bills, those of us who are just out there watching it, the average voter, is not going to know where that money came from. Sure, they could look at the NRSC FEC report if they go online, but that won't tell them anything. It'll tell them lots of people gave to the NRSC. They won't know that a candidate solicited money for the party committee in the hopes and the expectation that it would end up funding his campaign. And so a candidate, he or she can say to a major donor, you can give me $3,500 for the election, but then you can turn around and give the NRSC $44,000. And I can create a joint fundraising committee and you can give it 100 or 200,000 and it'll help me. So I want you to do that. Mm. That is now going to happen under this new ruling. And you and I won't know about those conversations and the fact that a major donor is directly helping a specific candidate.
0: Steve, let me ask you about that point, but also I want to read for everyone what Justice Elena Kagan warned in her dissent. It was the dissent. She warned that this ruling was a recipe for corruption, and she wrote, for those who would prefer even more money to be pumped even more easily into politics, despite the danger of corruption, this overruling is for you. What is your reaction to the fact that people do have a real reluctance and visceral reaction to just the sheer amount of money in the political system?
1: Well, hers was obviously a minority decision, a minority opinion in this case. But I think many Americans, including myself, think that there is corruption in the system. We ought to get rid of it as much as we possibly can. And I think that transparency is really the key in reporting it and letting people know exactly where the money's coming from. It's also going to enable both the Republican and Democratic parties to be more efficient with the money that they do raise right now. Because if they can't coordinate it, you oftentimes have the candidates that are running a particular commercial, which is completely not in sync with what the party's running. A lot of money is wasted. And so they raise oftentimes even more to make up for that waste. So hopefully the system's going to be more efficient. And I think the key, again, is making it as transparent as possible, so we know where the money's coming from, who it's going to, and get some legislation passed. You know, right now, we've had so many fringy candidates that are coming out on both sides. We're seeing socialists now winning in New York, and I think it looks like in Colorado, a longtime Democratic member of Congress looks like she's going to be defeated this evening by somebody who is clearly a socialist, and I don't think that's good for the country.
0: We're out of time, unfortunately. This conversation, you know, will continue, but thank you, Steve Chabot and Trevor Potter, for that perfect segue, because there's breaking news and results are coming in tonight for to the Democratic primaries out of Colorado. Senator John Hickenlooper fending off a challenge from his left, while a Democratic socialist is neck and neck against a 15-term incumbent. What does it say about where the Democratic Party stands? We'll talk about it next.

Okay, if you thought that money in politics was a problem before today, the Supreme Court opened up a whole new can of worms. In a huge decision, the majority lifted the limits on how much political parties can coordinate with federal candidates. The majority opinion said that the First Amendment rights of the National Republican Senatorial

0: Tardy, what the best are made of.
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2: A mixed result tonight as progressive insurgent candidates try to take out more incumbents across the nation. This was the first test for the left wing of the Democratic Party after sweeping victories in New York just last week. And tonight, they set their eyes on Colorado. And in the race for governor, the state attorney general, Phil Weiser, upset Senator Michael Bennet to win the Democratic nomination. And in the first House district, Democratic socialist Maylot Quiros, who we interviewed right here on this show last night, well, she currently leads incumbent Congresswoman Diana DeGette. But another incumbent beat back his progressive primary challenger. Senator John Hickenlooper defeated State Senator Julie Gonzalez, which likely seals his victory in November. Sawyer Hackett and T.W. Arrighi are back with me. Sawyer, what do you make of the mixed results tonight? I mean, how notable is it that Maylot Quiros, who we interviewed here last night, I mean, she is more than holding her own.
3: I mean, if there's a trend through, you know, this primary election and the election in New York, it's that the Democratic establishment candidates are really suffering and that voters are kind of looking for something different. I mean, over the last 8 days, there have been 15 Democratic incumbents across federal and state races, if you count the Colorado races as they stand right now, that have lost to, you know, insurgent progressive candidates. And I think that's in large part due to obviously a lot of it is due to Trump. A lot of it is a reaction to what Democratic voters are seeing from Trump on a daily basis. That's enraging them. But also the weakness of the Democratic Party brand that has kind of created an opening for progressives to kind of chart a new course for the party. And I think that's where you're seeing the energy in the party right now. It's coming from folks on the left. Mm. And so, you know, I think if you're a Democratic incumbent, in a primary race and there's still a few left, you should be a little bit worried right now because there's a different mood in the Democratic Party right now, and I think, incumbents would be wise to correct course.
2: You know, both parties want to say that they're the big tent parties and they can envelop everyone in them, but, you know, the president has tried to paint Democrats, particularly as socialists and communists, but this mixed bag shows range within the party. How is that going to be tackled?
4: Well, I think it's very dangerous for Democrats to fully embrace a lot of these socialist candidates, especially the ones in New York who've said crazy things, and whether it's abolishing prisons, abolishing borders, showing up at a pro-Palestinian rally the day after the October 7th attacks, absolutely crazy stuff. And it reminds me of what happened to Republicans in 2010 when the Tea Party movement took over. And it's like, great, yeah, you're for cutting the budget. You're for a balanced budget amendment. You're for low taxes. But wait, you also think women who have abortions should be thrown in prison? And that's a big reason we lost winnable races, was because they became the face of our party. The Democrats are going through that right now. And I'm reminded of the words of Theodore Roosevelt, who coined the term progressive and progressivism. And he said it was socialism, communism, and looped it in with nihilism and anarchism that was going to be the unraveling of the republic. And I pray we don't get to that point that socialists and downright communists end up taking a stronghold in our country.
2: Distinguish, of course, democratic socialism from socialism and obviously communism. I mean, you look at these issues and Democrat socialists are going to have to and constantly are trying to define what they believe in, their positions, but also try to appeal to even the moderate wing of their party who has fears of the Tea Party movement coming to Democrats. So how can these candidates be within the Democratic Party and still operate not as a circular firing squad totally?
3: Well, I think, you know, first of all, I think TW's cherry-picking a couple examples from one particular candidate who I, too, would find myself at odds with ideologically, by the way. But, you know, you look at these primary races, and they're happening mostly in some of the most liberal places in the country, New York and parts of Colorado that are already, blue districts. So I think, of course, at this moment, when you're seeing Democratic voters so enraged and so kind of engaged in what's going on in their political lives, they're having those conversations about what a fresh take is on the Democratic Party's, platform. And they're looking at these potentially, Democratic socialist candidates because they're the ones putting forward kind of bold ideas, new solutions for the problems that have persisted in our country over many, many decades that both the Republican Party and the Democratic Party has failed to address. I don't necessarily think that that's happening across the entire country. You saw in Colorado that candidates who were more to the center were able to fend off progressive candidates. But I think, the trend is still, that these are the candidates with the energy in the party right now.
2: I think the trend for both parties, and take note, incumbents are vulnerable right now. People are not happy with the status quo of things. And let's talk about this new reporting, because there's a new financial disclosure form that shows the president, who's already rich, is even richer. He made more than $1 billion with cryptocurrency last year, more than $1 billion. And I wonder if you think, TW, it's a good look for the president to be making that amount of money in crypto. And I'm not going to ask you to try to explain crypto to the world, because people are like, well, is that really a thing? But still, even on paper, that is significant. And people look at these issues of somebody making money in office, and they don't like it when it's a member of Congress. They don't like it at all. And this is the president.
4: Yeah, well, I think a lot of it depends on how he made that money in crypto. If it deals with his family, that's a problem. Mm-hmm. This is a big issue that I have, actually, with the administration. It's a lot of the business dealings of the president's family, of other secretaries, Witkoff's right. family. That doesn't sit well with me. And look, I get it. The ethics rules for the executive branch are a lot different than in Congress and elsewhere. They're nil at points. So Congress will need to act on that at some point if they don't like it. But I think it's bad as a general rule that the president should not be seen as enriching himself in office. Fair or foul, if you're going to critique the Biden administration, rightfully, and Hunter Biden for making money, and I think that was a fair critique, you should also do it yourself.
3: I mean, this makes Hunter Biden look like a Boy Scout. I mean, this is like one slice of his corruption pie. I mean, you also have the president insider trading, trading 3,500 times within the first 6 months of being in office. You have him, just this week we saw reporting from the Times, I think, that showed that he essentially negotiated a deal with the government of Kazakhstan to do tungsten mining, that his sons happened to be investors in the company, that they lined up that investment just weeks before that happened. This man is finding every possible loophole to exploit and steal from the American people. It's billions of dollars at this point. If you added up every dollar that every president has made throughout history, it wouldn't even come close to what Donald Trump has made within 1 year of being in office. It's truly, truly shameful. And it's surprising that more Americans don't care about it.
2: Well, let's go to Americans right now, because you have a lot of questions out there. Let's go to Jack from California, who asks, could fighting between Democratic socialists and moderates hurt Democratic turnout in 2028? That's a good question. Sorry, why don't you take it?
3: I don't think so. I honestly think, the Democratic Socialist cause is clearly the slice of the party that has the most energy and the most enthusiasm that they're bringing into these races. And so I think that they're actually bringing new voters into the fold. I don't necessarily think that some of these positions are necessarily helpful to the overall Democratic cause. I think they can be weaponized by folks on the right. But I don't necessarily think that infighting is going to hurt enthusiasm in the midterms. That's mostly going to be a reaction to Donald Trump.
2: We'll see. Let's go to Houston. Jerome, you asked this question. Why is the right so concerned about birther tourism while at the same time beating their chest on the success Trump has had with closing the border? TW?
4: Well, it's all part of the same immigration fight. And birth tourism isn't new. Ask the people of the Northern Mariana Islands or Guam. It's been a problem there for a long time, mostly by Chinese nationals. So it's a part of the whole process in making sure that citizenship is a valued thing, and people who get it is a big deal, and making sure that it's not people who are here illegally or trying to take advantage of our system.
2: Well, we'll see. They're asking the U.S. attorneys to prioritize the idea of it. I do wonder how many cases they'll be able to find. Everyone, thank you so much. I appreciate so much having you answer the questions. Next, 41-year-old LeBron James saying goodbye to the Lakers, but not to the game. And 44-year-old Trina Williams says hello to Wimbledon after 4 years away. It's age anyway. Carrie Champion joins me to talk two legends and their next chapters ahead.

0: This is me on Row.
1: LeBron James, he is not done just yet. He's about to enter a record 24th season in the NBA, but not with the Lakers. Today, his agent confirmed he'll be leaving the team after 8 seasons to become a free agent. And he has a lot to be proud about from his time in L.A. He became the NBA's all-time leading scorer. He won the championship title back in 2020, but the Lakers haven't come out on top since then. I wonder if a new team could be the key to winning one last title for King James. Let's talk about with CNN contributor and host of the Flagrant and Funny podcast, the wonderful Carrie Champion. So glad to see you, my friend. Were you surprised by LeBron's decision to leave the Lakers?
2: Oh, you know what? I wish I could say I was surprised, but there has been this idea that LeBron and the Lakers were getting tired of one another. The relationship had ran its course. And you know, I think the Lakers are so used to being relevant and having a player that is such a face of the franchise, if not the league. That part is going to be surprising for me because I don't think we have that in Luka. So we'll see what happens. I think it was time, though. I really do.
1: So where's next? I mean, there's the rumor mill is in full effect. They talk about, would it be Cleveland? He went there twice. It started it all. Or he might go to the Warriors. If you had to guess, where is LeBron going to end up?
2: You know, I hear the rumblings that you're hearing of a super team that perhaps this is why Draymond Green opted out of the last year of his deal. There was also another player who opted out the last year of his deal for Golden State to make more room and more money for LeBron and possibly AD. So imagine a super team of Golden State with Steph Curry, LeBron James, and Draymond Green and Anthony Davis. That's another name out there. So a super team, if you will, a little older. Right? Could it work? Will it work? I am anxious to see what will happen with LeBron. My only thing is this, because he is so great, I still need him to protect his legacy. I don't want him bouncing around these last few years of his career. I want him to stay wherever he's going to go. I want that to be the last ride. I don't want to see him anywhere else after that.
1: That's a good point. Really good one, as you have them all the time. I want to talk about longevity and talk about why I call her the queen, Serena Williams. I mean, she played her first singles match in 4 years today at Wimbledon. She came up short against a 20-year-old Maya Joint in the first round. But what does this mean that she came back, let alone her performance?
2: Laura, you'll be really ashamed of my behavior. I was online arguing with the Twitter bots. I was like, she's still great. You don't deserve her. Who cares if she lost? But here's the deal. I believe what Serena is doing right now isn't so much about winning. It's about letting her daughters see her play so they can understand her legacy. We talk so much about men leaving a legacy behind and, you know, somebody taking over the family business. What she's doing in real time is showing her daughters, look what I did. Look what mommy did. And I also believe that she's preparing for the Olympics, which will be in Los Angeles, which is her home. And so she's getting into playing shape. I didn't expect her to go run deep into the Wimbledon, in Wimbledon. So she lost in the first round. I thought maybe she'd win the first or the second. But what we're witnessing right now is a preparation for the Olympics. This is all a part of the legacy, something for her children to behold because they're old enough to really understand right now. We're seeing that with other 40-year-old Olympians, such as Allyson Felix. Yes. We saw it with Lindsey Vonn. Age is nothing but a number. And I love that these women are saying, I can have a family and also be an excellent winner on and off the court, on and off the field. And so that's what we're witnessing right now.
1: I wouldn't even walk by a tennis court that Serena was on pretending I could play. I'll take a reroute this ways, reroute this. But you're so right. As a mother myself, I think to myself about how, you know, the sacrifices you make as a human being, as a professional, you want your children to understand what you've done. And it's crazy to think that one day her kids might be like, oh, mommy, did you play tennis? What? Carrie Champion, love you.
2: I appreciate you so much. Thank you for having me. Have a great show.
1: Thank you. I'm fangirling. Her last name is Champion. I mean, can't go wrong. Speaking of Wimbledon, did you see this? Naomi Osaka's Grand Slam fashion statement? Next.
3: It's just like our new house. I hope you have an American Home Shield warranty. Leaky toilet? Fixed. Oven beyond...

0: Well, it's almost midnight here in the nation's capital. Let's bring in our friend Alex Michelson out in Los Angeles. So good to see you. I don't know if
1: good
0: you saw
1: to see
0: this,
1: you.
0: But Wimbledon, you know, is known for its very strict all-white dress code for players. Mm-hmm. Naomi Osaka, I love her. And she got real creative with her look. She walked out for her match in an all-white kimono that she says was apparently inspired by Lucy Liu's character in Kill Bill. I mean, look, I love that she's not boring at all, and I love her. But let me ask you, if you could dress like any movie character, and you have Wimbledon debut, what's it going to be?
1: Well, I didn't pick based off of the white theme, but if we were playing, we made it with the U.S. Open or something where you could do other colors.
0: Okay.
1: I chose Superman because I've done this for basically every year for Halloween. I have the costume, still, and so that's my choice. What about you?
0: Well, that's funny because I see you as a little bit Clark Kent. You have that appearance. It's wonderful. Well, I will stick with the mostly white dress code. I love musicals. I'm going with Eliza Doolittle, My Fair Lady, when she goes to the races. So I could be like, come on, Doba, come on. That was a horrible accent. I apologize to everyone from the
1: That's
0: UK
1: it.
0: Listening. There you go. But what do you guys have coming up on your show tonight?
1: We got all sorts of stuff, including what's happening in Colorado and more on LeBron James with two great basketball experts as well, breaking down where he's headed to next. They have a really strong suspicion where it is. So we'll be talking about that.
0: Oh, I cannot wait to hear about this. All right. Yeah. Bye, Superman.
1: All right. Bye, My Fair Lady. Let's start with the story is right now. The story is election night in Colorado. Votes still being counted, but CNN is able to project the winners in some key races. We'll break down the results and what it could mean for the midterms. The story is cryptocurrency and the White House. President Trump reveals he made more than $1 billion from crypto deals in his first year back in office. But he insists there's no conflict of interest. And the story is LeBron James leaving L.A. after 8 seasons as a Laker, one of the greatest athletes in history, now looking for a new team. We've got insight into where he may be going.
2: Live from Los Angeles, the story is with Alex Michelson.
1: I'm Alex Michelson. Thank you for watching The Story Is. And our top story is the Colorado primaries and a major test for the progressive movement hoping to replicate New York's victories last week. In the closest House race of the night, 29-year-old Democratic Socialist Milot Kyros is leading 15-term Representative Diana DeGette in Colorado's 1st District. But in the Democratic Senate primary, CNN projects that incumbent John Hickenlooper will defeat progressive challenger, State Senator Julie Gonzalez. He will face Republican state lawmaker Mark Blasey in November. And in Colorado's race for governor, this is quite something. CNN projects that State Attorney General Phil Weiser will advance to the general election, defeating the incumbent United States Senator Michael Bennet. Now, President Trump made millions of dollars last year through cryptocurrency, royal payments, and property investments. That is according to his 2025 financial disclosure document, which was more than 900 pages long. It shows that Trump earned more than $526 million from sales of crypto tokens tied to a firm managed in part by his sons, Eric and Don Jr. The earnings are unprecedented for a sitting president and include hefty royalties and licensing fees as well. The White House says there aren't any conflicts of interest in all this. Joining us now to talk about a busy night in politics, CNN senior political analyst and Bloomberg opinion columnist Ron Brownstein, and Lynn Vavreck, a Hoffenberg professor of American politics at UCLA. Welcome to you both.
3: Hey.
1: Ron, let's start with you
3: and
1: start with a headline that you recently posted in terms of one of your columns, which described this night in Bloomberg, Colorado's primary will test the socialist wave. Did they pass the test, Ron?
3: Yeah, I think you saw the Democratic primaries are unfolding on a two-track story, I believe, this year. I mean, the Republican primaries are one story, right? Donald Trump is dominating everywhere he gets involved. On the Democratic side, you have two tracks, and they are both evident tonight in Colorado. On the one hand, in urban, solidly blue districts, particularly those with a lot of college graduates, the left is showing real strength. The Diana DeGette district, where Quiros is in a very strong position to win, is prototypical of the kind of places where they are winning.
1: And when you say the left, you say the far left.
3: The far left, right, because DeGette is not a moderate. I mean, she's a single-payer, abolish ICE Democrat. But look, this is a district where Harris won three quarters of the vote, where three quarters of the white voters have a college degree. It's urban based. It's younger. And there is a lot of frustration at the current leadership of the Democratic Party in those kind of places. And really anywhere that fits that profile. And there are a lot of Democratic seats that do. Candidates are going to face pressure to incumbents to face pressure to move left or face a primary challenge or both. But at the same time, in the two seats in Colorado that Democrats are actually hoping to flip, that Republicans now hold, Colorado 5, which is out in Colorado Springs, Colorado 8, which is north and east of Denver, suburbs and rural areas, there they nominated candidates who are much more moderate than Quiros. And that really is the story. The left is showing strength in blue places, but in the places that Democrats actually have to win to get control, they're still relying mostly on much more centrist nominees.
1: We've got some breaking news, Lynn. We want to bring up the results, and we can now make a projection that Quiros is going to win this seat, which means that the Democratic Socialist is defeating this longtime incumbent and will now move on to the general election. Lynn, I mean, it's been quite a week. This is the third incumbent for the Democrats in 1 week to lose their seat. Two of them in New York last week, and now this one.
4: Yes, yes. And I think that a couple of things we should keep in mind. The first is that when you see things like this happen, you're right to say this is an interesting moment and we should think about why. But I think the other thing is we want to remember these are very particular places with very particular kinds of voters, the kind that Ron just described. And we want to be careful not to extrapolate that to a nationwide movement that is changing the shape and tenor of the Democratic Party.
1: But in terms of that, because we're in a moment now where it's described as all politics is national. You know, it used to be where most people got their information from their local newspaper or their local news station. And then they, you know, watch cable news sometimes. But now most people are getting their information from their phone and they're seeing a lot of information that goes to an echo chamber, which is often the most extreme version of the parties, or they're watching the cable news channel of their choice. Can you do this? Can the Democratic Party do both of these messages at the same time? Or is it hard to, does it get confusing for voters?
4: Well, I think we want to take what Ron just said very seriously. Districts where people have more moderate views are electing moderates to run in the general, and the places where people have more liberal views are electing more liberal candidates. That is representation. That is democracy. That should be good news for everybody. But your question is, the party needs to be thinking about a national agenda in 2028.
1: And a statewide agenda for Senate races as that are bigger than just
4: And other places, too.
1: Yeah. And
4: so what is that going to be? And I think that is a really interesting question. I hope we have lots of time to talk about that.
3: Well, to your point, right? So any, as I was saying, to your point, any place that looks like this demographically, a challenge like this is possible. I mean, what you saw is that this was not confined to New York City. It didn't need Mondami behind it, right, Quiros? It just needed the same kind of voters who responded to this message in New York. There's going to be another challenge like this in Detroit, I think, this summer. And clearly coming out of this, there are going to be more challenges like this going forward in 28 and beyond in the Democratic Party. But at the same time, if Democrats win the majority, by definition, they are going to have to be electing more centrist candidates in more of these swing districts. And so what you're probably going to see in the next Democratic conference is both polls getting stronger. There will clearly be more candidates on the left from the safe urban Democratic districts. But if they get to 218, by definition, they're going to elect people like Jessica Killen tonight, in Colorado 5, or the nominees in Iowa and Pennsylvania and Wisconsin. Not very, very few of them. There are a couple, but very few of whom are moving in the same direction as these candidates in the safe Democratic seats.
1: We see some national Democrats really sort of aiming on the message of corruption. This is something that John Ossoff especially has been talking about, getting a lot of attention recently as he runs for senator in Georgia. This headline of President Trump making over $1 billion while in office, regulating an industry that he's given a green light to, and then reaping the rewards of that, does that actually, do voters care about that based off of everything that you look at? Does that actually hit home for people?
4: People do care about this. Yeah. People are telling pollsters, vast majorities of Americans think that elites are out of touch with regular people, that political institutions have been captured by the rich and powerful. This is exactly what this story is about. And that people with ordinary backgrounds would do a better job of representing them than elites. And when I say vast majorities, I mean these numbers are up pushing 80% of the population.
1: Wow.
4: That means people in both political parties. So this is a part of the moment that is happening right now. This is why we're seeing incumbents getting anybody who is part of the establishment is being held to account.
1: Right.
4: It's a performance evaluation, and you have not delivered for me. And it means different things in the two parties, but the sentiment is the same. You're not delivering, and so we're kicking you out.
1: And that's why you could have a situation where a sitting senator maybe doesn't get elected, where you have incumbent members that are getting knocked out, people who are in their 20s winning, somebody like Graham Plattner having a shot, right?
3: Yeah, no, look, I mean, I think people, strategists in both parties believe corruption is different than the other arguments about Trump threatening democracy, because people attach the corruption to a core view about his first 2 years. I mean, the core problem Trump and Republicans have heading into the midterm is that people elected him to solve their cost of living problem. And too many voters feel that he is not focused enough on that and instead is focused on his own causes, you know, his own grievances and enriching himself and enriching his friends. And this is just an incredibly powerful anchor to attach that argument to.
1: We're so grateful that you guys are hanging out with us over the next 2 hours. We've got a lot more to get to, including a historic day at the Supreme Court. So we'll be talking when we see you guys in a little bit. Lynn, Ron, see you soon. We want to get some other news now, including developments in the Middle East, where Qatar's prime minister sat down with U.S. envoys Steve Witkoff and Jared Kushner to discuss U.S. and Iran talks and the ceasefire in Lebanon. They did not meet with Iranian officials. On Wednesday, delegations from the U.S. and Iran are expected to participate separately in technical talks with mediators. Sources say Oman recently delivered a proposal to the U.S. and other allies on the future of the Strait of Hormuz. A regional diplomat says that plan calls for shipping companies to pay service fees to use the strait. But the source says disagreements remain. The proposal is expected to be discussed during talks in Doha this week. Officials in Iran are planning to hold funeral ceremonies for the late Supreme Leader Ali Khamenei months after his death. The ceremonies will be held across Iran and be across Iraq as well and will span several days beginning on Saturday. Khamenei was killed on February 28th on the first day of the U.S.-Israel war with Iran. The UN Refugee Agency is warning of a dramatic surge in relief needs in Venezuela as the country struggles to recover from two deadly earthquakes. Wednesday marks 1 week since the quakes struck back to back. The death toll has climbed to more than 1,900 people. The port in La Guaira, one of the hardest hit areas, has turned into a makeshift morgue where families are trying to identify their loved ones among hundreds of coffins. Rescue efforts continue, aided by crews from around the world. This video shows a crew from Los Angeles helping local volunteers try to save a group of young girls from a collapsed building. Officials say nearly 16,000 people have been affected or displaced by the disaster. The government has opened dozens of temporary shelters, but some people are staying on the streets too scared to go back into their homes. Search and rescue efforts continue across the country. Charities on the ground providing aid to those affected. For more information about how you can help the earthquake victims, please go to CNN.com/impact, or you can scan the QR code on your screen right now. Still ahead on The Story is World Cup results from the Mexico-Ecuador showdown that just wrapped up moments ago. Live picks here of Mexico fans in Los Angeles. They are ready for a fiesta. Good night for them. Two more European teams booked their tickets to the round of 16. We talk World Cup plus preview the American match tomorrow. Stay with us.
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4: The British government says it is likely to challenge Paramount Skydance's takeover of Warner Brothers Discovery. The UK culture minister says she is, quote, minded to intervene in the $110 billion merger, citing a public interest concern over media diversity. This is a live look from outside our window here at the Warner Brothers lot. Lisa Nandy goes on to say that she has written to both Paramount and Warner Brothers, CNN's parent company. Even though the UK government has not made a final decision, an intervention would be a significant hurdle to that takeover bid. Dozens of wildfires are burning across several western U.S. states as hot, dry, and windy conditions fuel the flames. The Aspen Acres fire in Colorado has burned nearly 30,000 acres, prompting evacuation orders in two countries. CNN meteorologist Derek Van Dam has the latest forecast.
5: We have several major weather topics to follow along on this Wednesday. Check this out. Its heat dome continues to bring in oppressive heat for the eastern half of the country. But right around the periphery of this high pressure in the heat dome is the potential for some stronger storms today, particularly across the Great Lakes and the upper Midwest. Mainly a wind threat, but we want to keep an eye to the sky and weather aware from Green Bay into Traverse City, Michigan. But there's also a critical fire risk across the Four Corners that continues basically from this past weekend right through the week. We have dry conditions. They're also being fueled by strong winds out of the southwest, helping ignite additional fires. Look at these high temperatures, 98 degrees for Washington, 98 for Nashville. But of course, we all know it's the humidity that makes it unbearable as we step outside. The heat index values, or the feels like on your skin as you step outdoors, will feel like 110 degrees in many locations along that I-95 corridor right through the busy holiday weekend as this ridge of high pressure, or a heat dome, settles in and just migrates across the southeastern U.S.
4: Derek, thank you. Weather was a factor in the World Cup tonight. The Mexico game started about an hour late. It didn't stop Mexico from advancing to the World Cup round of 16. The final whistle

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2: And America, get out of the group. The story is now, will this become the summer America fell in love with its team? It's a big emotional narrative. Had a practice behind me a bit ago. A few players told me they're fully aware of the magnitude of this moment. It isn't just survive in advance. It's more like inspire in advance, embracing how America is rallying around them. And they know how tough this match with Bosnia and Herzegovina will be. Listen to this.
3: It's a knockout round, and if you want to win this this trophy, the World Cup, you got to beat everyone, you know, and be able to beat everyone. So if it's from Europe or Africa, it doesn't matter. We just want
4: to
3: win.
4: We know we're going to need to be creative. We know we're going to need to be intense like we have been, you know, so far. And, you know, there's no doubts we can go out there and win.
5: We have very high expectations for ourselves for the rest of this tournament. And, we don't want this to be over.
2: Now, the U.S. hasn't beaten a European opponent since 2021. It's been 12 matches since they beat, guess who? Bosnia and Herzegovina in a friendly. Now, this is a huge coaching moment for Mauricio Pochettino. He's won big club matches. Can he now guide America deeper than anyone has in 24 years? He got annoyed with a line of questioning about their loss to Turkey. They won their group. And he's had to make some strategic decisions. Christian Pulisic, the engine that makes this American attack hum, coming off an injury. He played about 30 minutes on Thursday against Turkey. And now Pulisic would probably play 180 minutes if they'd let him. Pochettino's job is making sure he doesn't have to. All right, whoever wins this match will advance to the round of 16. America is favored to win. They're looking to move one step closer to their first quarterfinal since 2002. For Bosnia and Herzegovina, a win in front of a massive pro-American crowd would be legendary. Nothing says we've arrived quite like knocking out the host nation. We'll soon find out whose dream continues and whose comes to an end. Back to you.
6: Coy, thank you. And Coy will be live with us tomorrow right after that match. So look for that coverage here on The Story Is. But up next, the U.S. Supreme Court has delivered another round of pivotal rulings, including a major blow to President Trump's immigration agenda. But our panel says that's maybe not the right way to look at it. Lynn Vavreck and Ron Brownstein with some interesting takes when we come back.
7: CNN's The Fourth in America.
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1: Welcome back to The Story. As I'm Alex Michelson, let's take a look at today's top stories. A newly filed disclosure statement shows that President Trump earned billions of dollars last year. The filing says Trump netted more than $526 million from sales of crypto tokens tied to a firm managed in part by his sons Eric and Don Jr. His profits also included hefty royalties and licensing fees. The earnings are believed to be unprecedented for a sitting United States president. The United States Supreme Court dealt a major blow to President Trump by upholding birthright citizenship in the U.S. In a 6-3 decision, justices argued that under the Constitution, children born in the U.S. become citizens at birth, even if their parents are not citizens. They also ruled that the Trump administration could not use executive power to end that status. The High Court also upheld state bans on transgender athletes playing on girls' sports teams. The conservative majority reasoned that the bans were permissible under the Constitution's 14th Amendment. In a separate unanimous decision, the court also ruled that the state bans do not violate Title IX, which is meant to combat sex discrimination in schools that receive federal funding. Lots to discuss there with our panel. Let's bring them back, Ron Brownstein and Lynn Vavreck. Lynn, let's start with you. You wrote an entire book about the idea of identity in politics. You've talked about how this immigration issue for President Trump is so core to that appeal.
2: Yes.
1: How do you read this ruling? Is it more about the fight or about the outcome?
2: Yes. Well, we want to talk about the outcomes and how that may change lives, people's lives. But the fight, I think, is important. And Trump's core issues in two of his campaigns and both of his presidencies have been these identity-inflected topics. And sure, maybe one of these decisions is not what he would want. The other one is. We can talk about some others that have happened. But the key thing is it keeps these topics top of mind for people, for voters, for candidates. And it demonstrates that he can say, when I fight for you, when I say I am going to fight for you and I go do it, things happen. And we're going to keep fighting on the ones where we haven't achieved our goals. We're going to keep fighting. And that's kind of gold for candidates. That's what they need.
1: So you're saying that these issues, immigration and certainly transgender rights, yes, are issues that animated his voters in a personal way that some of this tax issues or other things don't necessarily do.
2: Oh,
1: but
2: Ellis,
1: by even challenging the status quo, when he probably knew he was going to lose anyways,
3: Just
1: the fight itself is a political win.
2: And not just his voters. That doesn't just animate his voters. All voters on both sides.
1: Yeah.
2: And that's a little bit, there's this tension here. Everybody talks about affordability. We can't afford what we want. That seems like, why aren't politicians talking and fighting about that? Because the minute one side goes to these identity-inflected topics, the other side has to come to that fight.
1: Yeah.
2: And then that's what we're fighting over. And it animates both sides.
1: And this transgender issue has been especially complicated for the Democratic Party.
3: Yeah, look, I think both things are true. Like, the vast majority of the electorate is motivated by these identity issues at this point. But because the two sides that are motivated by that are so evenly balanced, the balance of power often really is the last 8 or 10% of voters who really are not as engaged in that fight and are voting on performance. And they are the ones who put Trump over the top in 24 and are the threat to Republicans this year, either by switching to vote for Democrats or more likely not voting at all. The transgender, I mean, first, by the way, on the birthright citizenship ruling, yes, they ruled in favor of birthright citizenship. Four Supreme Court justices determined, ruled today, that the 14th Amendment did not mean what it plainly said, and were willing to say there is no constitutional right to birthright citizenship, which is a measure of just how far, you know, this court has shifted the legal debate. And on the transgender decision today, I think it was really revealing of what I call situational federalism. I mean, what we have seen over and over is this court act, this Roberts Court act, in a way to prevent blue states from infringing on rights that conservatives prize, whether that's gun rights, religious liberty, exemptions to civil rights laws. But they are letting red states infringe on rights that liberals prize. So abortion, voting rights, LGBTQ rights. They took up a, you know, the same day that they put down this decision on transgender kids in sports, they took up a gun control case to challenge an assault weapon ban in a blue state. So in many ways, the Supreme Court, I think this Supreme Court majority is providing fuel for the unraveling of America, for allowing red and blue states to pull apart to a degree we really haven't seen since Jim Crow.
1: And this Supreme Court is, of course, led by the Chief Justice, John Roberts, who is often in the majority, depending on which way the majority is. Last night, we had Senator Adam Schiff on our show, and he said something fairly provocative, Lynn. He said that he thinks that Roberts is one of the greatest enablers of President Trump. He says, yes, he votes on certain things like birthright or, you know, the mail-in ballots or things like that. But on the really biggest, most important case, which he said was this idea of giving him criminal immunity, giving all presidents criminal immunity, that he sided with President Trump. And that has opened the floodgates for everything, including the billions of dollars that President Trump has made in this second term.
2: Yeah, I can understand that argument for sure. And I think it's tempting to take each one of these cases and try to, you know, pick apart this justice this way and that. But really, if you take the wider angle view, there are a lot of patterns here. And the pattern you just described is one that we have seen with regularity. And yes, I think it probably changes all of the decisions that are being made in the White House right now.
3: You know, I mean, just the overall pattern clearly is to expand presidential power, to enable him to act, even if at times they pull him back. But the immunity decision, the decision this week on basically ending the independence of independent federal agencies by allowing him to fire commissioners. I would say that where they have drawn the line against him are on places where I think the six Republican appointed justices are still in the mainstream of Republican opinion, if not necessarily Trumpian opinion. Tariffs, maintaining the independence of the Fed. I mean, those are things that most Republicans were a little leery, ending birthright citizenship.
1: And you know, especially which Republicans?
3: Yeah.
1: Big business.
3: Yeah, exactly.
1: Because that stuff costs donors.
3: Yeah.
1: And so that lines up with that as well. And so, you know, now there's a question of the future of the Supreme Court itself. There was this false report by Nina Totenberg of NPR today that Samuel Alito, justice, is retiring, which was, you know, terrible journalism that she apologized for as the worst mistake of her career. That being said, there's a reason why there was like a pre-writ done, because there's been some speculation about whether he will retire, because if he doesn't retire now, it could be a long time before a conservative justice comes through.
3: I think after Mitch McConnell and Merrick Garland, no Supreme Court justice will be confirmed by a Senate of the opposite party than the president in our lifetime ever again. And that means that if Democrats win the Senate this fall, which is still an uphill fight, but it's no longer outside the realm of possibility with positive polls in places like North Carolina, Alaska, Ohio, and Texas, that Thomas and Alito are marooned on the court in their late 70s. And so I would not be shocked at all if one of them does retire before November, both to help gin up Republican turnout, but also because of the risk that if Democrats win back the Senate, it could be a long time until there's a confirmation.
1: Yeah, that'll be fascinating to see in the months ahead. And that would be a crazy battle that we would see right away in the United States Senate, which right now is kind of quiet. Ron Brownstein, Lynn Vavreck, thank you both. We will see you in our next hour talking more about the breaking news out of Colorado. But up next, a historic day in the world of sports. King James is searching for a new kingdom. The NBA legend leaving Los Angeles as a free agent. I'll have two top basketball insiders in the entire NBA. We're going to be here live on set with some interesting news on where LeBron could be ending up.
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1: Part of me is really sad, but I think it was time. I think it's time to build around Luka, and hopefully this offseason goes well.
2: I was hoping he'd stay in L.A., but the fact that he's going somewhere else is pretty cool. But LeBron's one of the greatest.
3: I mean, it was nice having him, and I think he should just retire.
4: I mean, he won a championship. It was in a bubble, but he won, so I guess it'd be all right, but in Lakers standards, it was a bust. It was a waste of money.
5: I hope he could have done more, but I guess appreciate what he has done for Lakers, and I think one championship is good enough.
6: Winning a title is not a bust. And by the way, did that guy who thinks he should retire see the first round of the playoffs? That guy did not look like somebody ready to retire. LeBron James will be playing in a record 24th NBA season, but he will not be doing it with the Lakers. His agent confirms that James will enter free agency and leave Los Angeles, where he's played for the past 8 seasons. In a post on X, the Lakers called James one of the greatest athletes in history. He led the team to a championship back in 2020 when there was a bubble, so there was no parade. Now the rumor mill is already swirling about where Kim James may end up next. Here's two guys with some actual insight and real-world reporting. Jovan Buha is an NBA reporter and host of the Buha's Block podcast. And Grant Lifman is an NBA insider and courtside reporter for NBC Sports, the NBA on NBC. All right, Jovan, let's start with you. You're the Lakers insider. You've spent in real-world reporting. Jovan Buha is an NBA reporter and host of the Buha's Block podcast. And Grant Lifman is an NBA insider and courtside reporter for NBC Sports, the NBA on NBC. All right, Jovan, let's start with you. You're the Lakers insider. You've spent all these hours with LeBron James and everybody behind the scenes. What happened here? Why is he leaving?
7: I think it was time. It was time for both sides. My understanding is this was a mutual decision between the two sides for the Lakers. They are ready to fully move into the Luka era and build around him and Austin Reeves. And they had a lot of success last season with those two guys when LeBron was out of the lineup. So they're looking at that and saying, can we get younger? Can we get more athletic, better defenders, and build the next era of this team? And for LeBron, I think things had grown a little stale. I think this had become a marriage of convenience between the two sides. Mm-hmm. And the big thing over the last 24 hours has been, you know, coming out of his camp, has been looking for happiness and joy and kind of recapturing that in a new situation. So I think just based on the way the last couple of years had gone, LeBron was ready for a new team, and the Lakers are ready to move on to
6: Although
7: a new era.
6: The month of March, they were 15-2.
7: It was an awesome month.
6: It seemed happy.
7: But then
6: right?
7: Luka Doncic and Austin Reeves went down, and then everything.
6: It wasn't so happy after that, unfortunately. All right. Well, Grant, you spent years as the guy for the Golden State Warriors, hosting so many different shows with Steph Curry. You know that team backwards and forwards. And the rumor is that LeBron James could be headed to Golden State to team up with Steph Curry, his friend who he played Olympic basketball with. How real is that? What are you hearing?
8: So it's real, but I also want to put a caveat here. No one actually knows anything, including the Golden State Warriors. There has been no implication that LeBron is saying, hey, I want to go to the Golden State Warriors. It's really just an assumption at this point, and there's a reason to assume it, and it's mostly relationally, right? You have Steve Kerr, who coached him with the Olympic team. You have Steph Curry. They've really bonded over the last few years, especially with their greatness, and they had so many years of playing against each other. And then you have Draymond Green, who's also very close with LeBron James. So there's been plenty of reasons why it makes sense. Also keeping him on the West Coast, you know, close to family, etc. But it is funny. You talk about the Los Angeles Lakers and how they need to go younger and more athletic and stuff. Golden State Warriors technically need to do that too, but they're saying, you know what? I will put that in pause for a moment here. Let's see if we can bring the king in, see what we can do with that. And really, in truth, you start wondering, are they already set up for that? Draymond Green declined his player option, which gives them more optionality, a little bit more flexibility to bring in LeBron. So it's set up. The foundation is there. Do they pull it off? That's the big question.
6: Some big stars are known for recruiting other players to their team. What about Steph Curry?
8: You know, Steph is actually pretty hesitant about being that guy. He really doesn't want to overstep, and he doesn't really actually go out there and publicly or behind the scenes recruit very often. I know, you know, he was part of the group that recruited Kevin Durant to the team back in the day, but he is not somebody that the Warriors front office goes to and says, hey, will you make a call, or will he go off and do it? Now, Draymond, on the other hand, you know, he's maybe a little bit more active in those type of things, but no, Steph isn't that guy. Would I be surprised if Steph doesn't have some type of conversation with LeBron? Yeah, just also because they're friends, right? They have all these years of playing against each other and the respect that they have for each other. I'd be surprised if they don't have a conversation of some kind, but again, I don't expect to see Steph on the road, you know, pitching him.
6: So the Lakers do have somebody named LeBron James Jr. on the roster. His son... Still on the team.
7: Yes.
6: How is that going to work? And what does the rest of the Lakers team look like?
7: Well, the rest of the team right now is grim, although they've been linked to a couple of free agents, and they are trying to acquire one of the top restricted free agents. There's a few guys that they're looking at right now, Walker Kessler, Jalen Duren, potentially Peyton Watson. So they have about $50 million in cap space to spend, and they're trying to see if they can poach one of those guys in restricted free agency. As for Bronny, his contract was officially guaranteed by the team yesterday. So I think now he gets to just be a typical NBA player and grow and develop, and we'll see. They could potentially reroute him to whichever team LeBron goes to, or they could also just reroute him in a trade if they want to get off that roster spot. So they have the flexibility to move him if necessary. But for now, he gets to just be Bronny James, Los Angeles
6: and
7: Laker.
6: We could have a situation, if he stays there, where he could guard his father in the NBA, which we've never seen anything like that before either. Grant, so you're now doing the broadcast thing, but before that, you worked for the Atlanta Hawks in like sort of the general manager capacity, working on some of these front office moves. What's it like behind the scenes these days, not just for the LeBron situation, but what's it like on this first day of free agency?
8: Well, first of all, it's usually not this chaotic because there have been some major trades that have been going on, and it's really got the chaos is going. And hey, if you're an NBA fan, you love it, right? You get all this action. But normally, you usually set up and you have all these, you know, you have your board up there and you have the strategy, and usually things aren't flying off the shelves just like this. The LeBron situation does bring a whole new question mark into all this. Before, it was Giannis Antetokounmpo, where he was going to end up. Now it's
6: going
8: LeBron. And now it's like, hey, where is this going
6: to
8: go? And really, are all teams now calling Clutch, calling Rich Paul as agent, saying, hey, can we have LeBron James? Is he, are we on the list? Those are the things that are happening right now. That's what's happening behind the scenes. Because these teams don't know until they call, and that's what they're doing.
6: Most likely landing spot for LeBron.
8: Oh, you're putting me on the spot here. I'm going to say it's between probably Golden State, Miami, Cleveland. I know those are the ones out there.
6: Yeah.
8: I'm going to say Golden State. I think it just makes a lot of sense.
6: Most likely.
7: I agree, Golden State.
6: Okay, and let's just quickly get in the other big trade, which is a huge trade that would have made national news today if it wasn't for the LeBron situation. Kawhi Leonard, who won a title with the San Antonio Spurs, won a title with the Toronto Raptors, has been with the Los Angeles Clippers for a long time in an era that has been troubled for a lot of different reasons, injuries, some scandals, a bad deal with Paul George, all sorts of problems. He's now headed back to Toronto. You used to cover the Clippers before you covered the Lakers. Your thoughts on this?
7: I thought it was an incredible haul for the Clippers to get two first-round picks, two second-round picks, and a couple swaps for Kawhi Leonard. The Raptors actually gave up more for Kawhi now than they did back when he was 27 years old, entering his prime. And obviously, he delivered at that time with a championship. It will be interesting to see how they fill out the rest of the roster. I think they are now in that East contender mix. I wouldn't put them at the top. I still would put New York and Boston ahead of them. But, it's a well-timed reunion for Kawhi. I think that Clippers situation with the aspiration scandal looming over everything, I think it was time for both sides to move on as well. So Toronto takes another shot on him, and we'll see how he delivers.
6: And we saw last year that when he is healthy, Kawhi Leonard is still unguardable.
7: Still
6: an amazing,
7: amazing
6: player.
7: But
6: we'll see
7: healthy.
6: If that's going to be able to continue for the Toronto Raptors. Gentlemen, great to see both of you. Keep up the good work. Proud of both of you. All your success.
7: Thank you very much.
6: Be interesting to see what happens tomorrow, which is the first a full day of free agency. We had a half day today, and we saw all of this. All right. Well, sources have revealed the details of one of the most anticipated events of the year. Details on what Taylor Swift and Travis Kelce have planned for their wedding celebrations. And speaking of basketball, what it has to do with the Mecca and the New York Knicks. Stay with us.
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1: We have live pictures right here from Southern California as Mexico fans are celebrating their team's victory against Ecuador. As we have seen for many years in Los Angeles, Mexico has an extremely large fan base in L.A. who like to party every time they win. Mexico moves on now in the World Cup. Now we go to New York. Sources have revealed to CNN the location of Taylor Swift and Travis Kelce's highly anticipated wedding celebration as we look live at the Statue of Liberty. The Empire State Building. The event will be held at the world famous Madison Square Garden later this week. Plans have been shrouded in rumor and secrecy, as Gloria Pazmino explains.
2: Well, that's right. You know, there had been so much speculation since last August when the couple got engaged about where the wedding would be. Would we get to see it? Who would get to attend? But more and more clues have emerged over the past few days that the location, the celebration, is going to be right here in the heart of Manhattan, inside Madison Square Garden, the world's most famous arena where Taylor Swift has performed 8 times. Now, here's what we know. The celebrations are expected to begin on Thursday with what sources are describing to us as a rehearsal that will include about 100 guests. Then the big celebration, a wedding celebration, is expected to take place on Friday. That will kick off in the afternoon with a cocktail party, as most good weddings begin with. And it will go on until late, very late, into Saturday morning at 4 a.m. Now, throughout the day on Tuesday, we saw a lot of activity outside the garden, equipment being moved in and out of the loading docks. And one specially telling clue, a worker who was wearing a T-shirt that read, Taylor Swift Carpenters. I do think it's worth perhaps a word of warning about all these clues and Easter eggs and little breadcrumbs, perhaps meant to throw us off the scent. It's been done before. We're talking about Taylor Swift here. But our sources familiar with the plans tell us these two events are set to happen Thursday and Friday. The last important point about this major event, which, you know, people are describing as America's royal wedding, it's going to be taking place over July 4th weekend, the nation's 250th birthday, which is also going to be happening during what could be a historic heat wave here in New York City. It's at a very famous venue that is located in a very busy intersection of Manhattan. Madison Square Garden is right on top of Penn Station. And of course, the World Cup is still underway. So this is going to be a very busy stretch of New York City, at least for the next few days. Gloria Pazmino, CNN, New York.
1: I mean, it's basically busy all the time. Gloria, thank you for that. Another big part of America's 250th birthday celebration happening in New York is in the harbor. About 80 seafaring vessels from around the world will take part in Sail 250. The U.S. Coast Guard's Cutter Eagle will lead Saturday celebrations. The flotilla will enter the harbor in waves this week. It'll include more than 40 tall ships with huge white sails that look like they could have been around when America was born. The ships will be joined by nearly 200 military aircraft overhead. And don't forget, you can start celebrating America's 250th this Friday, July 3rd, with Anderson Cooper and Andy Cohen. They'll count down to midnight for a historic ball drop honoring the nation's birthday. Independence Eve Live with Anderson and Andy starts at 8 p.m. Eastern on CNN, or you can stream it right here on the CNN app. And right after that show is our show, The Story Is, which we'll be celebrating together as well. Thanks for watching the first hour of The Story Is. The next hour starts right now. I'm Alex Michelson, live in Los Angeles. Coming up, The Story Is, election night in Colorado. We are live in Denver with the latest results and what they mean for the November midterms. The story is, the next Democratic leader, the vice president, says AOC might be the 2028 nominee, but she is not only one in the running. Brian Tyler Cohen has some advice for those on the ticket. He joins me live. And the story is the World Cup. Team USA, England, and Belgium all playing in the knockout round in the next 24 hours. But in a year with so many upsets by underdogs, will they make it through?
3: Live
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1: Well, my favorite thing to say is that it's election night in America. We get to play my favorite music. And tonight it is election night in Colorado, a major test for the progressive movement. There it is, hoping to replicate New York's victories last week. And they did just that in the closest House race of the night. 29-year-old Democratic Socialist Nailat Kairos, defeating 15-term Representative Diane DeGette in Colorado's 1st District. In the Democratic Senate primary, you see it there, CNN projects, incumbent John Hickenlooper will defeat progressive challenger State Senator Julie Gonzalez. He will face Republican state lawmaker Mark Blasey in November. And in Colorado's race for governor, CNN projects State Attorney General Phil Meiser will advance to the general election, defeating U.S. Senator Michael Bennett. That's a big upset. Let's bring in political reporter for the Colorado Sun, Jesse Paul, joining us live from Denver. Let's start with the upset. Michael Bennett, the incumbent senator with a big name ID, long viewed as the front runner. What happened?
3: Honestly, you know, I think voters here just made a choice between keeping Michael Bennett in the Senate and deciding to go with kind of fresh blood with Phil Weiser. In all reality, the two men were very similar, but Phil Weiser kind of picked up the progressive darling label throughout the campaign, and voters ended up going with him. I think Michael Bennett struggled to kind of make his case, had his campaign kind of fail to launch from the start, had to spend a lot of his time in D.C. in the Senate, was unable to kind of campaign in the same way, and blew what was basically like a 30-point name ID lead that he started out the race with. So definitely an interesting shift in the race.
1: Well, and part of this, there was literally a tagline to keep Bennett in the Senate, because if he would have won, he would have appointed his own successor and never said who that was going to be.
3: Right. That was kind of a fascinating aspect of this race. You know, Michael Bennett was asking Democratic primary voters here to basically cast two votes, one for him and one for whoever his successor was going to be. Michael Bennett never really gave voters much information on who he was thinking he would replace himself with. And I think that did factor into kind of the decision-making here. There were definitely voters who we talked to who said they felt uncomfortable kind of giving Michael Bennett that blank check to appoint a successor in the Senate, even though Colorado has a very deep bench of Democratic politicians. And Phil Weiser, you know, also kind of tapped into that outsider incumbent frustration that you've seen. You mentioned New York. And of course, that wasn't the only race that we had in Colorado that kind of mirrored that theme.
1: Well, and let's talk about that race that you're talking about right now. New York last week, we saw two incumbents lose. Democratic Socialists prevail. Tonight, Democratic Socialist 29-year-old Kairos winning over a longtime incumbent. I know you've done reporting on the ground. How do you read what's happening in the 1st District and what voters there are telling you?
3: Yeah, I mean, I think this is a combination of, you know, the national movement, but also some reality in terms of Diane DeGette not taking this primary maybe as seriously as she should have. There was some writing on the wall earlier this year about it, and I'm not sure Diane DeGette changed her strategy enough to kind of shift the momentum that was going to Kairos. I just saw her, you know, farmers markets are a huge thing in Denver. Malak Kairos was at the one by my house on Sunday, and she was kind of like a rock star, right? You know, everybody wanted to get a picture with Malak Kairos. She had this like young, progressive energy around her. And I think she parlayed that into a victory over DeGette, who, as you mentioned, you know, had been in Congress for 30 years from Denver, was kind of a staple of Colorado politics. So a really big shift here. I think the next thing that's going to be interesting is, you know, Colorado has a really competitive congressional race north of Denver that the Democrats want to win. And you're already seeing Republicans trying to say that every Democrat in Colorado is like Malak Kairos.
1: Well,
3: and
1: yeah,
3: I think it's some trouble.
1: And that you're talking about the 8th District, where we know right now that every district could matter because the margins in the House are so close. Talk to us about that race. And you're saying that Kairos may actually hurt Democrats in that race?
3: I think Republicans certainly hope so. So the 8th Congressional District is kind of Denver's northeast suburb, stretches up into Greeley, Colorado, has only been around for 2 years as part of population expansion in the northeast part of the state. It had one Democratic representative, one Republican representative, and both times the races have been really tight, and Democrats and Republicans have basically signaled that they're willing to empty their wallets completely to win this district. It's seen as kind of a national bellwether. And, you know, there was a Democratic primary there here in the 8th District as well tonight. Manny Rutenell won that. He was a progressive, has tried to kind of moderate himself, but now Democrats or Republicans are already starting to gear up to say Manny Rutenell, Malak Kuros are the same person, which is going to be an interesting thing to play in this district, which is like a complete 50-50 Kamala Trump district. It is the truest toss-up district, I think, in the country.
1: Well, that's going to be a lot of fun. I hope to be able to report from there and to meet you in person. Jesse Paul, thank you for your great work on the ground, and appreciate you staying up late with us tonight.
3: Thanks so much. Have a good evening.
1: Meanwhile, President Trump is rallying Republicans ahead of the midterm elections that Jesse just talked about. He wrote on his Truth Social, quote, "For the first time ever, the Republican Party will hold a midterm convention. It'll be in Dallas, Texas, one of my favorite places in the world." Trump says the convention will be held in September, and it comes as his administration tries to do everything it can to boost turnout in races and keep control of Congress. They're not just stopping there. Vice President J.D. Vance is looking at who he thinks might be the leading Democratic presidential candidate in 2028.
4: The leading Democrat for 28.
5: I think it's got to be AOC. I know that's probably conventional wisdom, but...
4: Well, no, I think the conventional wisdom right now is Newsom.
5: No, I don't buy that. The AOC versus Ossoff thing, I guess... The question would be, who do you think really has the power in the Democratic Party? And if you think the answer is like Wall Street and the left of center business community, then it would be Ossoff. And if you think it's the universities, it would be AOC.
1: My panel is back with a CNN political analyst and Bloomberg opinion columnist, Ron Brownstein, and Lynn Vavreck, a Hoffenberg professor of American politics at UCLA. All right, we'll talk about 2028 in a moment, but let's talk about the immediate thing that they just announced. What is this idea of this midterm convention, Ron? What's that about?
6: First of all, I vaguely remember there was one before. Wasn't there one in 1978, I think? Okay. Look, with Reagan.
1: You were there? Yeah.
6: No, I was not there, but I kind of vaguely, maybe I'm wrong. You know, Republicans have the problem that the party in the White House has had in midterm elections since time immemorial. Their side is less engaged in the election than the party that's out of the White House, which is enormously, and in this case, I think, turbocharged, frustrated over what the president is doing. So they're clearly looking for a way to energize Republicans. The fact that they're choosing Dallas.
1: Yeah, what does that say? Why Texas? What's happening in Texas?
6: You know, I mean, I poll today, New York Times, Tallarico and Paxton, the Senate candidates,
1: the Senate race there.
6: At 47-47, still an uphill climb for Democrats. But the fact that they're talking about doing this in Texas is almost by definition an indication of why they have to do this in the first place.
1: Right. Meaning that you're in a defensive hole.
6: If you're having to defend
1: Texas as a Republican, that's not necessarily a great thing. So it was interesting what J.D. Vance just said there about Alexandria Ocasio-Cortez, who has not said that she's interested in running for president, but clearly people are potentially interested in her running for president. She was asked today about who she thinks the nominee would be. Here's what she said.
7: I mean, I hope he is. That's what I'll say.
8: But he's the Republican nominee?
7: Yeah.
1: So what do you make of him choosing AOC? You think there was some strategy in that?
9: Clever girl there, huh? Throws it right back at him. But, you know, that's his wish, is that he's the Republican nominee and she's the Democratic nominee. He'd love to run against her. Paint the Democratic Party as being so far to the left that those, you know, there are some swing voters left in this country. They are deciding election outcomes. And so he's hoping that he can tell those swing voters, like, she's not for you. But her response to him is that, well, I hope you're the nominee of your party, buddy, because guess what? Those same swing voters, they might not like someone that is coming out of the Trump administration either.
1: Yeah. Well, she's clearly a Democratic socialist.
6: Yes.
1: We know that Bernie Sanders is a Democratic socialist who ran for president multiple times and got really close. Mm-hmm. And the Democratic establishment worked to stop him. That is a fact.
6: Yeah.
1: And I remember, I'm sure you remember this, at the Democratic convention in 2016 when Bernie Sanders supporters were delegates and Hillary Clinton was the nominee. And the party did whatever they could to pretend that they weren't there. They had giant American flags that they would stretch over them when they were protesting. They had people on earpieces and walkie-talkies looking for protesters that would do something rogue to try to hide them or kick people out. It was a whole thing to say, we're unified. But in reality, if you were there, it was clear.
6: Yeah.
1: There's this whole other thing.
6: Yeah.
1: The question is, does that thing now have critical mass?
6: That thing has critical mass in the sense that it can now win districts like Colorado 1, the Getz seat, and the seats in New York. And as I said in the last hour, I think there are going to be more Democrats in urban districts with a lot of college graduates that are going to face these kinds of challenges. Among younger Democrats, socialism is gained in esteem unquestionably over the last 20 years. Is it a majority of the party? Is it capable of electing a presidential nominee? That's a very different question. I think if AOC runs, she can coalesce this energy in a formidable way.
1: Yeah.
6: If she doesn't run, it's not clear to me that anybody else, Ro Khanna might be the other one who tries to do it, can really take this as far as she might. But don't forget, in 2020, when it looked as though Sanders was in position to win the nomination, black voters in South Carolina coalesced behind Joe Biden, as did a lot of the other candidates.
1: And as soon as they did, then the rest of the party establishment put out the warning, and Pete Buttigieg got out, and Amy Klobuchar got out. And I remember being with Bernie Sanders that day, and he felt like the world was literally like a house was going on top of his head.
6: The Trump presidency is such an existential threat to so many things that Democrats care about. I still believe the center of gravity in the party is finding someone who is the most electable and thus the most capable of slowing what Trump is doing, rather than someone who will deliver on a checklist of wish list items for the left.
1: There's no question, Lynn, though, that AOC would have the biggest crowds and have the most clicks online and be able to communicate to a younger voter in a way that nobody else can.
9: Yes, there's an authenticity to that. I think Mamdani's also very good at this.
1: He can't run for president, though, because he wasn't born here.
9: True. But that authenticity, the familiarity with the media that young people use, this is all true. And I want to just bring this back to the midterm convention question from a moment ago, when Ron was saying that there are these two things happening in the Democratic Party and all the stories that you've just told about 2016, when they have that midterm convention, like, this is not a crazy idea. They need to generate enthusiasm, but it's also an opportunity to say, we are one party. Mm. We know what kind of world we want to build, and we're going to show you that we all are on board. Come on board with us. Those guys, infighting. They can't figure themselves out.
1: Mm.
9: And I think it's depending on what they do with it, it's potentially a good strategic
1: move. And that convention
9: move.
1: May act like the Democratic Socialists are already running the party, right?
6: But don't forget, the other inexorable consequence of that convention is to more firmly attach the party to Trump at a time when he is under 50 pretty much everywhere. And I will just say again, in his first term, Susan Collins was the only Senate candidate, incumbent or challenger, who won in a state where his approval rating was net negative.
1: Mm-hmm.
6: And right now, he's net negative in just about every place they have to win.
9: This convention
6: is going to further tattoo his stamp on the party.
9: It doesn't have to, but we know it will. We know it will.
1: But Republicans love him.
6: They do.
1: And they go out often when he is on the ballot in a way that we haven't seen before as well. We'll see if they do that.
9: Yes, but the midterms are going to be about the swing voters.
1: Yeah?
9: Yeah.
1: All
9: yeah.
1: Right.
9: The Republicans love him, but the swing voters.
1: Well, thank you both for all your insights and hanging out with us all night. It's been a joy to have you here. And we'll have to have you back a lot more as we continue to look at that, maybe cover that convention. But we now want to move on to some other news happening in the Middle East, where Qatar's prime minister sat down with U.S. envoys Steve Witkoff and Jared Kushner to discuss U.S. and Iran talks and the ceasefire in Lebanon. They did not meet with Iranian officials. That's key. On Wednesday, delegations from the U.S. and Iran are expected to participate separately in technical talks with mediators. Sources say Oman recently delivered a proposal to the U.S. and other allies on the future of the Strait of Hormuz. A regional diplomat says that plan calls for shipping companies to pay service fees to use the strait. It's not something that was happening before. But the source says disagreements remain over that plan. Of course, big question of that would be is who gets the money? Ukraine is increasingly trying to take the war onto Russian soil, ramping up large-scale drone attacks. In addition to targeting the Kremlin's oil refineries, Kyiv is again claiming it hit one of Russia's largest satellite communication centers near Moscow. CNN's Nick Peyton Walsh has more on Ukraine's expanding drone assault inside of Russia.
10: Hell is still nightly for Ukrainians. Here are drones slamming into Zaporizhia, where strikes killed one, injured five. But again Monday night, while Ukraine was dragging its injured from the rubble, they fired about 250 more drones back at Russia than were fired at them. 419, 60 of them at Moscow. This video apparently showing the moment a drone impacted near where Russian officials said a six-month-old baby was among the two Russian dead that night. Very few images of the damage to Moscow emerged, where a space communications center was struck in Dubna. A lot of video actually came from Ukraine's president, flaunting the damage the Kremlin has instructed its law enforcement to hide. Russian city skies blighted more and more like Ukrainian cities. And scenes like this devastating attack on a Moscow oil refinery 2 weeks ago, shattering the sense in the capital of Putin's war of choice being something far away that others fought. Now forced to admit more times than he would ever like in the last month to the problems Russians already know about, like gas shortages.
11: You are well aware that problems persist for both drivers and businesses. It's not always possible to find the required grade of fuel at present.
10: Ukraine released footage Tuesday of drone units who said they had targeted Moscow's specific anti-drone defenses, making the route to the capital easier. But it is not just Moscow under pressure. The peninsula of Crimea battered hard, its isolation a key Ukrainian goal, achieved through blowing bridges, trains, roads, blackouts, and more gas queues. The frontline, brutal battles remain, but the story has changed. Ukraine, less the victim, more the disruptor, hoping to keep Moscow off balance long enough that it falls. Nick Peyton Walsh, CNN, London.
1: Thanks to Nick. The U.S. Supreme Court dealt a major blow to President Trump's immigration agenda. Coming up, a closer look at the landmark ruling on birthright citizenship. Plus, a big question about where does the Democratic Party go from here?
12: Welcome back to Yeah, That's a Pepper Thing. First up, we've got Harrison wrapping his Dr. Pepper in a tiny quilt so it feels at home. Oh, how tender. That's a Pepper Thing! And over to Becca, who's whispering affirmations to her can.
13: You're sweet. You're unique. You're the best thing I ever poured over ice.
12: She swears it makes it taste better. It's not a science thing, but it's a Pepper Thing! Why do they all do it? All for that sweet, delicious, truly one-of-a-kind taste of Dr. Pepper. It's a Pepper Thing!

0: Welcome back to Yeah, That's a Pepper Thing. First up, we've got Harrison wrapping his Dr. Pepper in a tiny quilt so it feels at home. Oh, how tender. That's a Pepper Thing! And over to Becca, who's whispering affirmations to her can.
1: You're sweet. You're unique. You're the best thing I ever poured over ice.
0: She swears it makes it taste better. It's not a science thing, but it's a Pepper Thing! Why do they all do it? All for that sweet, delicious, truly one-of-a-kind taste of Dr. Pepper. It's a Pepper Thing!
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0: Welcome back to Yeah, That's a Pepper Thing. First up, we've got Harrison wrapping his Dr. Pepper in a tiny quilt so it feels at home. Oh, how tender. That's a Pepper Thing! And over to Becca, who's whispering affirmations to her can.
1: You're sweet. You're unique. You're the best thing I ever poured over ice.
0: She swears it makes it taste better. It's not a science thing, but it's a Pepper Thing! Why do they all do it? All for that sweet, delicious, truly one-of-a-kind taste of Dr. Pepper. It's a Pepper Thing!
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5: President Trump and GOP leaders are calling on Congress to pass legislation to limit birthright citizenship. That would need to be a constitutional amendment. This comes after the Supreme Court ruled that the Trump administration could not use executive power to end that status.
6: It certainly is time for us to do everything that's possible. I think it's clearly an issue that merits the attention of Congress. I don't know what the remedy is, how to define it, or the timeline. It would be premature for me to project that, but I will tell you that it's a big concern with the American people because it's been abused.
5: In a 6-3 decision, justices argued that under the Constitution, children born in the U.S. become citizens at birth, even if their parents are not citizens. Despite the ruling, the Justice Department is directing all U.S. attorneys to prioritize investigations and prosecutions of so-called birth tourism schemes. The president argues foreign nationals intentionally travel the U.S. to give birth in order to secure their children's citizenship.
7: I've been asked what is the first thing that that the left needs to do when it takes power again, and I have said the first thing that needs to happen is court reform and court expansion.
8: Yeah, look, you're getting me closer to your point of view.
5: That is a clip from California Governor Gavin Newsom's podcast, where he interviews political commentator Brian Tyler Cohen about Brian's new book. It is called The Day After: How to Wield Power in a Post-Trump World. Brian Tyler's first book was the New York Times number one bestseller. We'll see how his next book does when it comes out next week. Brian Tyler Cohen, welcome back. The story is.
9: Thanks for having me.
5: So this is getting a lot of attention, especially this chapter that you wrote about the Supreme Court. Of course, today, the last day of the Supreme Court's term. You say that it's time for Democrats to expand the court. I want to put up your proposal up on the screen. You say you want to have 13 justices. Reminder, there's now 9 justices on the court, that they should serve 1 8-year term and then go back to other courts. They should have an enforceable code of conduct and mandatory retirement for the justices at 70. We know several of them are over that, some significantly over that over the years. Why?
9: So first and foremost, I think that you can take a historical view of this. The number of Supreme Court justices, as far as history is concerned, has always comported with the number of federal court circuits. And so going back to 1837, there were 6. Eventually, that number went up to 9. But as these federal court circuits grew, the number of Supreme Court justices didn't. There's also more recent precedent for that. And for example, that was when Mitch McConnell held the number of Supreme Court justices to 8 instead of 9 because he wanted to keep Merrick Garland off of the court for nearly a year. So that's that argument. But I think more broadly, the idea of this book, the thesis of this book, its North Star, is that Democrats need to actually wield power in very much the same way that Republicans have wielded power in the past. And in doing that, what I'm basically looking to say is, you've got, let's say we're in a situation where we have Democratic control of the House, the Senate, and the White House. Any legislation that gets passed, any progressive legislation that's going to get passed, is going to have an automatic veto when

0: because of the Supreme Court. So as far as we're concerned, if we want any legislation to stick, if we don't just want this to be a symbolic exercise, if we don't just want this to be, let's just get caught trying, but instead enact meaningful, permanent reforms, then something has to be done about the Supreme Court, a Supreme Court that will fall over itself to help the Republican Party in the way that it has right now.
1: But not on everything. I mean, we saw just today the president wanted to do birthright citizenship. Some of the conservatives said no to him on that. Just yesterday, they said no to his mail-in ballot scheme. I mean, some of the you know, isn't that proof that the system is working, that you don't need to expand? And if you expand, when does it stop? I mean, do you end up with 150 justices? If the Democrats expand, why wouldn't Republicans expand it back?
0: The bar cannot be so low that we celebrate not even unanimous, but most of the court agreeing that the plain text of the Constitution should remain the plain text of the Constitution, as was the case in the birthright citizenship case. We had four Republican justices who were willing to say that even though that says right there in the Constitution that if you're born in the United States, you're an American citizen, that that's not good enough for them. They're willing to upend that. So we can't allow the bar to be so low that we're willing to take these scraps and think that it's acceptable in any way. As far as the second question, you know, are we going to prevent ourselves from taking action here for fear of Republicans abusing their power in the future? Are they not abusing their power right now? So we can either make the conscious decision to entrench the status quo, or we can recognize that this system is not working, that these people are basically ultra-partisan politicians in robes, and actually take steps that we need to take to make sure that any progressive legislation can withstand scrutiny.
1: So this book is essentially a roadmap to the next Democratic president of what you want them to do on a variety of issues, not just the Supreme Court. And you sat down with somebody who could be that person who talked about your opening chapter. Watch this.
2: A lot of us long for the day of that opening scene in January 2029, new president of the United States behind the Resolute desk. Donald Trump, contrast that scene, a little Hollywood here, down in Mar-a-Lago, stressed, frustrated.
1: I wonder if he's ever thought of that scene himself.
0: Truly one of life's great mysteries.
1: Yeah, so you did this over an hour and a half conversation with Gavin Newsom about what the next governor or next president of the United States should do.
0: Yeah.
1: How sort of meta surreal was that to have him be the interviewer?
0: It was really interesting because the point of the book is, as you said, it's a blueprint to get Democrats to fight, to actually wield power. I mean, I talk a lot about how Republicans have abused their power, how Democrats have shied away from using their power because they've been more deferential to institutions and norms and the filibuster and processes and the parliamentarian. Republicans don't have that problem. But in any case, to be able to make the case to Gavin Newsom, especially as it relates to the Supreme Court, something he's been chilly on in the past, to me, to then be able to, while speaking about this book, trying to get Democrats to fight and to exercise power, to persuade him to be able to do exactly that is a testament to the fact that the blueprint works. It's just a matter of making the case to as many people as possible.
1: Yeah, and you're very good at making the case online. You get over 200 million views a month. That's crazy. Have billions of views on your YouTube page. And so you've figured out sort of the messaging that works. And you've taught Democratic politicians about the messaging that works. You talk about the art of the con is one of the chapters in here. We have this report today that President Trump made billions of dollars in office, billions, including a lot of it from crypto, which he has regulated or not regulated. Is that a message that goes through? I mean, what is the message that is most animating the Democratic base right now, especially online?
0: Yeah, I think that's exactly it. I mean, you know, we can talk about crypto. We can talk about all of the grifts that he's done, his vanity projects. Each one kind of feels like it's like its own 2-week news cycle. But all of it is a small part of a larger whole, because this is somebody who came into office on this pretext that he was going to be focusing on the little guy, that he was going to deliver on an America First agenda. He talked about housing and rent and groceries. He got so granular that he was talking about the price of an egg. And then he gets into office and immediately launches a trade war that raises the cost of everything, immediately sparks off a war with Iran, even though he promised no new wars in the Middle East. That raised the price of oil and gas here at home. You know, he gutted people's health care, cut food assistance, has done nothing to help the little guy. And yet we're seeing these reports on a near daily basis of Donald Trump's newest scheme, you know, how he's making billions of dollars in crypto, how he's encrusting the Oval Office in gold, building himself a ballroom that, you know, none of us regular people are ever going to be able to step foot into, focusing on the reflecting pool. And so individually, they might seem like, you know, insignificant, disparate stories. But in aggregate, they really paint the picture of not just a president, but a party more broadly that does not care, that does not give a crap about regular people because they're so focused on delivering for the God King at the top.
1: And that, but you'd see the juice on that online. I mean, that is where the energy
0: I think it animates people to such a large degree because that is directly, directly antithetical to what he said he would do on the campaign trail.
1: Congratulations on the book, available for pre-order now, and comes out officially when?
0: Officially July 14th. Anybody can go to BrianTylerCohen.com/book.
1: There you go. Got the promo in. All right, Brian, great to see you. Congratulations on the book. We're proud of you.
0: Thanks.
1: Still ahead on The Story Is, we'll talk about the Mexico-Ecuador showdown, which some people are still celebrating across multiple continents tonight, including some well-dressed fans right there. And this is a live look at the streets of Southern California where the party is on. Imagine if Mexico wins in the next round. We'll go live to talk more about this next.
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1: It is official. Mexico is advancing to the Men's World Cup round of 16. Co-host Mexico defeated Ecuador 2-0 in Mexico City. Ecuador draining a late red card in stoppage time before getting bounced from the tournament. Wednesday offers three more must-see matches. England's Three Lions take on the Leopards of the Democratic Republic of Congo. Belgium will face off against Senegal. And the United States of America will try to advance past Bosnia and Herzegovina in a prime-time showdown. Max Bredos is a play-by-play announcer for MLS on Apple TV. He joins us live now from Los Angeles. Mexico versus Ecuador. People are still in the streets here in Southern California right now. This is a Mexico match on home soil. Talk about what this means for the entire country and for their fans around the world.
2: Great to join you, Alex. This is the top story in the World Cup. There's no doubt about it, and I'll tell you why. First of all, on the field, Mexico hasn't won a knockout game since 1986. They talk about el quinto partido, the fifth game. Well, they're going to get a fifth game, and the way they're going, I would imagine they might get a sixth game. They look magnificent. They're the first team since 1990 not to concede a goal in their first four games. They're doing this. They're doing it with style, and they're easing through. You're talking about the fans in L.A. There's over a million people out on the streets at the Ángel de Independencia in Mexico City. This is a host nation. I mean, we have the blinders on because we're looking at the U.S. It's a lot of new fans. In Mexico, soccer is in the blood. And the only thing that comes close to a host nation and this euphoria was when Brazil hosted in 2014 in modern times. This is truly something that is snowballing. And we've just got to stop and take notice. With the Mexican communities in the U.S., I think this is just something that brings us into a brings this World Cup into a whole new light.
1: Yeah, and it's after midnight in Mexico City, but as we look live at the live pictures there, there's still a party that is going on there as well. And listen to this sound from the Dodgers game. They were taking on the A's in Sacramento when Mexico scored a goal.
3: Confirmed it in the post-game interview, which is you play with these guys in your video games. And he confirmed it in the post-game interview.
1: I mean, right? People are watching these things. The way people watch games now on their phone, you're kind of happening everywhere. But it shows what a big deal this is, right?
2: It's amazing. You know, I think of COVID, and these Mexican fans are unbelievable. If you're not Mexican and you roll up to a party, they will welcome you in so you can enjoy with the song and the dance and indulge in whatever else. This is just enliven the senses about what this World Cup is all about. And Mexico and their fans on both sides of the border enjoying the ride and spreading the news. And the best part is there's games in Mexico City. If there's another World Cup co-hosted, there's got to be more games in Mexico. There's one game remaining. They're going to be in it. It's the round of 16. It'll be July the 5th, and it'll be against England or the Democratic Republic of Congo. If it is England, that is going to be a Mount Rushmore all-time World Cup game because of the interest, because of the absolute volume of fans, and because of the history of England. England was in Mexico in 1986. They were part of Diego Maradona's Hand of God. So there's so many subplots intertwining. It is a huge, huge story.
1: So we've got that. Mexico's fan base is obviously great. We love Norway's fan base. They're now known for, you know, all their rowing. They've got this, you know, Viking man, Holland, who is taken over, who had another goal today. It was amazing to see him. We also saw France dominate over Sweden today. Mbappe becoming the all-time leading goal scorer in the knockout stages of the World Cup. Next up, Paraguay for them. And you know, you see the stars really delivering on the biggest stage.
2: Indeed. I'll start with Norway. And the biggest fan-based stories other than Mexico have been Scotland, they have gone home. The Netherlands, they have already sent home. Norway remains. So I don't know how these fans are going to stay here another few days. Maybe they have to take a second mortgage out because they're going to have to remain because they have this huge game. They haven't been in the World Cup since 1998. They rested their players when they played France. It paid off against the Ivory Coast today. They're a darling. There's no doubt about it. As for Kylian Mbappe, he now has 19 goals in three World Cups. He's caught Lionel Messi. We celebrated him not too long ago about setting the record. But with France, they are the favorites, clear cut. And I will add this. It's not just Mbappe. Ousmane Dembele and Michael Olise, that trio up top, are historically good. Olise leads the World Cup in assists. Mbappe leads it in goals now. This is a team that's going to be hard to stop, although I would have thought that before watching Mexico. Maybe Mexico has plans to get there with the French, but this team has made two World Cups. I wouldn't put it against them to make a third World Cup final.
1: All right, Max, we're pretty much out of time, but in like a sentence or two, break down U.S., big game tomorrow, most important thing to look out for.
2: They just have to be in their own skin. Bosnia and Herzegovina is going to want to spoil it. So if the U.S. get the players like Pulisic and Flo Balogun into playing, and I would add this, Alex, be inspired by what Mexico and Canada have done. They're in the round of 16. Puff your chest out. Our part of the world can play soccer. Let's make it a North American party in the round of 16. And I'm predicting one of these three teams will make the quarterfinals, maybe two. I predict the USA to win. It's going to be hard. It's going to be tough and physical, but they'll get the win.
1: Well, we'll have complete coverage of it tomorrow night right here, including live coverage from the Bay Area where they're playing. Max, thank you so much for joining us. This is getting more and more fun every day. It's really amazing. Coming up, absence explained. Republican Congressman Tom Keene is now revealing that a depression diagnosis and a long hospital stay will kept him away from Washington for more than 100 days.
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1: He is somebody who cares deeply about public service, who cares deeply about representing his district and his constituents, and works tirelessly on their behalf. And obviously, he didn't make this decision lightly. He didn't, frankly, do it willingly. It was, in many respects, outside of his control. And I give him a lot of credit for getting on the floor today.
2: That was Republican Mike Lawler defending fellow Congressman Tom Keene, who just returned to Congress after nearly 4 month absence. Keene took the floor on Tuesday to explain for the first time publicly that he had been treated for depression. CNN's Arlette Sines has the details from Capitol Hill.
3: This is not an easy speech for me to give. I am a private person by nature.
4: Where have you been?
5: For the first time in 4 months, New Jersey Congressman Tom Keene stepped onto the House floor and explained his mysterious absence.
3: Several months ago, due to health concerns, I entered the hospital for some testing. I did not believe that this would result in a long-term stay. I was given the diagnosis of depression.
5: Keene undergoing hospital treatment for depression, a diagnosis that impacts nearly 3 in 10 adults at some point in their life.
3: Now, when people hear the word depression, many people think simply feel it means feeling sad. But depression is so much more than that. It is physical. It is emotional. And until you experience it yourself, it is difficult to fully understand how powerful this illness can be.
5: But the Republican congressman has yet to answer why he kept his diagnosis secret from the public for so long.
6: Congressman Keene, why did you wait so long to disclose your diagnosis? Should you have told the public sooner?
5: Keene's reemergence on Capitol Hill caps off nearly 4 months of speculation about his whereabouts. Before today, Keene last appeared at the U.S. Capitol on March 5th for votes. Over a month later, he revealed he was addressing a personal medical issue and looked forward to being back in the near future. In mid-May, House Speaker Mike Johnson said the two had spoken as House Republicans grappled with a narrow majority.
7: He sounded great. He said he was, you know, out on a medical issue and he'll be back as soon as possible.
5: And Keene's father, former New Jersey Governor Tom Keene Sr., assured CNN his son was fine and would be back soon, saying this won't linger. It's not some kind of disease that's going to incapacitate him in the future. For months, various news outlets tried to track down Keene, checking at his main New Jersey residence and vacation home, but he couldn't be found. Both CNN and the New York Times finally spotted him at his Westfield home within the last week. In all, Keene was away from Congress for 117 days, missing 142 votes, and keeping his constituents and many colleagues in the dark.
3: When I said I hoped to return in a matter of weeks, I believed it. Those were the best estimates the doctors could provide. But as the over 48 million of my fellow Americans being treated for this illness have come to discover, there is no timeline for healing.
6: During his time away from the U.S. Capitol, Keene won his Republican primary as he seeks re-election in New Jersey's 7th Congressional District. He is set to face off against Democrat Rebecca Bennett in the fall. But the question now is whether his lack of transparency initially will play into voters' decisions as they weigh who to vote for in the midterm elections. Arlette Sines, CNN, Capitol Hill.
2: Our thanks to Arlette. New clues are emerging at one of the biggest events of the year, Taylor Swift and Travis Kelce's possible wedding celebration. Where is it? Stay with us.
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3: Sources have revealed to CNN the apparent location of Taylor Swift and Travis Kelce's highly anticipated wedding celebrations. And it is the world-famous Madison Square Garden, with preparations seemingly already underway there. Sources say the first event is a rehearsal this Thursday, with a larger wedding celebration planned for Friday. Keep in mind, this information could be a decoy meant to throw the media off the scent. We're told approximately 1,000 guests are expected to attend the festivities. Thanks so much for watching The Story Is. Tomorrow, candidate for L.A. Mayor Nithya Raman will be here live, and CNN's Coy Wire will be live from the Bay Area moments after Team USA's knockout round matchup in the World Cup. See you tomorrow. News continues right here on CNN after this.
4: Welcome back to Yeah, That's a Pepper Thing. First up, we've got Harrison wrapping his Dr. Pepper in a tiny quilt so it feels at home. Oh, how tender. That's a Pepper Thing! And over to Becca, who's whispering affirmations to her can.
5: You're sweet. You're unique. You're the best thing I ever poured over ice.
4: She swears it makes it taste better. It's not a science thing, but it's a Pepper Thing! Why do they all do it? All for that sweet, delicious, truly one-of-a-kind taste of Dr. Pepper. It's a Pepper Thing!

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1: Good evening from the newsroom. We begin tonight with breaking news on how much wealthier the president just got in his first year in the Oval Office. The numbers come from a new federal financial filing just out, more than 900 pages long, and the details are stunning. Both CNN and the New York Times are breaking it down right now. According to the Times, the windfall amounts to about $1.4 billion from the Trump family's cryptocurrency business alone. And of that amount, hundreds of millions, according to this filing, are from the meme coin he issued shortly before taking office and other digital tokens that the family firm World Liberty Financial sold. Now, just 2 days into office, the president was asked about the money he was already bringing in.
2: Do you intend to continue selling products that benefit yourself personally while you're president?
3: Well, I don't know if it benefited. I don't know where it is. I don't know much about it other than I launched it. I heard it was very successful. I haven't checked it. Where is it today?
2: You made a lot of money, sir.
3: How much?
2: Several billion dollars, it seems like, in the last several days.
3: Several billion? That's peanuts for these guys.
1: Well, several weeks ago, a separate analysis by Reuters found that the Trump family has generated at least $2.3 billion from their crypto ventures so far, while investors have lost about the same amount. Some of that, today's filings reveal, were not just from selling crypto itself, but also a portion of the company to foreign investors. Quoting from the New York Times now, one of his biggest hauls in 2025, this is the president, came when an investment firm tied to the United Arab Emirates bought nearly half of the Trump family's main crypto company, World Liberty Financial, a transaction that blurred the line between foreign policy and private enterprise. A short time later, you'll recall, the Emiratis struck a deal with the administration to acquire cutting-edge computer chips used in artificial intelligence. But it's not just that. The Trump family has also been cutting licensing deals for everything from rebranded cell phones to golden sneakers, coins, fragrances, and raking in a lot of money from that as well. The president also reported nearly $440,000 in gifts that he received over his first year in office, as CEOs and foreign leaders and others have sought to win his favor. The White House has denied the president's conflicted by his financial interests, emphasizing he's not actively involved in managing his businesses or investments. Excuse me. Joining me now for more on this, New York Times investigative reporter Eric Lipton. He's covered the Trump family finances and business operations for a decade. Eric, is it possible to overstate how norm-shattering this is?
4: I mean, we've been hearing from historians, lawyers, former government officials, both Democrats and Republicans, that there really is no precedent for what we're seeing with President Trump and just the amount of money that he's made while in office in kinds of areas that are directly relating to policies that he's setting. So it really is hard to overstate just how unusual and how historic this is.
1: I mean, the United Arab Emirates bought half of this company. And this is a company that Steve Witkoff and his sons, Witkoff, who is involved in negotiations in the Middle East regarding Iran and all these other countries like the United Arab Emirates and Qatar, which is ones who gave the president the plane that's a $400 million plane that's now going to be used as Air Force One, or gave it to officially, I guess, to the U.S. or for the president's use later for his library. It's incredible. I mean, the idea that the guy's negotiating stuff, his family would own part of this business that the UAE now owns half of as well.
4: Yeah, again, it just, you know, Jimmy Carter gave up his peanut farm when he became president. I mean, that's the kind of, you know, everything, that's the parallel that we to some extent have. And with the case of the United Arab Emirates, we're talking about, you know, billions of dollars of financial ties between the UAE and the Trump family at the same time as he is negotiating, sharing some of the most advanced technologies humans have ever created in these AI chips with the UAE. And despite concerns that perhaps they might inappropriately share them with China. And similarly, you know, the United States is now, there's a war in the Middle East that, and the UAE is a key player. And there's enormous implications in foreign policy that is mixed up with the personal financial interest of the president. And this is really, it's just something we've never seen before. And, you know, the president says it is not a conflict. But, you know, just about anyone else that looks at it seems to think that it is.
1: Well, legally, he's not covered by federal conflict of interest laws, right?
4: That's right. The president and the vice president are the only two federal employees who are exempt from the criminal conflict of interest law, which prohibits a federal employee from taking an action that could benefit themselves or their minor children. But he is actually exempt from the federal, because he's president and his powers are so broad, he's exempt from that law. And, you know, the Supreme Court similarly has, you know, said that if Trump is taking official actions, then it really is hard to suggest that he's acting in a corrupt fashion. So, you know, other than the Emoluments Act of the Constitution, which some parties tried to, you know, pursue court cases in his first term, there really isn't much that's left to try to limit his actions. I mean, it really is up to the public to decide if this is, you know, kind of behavior that they think is appropriate.
1: You mentioned Jimmy Carter giving up his farm. I remember, I'm old enough to remember, I mean, I was a kid, but Billy Carter, his brother, marketed Billy Beer and people's heads exploded. I mean, that just seems, and that he was taking advantage of the president's fame to market this beer. We've come a long way from that. Eric Lipton, appreciated. The Times has the reporting. It's extraordinary. Joining me now is CNN contributor Kara Swisher, host of the On and Pivot podcast, former federal prosecutor Jeffrey Toobin as well. Karen, I mean, obviously we know the president has been raking in a lot of money. It's amazing to see the details. Yeah. Even those Bibles he's been hawking have brought in like $200,000 plus.
5: Yeah, he's doing very well. The presidency has been very good for his bottom line. And, you know, as I've always said, this is a coin-operated presidency, really. And you just put money in and to give to him, and then he gives you other things. And this is exactly what's happening with the crypto stuff, which is he's getting a fee no matter what, even though the value of the crypto has gone down, I don't know, 83%. So everybody else loses. So he's taking from the people who buy it. And at the same time, this deal with the UAE is just astonishing. They're getting what they need for what is essentially, I mean, they're paying him in order to get something else. And so he can do this all day long. They're doing it in Kazakhstan. The New York Times had a great piece about that. They're doing it
1: right.
5: All
1: we
5: over
1: reported
5: the place
1: on that
5: no matter
1: last
5: where
1: night.
5: They are.
1: Yeah, right. That's another deal that they're making in Kazakhstan that the son, Trump's sons are involved with a whole bunch of other businesses related to it.
5: Well, everywhere. I mean, what they do is they go in advance of Trump showing up and do some kind of deal with whatever country. It doesn't matter. They go around from country to country shaking people down. This is, you know, this is very, it's a VIG is what's happening here. And if you know where that term comes from, that's exactly what's happening here. He's getting a VIG for everything he does as president.
1: Yeah, it's a loan sharking term or mafia term too. Jeff, does all this raise any legal concerns or just certainly ethical concerns? But he can do this, right?
6: Well, the Supreme Court has said that any official action he takes may not be the subject of criminal charges, and it can't even be investigated. And if we can just talk about crypto, you know, the regulation of crypto is one of the hottest issues being dealt with in the executive branch now. So he is in charge of regulating something that is putting literally billions of dollars in his pocket. But regulating crypto is an official action of the executive branch. So under the decision of Trump v. United States, he can do whatever he wants. He can open a lemonade stand on the front lawn of the White House and take public payments in return for regulatory changes. But because that's an official action, he's immune from prosecution.
1: Well, I mean, that's such a ridiculous example. Like, the next thing you're going to say is that he would be selling commemorative coins for a UFC fight on the front lawn of the White House.
5: Yeah,
6: but that would never happen.
1: That would never happen. Yeah. Kara, do other countries look at what the UAE is doing with the president's crypto and look at what Qatar did with the jet and realize there is a very real way to put money in the pocket of the president of the United States? I mean, people who are looking for pardons certainly know there is an avenue to getting pardons this way as well.
5: Then there's the pardon. Then there's the pardon scam. That's the other thing that's going on, that's happening, where he's getting payments or things to his political committees and things like that. And of course, the tech people knew this right away. You put in $25 million or $200 million, you get out billions in contracts. This is a pay-per-play situation. And it's the question is whether you can't do anything about it, because no one ever imagined someone could be this, greedy, essentially, on the public dole. And so we're all paying for it. Just like he said, everything was in the East Wing was going to be paid for by private donations. In fact, it's the public that's paying for that. It's the public who's paying for what's going on at the Kennedy Center and even the reflecting pool. This is all, it's coin operated is what it is. You put money in and you get stuff you need out, and everyone's onto it, from the tech people to the Kazakhs to whoever it happens to be. And that's what's happening here.
6: Now, if I can just add one point of possible accountability, the Constitution is still in effect, and the Constitution defines impeachable offenses as treason, bribery, and other high crimes and misdemeanors. Yeah. This looks an awful lot like bribery. UAE puts in money, gives them a plane, gets stuff in return.
1: Qatar
6: crypto business
1: gave him the plane, yes.
5: Qatar was
6: sorry.
5: The plane. Try to keep track of all the grift, essentially.
6: Sorry. UAE is the crypto. I don't think, I mean, certainly the Congress in its current state of Republican control is not going to do anything. But bribery is specifically mentioned in the Constitution, and this looks an awful lot like bribery.
1: But, I mean, at the end of the term, as Joe Biden pardoned his, family members, they'll just pardon everybody, proactively. And there's nothing, for people who think, well, afterward, there'll be investigations and the like, there can just be blanket pardons. Right, Jeff?
6: I mean, the president has already said in Maggie Haberman's new book, there's a line where he says, I'm going to pardon everyone who came within 25 feet of the Oval Office, or some words to that effect, that he's pardoning everybody so that if there's a Democratic administration, they can't prosecute anyone. Whether he actually will do that, who knows? But it's just indicative of the fact that the lack of accountability that we're seeing in the current administration is likely to continue regardless of who wins the next election.
1: Kara Swisher, Jeff Dubin, thank you very much. Appreciate it. Coming up next, what, if any, political impact this may have with midterm elections fast approaching? We'll talk about that. And later, a targeted bombing and attempted assassination, authorities say, in Monaco, normally a peaceful haven for the very wealthy to park their yachts and their billions. Prosecutors say the man targeted a Ukrainian-born oligarch. We have details ahead.
7: Welcome back to That's a Pepper Thing. First up, we've got Harrison wrapping his Dr. Pepper in a tiny quilt so it feels at home. Oh, how tender. That's a Pepper Thing! And over to Becca, who's whispering affirmations to her can.
8: You're sweet. You're unique. You're the best thing I ever poured over ice.
7: She swears it makes it taste better. It's not a science thing, but it's a Pepper Thing! Why do they all do it? All for that sweet, delicious, truly one-of-a-kind taste of Dr. Pepper. It's a Pepper Thing!

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1: We're talking tonight about how the wealthiest man to ever become president is becoming far wealthier in his second term. That's what his new federal financial disclosures reveal. It just came out right before airtime. $1.4 billion from his family's crypto business alone. That's according to the New York Times. That is just crypto. The figure doesn't include the 747 the Qataris gave the president, which is valued, I think, at like 400 something million, which he gets to keep when he leaves office, supposedly for his presidential library. He takes it on the road for the first time tomorrow. We're going to talk about what, if any, impact this may have on voters. CNN political commentators Kate Bedingfield and Brad Todd, also journalists and Lift Our Voices co-founder Gretchen Carlson. Gretchen, do you think the scale of this, which is just unprecedented, does have any impact? Do people care?
2: Under normal circumstances, I would say absolutely yes. But Trump, as we know, is the master of flooding the news market with hysteria. I mean, we're talking about the Iran war, and is it really over or not? He wanted to take over Greenland. I mean, the list goes on and on, where every day the average American just really can't keep up with all of the stories, that one outdoes the next one. So then you come along with something like this, and people just don't have room in their psyche, I don't think, to completely understand it, number one. And number two, care when they're still trying to figure out how to manage grocery prices and gas prices.
1: Brad, I mean, you're a Republican. Do you have any concerns, I mean, A, about the appropriateness of a sitting president enriching himself through industries he has influence over, which is basically everything, but particularly crypto? He would have to sign off on any U.S. law regulating crypto. Do you think people will start to care about this?
3: Well, these things are always, you know, have a lot of entanglements and questions that are raised because we have a citizen legislature in theory. And, you know, I've watched, and as I work campaigns around the country, I've watched swing voters in focus groups wrestle with this. This is the thing swing voters don't like about Donald Trump, but they do like when they think he's fighting for them. And I think the burden is on the president in this year's campaigns to prove that he's fighting for the economic interests of people in the middle who maybe have misgivings about this. Now, Trump's own base likes the fact that he's in business for himself. They like the fact that he's successful. They like the fact that he's not a professional politician. And this will not hurt him with his base. But with swing voters, he will have to prove that he's got more interested in your pocketbook than his own.
1: But if, I mean, Kate, if he's making, you know, $200 million in crypto, so, there's a lot of Americans who are, or other people around the world who are losing $200 million in crypto.
4: Yeah. And look, I think Brad touched on exactly why this can be a problem for him and for the Republicans who are up in this midterm election in November if Democratic candidates drive this effectively. I mean, one of Trump's biggest political vulnerabilities with independents, with swing voters, is that they think he's not focused on them. They think he's not focused on their needs. They think he's not doing what he said he was going to do when he campaigned in 2024, which is to bring down prices. And so I think for Republican candidates, particularly in marginal districts and in purple states, to have to answer for this, for what is clearly a grotesque misuse of public office to enrich his family. But if they make that case effectively, not just to say he's corrupt, because we've certainly seen that those corruption allegations don't necessarily stick to him politically the way they stick to others, but if they make that argument by saying, look, he's focused on his own

0: The United States have a storied history of being friends and allies, right? They buy tons of U.S. military equipment
1: from
0: the United
1: States. This is the
0: Bible
1: that netted him more than $200,000.
0: Yes, exactly.
1: The Lee Greenwood Bible.
0: Well, he wouldn't have been so rich just on the Bible.
1: No,
0: so
1: the Bible
0: it's the crypto.
1: Small potatoes.
0: But the UAE is a massive investor in the U.S. economy. So all of this looks to be fine for now. But my goodness, the world does not operate on just keeping that sort of in the back of your mind, like they may not be friends the next time around, right?
1: Yeah, I mean, Brad, should the U.S., should the president's family be in business with the United Arab Emirates and giving deals to the United Arab Emirates regarding access to AI?
2: Look, I'm not crazy about the administration's wide open policy on crypto. And I think there are questions. I mean, I don't like the fact that they sell perfume either. There are all these things are things that are going to receive a lot of criticism, and certainly deals with the UAE, a nation that's friendlier right now, but has not always been friendly, are going to be criticized. But look, on a policy level, this is a bipartisan thing. Kristen Gillibrand is his biggest ally on crypto, and she's a Democrat from New York. Ruben Gallego, who got elected with the help of the crypto industry, has also been fully with the president on this issue. So we're learning new boundaries on this all the time, and I suspect the president's going to touch the hot stove here on a few places.
1: Kate, President Trump has been very effective in the past, turning accusations against him into accusations against his perceived political enemies or changing the news cycle entirely, as Gretchen was pointing out. Do you expect that is what we will see?
3: He'll certainly try. No question about it. I mean, again, I think this is going to be a little bit on Democrats to run on this effectively, to make the case, to continue to put this in front of swing voters, because, you know, I think Gretchen's absolutely right. Of course, there are going to be, you know, 150 different things thrown at the wall to try to change the topic and keep people from focusing on this. But, you know, one of the fundamental electoral dynamics that we're looking at going into November is Democratic voters, the Democratic base, is incredibly motivated. Motivated to vote. The Republican base, not so much. We're seeing a massive enthusiasm gap. And if Democrats can effectively use this to dissuade independents and swing voters who are already having misgivings about the Trump presidency further depress Republican turnout. When Republicans kind of look at this and go, you know, I love Trump. I don't love this. I don't know that I'm going to, like, crawl over broken glass to vote for the Republican he's telling me to vote for in my district. That, I think can be effective. So, yes, of course, Trump's going to try to change the subject. But it's on Democrats to keep driving the message here.
1: It still just boggles my mind that the president's soon going to be flying around in an Air Force One, which was given by Qatar. It's worth hundreds of millions of dollars, 400 something plus millions of dollars, that he gets to keep after he leaves. For his presidential library, this is the plane which he was showing off. It's incredible. I mean, that
0: and
1: like,
0: nobody,
1: he's literally
0: nobody
1: riding
0: seemed to
1: around
0: care.
1: In a plane they gave him.
0: Yeah, nobody seemed to. I mean, a couple of people brought it up at the time, but nobody in Congress stopped this from happening. I mean, look, the rules of the game have completely changed. That's the understatement of the century with this second term of President Trump. And I'll just go back to what I originally said. I think there's so much other crises going on that whether or not this resonates, you know, look, Democrats, to Kate's point, can talk about the economy without this story, because people are still going to vote with their pocketbooks. This may amplify that. The one other thing is a caveat I'll just say is that he owes E. Jean Carroll $5 million, according to the Supreme Court yesterday.
1: Right.
0: So we now know he definitely has it.
1: Well, and that money's actually already been put aside.
0: Hopefully.
1: Kate Bedingfield, appreciated. Brad Tide, Gretchen Carlson, thank you. Coming up, consequential rulings from the Supreme Court, including on the president's longstanding campaign to eliminate birthright citizenship. And happy news, Taylor Swift, Travis Kelce getting married at Madison Square Garden. 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
3: Today began with breaking news. The Supreme Court issuing its final opinions before adjourning for the summer. Each is consequential, but one goes straight to what the Constitution says about who is an American. So even though there's plenty to discuss tonight about the 6-3 ruling that states may bar transgender athletes from girls and women's teams, and the one by the same margin lifting spending limits on political parties and candidates, we begin with the very last opinion the court handed down today, rejecting the president's effort to end birthright citizenship, something he has long said the country needs to do.
4: Birthright citizenship, it's over. Somebody comes over, walks across the line, has a baby. Now we take care of the baby for the next 85 years. We will end, finally, birthright citizenship. It's costing us so many billions of dollars. My policy will choke off a major incentive for continued illegal immigration. We will restore sovereignty starting on day one.
5: Birthright. That's a big one. It's just absolutely ridiculous.
3: So that's him on day one of his current term, signing an executive order which aimed to prevent children born here to undocumented immigrants and other foreign citizens from automatically gaining citizenship. When the High Court took up the challenge to it, he became the first sitting president to attend oral arguments, coming face to face with the three justices he put on the court. Today, by a 6-3 vote, the court struck down that order. Conservative Chief Justice John Roberts, along with Trump-appointed Justices Amy Coney Barrett and Brett Kavanaugh, joined the court's remaining three liberals in the ruling. Reaction on the left was largely relief. On the right, mostly the opposite.
6: I'm very disappointed in that outcome.
7: I adamantly disagree with the spirit of the 14th Amendment on what the Supreme Court ruled here.
8: The Supreme Court has gotten it wrong again.
9: You got the ultimate conclusion of the Bush era was this, Roberts. He gave it to you, baby, right between the eyes. How do you, like, suck on that?
3: Well, the president reacted online with sarcasm, posting, quote, "I would like to congratulate President Xi and the great country of China on their massive birthright citizenship win." Shortly before the ruling, he linked to an article suggesting that Congress could get around today's ruling by passing legislation similar to his executive order. But it is hard to see how lawmakers might get around language in the 14th Amendment, which the majority, minus Justice Kavanaugh, reaffirmed. It reads, "All persons born or naturalized in the United States and subject to the jurisdiction thereof are citizens of the United States and of the state wherein they reside." Now, again, Justice Kavanaugh did not join the majority in reaffirming this. He based his decision on existing federal law, meaning that when Chief Justice Roberts chose these words in today's majority opinion, he was writing for only 5 members of the 9-member court who still believe that one of the pillars of the Constitution still applies the way it has for generations. Quoting Justice Roberts, "Citizenship then and now was the right to have rights, to freely participate in our political community. The framers of the 14th Amendment extended that promise to every freeborn person in this land. We keep that promise today." And though much of the conservative reaction to those words, as you saw, was negative, some was decidedly not.
10: The Chief Justice has hit it out of the park on the birthright citizenship issue, and we finally have a decision that lays to rest this endless debate that text, history, and tradition, in fact, affirm if you're born in the United States, you're a citizen.
3: Perspective now from 2 former federal prosecutors. Jeff Toobin is back. Joining us is Jessica Roth, professor at the Cardozo School of Law. Jeff, I know you and other legal experts expected the president to lose on birthright citizenship. Were you surprised at how the vote turned out?
11: A lot. You know, this case looked to me and to a lot of people who follow the court like a slam dunk. And the constitutional issue, as you pointed out, Justice Kavanaugh was not with Chief Justice Roberts. So it was only 5-4 that the Constitution provides for birthright citizenship. That is a very narrow opinion. Now, 5 votes is as good as 9. It's the law of the land. But the fact that there were not more votes for birthright citizenship is just another indication of how conservative this Supreme Court is.
3: Jessica, Kavanaugh essentially argued that Congress could limit birthright citizenship. Congress could, by statute. They just haven't yet. And therefore, the order from the president, the executive order, is illegal. A new statute by Congress would still likely be ruled unconstitutional, though, under the current makeup.
0: That's absolutely right. Congress cannot override the Constitution. They'd have to pass a constitutional amendment, a supermajority in Congress, that it'd have to be ratified by a supermajority of the states to amend the Constitution to basically say the 14th Amendment doesn't mean what the Supreme Court said in this opinion it means. So Congress cannot, absent a constitutional amendment, just on its own override what the Supreme Court said today.
3: And Jeff, in his dissent, Justice Alito wrote, quote, if the 14th Amendment required these results, the country would have to live with them or amend the Constitution. But the 14th Amendment does not include the rule the court now imposes on the country. In my judgment, the court has made a mistake that will seriously affect the country's future. What do you make of that?
11: Well, it's a strongly worded statement in a dissenting opinion, and it's a dissenting opinion, which means it's a protest, but it is a recognition that he lost the case. Justice Alito is usually in the majority on this court. I mean, he's the one who wrote the opinion overturning Roe v. Wade. He's the one who wrote the latest opinion gutting the Voting Rights Act. He's usually with the majority. Here, he was a dissenter, and he's upset about that. But as we know, dissenting opinions do not have the force of law.
3: Jessica, what other rulings today were particularly important to you?
0: Well, this one obviously was the headline. Right. But the other decisions that were issued today were also significant. The one in the campaign finance context was very significant in terms
3: of... What was that decision?
0: That was the decision that basically held unconstitutional under the First Amendment restrictions that date back to the post-Watergate era, restricting coordinated expenditures by political parties with particular candidates.
3: So the results of that will be... big money going, it can go directly into campaigns.
0: Well, big money already could go into the political the parties' coffers, right. But there were restrictions on how that could be used in coordination with
3: the candidates,
0: and that restriction was ruled to be unconstitutional today.
3: And Jeff, what are the rulings we've seen from the court this term do to balance the power between the three branches of government? We've seen them expand executive power while at the same time rolling back a lot of laws passed by Congress.
11: Yeah, I mean, the president lost two big cases this term. He lost birthright citizenship, and his tariffs were overturned. But if you look at the full scope of the 75 or so cases the Supreme Court decided, the president did very well. His solicitor general won almost all the cases he argued, and particularly when it comes to the scope of executive power. The decision earlier this week, basically saying that the president could fire heads of the commissioners of the Federal Trade Commission, that's going to basically give the president more or less unlimited power to fire anyone in the executive branch for any reason. Congress cannot impose conditions like firing someone only for good cause with every part of the executive branch except for the Federal Reserve, which was carved out in another opinion. This is a court that is very favorable to executive power, at least when there's a Republican president in office.
3: Jeff Toobin, Jessica Roth, thanks so much. Appreciate it. An international manhunt is underway after an alleged assassination attempt on a Ukrainian-born oligarch. A parcel bomb exploded. Three people were injured. Authorities are searching for a suspect and a motive. We'll show you more ahead.

0: Guided by a shared purpose and a spirit of collaboration, Emory University students push each other to think creatively and work cooperatively, knowing that different perspectives lead to new ideas.
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0: machine washable. Toss them in and they'll come out looking like the day you bought them.
1: More breaking news tonight, though. Washington Post has exclusive reporting that White House officials secretly awarded a no-bid contract worth up to $500 million for the construction of the East Wing Ballroom. It's an unusual agreement that sidestepped typical contracting procedures designed to control costs. According to the Post, President Trump was directly involved in negotiating some of the costs for the project. This comes after recent reporting from the Post found that the project has grown to $600 million, with half of that expected to be funded by taxpayers. The president has repeatedly said it is being funded by himself and donors.
2: And I'm paying for it. I'm paying for it. The country is not.
3: We're donating a $400 million ballroom.
4: Myself and donors are giving them free of charge for nothing.
5: We did this no charge to the taxpayer whatsoever.
3: Rich people and people are putting up the money. Zero taxpayer dollars.
6: We didn't ask for any tax money. We have no taxes. This is taxpayer free. We have no taxpayer putting up 10 cents.
3: We're putting up $400 million to do the ballroom section of the ballroom. We are putting that up privately.
1: Washington Post investigative reporter Jonathan O'Connell is on the byline and obtained a copy of the no-bid agreement. He joins me now. So what did you find in your reporting about how this no-bid contract was awarded?
7: It's actually a very creative strategy, Anderson, although legally sort of dubious. There is this tiny office in the White House called the Executive Residence, and which is generally for small repairs to the White House, the president and his family's home, that portion of the White House, doing furnishings and interior changes. And they've used this very tiny office to contract the entire demolition and construction of the East Wing, rather than using these agencies that have big contracting operations and are used to following and must follow, you know, competitive bidding. So they've used this tiny office that I had never heard of before we got into this and saw this contract to develop this large construction project. And because it's legally kind of questionable, they are now stuck. The construction's been paused.
1: And you also report the president was directly involved in negotiating some of the costs for the project. How so?
7: Yes, we are still learning more about this for certain, but the specific part that he took an involvement in, according to the documents we've seen, is the price of concrete, because the general contractor used one of its own companies as a subsidiary, and according to the documents we've seen, the president himself helped to negotiate what the price of the concrete would be. This happened 4 or 5 days after the invasion of Iran, so obviously it was a priority for him because he spent personal time doing it.
1: He was negotiating the price of the concrete after the after which invasion?
7: Of Iran, the same week.
1: Wow. Has the White House responded to your reporting?
7: They've answered some questions, not a lot of them. They don't question any of the facts in our reporting at all. It's mostly a defense of these procedures that are used to get things going quickly. I mean, President Trump does want to see lots of projects around the nation's capital happen quickly. And you've seen on a lot of these examples, including this arch that he's trying to build, Lafayette Square in front of the White House and the East Wing, that he's willing to sort of put his foot on the gas pedal and try to get things going as quickly as possible. Now, he's gotten tripped up in the courts a bunch of times. The Kennedy Center is a good example of that. But he wants to move quickly, and this is an example of that, where he is using this obscure contracting operation in order to quickly pick a contractor and get work going as quickly as possible.
1: The whole idea, though, of having bids, I mean, it's pretty obvious. It's to get good quality work at a good price and have competing bids, and the other company doesn't know what other companies are bidding. That's how work is normally done. He wants to rush it, and we've seen the results with the reflecting pool and others where it ends up kind of breaking down.
7: Yeah, I mean, anybody who's has any work done on their house, generally you probably talk to more than one general contractor or contractor about how much the work might cost. And if you're going to demolish part of your house, you might also have a plan for what you'll be replaced with, a plan that is approved and maybe is finalized. That's not the case here. And also, it's not, as the president said in the clip that you just showed, a lot of it is not his money. I mean, tens of millions of dollars of taxpayer money is already being spent on this. And clearly making sure that the cost was as low as possible and the government and taxpayers got the best services possible is not a priority here. Otherwise, you would have used one of these normal contracting vehicles to go out and solicit the best price you could get and get the best service you could get. And in this case, the administration is not doing that. They're going as fast as they can to try to get their approvals.
1: Jonathan O'Connell, fascinating reporting. Appreciate it. Thank you.
7: Yep. Thank you.
1: This was the scene in Monaco after authorities say a would-be assassin detonated a parcel bomb in an apartment building. The intended target was a Ukrainian-born business tycoon, they say. That's according to CNN's French affiliate BFMTV. The three people were injured, all survived. Now an international manhunt is underway. Melissa Bell has more.
8: Police are now on the hunt for a man they say planted a parcel bomb outside this high-end residential building in Monaco. Police say his apparent target, 58-year-old Vadim Yermolaev, a Ukrainian-born oligarch who renounced his Ukrainian citizenship in 2019 for tax reasons and moved to Monaco, according to French affiliate BFMTV. The motive of the attempted assassination remains unclear. The Monaco Prosecutor General has ruled out terrorism for now.
9: We have not apprehended him, but in coordination with French authorities, we are pursuing him in order to identify and apprehend him. I hope rapidly. Given the means that we are deploying, I hope this could happen quite quickly.
8: Details are emerging about Vadim Yermolaev. He made his fortune mainly in real estate in the post-Soviet transition period and then gave up his Ukrainian citizenship in 2019, telling the press that it was for tax reasons that he'd chosen to become a Cypriot national. He was then sanctioned by Kyiv in 2023 over allegations that he'd done business in Russian-occupied Crimea, allegations that he denied. The small city-state of Monaco itself is still in shock.
10: I went out onto the terrace. There were people screaming and running. Then the ambulance arrived, and I didn't know what it was because there was no smoke or fire, so I wasn't sure. But I knew there had been an explosion because it was really loud. The whole building shook a bit. The windows, everything.
11: I went outside for some fresh air and heard a sound like a clap of thunder. I didn't realize what it was. Yes, it's unsettling. Anywhere, it's unsettling, that's for sure. Especially since we aren't used to this sort of thing in Monaco.
8: A city better known for its wealth than for its crime rate. Melissa Bell, CNN, Paris.
1: I want to get more perspective from CNN Chief Law Enforcement Intelligence Analyst John Miller. It's fascinating that this took place in Monaco, which is very safe. I mean, it's tiny.
12: It's the size of New York Central Park, yeah, with, you know, a population of 38,000. But when you look at this particular crime, this was not a drive-by shooting. You know, if you go by the accounts of witnesses and what the video cameras picked up, you have an individual who approaches the building with a backpack, puts the backpack down. He may remove a package from that. And then when the victim is leaving with the other two people, the device goes off. That is highly suggestive of a remote control.
1: Someone was watching. They knew.
12: Someone was watching, and they waited for him to leave to press that button. That takes that to the level of a very sophisticated crime. Unlikely that it's terrorism. You have somebody who is a former Ukrainian who switched his citizenship to being a Cypriot. But most of his wealth and property came out of Crimea, which came under Russian control, where it probably wasn't convenient to be a Ukrainian oligarch. And then there's all the other possibilities. His son was indicted in a major fraud case that allegedly cost victims millions of dollars. He got out of jail. So if you're the police in Monaco or the police in France, where this individual ran over the border and is being sought, you're really, before you can get to whodunit, You've got to sort through all of the possible motives, which at this point, there's more than a few.
1: How much planning and expertise would have to go into something like this?
12: Well, to put together a device, a bombing, you know, you can go online and find out how to make a rudimentary bomb. To do one with a remote control requires a little electrical knowledge, some ability to figure out transmitters and not have a signal come in by accident that blows you up with your bomb. So That's a high level. It also requires some pre-operational surveillance, which is, if I put that package there at a certain time, is that the time he usually comes out? Is there a call that went into him saying, you know, there's a package to pick up or something that brought him out, but with also with those other people? So,
1: well, also, would other people in the building see a package outside and pick it up themselves and bring it in? Or,
12: well, and this happened very shortly after the package was placed. Mm-hmm. So it suggests, and this
1: isn't the schedule,
12: exactly, that somebody had been watching before that day, which may be easier for police in that they can go back over video and see, is there someone in the background on both days?
1: So do they know the identity of the person, or they just have video of the person leaving, heading to France?
12: They have video of an individual running away. He appears to have something in his left hand. He appears to have a strap over his shoulder, which may be that backpack. Mm-hmm. That could be a phone, or it could be the transmitter that set off the bomb. But it's unknown to me, and I've been looking at what we could find out about the investigation today from foreign partners, whether they have an identified subject or they're looking to figure out who's the man in the picture.
1: Yeah, it's fascinating. John Miller, thanks very much. Coming up, new reporting that Taylor Swift and Travis Kelce will have a wedding celebration at Madison Square Garden this week, according to sources. What exactly that means? Well, we'll try to find out ahead.

0: Their auction is going on right now. So what are you waiting for?
1: CNN's The 4th in America, celebrating 250. 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
2: Sources tell CNN the wedding celebration for Taylor Swift and Travis Kelce is expected to take place at Madison Square Garden this week. Swift was spotted courtside at the same arena just weeks ago to watch the Knicks play in the NBA Finals. Her wedding has been the focus, obviously, of much speculation ever since the couple announced their engagement with this post on Instagram last August, reading, "Your English teacher and your gym teacher are getting married." CNN's Gloria Pazmino joins me now with details. So your sources are describing a multi-day event. What do you know?
3: That's right, Anderson. You know, as you said, there's been so much speculation since the engagement in August. Where is this wedding going to be? Who was going to get to attend? Would we get to see it? But many clues have emerged over the past few days that the location is right here in the heart of Manhattan, inside Madison Square Garden, the world's most famous arena where Swift has performed 8 times. Now, here's what we know. The celebrations are going to start on Thursday with what sources are describing to us as a rehearsal that will include about 100 people. Then the big celebration is scheduled for Friday, and it's going to start on Friday afternoon with a cocktail party, as any good wedding does. That is expected to include about 1,000 people, and it is expected to go late, very late, into Saturday morning at 4 a.m. Now, throughout the day here at the Garden, we have seen a lot of activity, equipment being moved in and out of loading docks, and one specially telling clue, Anderson, a worker in a Taylor Swift Carpenter's t-shirt. Now, I do think it's worth sort of a warning. You know, this is Taylor Swift that we're talking about here. So all these clues, Easter eggs, you know, breadcrumbs perhaps meant to throw us off the scent. It's been done before. But for now, our sources familiar with the plans tell us this is happening Thursday and Friday. The last point I'll make, Anderson, is that this is happening over July 4th weekend, the nation's 250th birthday. During what could be a historic heat wave here in New York City, inside a very famous venue on a very busy intersection of New York, the Garden right on top of Penn Station, and of course the World Cup is underway. So this stretch of New York City is likely to be a very busy place, even more than usual, over the next few days.
2: Well, Friday night, Andy Cohen and I are doing the ball drop in Times Square, counting down to July 4th from like 8 to 12:30 at night. So we'll be covering whatever is going on in Madison Square Garden, as well as probably on Saturday as well, when we celebrate July 4th all day and all night on CNN. Gloria Pazmino, thanks so much. The news continues right here on CNN.
4: Tonight, a return that would make the founding fathers blush. The president's cashing in on industries over which he has influence. Plus, born in the USA, citizen of the USA. The Supremes reject Donald Trump's attempt to overturn the 14th Amendment. Also, is this new court political, ideological, or bound by law? Depends on who you ask.
5: Amy Coney Barrett is a turncoat.
4: And the results are in. As socialists take their fight west to Colorado tonight, and the Veep predicts the party's next leader.
6: I think it's got to be AOC.
4: Live at the table, Adam Mockler, Joe Borelli, Ashley Allison, Elizabeth Pipko, Jose Antonio Vargas, and Camille Foster. Americans with different perspectives aren't talking to each other, but here they do.
7: Good evening. I'm Abby Phillip in New York. The right accused Hunter Biden of profiting off the presidency. They called him a crook and a grifter. Well, tonight, what would those same people call Donald Trump and his family? Because we're learning just how much richer the presidency is making Trump. According to a new financial disclosure, the president made more than $1 billion in his first year of back in office from crypto ventures alone. He made more than $500 million from the sales of tokens tied to firms managed in part by his sons, and another $635 million from a licensing agreement with Celebration Coins. And even Mar-a-Lago earned him more than $70 million in that one year. According to the New York Times, one of his biggest hauls in 2025 came when an investment firm tied to the United Arab Emirates bought nearly half of the Trump family's main crypto company, World Liberty Financial, a transaction that blurs the lines between foreign policy and private enterprise. Now, the scope and the scale of Trump's holdings continues an unprecedented streak of profit-making for a sitting president. But while the White House denies any conflicts of interest, Trump has promoted businesses and policies that stand to benefit him and his family, particularly in the area of crypto. Now, before we open it up to the table here, I want to invite you at home to join this debate. Go to CNN.com/Abby and weigh in, and we'll get to some of your comments throughout the show. But let's start with the billions of dollars that Trump has made in just 1 year. It's an astounding amount of money, Joe. And I wonder how you justify that after all the years of Republicans making a huge issue out of Hunter Biden, making perhaps $4 or $5 million.
8: Well, it's not the dollar amount per se. It's the potential quid pro quo. It's also a chain of emails that were found on his laptop, essentially saying put 10% aside for the big guy, meaning the person in office, the person who's covered by conflict of interest laws, the person who's covered by public officers law, not necessarily okay. Hunter Biden himself. There
7: Great.
8: Is a differential.
7: So,
8: there's a difference there.
7: So that's let's say that that's all true. So are you concerned about Donald Trump, literally on paper, he disclosed it, making over $1 billion just from crypto alone, including a transaction that involves a foreign nation, that he is literally right now, as we speak, involved in very delicate negotiations on behalf of the United States when it comes to the war that's going on in the Middle
8: East? Look, we should all be concerned about people in public office profiting off their office. That's why there is disclosure.
7: So are you concerned?
8: Trump's disclosure was 927 pages. He's one of the top 1% wealthiest Americans.
7: So are you concerned?
8: That's not a secret. I'm not a secret because I can look at the document and see what's there. We're talking about it right now.
7: Joe, are you concerned about how much money Trump has raked in 1 year?
8: Am I concerned with a billionaire making more billions on more money? No, I'm not. In fact, let me just sum up. Nobody who voted for Donald Trump, a guy with, skyscrapers with his name on it, with a plane that has his name on it, is suspect of him making money. That's not the problem.
7: So let me get this straight.
8: He made his whole career talking about how much money he made.
7: Donald Trump, in the year before he was president, 2024, made, let's call it an eighth. It's a fraction of it. It's like about $500-600 million in total in 2024. Now we're looking at billions of dollars. So the amount of money that the president has raked in while sitting in the White House mm-hmm. is beyond anything that I think people can even conceptualize. We are talking about billions of dollars.
8: But you're using innuendo and conjecture to say there's something
7: no,
8: nefarious.
7: It's actually just a fact that the only thing that's changed about Donald Trump is that he's president now.
9: Joe, you make a great politician weaving around all of these answers. The reality of the situation is Trump is the most corrupt president in American history, and we're not even telling the full story.
8: What's crime?
9: I'm glad that you brought up the quid pro quo part, because the part that we're missing is this $2 billion investment from the UAE was facilitated by the founder of Binance, CZ. The founder of Binance was subsequently pardoned by Donald Trump, and Trump has benefited off of this crypto. He leveraged the hype of his inauguration to the day before announce a cryptocurrency named Trump Coin, but that wasn't enough, because then he announced Melania coin, but that wasn't enough, because then he created this pardon economy where people can pay into his campaigns or his family and they get directly pardoned. Do you agree with the pardon of CZ, the founder of Binance, who helped funnel money into Moss?
8: There's no question that Donald Trump has been pro-crypto.
9: Uniquely
8: he
9: corrupt.
8: Ran on saying,
9: it's not
8: I'm pro-crypto. We're going to pass the Genius Act, which they did.
9: Joe.
8: We're going to deregulate
9: so crypto. That
8: we're going to have crypto. We're
9: going to
8: be the crypto capital
10: My
8: of the world.
10: My friend Joe.
8: It's no
9: So Hunter Biden is pro-painting. Hunter Biden didn't hide the fact that he's pro-painting.
8: Hunter Biden was pardoned for crimes he may have made not committed.
9: Wait, Donald Trump has pardoned thousands of people.
8: When you talk about pardons, let's not forget the fact that the previous president had to pardon his son for crimes.
9: What about the fact that he removed tariffs from Vietnam?
8: This president didn't have to do that when he left office.
10: Can I just add, okay.
11: Not yet.
10: I just have a couple questions. So I don't think that public official or officials should be making money that on the backs of the American people or using the American interest to make money. Perhaps Hunter Biden did it, and perhaps Donald Trump is doing it. But I actually wonder if the American people actually care. I'm not sure that they do. So if we want to concede the point that they're like, you know what, you're the president, we live in a capitalist society, let's do it. I think my biggest issue is that Americans are suffering right now. and he just made $1 billion. And so the people who voted for him, I just want to ask them, does he have your, did you make a billion? Did you make a million? Did you make $100,000?
11: That's a great
10: did you make
11: $10,000?
10: Did you make $1,000? Or are you in debt right now? And if you're in debt right now, the man in the White House is profiting off of you. And that is my biggest issue. The corruption is there, but I'm not sure the voters care about that. But I do think the voters care about them suffering while this man gets rich.
7: So to Ashley's point, just on this, the crypto ventures that they've been involved in, Trump launched this meme coin that was actually heavily supported by just regular people who
12: Trump supporters.
7: Yeah, just Trump supporters. Right. And when you look at this chart, what it shows you is that the red line is what investors, a lot of them regular people, made from this crypto venture. It goes into the negatives, negative $2.28 billion. The Trump organization, on the other hand, they're in the positive. They've made $2.29 billion. So, Elizabeth, look, Ashley is making an important point. Even if you don't care about the perception of corruption, about the perception of self-dealing, that the president is making policy that he directly benefits from, if you're one of his supporters, shouldn't it bother you that he was enriched while you were ripped off?
13: You know, it's an interesting question because I can tell you, as someone who's traveled the country on the campaign, I've talked to his supporters. I talked to thousands, probably, of his supporters, many of whom told me one of the sole reasons they were voting for him was because he was a billionaire who they believed had made enough money and proven himself that they wanted him in that Oval Office. I don't think anyone thinks he's profiting off of them. I think they think that he is leading the charge and trying to show people what it means to actually do something different. Joe talked about crypto and what it means to be the crypto president, how it, you know, he's tried to embrace crypto in a way no one else has. He's leading the charge. And I think most Americans believe in him. I don't think anyone that voted for him believes he's trying to make money while they are suffering.
10: Well, I think maybe he's not profiting off of them, but he's profiting without them.
13: I don't think so. I think most people that voted for him believe that he's trying to make the kind of policy
10: but
13: at the same time.
10: If you haven't
12: seen a guy run for office talking about deregulating crypto and talking about how we should be investing in crypto, right?
14: Yeah. It's totally fair. And if that's what and, if that's all
12: my,
14: he was
12: my
14: doing,
12: my point to you is, if you didn't see that and read the tea leaves and say, "Darn, I should probably put a couple of dollars in Bitcoin."
10: They did.
14: What about Trumpcoin?
10: And they lost.
14: Yeah, Trumpcoin. You should put the money there.
12: Look,
14: it seems to have not worked out well.
12: We have a president who has made a policy point to deregulate crypto. That's a fundamentally good thing for our economy.
14: I think we're conflating issues
12: here. I think more people are investing.
7: But this isn't really I'm going to let Camille in, but this isn't really about, oh, he's deregulating crypto. Mm-hmm. He is profiting off of making regulatory moves that directly benefit his family's companies.
12: Uh-huh.
7: And I think the more concerning thing is that a huge sum of this wealth that we just described comes from a deal with a foreign nation, okay? The UAE is involved in a deal that basically bought out the Trump family crypto company, more than half of the company, leaving the Trump family massively richer. And it turns out Donald Trump personally himself. So, I mean, when the founders talked about you know, preventing presidents from basically enriching themselves off of the presidency. This is basically what, I mean, they weren't envisioning crypto, but they were envisioning things like this from foreign governments.
14: Yeah, I'd say this. Look, during the first term, it was entirely defensible to talk about Donald Trump's track record of having made all of this money, his vast real estate holdings, the expectation that his family was still going to be in business. Fine. I can accept that. What's happened subsequently is something else entirely. His sons are enriching themselves, investing in rare earth minerals. They're now defense contractors, and now they're crypto tycoons. They didn't have a competency for any of these industries before. Now there is so much credible reporting at this point on an almost daily, weekly basis now of them having insider information and making trades and dealing with companies who are directly involved with the administration.
7: So Joe keeps talking about the big guy email. The New York Times' story about this mining deal, the president directly negotiated this contract between this mining company that his sons are invested in and the United States government. It's not a cryptic email. It's an actual phone call with the president on the line, and his sons stand to benefit from it. So again, even if you were to concede every possible thing that Hunter Biden did wrong, wouldn't you at the very least have to acknowledge that this is bad?
8: Well, with this contract, we're talking about tungsten mining in Kazakhstan. China just cut off our exports of tungsten. We need defense. Tungsten is used in warheads.
7: Yeah, we understand.
8: Fighter jets, all
7: but
8: this
7: why
8: stuff, right?
7: Is, so why, we need our why own is it okay that the president's sons are involved
10: it's
7: in
10: not.
7: A major
8: Even from the article I read,
7: it
8: said the president's son invested in the company after this deal was done.
10: So, Joe, hold on. If Hunter Biden had done this, would you say the same?
8: I read the same article.
10: No. Can we flip characters?
8: A company that's involved with the sons, Dominari Securities, invested in this company after this deal was
10: can
8: done.
10: Can we? But if Hunter Biden did the same thing?
7: Is it not problematic that the president's sons are directly standing to benefit from a company that is getting government money, essentially, that the president himself helped negotiate?
8: If there's quid pro quo.
7: I'm not even saying there's a quid pro quo. You were trying to say to me that Hunter Biden committed a crime because some person named the big guy was mentioned in an email. I'm talking about a phone call with the president.
10: Joe, how about this? Okay, let's remove the existing fact pattern just to see, like, if we have the same standard of ethics right now. A Democratic president has a son who may be enriching himself from insider information of the government and benefiting off of that information. Is that wrong?
8: Kickback to the president? Yes.
10: A Republican president.
8: Is there a kickback to the president? Yeah, it's wrong.
10: Okay. I think if you apply the fact pattern here, they're the same fact pattern, so your answer should have been easy the last three rounds of questions.
7: Go ahead, Trump.
9: This entire conversation is infuriating. If there was a Biden coin or an Obama coin, conservatives would be balled up in a curl. You'd be curled up in a ball crying. I would not be doing ads for it. It's not just that Donald Trump has enriched himself. It's that he's sold access to the presidency. He's created the executive club. He's allowed tariffs to dictate foreign policy in such a way where he tariffed Vietnam, removed the tariffs, and then 1 week later he got a $1.2 billion golf course. You want to know about the quid pro quo? We gave the UAE access to a bunch of very special chips the same week that they invested $2 billion in Donald Trump's personal crypto firm. Do you condemn that? Do you condemn the pardoning of CZ? Do you condemn Justin Sun, who scammed Americans and then was allowed back into the United States after Trump dropped an investigation? Is any of this above board?
8: If you have the evidence that there is a quid pro quo crime, then bring it to
9: what
8: the table.
9: What if I present the evidence and you just reject it? You reject it entirely.
10: People did bring crimes and he was convicted of felonies, and that wasn't enough.
9: Trump's corruption.
8: Using conjecture and innuendo.
9: It's not conjecture, though.
14: I wonder if we could just
7: I don't know. I mean, look, the numbers are on a piece of paper, and as you point out, it's disclosed. It's not like, you're right, it's not like they're hiding the sums of money. Mm-hmm. It's billions of dollars.
8: The reason
7: it's
8: we know this is
7: paper.
8: A public disclosure.
10: Is it okay?
7: It's not conjecture. That's the problem.
10: Just because it's public, is it okay?
8: Is it against the law?
14: Can we acknowledge that it's profoundly unseemly for the president?
9: You don't have to defend
14: this
9: stuff.
14: I would prefer
8: the president not make money.
10: Okay.
9: Maybe we shouldn't. He's not directing the company.
7: We might have to get some truth serum.
10: Final answer, Joe. Lock it in. Come on. Phone a friend.
7: Next for us, we've got more breaking news. MAGA is livid tonight after the Supreme Court rejected Trump's efforts to kill birthright citizenship. Another special guest is going to join us at the table. Plus, the results are coming in as socialists take their movement west. And J.D. Vance says that AOC is the one who will be the nominee in 2028. We'll discuss.
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The Supreme Court just delivered a blockbuster blow to President Trump's immigration agenda by striking down his executive order ending birthright citizenship. The justices ruled 6-3 to uphold the 14th Amendment's longstanding guarantee that, with narrow exceptions, children born on U.S. soil are American citizens. In his majority opinion, Chief Justice John Roberts wrote, "Citizenship then and now was the right to have rights. The framers of the 14th Amendment extended that promise to every free-born person in this land. We keep that promise today." But in a stinging dissent, Justice Samuel Alito called the ruling a serious mistake that preserves a powerful incentive to enter and remain in this country illegally. Now, President Trump did not take the loss well. He called the ruling bad for the country and is calling on Congress to get rid of birthright citizenship through legislation. This is, at least rhetorically, the next frontier is to try to do this through legislation, which, to be frank, the court explicitly ruled out today. But what did you make of the ruling, how it was structured? And also, we described it as 6-3, but the upholding of the constitutional underpinnings of this

0: unequivocally. Mm-hmm. If you were born in America, you're American. That was true yesterday, that's true today, and that's going to be true tomorrow. And that citizenship in this country is not by blood, it's not by race, it's not by ethnicity, it's by soil. And I think that, I have to tell you, coming from California, where, you know, 30% of the state is immigrant. Here in New York, right? Like 4.6 million people in New York State are immigrant. I'm not even counting the kids, just the immigrants. I think today was something worth celebrating in July 4th weekend. Mm.
1: It was interesting to me, to your point, how often the majority opinion referred to a nation of immigrants. Mm. And that's something that's really pushing back, it seems, on the heavily anti-immigrant rhetoric coming out of the White House and the Republican Party. They were pretty clear. This country was founded by immigrants and is a place that is designed to give citizenship to people who come here, are born here, but come here and become citizens through other means.
2: Can I just push back on that slightly? Obviously, I'm a supporter of this administration. I'm a daughter of two immigrants. I'm a supporter of immigration when it's done the legal, correct way. And I think immigrants have done an incredible a bit of good, let's just say, for our country, including my own family. So I don't think there's an anti-immigrant sentiment. I think it's an anti-illegal immigrant sentiment. I would say a good chunk of why Donald Trump got elected is because we have a problem with illegal immigration. I'd say most Americans actually agree on that. They disagree on the level to which it's bothering them and what they want to change. But I know a lot of people that thought that birthright citizenship was a major problem and who voted for President Trump, assuming he might be able to make some kind of a difference. I think with this ruling right now, I think people are really disagreeing on what it means. I've heard a lot of people say this is the end of this topic, and I just don't think that that's the case. I know a lot of people on the Republican side who are now saying, what are the workarounds? What comes next? And I hope mm-hmm. that people realize that's actually going to be the next step. I think this issue is on the ballot, actually, in one way or another in November, because obviously millions of Americans see the issue. They want some kind of a change, and they know this is not the end at all. It might just be the beginning, actually, of starting this conversation.
3: I take issue with the arguing and the destruction of the 14th Amendment is actually how people want to reform our immigration policy. I agree with you that people were dissatisfied with the last administration's immigration policy and they want to change. And I do think that's the main reason why Donald Trump won. I don't think he won because of the repealing birthright citizenship.
2: No, just immigration in general.
3: I do also think that I come on this show often and I am debating people who have different ideologies with me. And there are a lot of attacks thrown at folks on my side of the aisle. And we're called radicals and we hate this country and that we want to destroy it. And yet this very administration is trying to destroy the Constitution. And that is radical. That is a hate for this country. That is a hate for what our founding fathers stood for. And so I just want people to just take a second and think about how aggressive this administration is. We do need to fix our immigration policy. It is not by changing the Constitution and the 14th Amendment, and that is why the Supreme Court struck it down today.
0: This should never have made it to the Supreme
3: never.
0: Court. I was in college. I'm not sure if you were born yet. I was in college when Pat Buchanan wrote a book called The Death of the West.
3: Oh, man.
0: Do you remember that? Samuel Huntington. The whole anti-immigrant wave didn't happen overnight. Trump just basically picked up a $500 bill on the floor and said, I'm going to go run on this. And also, let's remember, I covered Barack Obama for the Washington Post in 2008. And back then, when people were like, oh, isn't he a Muslim? And remember now, Donald Trump made the biggest part of his political life was when he questioned the citizenship of a sitting president. Mm-hmm. When that whole conversation happened, that should have disqualified him from this conversation. And yet, what has happened?
3: Yeah, I mean, it's one thing to say you don't like the policy, right, of birthright citizenship. And I think that's fine if you don't like it. But the idea that a president can just sign away a part of the Constitution is basically what the court knocked down today. And even this idea that people like Ted Cruz are saying that Congress retains the authority to clarify federal law, and he says it should act immediately, it's actually not the case, right? So Justice John Roberts, here's what he said specifically. What the Civil Rights Act began, the 14th Amendment would finish. Like the Act, the 14th Amendment was intended to repudiate Dred Scott. This time, however, the goal was even grander, to put the question of citizenship beyond the legislative power altogether and settle the issue once and for all. He goes on to say that this was a codification, essentially, of common law of England. So it goes all the way back. This idea that Republicans are trying to sell to their base that they can just write a law and make the

0: 14th Amendment go away is not supported by this rule.
1: Our entire study of constitutional law is essentially a study of how the first 10 amendments, the next 17, have been interpreted and changed over time. We have incorporations of the states of some of those amendments. We have different interpretations, for example, of the Second Amendment from what it specifically says. There's a constructionist argument. There's an interpretive argument. So to say that the Constitution is never challenged is absolutely
0: That's not what I said.
1: But you did say, how could the president challenge the Constitution?
0: It happens all the time in the Supreme Court. I didn't say that the president couldn't challenge
1: it. How could the president
0: It's just that the idea that the president could nullify the 14th Amendment.
2: But then
1: he took an action. A party challenged him on constitutional grounds.
0: And they also repudiated the idea that Congress could do it. The solution, here's the solution, I'll give it to you. It's a constitutional amendment.
2: Sure. Right.
0: And there is a process for that. It's a hard process, but it does exist. So I don't know. It seems like Republicans are not being honest with what it would really take to make a change to birthright citizenship.
1: We have 50 different states with 50 different levels of gun law that all change the way the Second Amendment is interpreted. So in this case, with this example, the 14th Amendment, the president made good on a campaign promise. He instituted an executive order. The normal thing happens. Someone challenges what he did. They brought it to court, and this time he lost. And I happen to agree, actually, with the Supreme Court in a large sense. I think the 14th Amendment is very clear. Now, the thing that may come to haunt Democrats is that Trump ran on immigration very strongly in 2016, build the wall. We remember that. He ran in 2020 on immigration to some degree, not as much, didn't win. He ran in 2024 on immigration and won again. So anything that essentially kicks the immigration issue, maybe it won't be number one again in Americans' eye, but I think it does give the Republicans an opportunity to bring an issue that has worked for them in the past back up going into the
0: midterm. Let me show you. Hold on. Here's a poll from a few days ago.
1: Okay,
0: June 18th to the 22nd. Should the Supreme Court keep or reverse its birthright citizenship ruling from 1898? 69% say keep. Okay, that's not close. You're not asking the right question.
1: The question is, in a YouGov poll, 50-50, when it was limited to people who have not obeyed the law. If you've come here illegally and you've had a baby, is the baby a U.S.
2: citizen? Can I just say one thing, Joe, about what your argument was? You said that there are 50 states that have 50 different laws. And that is the case because there are state rights. But there's also something called the Commerce Clause. And so that actually says that when you move from one state to another state, there have to be some laws that actually transcend from state to state. So while there are state rights, there are also things that the Supreme Court have enacted through jurisprudence that actually override state rights, which is why we have the federal government and which is why so many people relied on.
3: I like that you pointed out that Trump ran on immigration multiple times because he's impressively turned one of his strongest issues into the Republican Party's largest liability. I mean, ICE is currently being rejected by the American people after Rene Good and Alex Preddy were killed. And the Supreme Court seems to be siding with the American people that Donald Trump's immigration policy is way too radical. I mean, I was young at the time, but you brought up Barack Obama. It wasn't that long ago when he issued a slew of executive orders and Republicans called him a communist dictator. Now, Republicans are frothing at the mouth because the Supreme Court won't let Donald Trump rewrite the Constitution via executive order. So this is an extreme policy dictated by Stephen Miller, at one point Kristi Noem, and right now it's backfiring on the Republican Party.
2: And Donald Trump.
3: And Trump, of course.
4: Let me just make sure this is really clear. This is not about legality. Remember, just a few days ago, this same Supreme Court basically are making TPS holders, temporary protected status, Haitians, 350,000 people are about to lose their document. They're here legally under the law, and they're now about to lose their status. So this is not about what's legal or not. This is about
2: who's American.
4: Who's American.
2: And who belongs here.
4: And who belongs
2: here. And what country we want to be
4: in. And, you know, look, thankfully, X is not real life. Twitter is not real life. I know that this weekend, when we celebrate July 4th, when I go to the Bay Area, all of us are going to celebrate the fact that all of our neighbors who might have come here 20 years ago, 15 years ago, or last week, we're going to celebrate the fact that this is the ideal of what we're actually trying to fight for, the ideas of this country. That's not about race, ethnicity, right, or even blood. It's about who gets to define who an American is.
0: All right. Next for us. So is this Supreme Court political or are they following the law? Because both liberals and conservatives right now are pretty livid. We'll debate next.

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0: Welcome back to, yeah, that's a Pepper Thing. First up, we've got Harrison wrapping his Dr. Pepper in a tiny quilt so it feels at home. Oh, how tender. That's a Pepper Thing! And over to Becca, who's whispering affirmations to her can.
1: You're sweet. You're unique. You're the best thing I ever poured over ice.
0: She swears it makes it taste better. It's not a science thing, but it's a Pepper Thing! Why do they all do it? All for that sweet, delicious, truly one-of-a-kind taste of Dr. Pepper. It's a Pepper Thing!
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3: Tonight, the Supreme Court used the last day of its term to rule on some of the most consequential cases before it. Birthright citizenship, transgender athletes, and campaign finance. But as soon as the court's opinions were reported out in the court of public opinion, each of the justices were either heroes or villains. It depends on who you ask. Now, this court might either be deemed political or bound by the Constitution, MAGA or against Trump, ideological or independent. This week, right-wing commentators have slammed Justice Amy Coney Barrett for siding with Chief Justice John Roberts and the liberal minority on two separate occasions and standing in the way of important aspects of Trump's agenda. Here's Megyn Kelly just hours before Barrett sided with the liberal justices in this key birthright citizenship case.
4: It's Justice Amy Coney Barrett, a Trump appointee. She's supposed to be one of ours. Why are they always so wiggly? Honestly, like the libs, you can take it to the bank. Kagan, Sotomayor, Ketanji Brown Jackson. I have to admire their commitment to their side. They never abandon their side. Amy Coney Barrett is a turncoat. She's constantly siding with the left. John Roberts, obviously, and he is pursuing the wrong agenda as Chief Justice. You know, he's an institutionalist meant to protect the Supreme Court. That's not your job.
3: Now, I mean, look, it's true that Amy Coney Barrett has been a swing vote in some cases, but it is not true that she's always siding with the left. I mean, she has voted with the conservative majority a lot. It's just that sometimes she doesn't, which, I don't know, isn't that what we're supposed to see?
5: I think so many Americans, and this is true of pundits, it's true of regular everyday Americans as well, and it's certainly true of, like, folks on the MAGA contingent who have lost confidence in the courts as the president has been more openly critical of them, seem to have this perspective that the way you should feel about the court has everything to do with whether or not they're ruling in the way that you like on various issues. And I must be in a weird minority. I am happy to see justices make decisions that seem out of step with what you would expect from them as a conservative or liberal justice. But when you read the opinion, there is an argument there. There's a case that's being made. And they're doing it on the merits, on the basis of principle. You've seen, actually, Sotomayor and Ketanji Brown Jackson break ranks with their party and vote in different directions because they see the issues in particular
3: so
5: ways.
3: Do you think liberals are wrong to call this court essentially captured by MAGA?
5: Absolutely.
6: Yeah.
3: And by Trump?
6: Well, I don't think you're actually in the majority or the minority about wanting the justices actually to adjudicate a case. I actually think it's because it's not happening is why people are feeling like this court is political. First, the reason why people feel like this court is captured by Donald Trump is the hypocrisy of how Scalia's seat was filled and how they prevented Merrick Garland. You can try and argue it to the blue in the face, but when you say that if it's less than 100 days out from an election, when the Democrat is in and they shouldn't replace it, then it should be the same thing. And that wasn't the case. And so it was the unfair way in which Republicans went about filling these two seats is why people first feel like this court was captured. The second thing is that I actually believe I am a lawyer by training, mm-hmm. and I believe that the Supreme Court should not be political. However, when Supreme Court justices go in front of Congress under oath and give testimony that they will live by precedent with it when it comes to Roe v. Wade, and they go against their opinion, it does feel political. And so I actually think it's not for a Democratic president, a Republican president, a pundit, any elected official to restore the confidence in the court again. I actually think it's the justices' responsibility because I feel like they are behaving in such a way, not all of them, but some of them that feel so political right now that is why I don't actually think you're in the minority right now.
5: But do recent rulings suggest to you that the court is captured? I mean, you've certainly saw decisions in just this last
6: week. I think they're inconsistent. I actually think they're inconsistent. How do you do a ruling on one case around gerrymandering in Alabama 2 years ago and then to a totally different ruling on another case? case? How do you say there's the president has executive authority to fire some appointed individuals in the independent offices and then not some? So it's the inconsistency, actually, I think, that makes people feel like it's so political. And that some of the inconsistencies in their answers.
3: Some of the justices, right? Clarence Thomas in particular, I think, has become much more outspoken. This is what he said earlier this year about what he calls progressivism. Listen.
7: Progressivism seeks to replace the basic premises of the Declaration of Independence and hence our form of government. It holds that our rights and our dignities come not from God, but from government. It requires of the people a subservience and weakness incompatible with a constitution premised on the transcendent origin of our rights.
3: I think a lot of people would hear that, and they would hear somebody who has a very clear agenda and maybe isn't taking a look at each case and the text and making rulings individually, but is looking at things through a very, very strict ideological lens.
8: Well, I think, first of all, we should have a Clarence Thomas clip every night on the show. I think it'd be very good. But yes, it is no secret that he is one of the most conservative, if not the most conservative, on the court. And I think we can fairly say, as Megyn Kelly pointed out, that Roberts and now Amy Coney Barrett have become these moderate, occasionally swing voters. I guess the question I would ask is, who was the last Democratic presidential appointee to the Supreme Court that could also be considered a swing voter? It's not certainly the three.
6: Well, he lost,
3: not
6: too.
3: Justice Kagan has been a swing voter.
8: That doesn't mean that she has not switched parties. All the justices have switched parties. I'm saying people that are routinely recognized as a moderate swing voter. I wouldn't say, I would have to go back to, if my memory serves correctly and my Googling serves correctly, I couldn't remember the guy's name, but it would be Byron White, appointed by JFK, was the last Democratic presidential appointee to the Supreme Court who was genuinely considered a swing voter. I think he even dissented.
6: They're not voters.
8: Justice.
6: That's why people think it's political.
3: Here's one crazy thing that's been happening. The attacks on Amy Coney Barrett have been, let me just be clear, sexist. Matt Walsh, back in 2020 when she was being appointed, he called her an impressive judge. Now today he says the worst Supreme Court justices of all time have all been women. That's just a fact. Republican presidents should take a hint. Other commentators, Derek Evans, a former West Virginia state legislature, Amy Coney Barrett is the poster child for why we need to repeal the 19th Amendment. Another conservative says, if Amy Coney Barrett really votes against ending birthright citizenship, we should begin to look into how to deport her Haitian child back to Haiti.
9: Yeah.
3: That's the level of vitriol.
10: There is a lot of vitriol coming out, a lot of hypocrisy from conservatives. And I'm not surprised this party is like having sexist attacks against her. There's a bunch of hypocrisy. Ben Shapiro said this is a legal abomination. But 2 years ago, he said, I'm sorry the Constitution is happening to you, when there was a ruling that the liberals did not like. So we see this on both sides. We see unfair attacks. And I think it's a top-down effort from Donald Trump to try to delegitimize the courts, to try to, you know, spew vile and venom in politics. Marjorie Taylor Greene had to leave politics due to the death threats that she was getting. So women in the Republican Party aren't treated well.
5: Are you concerned about progressive attempts to delegitimize the courts, to talk about court packing schemes and various other things, insisting that the courts have been completely overtaken, despite the fact that you get rulings like today that are clearly checking executive power at a pretty regular clip?
10: Well, I would ask you, do you think that the Supreme Court was right when they said Trump should be able to overthrow an election without any...
5: I don't know why people insist on answering questions with questions.
10: No. If there's a far-left person delegitimizing the entire court, then absolutely that's bad. But okay. I think the court does have some concerns with allowing billionaires to buy elections, with saying that Trump can't really do anything illegal as long as it's in the purview of the presidency. They've had some whack cases.
6: I will just say, we also just had a segment, and we were told that we could revise the Constitution. So I don't think that it is unfair for progressives to say if they think something is broken, fix it.
11: Can we just say also this conversation isn't helping? We're sowing more distrust in the court. These are all 9 educated people that were appointed by presidents, approved by our Senate. We should not choose to not have faith in them when they vote away or judge.
6: No, we can't. That's America.
11: No, you can say whatever you want.
6: That's America.
11: Try to sow
6: That's
11: distrust
6: actually what makes democracy stronger.
11: You can say whatever you want, but to try to sow distrust in the system when it doesn't go your way, that's the problem.
6: I'm not sowing distrust. I'm calling a spade a spade.
3: Next for us, it's primary night in Colorado, and after a wave of socialist victories so far this season, the vice president is predicting that the new Democratic Party leader will be Alexandria Ocasio-Cortez. We'll discuss that next.

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1: Tonight, a wave of progressive Democrats are hoping to build on the momentum of recent victories across the country as Colorado's primary results roll in. In the race for the state's first congressional district, 29-year-old Democratic Socialist Milot Quiros is trying to oust a 15-term Congresswoman, Diana DeGette. Now, right now, it's still too close to call. In the race for the U.S. Senate in Colorado, CNN projects incumbent Senator John Hickenlooper will defeat progressive challenger State Senator Julie Gonzalez. And as socialism fever spreads, there are some new questions about how this will all shape up for the Democratic field ahead of 2028. Here is Vice President J.D. Vance with his prediction.
2: The leading Democrat for 28.
3: I think it's got to be AOC. I know that's probably conventional wisdom.
4: I mean, it's funny. It's the AOC versus Ossoff thing. I guess the question would be, who do you think really has the power in the Democratic Party? And if you think the answer is like Wall Street and the left of center business community, then it would be Ossoff. And if you think it's the universities, it would be AOC.
1: AOC had a chance to respond today. Here's what she said.
5: J.D. Vance just said in an interview that he thinks you are going to be the leading Democratic candidate for president in 2028. What's your response to that?
6: I mean, I hope he is. That's what I'll say.
5: That he's the Republican nominee?
6: Yeah.
1: All right, Camille, I clocked your face when J.D. Vance was talking. You didn't agree?
7: That's wishful thinking. That is not the conventional wisdom that AOC is the leading candidate on the left. But certainly lots of Republicans hope that's the case. The DSA bonanza has, the DSA's achievements recently have been a bit of a bonanza for a party that is being roiled by infighting at the moment.
8: The early state lineups don't line up for her. Some of them are open primary states. Mm-hmm. So it's functionally difficult for her. But I think there's a very fair case to be made that everyone in the Democratic Party, from Sanders to James Carville, said the Democratic Party didn't stand for anything. People like AOC, Zohra Mamdani, they filled this void with their version of progressive socialism. And for better or worse, it's the only cohesive plan the Democratic Party has that's attractive to voters.
9: And that's what Donald Trump did.
10: I agree.
9: Donald Trump filled a gap when they felt like Republicans were stale and not doing anything. And I think that is, on both sides of the aisle, what we are seeing is that Americans are sick of the status quo and they want somebody that's going to fight for them. They want somebody that's going to come with new ideas. And if you are going to bow to billionaires, you got to go.
5: Right. And it's working.
11: People are looking for new ideas. And I think when it comes to young voters, there's oftentimes this like reductive and lazy framework that there is a bunch of socialism spreading among them. But when you can't accumulate capital in a society, you're not going to be tied to the capitalistic system. I don't agree with all of the prescriptions of the DSA. But the reality is, when young people are negative on student debt, negative capital on medical debt, and actually are farther and farther away from getting a house, they're going to begin to rebel against a system they don't see as working for them. So having an alternative vision is what these Republicans and establishment Democrats need to have if they want a fighting chance.
1: Yeah. All right, next for us, a new addition to the table. You there at home will read some of your feedback when we come back.

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1: Now, viewer feedback from CNN.com/Abby. Our first comment tonight, we need to elect Supreme Court justices too. Right?
2: Nope.
1: Wrong?
2: That was your ploy.
3: That's me.
1: That was his point.
2: He was talking about them being voters, so why not vote for
3: him? That was an innocent mistake, but maybe I'm onto something. Maybe I'm starting a new revolution.
1: I'm not sure. I mean, would that solve any problems?
4: No, I mean, we're already electing the people that nominate them.
3: We elect judges all over the problems, country.
1: I think the problem with the Supreme Court is that there is no end to their term. That's probably the biggest problem.
5: Voters would elect Trump to the Supreme Court, knowing them.
2: Jesus, they definitely would.
1: Okay, next up, can someone please give Joe a twister game? That way, at least he'll have a reason to twist himself into a pretzel trying to defend
3: Trump.
1: Can I
3: give the finger to the camera?
2: No.
3: Can I do that?
5: You were like, presidents dabble in things. Cryptocurrency is dabbled in sometimes. Like, bro, you can't just weave around like that. Just say it's bad.
1: He did get props from Adam for being a good politician.
5: Yeah, yeah.
3: You did give me a compliment.
5: It was impressive. I saw it in real time.
3: Is that a compliment?
4: I think it's a compliment. From Adam, it's a compliment.
1: All right. And finally, last but certainly not least, I like Ashley's outfit tonight. She's dressed for battle.
2: You know. Stay ready,
1: Ashley,
2: so you ain't got to get ready.
1: Viewer favorite.
2: I know. Thanks, guys. Love you, too.
1: Thank you very much for watching Newsnight. 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
6: This is CNN Newsroom, and I'm Polo Sandoval live in New York. Donald Trump's massive earnings. We'll be breaking down the U.S. president's financial disclosure to reveal just how much he made the first year of his second term. It's going to shock you. Plus, diplomatic talks, they are underway in Doha, but the U.S. and Iran, they are not on the same page. We'll take you live to the region. And later, excitement building as the United States gets ready to face Bosnia and Herzegovina in a World Cup knockout match. Will they advance?
7: Live from New York, this is CNN Newsroom with Polo Sandoval.
6: We begin with a new financial disclosure that shows that President Trump reported billions of dollars in income during his first year back in office. The 2025 report released yesterday details income from cryptocurrency, real estate, licensing deals, and other business ventures. And the earnings are unprecedented for a sitting president. The White House is denying that there are any conflicts of interest. And the disclosure does show that Trump earned more than $526 million from sales of crypto tokens tied to World Liberty Financial, which is a firm that's managed in part by his sons, Eric and Don Jr. And the filing also lists $77 million in resort-related revenue from Mar-a-Lago. Trump has also continued to lend his name to many products and all sorts of ventures, collecting millions in royalties and licensing fees. You see them there across the board. The disclosure says that one agreement with Celebration Coins paid the president $635 million. Other sources of income include a $4.7 million in royalties for Trump watches. Then there are the $208,000 from a Bible the president has frequently promoted. All right, let's talk more about this with Richard Painter. He's a former White House ethics lawyer during the George W. Bush administration. He now teaches law at the University of Minnesota. Richard, glad to have you with us.
8: Well, thank you for having me.
6: Richard, I wonder if I can get your initial assessment of some of this reporting, that President Trump made more than $1 billion from cryptocurrency ventures in just the first year back in the White House.
8: Only 5 years ago, President Trump was saying that Bitcoin is a scam, that crypto was trying to replace the U.S. dollar. Now he appears to have changed his mind. Over a year ago, the Trump family invested a lot of money in cryptocurrency. The president, as soon as he took office, issued a series of executive orders that would lead to a boom, at least a temporary boom, in the cryptocurrency markets in 2025. And now we see that the president has made $1 billion in an industry that he labeled as a scam only 5 years ago. This is a serious conflict of interest for the president to be making that kind of money in the financial markets at the same time that he and his administration are in charge of regulating the financial markets. And that's what I explained to the Senate Banking Committee last July in my testimony on the pending legislation, the Clarity Act, that would pretend at least to regulate the cryptocurrency markets. This is a very precarious situation to have a financial instrument that's not very well regulated, being regulated by an administration under the charge of a president who wants to make enormous amounts of money in the same industry that he described as a scam only 5 years earlier. On top of that, we have foreign governments investing in Liberty Financial, apparently the United Arab Emirates and others. And to the extent the president is making money, profits, emoluments is the phrase used in the Constitution, profits and benefits from foreign governments, that is flatly prohibited under the emoluments clause of the Constitution. The president is not supposed to be making money from foreign governments while he's in office. No person holding a position of trust from the United States government can do that. So we have a serious problem here of conflicts of interest, both international and domestic, that needs to be dealt with.
6: Richard, your professional assessment clearly that this is a conflict of interest. The White House has repeatedly denied that the president is, in fact, conflicted by his financial interests. At least that's their argument. And the White House has emphasized that he's not actively involved in managing his businesses or investments. Based on your experience, Richard, what are sort of the legal guidelines or the parameters that the president, in your view, should be adhering to?
8: Well, it doesn't matter who is managing the investments for President Trump. He knows that he has an enormous financial interest in cryptocurrency. It's right there on his financial disclosure report. And at the same time, he is issuing executive orders that facilitate the cryptocurrency industry that some people believe may lead to a bubble in the cryptocurrency industry. It's a badly regulated industry. He is in charge of regulating cryptocurrency for the next 2.5 years, the remainder of his term. He shouldn't be trying to make money off the same industry. Now, that being said, we need to recognize that the criminal conflict of interest statute, 18 United States Code 208, that applies to every other executive branch official, including the Treasury Secretary, that would make it a crime for them to regulate cryptocurrency while investing in the industry. That statute does not apply to the president, the vice president, and the members of Congress. And that's why we have so many members of Congress who are trading stocks while they're doing their jobs and buying and selling crypto. And now the president of the United States is doing the same. It may be technically legal. It's not a crime, just as it would be for a cabinet official, but it is a serious conflict of interest. And remember, there's that constitutional dimension. Foreign government money cannot be used to deliver profits and benefits emoluments to any person holding a position of trust with the United States government, including the president. The Constitution is very clear about that. We do see foreign government money in these crypto ventures that President Trump is benefiting from, including the United Arab Emirates. The United States is being dragged into wars in the Middle East. And the idea of foreign government money going to our highest ranking officials is anathema to the Constitution. And then that's exactly what the framers anticipated and feared when they put the emoluments clause into the Constitution, prohibiting the foreign government profits and benefits for high ranking government officials in the United States.
6: They are nearly 1,000 pages in this disclosure. Richard Painter, thank you so much for providing your analysis to help us get a better understanding of that situation. Thank you.
8: Well, thank you.
6: Well, President Trump and GOP leaders are currently calling on Congress to pass legislation that limits birthright citizenship. And this comes after the Supreme Court ruled that the Trump administration could not use executive power to end that status. Here's how House Speaker Mike Johnson reacted to that decision.
9: It certainly is time for us to do everything that is possible. I think it's clearly an issue that merits the attention of Congress. I don't know what the remedy is, how to define it, or the timeline. It would be premature for me to project that. But I will tell you that it's a big concern with the American people because it's been abused.
6: And now the U.S. Justice Department is directing all U.S. attorneys to prioritize investigations and prosecutions of so-called birth tourism schemes. The president argues that foreign nationals intentionally travel to the United States to give birth in order to secure their children's citizenship. And birthright citizenship, it wasn't the only pivotal ruling that was handed down on Tuesday. CNN's Paula Reed has more on the high court's latest decisions.
10: Well, Tuesday was the last day of the Supreme Court term, and they released their final three decisions. All three have a lot of significance for the country and specifically for the Trump administration. Of course, the most significant was the fact that President Trump lost his effort to try to limit birthright citizenship through executive order. In a 6-3 decision, Chief Justice John Roberts actually joined with the three liberal justices, as well as Justice Kavanaugh and Barrett, to emphasize that this is a right enshrined in the Constitution and cannot be overturned with the stroke of a pen through executive order. Now, in addition to that case, they also released their opinion on something a lot of folks have been watching, a case about whether transgender athletes can be banned from participating in girls' sports. Now, these cases, it was a pair of cases, one from West Virginia, one from Idaho, they represent more than half of the states in this country that have similar bans. And here, the Supreme Court held that those bans are not unconstitutional. So those bans currently in place will stand, and we expect some of the states that do not have those bans and that do allow transgender athletes to participate in girls' sports could see some future litigation. But that is not directly a Trump case, but certainly a Trump adjacent case. The president took to social media to praise that decision. But the decision that could likely have the largest impact on Americans is a case about campaign finance, where the justices removed a cap on the amount of spending that political parties can do in coordination with political candidates. Now, these caps have been in place since the 1970s, and by removing them, especially in combination with a lot of other campaign finance restrictions that the court has rolled back, this is expected to be a boon for the GOP, because while Republicans already go in with a money advantage to this election season, when Democrats are able to outraise Republicans, that money usually comes from smaller dollar independent donors. So with this new flood of money, that is really expected to primarily benefit Republicans, but it will benefit both sides. Both parties can take advantage of this, and it will result in likely in an influx of political ads over the next couple months as we head into the midterms. So this wraps a significant season. We did not, of course, hear any retirements from any of the justices, because that is, of course, something that would be the biggest win for any president, including President Trump. Paula Reed, CNN, Washington.
6: The Colorado primaries proved to be a major test for the progressive movement, hoping to replicate last week's victories here in New York. And they did just that in the closest House race of the night. 29-year-old Democratic Socialist Maylot Kairos defeating 15-term Representative Diana DeGette in Colorado's 1st District. But in the Democratic Senate primary, CNN is now projecting that incumbent John Hickenlooper will be defeating progressive challenger State Senator Julie Gonzalez. He will face Republican state lawmaker Mark Baisley come November. And in Colorado's race for governor, CNN is now projecting that State Attorney General Phil Weiser will be the one to advance to the general election, defeating U.S. Senator Michael Bennett. Well, delegations from the U.S. and Iran, they are expected to participate separately in technical talks with mediators today. No high-level meetings are currently scheduled between the U.S. and Iran. And all this comes just one day after Qatar's prime minister sat down with U.S. Envoy Steve Witkoff and Jared Kushner. They were discussing the U.S. and Iran talks in addition to the ceasefire in Lebanon. And sources are also saying that Oman recently delivered a proposal to the U.S. and other allies on the future of the Strait of Hormuz. The regional diplomat says that the plan, which again has not been finalized yet, it calls for shipping companies to pay service fees to use the strait. Notice the word that they're using, not tolls. CNN's Leila Garagoslu is joining me now for the latest from Abu Dhabi. So as we wait for Leila for another round of these talks in which the Americans and the Iran delegation are essentially in separate rooms, are they at some point scheduled to meet again?
11: So it's unclear now when they will meet face to face again. These technical talks that we're expecting today are going to be a little bit lower level than we've seen so far. The Iranian delegation is going to be led by the deputy foreign minister, and it's all going to be through those Qatari mediators. Now, this is really around the implementation of the MOU, which is where we see this disconnect, which is why we're not seeing them face to face and meeting. The Iranians are saying these aren't even nuclear negotiations. Iran's Speaker of Parliament, Mohammad Baqir Qalibaf, said this last night on state media. He said that the Iranians wouldn't be speaking about any of the nuclear issues until certain elements of this MOU were implemented per Article 13. Now, because most people don't have that MOU in front of them, Article 13 is the article that specifically talks about starting negotiations and a final deal. But it hinges on five key points. And the Iranians are saying these five key points are not implemented yet. So we're still in an implementation phase where we're working the kinks out of this MOU. And those are the ceasefire, which includes Lebanon. And we saw quite a lot of friction around that. It nearly derailed the MOU. It's the unblocking of Iranian ports, the Strait of Hormuz, which again, this week, we've seen a lot of friction around that. It is the unfrozen assets, which Iran is in Qatar to talk about with those mediators, and oil sanctions waivers. So Iran says until these are implemented, we're not going to move forward. Unfortunately for the Iranians, that clock is already ticking on the 60 days. The Americans have already started that, and we're a few weeks in. So we're running out of time for things to move on. And it really does speak to the concern that a lot of experts had about this MOU, its implementation, and the ability to reach a final deal in such a short span of time. So whether they're going to meet or not is very unclear. Maybe something will come out of these technical negotiations, but the Iranians are really saying we're not negotiating on nuclear as of yet. Polo?
6: And Leila, about 4 months after Ayatollah Khomeini, the father of the current leader, was killed in some of those initial joint strikes, we understand they're now going to be holding a funeral. So is there really an understanding of why it took this long?
11: Well, part of it, I think, is symbolic. They've been waiting for a while to hold this. It is on 4th of July, so a lot of people are reading this as a symbolic move towards the U.S. He has been lying in state, is what we've heard. These funeral processions are going to start on Sunday. They're going to be across many different cities, including moving to Iraq, where they'll also hold a funeral procession there. And it's expected to bring about 20 million people to Tehran from all over Iran. So it's going to be one of the largest funerals we've ever seen. But we're going to have to see how this plays out with the backdrop of these talks. Polo?
6: Yeah, and we'll see what happens to those talks if they're essentially put on pause while they get together. Thank you so much, Leila Gavrikos, as always, for that report. Well, 1 week after the deadly earthquakes in Venezuela, crews are still finding survivors beneath the rubble. But just ahead, hear why some families are having to do the work themselves. That's looking for their missing loved ones, picking up pieces of rubble. Plus a dangerous heat wave. It is intensifying across the eastern United States, and that's putting millions of Americans at risk through the 4th of July holiday weekend. We'll get you your forecast.
12: Welcome back to Yeah, That's a Pepper Thing. First up, we've got Harrison wrapping his Dr. Pepper in a tiny quilt so it feels at home. Oh, how tender. That's a pepper thing! And over to Becca, who's whispering affirmations to her can.
13: You're sweet. You're unique. You're the best thing I ever poured over ice.
12: She swears it makes it taste better. It's not a science thing, but it's a pepper thing! Why do they all do it? All for that sweet, delicious, truly one-of-a-kind taste of Dr. Pepper. It's a pepper thing!

0: Welcome back to Yeah, That's a Pepper Thing. First up, we've got Harrison wrapping his Dr. Pepper in a tiny quilt so it feels at home. Oh, how tender. That's a Pepper Thing! And over to Becca, who's whispering affirmations to her can.
1: 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You're unique. You're the best thing I ever poured over ice.
0: 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It's not a science thing, but it's a Pepper Thing! Why do they all do it? All for that sweet, delicious, truly one-of-a-kind taste of Dr. Pepper. It's a Pepper Thing!
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4: Well, it's now been a week since two deadly earthquakes struck Venezuela back-to-back. In the days since, the death toll has now climbed to more than 1,900 people. This is a reminder of the real human toll. The port in La Guaira, which is really one of the hardest-hit areas, well, it's now been turned into a makeshift morgue. Families are going there trying to identify their loved ones among hundreds of coffins. And rescue efforts also continue, aided by crews from around the world. And then on Tuesday, a bit of hope here. Venezuela's acting president shared this video of a rescue team from Jordan. They pulled a 3-year-old boy alive from the rubble of a collapsed building early Tuesday. So that's a little under a week since those earthquakes. And officials do say that nearly 16,000 people have been affected or displaced by this disaster. The government has opened dozens of temporary shelters, but you see, some people are choosing to stay on the streets. They're too scared to go back into any structure, fearing that the earth could shake again. And adding to the frustration, many Venezuelans have been forced to dig through the rubble with their bare hands, while heavy equipment that could be helping them sits idly nearby. CNN's Issa Suarez with more.
5: With nothing more than borrowed tools, Davis Ramos digs through the rubble.

0: Con lágrimas no voy a mover una piedra.
1: While we hear a rescue team from North Carolina arrive, looking for signs of life or death.
2: I know that we have still been finding people alive in these buildings, so I'm not ready to give up yet.
1: Almost a week since those fateful back-to-back earthquakes, hope of finding survivors is fading fast. But in the midst of unimaginable grief, a moment of compassion and humanity between an American rescuer and a grieving Venezuelan father. The scene here in La Guaira is apocalyptic, with countless buildings pancaked by the ferocity of the quakes. And while families wait for answers, heavy machinery sits idle.
3: Señor, ¿por qué no está prendido?
4: No tengo combustible.
3: He doesn't have petrol, he doesn't have fuel. I mean, tell that to the families.
1: A sorry sight for one of the world's largest oil reserves. Hazel Mendoza has seen this firsthand. She traveled from Tampa, Florida, to search for her loved ones.
5: This guy, you know, worked with the nails.
3: The hands.
5: They try to do everything without nothing. They don't have, you know, shoes. They don't have machine like drills, big drills that you need. They don't have sensors. They don't have anything.
1: We walk from building to building. The scale of destruction stretches for blocks. Around every corner,
3: didn't have a chance.
1: A house of horrors. Still, Venezuelans dig, with rickety tools, shovels, and buckets.
6: As we depart La Guaira, an arresting scene of casket after casket, and of overwhelming loss. Isa Suarez, CNN, La Guaira, Venezuela.
7: And at this hour, search efforts do continue across Venezuela and aid groups on the ground providing assistance to those who are affected. If you scan the QR code there on your screen, you can get more information about how you can help the earthquake victims. Or you can also go online and head to CNN.com/impact. Again, that's to help. Well, millions of Americans across the eastern United States, they are at risk from a dangerous and potentially record-breaking heat wave. A major heat dome. It is expected to expand and intensify starting today and potentially last through the 4th of July holiday weekend. CNN meteorologist Derek Van Dam has your forecast.
8: We have several major weather topics to follow along on this Wednesday. Check this out. This heat dome continues to bring in oppressive heat for the eastern half of the country. But right around the periphery of this high pressure in the heat dome is the potential for some stronger storms today, particularly across the Great Lakes and the upper Midwest. Mainly a wind threat, but we want to keep an eye to the sky and weather aware from Green Bay into Traverse City, Michigan. But there's also a critical fire risk across the Four Corners that continues basically from this past weekend right through the week. We have dry conditions. They're also being fueled by strong winds out of the southwest, helping ignite additional fires. Look at these high temperatures, 98 degrees for Washington, 98 for Nashville. But of course, we all know it's the humidity that makes it unbearable as we step outside. The heat index values, or the feels like on your skin as you step outdoors, will feel like 110 degrees in many locations along that I-95 corridor right through the busy holiday weekend as this ridge of high pressure, or a heat dome, settles in and just migrates across the southeastern U.S.
7: That is a lot of red on that map, Derek. Meanwhile, there are dozens of wildfires that are burning across several western U.S. states. It's hot, dry, and also the windy conditions. You can even hear them. All of that continues to fuel the flames. The Aspen Acres fire in Colorado has already burned nearly 30,000 acres, and that's prompted evacuation orders in two counties. Colorado's governor says that 15 other wildfires were burning across the state as of Monday night, and that's triggered several state emergency declarations. To Florida now, where residents are on alert after multiple people were attacked by alligators in the past week. And the most recent attack resulted in the death of a 31-year-old woman. CNN's Randy Kay with more details on what happened.
9: Somebody got bit by a gator.
10: Bad, real bad. Please, hurry.
11: We just had to get rid of the gator, or get away from the gator.
9: Okay, and how bad is the bite?
11: Horrible.
12: A frantic scene Sunday afternoon in Seminole County, Florida, just north of Orlando. A 31-year-old woman attacked by an alligator while swimming in the Econ Lockhatchie River,

0: in just 3 feet of water.
1: Does she still have her arms attached to her, or does the gator have
2: one? One of them's like very hanging on by a thread, and the other one's off.
0: Authorities say the woman was with her boyfriend and another friend.
3: She was bitten on both of her arms. The boyfriend was the one that made the phone call. He was trying to get her from the alligator's mouth.
1: Do you know where the other arm is?
2: Gone.
3: And on the way to the hospital, she did pass away from her injuries.
0: Hikers were left in disbelief.
4: I've seen really big gators in here. I've never heard of an attack, though.
0: According to FWC, two alligators were captured in the area.
3: One was 12 foot, the other one was 13 foot.
0: A day earlier at Nelson's Fish Camp in Marion County, Florida, an alligator bit a boy on his hand while he was fishing with his father. FWC tells CNN they've captured and killed that gator, and that it measured nearly 9 feet. On June 21st, a snorkeler suffered an alligator bite in the Rainbow River, about 100 miles away from Sunday's fatal attack in Seminole County.
5: There are alligators in all 67 counties here in Florida, and that's why they have signs like these, beware of alligators, warning people that there are alligators around. And we understand there was a sign at the trailhead where that woman was attacked on Sunday, where she died in Seminole County. We just don't know where she entered the trail and if she ever saw that sign. It's also worth noting that it is alligator mating season here in Florida right now until September, so the alligators are especially aggressive and territorial. And I know it sounds like there are a lot of alligator attacks happening in recent days, but Florida Fish and Wildlife say it's actually pretty rare. Last year, there were 13 alligator attacks, two of them fatal. Randy Kaye, CNN, Palm Beach County, Florida.
6: And more diplomatic talks expected in Doha ahead. We'll bring you the latest as U.S. envoys meet with Qatari officials regarding a potential solution and a deal with Iran. Stay with us.

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1: We do want to get you now to these new developments in the Middle East, where U.S. and Iranian delegations are expected to take part in separate technical talks with mediators from Qatar and Pakistan. CNN's Kristen Holmes is reporting from the White House.
2: Technical talks continue in Doha, but there are no high-level meetings scheduled between the U.S. and Iran. Currently, the two countries are dealing with negotiators in Qatar, Qatari diplomats. We did hear some details of what was discussed between U.S. Special Envoy Steve Witkoff and Jared Kushner and those Qatari diplomats. There was a discussion particularly over the ceasefire in Lebanon. There has been an ongoing point of contention, really causing major issues for the Iran deal. We know that last week there was an announcement that Israel would pull out some of its troops from areas of Lebanon, somewhat of a sign of good faith, and put the Lebanese military in those spaces. This is something that the Iranians have really been fixated on. We've also learned that Iranian officials are going to be meeting with these Qatari diplomats. One of the key sticking points that they'll be talking about is those frozen assets. There's been an enormous amount of back and forth as to what exactly is happening with those billions in frozen assets. We know that the Iranians have said that that money has started to be released, or at least half of it, which is about $6 billion. The Americans have said none of it has been released. And when it is released, it's going to be used by the Iranian government to then purchase American goods to feed and give to Iranian civilians. Unclear how all of that is going to work. Now, all of this is also coming at a time where we have learned from sources that Oman has given a new proposal over the Strait of Hormuz to the United States. This is in no way definite, but what's interesting about that is part of the proposal asks shipping companies to pay a service fee. Now, that is very interesting in itself, given that we have heard over and over again that there will not be tolls that Iran charges in the Strait of Hormuz. So the White House is pushing back on that, saying absolutely under no circumstances will there be tolls. We have heard from other sources saying that Oman is not trying to get payment in the Strait of Hormuz. But clearly, again, the Strait of Hormuz is still quite a sticking point. And right now, it is still unclear how much forward or more forward these talks are actually getting, because what we're hearing is a lot of conversation about the memorandum of understanding, but not necessarily about what is next for these negotiations. Kristen Holmes, CNN, the White House.
1: And earlier, I did get the chance to speak to one expert in all of this, Abdullah Bandar Al-Attabi, who's actually an assistant professor of international affairs at Qatar University, about these ongoing talks. And I asked him how future negotiations might possibly stabilize the ceasefire that's in place in Lebanon.
3: Well, it's really chaotic when you look at the Middle East and all the regional architecture. I think this is what's being negotiated on, basically, Paulo. We see there is a memorandum of understanding, and there is Article 1 or number 1 says stopping conflicts in all fronts, but you're still seeing some Israeli behavior, some Hezbollah behavior that is actually not keeping within the lines, and this is actually threatening the MOU at terms of Article 1. And what makes this even worse is the Iranian bargaining chip of using Hormuz. As always, so they're just throwing Hormuz in the middle, throwing the frozen assets in the middle, and try to mix up things, make things more difficult, not only for the U.S., but even more difficult for the mediators. The Iranians know that very well when it comes to Hormuz, that a drone could disrupt the region. But when it comes to Strait, you could disrupt the whole global economy. When it comes to Lebanon, I think there is a framework now being signed by Israelis and the Lebanese government. And this could be a step forward for the Lebanese government to practice their sovereignty over their land. But this is a long way to go. It has to do with U.S.-Israeli withdrawal first, and has to do with practicing Lebanese sovereignty over every inch of their land, and this is including the southern Lebanon. And this is where comes the complexity. Yeah. So is it going to be Lebanon within the whole deal, or is it going to be a separate track? I mean, this is like to one of the main and major arguments, basically, Paulo.
1: Our thanks to Abdullah for that conversation. Elsewhere, Ukraine is increasingly trying to take the war onto Russian soil, ramping up large-scale drone attacks. In addition to targeting the Kremlin's oil refineries, Kyiv is again claiming that it hit one of Russia's largest satellite communication centers near Moscow. Russia yet to confirm that strike, but its defense ministry says that it shot down more than 400 Ukrainian drones overnight. And Russian officials are also saying that a Ukrainian drone crashed into a home just southeast of Moscow. Rescue workers reportedly pulled a family from the rubble, but sadly a six-month-old baby died on the way to the hospital. NATO Secretary General Mark Rutte is continuing his tour across Europe ahead of next week's summit of allied leaders in Turkey. Right now, Rutte is sitting in on a cabinet meeting in Berlin, chaired by German Chancellor Friedrich Merz. In the hours ahead, Rutte and Merz will be also hosting a joint news conference alongside Germany's defense minister. So let's preview that and head over to CNN's Sebastian Schuchler, who's outside the defense ministry in Berlin, where that meeting is set to take place. So Seb, help us preview that. What do we expect to hear from these two leaders, from the German leader and also the NATO chief in a few moments?
4: Yeah, good morning, Paolo. In the building behind me, the German Defense Ministry, inside a room that's known as the submarine, is this cabinet meeting, which is taking place alongside the NATO Secretary General Mark Rutte, who's sitting in on this meeting. And I think that's very poignant, just given all of the diplomatic back and forth that we've seen pertaining to NATO in the last few weeks. And as his final appointment ahead of the NATO summit in Ankara, next week, Ankara, Turkey. What I think the defining message that the German Chancellor and the German Defense Minister would like to put out ahead of this is the importance that they are placing on appeasing the US President and making sure that the summit goes off without a hitch, but also underscoring the importance that Germany has both to the alliance as a whole, as a key and crucial member, but also the support that it offers Ukraine. Germany, outside of the United States, has been the single largest contributor to Ukrainian defense capabilities since the war began. And I think that the cabinet meeting and the minutes for this meeting are an indication of that. There is a discussion about the Ankara summit, the preparations for it. There is going to be a reminder to the UN Secretary General about the changes that Germany is making militarily, both in procurement as well as posture, which underlies the support of NATO, as well as adhering to the messages that have come from the White House that have said that European nations must be ready to support themselves without US reliance. We'll wait to hear what the three of those men, the German Defense Minister, the Chancellor, and the Secretary General, have to say about their meeting in what will be the Secretary General, as I said, his final public outing before we see him alongside President Trump in Ankara. Paolo.
1: CNN, Sebastian Schuchler helping us look ahead to that meeting. Thank you, Seb. And so ahead here on CNN Newsroom, Mexican fans, they are celebrating at this hour the very latest World Cup results and a look ahead to the next big showdown.

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1: All right, it's official. Mexico booking its ticket to the Men's World Cup round of 16. The final whistle blew about 4 hours ago, and you better believe I'm sure the party's still going on in Mexico, which is co-hosting the tournament. Well, they defeated Ecuador 2-0. Ecuador drawing a late red card in stoppage time before being eliminated. And this is how they celebrated that big win. Just look at all the joy. I mean, this is the first time they win a knockout match in a World Cup in, what, 4 decades? So you can bet there's a lot of excitement there. And CNN's Valeria León was right in the middle of all the action. And this is part of a whole trend where they just hoist journalists up into the air. And in New Jersey, France breezed through to the round of 16 after a 3-0 victory against Sweden. And Les Bleus are now one step closer to their third consecutive Men's World Cup final. But first, they have to take on Paraguay on Saturday. And a late goal from who else but Erling Haaland was enough to see Norway through to the next round after a thrilling match against the Ivory Coast. Norway playing five-time champ Brazil on Sunday. So good luck to them. And later today, there are 3 must-watch matches. You see them there. England will be taking on the Democratic Republic of Congo, Belgium facing Senegal, and the United States men will be trying to advance past Bosnia and Herzegovina in a prime-time showdown. Here's CNN's Coy Wire with more.
2: The excitement around the U.S. men's national team ahead of their match with Bosnia and Herzegovina continues to build. We have seen sold-out stadiums. We've seen ticket prices exploding. Now we're about to see massive TV ratings. This will be the first knockout match that Americans have played ever in the prime time. The story is no longer, can America get out of the group? The story is now, will this become the summer America fell in love with its team? It's a big emotional narrative. I had a practice behind me a bit ago. A few players told me they're fully aware of the magnitude of this moment. It isn't just survive in advance. It's more like inspire in advance, embracing how America is rallying around them. And they know how tough this match with Bosnia and Herzegovina will be. Listen to this.
3: It's a knockout round, and if you want to win this trophy, the World Cup, you got to beat everyone, you know, and be able to beat everyone. So if it's from Europe or Africa, it doesn't matter. We just want to win.
4: We know we're going to need to be creative. We know we're going to need to be intense like we have been, you know, so far. And, you know, there's no doubts we can go out there and win.
5: We have a very high expectation for ourselves for the rest of this tournament. And, we don't want this to be over.
2: Now, the U.S. hasn't beaten a European opponent since 2021. It's been 12 matches since they beat, guess who? Bosnia and Herzegovina in a friendly. Now, this is a huge coaching moment for Mauricio Pochettino. He's won big club matches. Can he now guide America deeper than anyone has in 24 years? He got annoyed with a line of questioning about their loss to Turkey. They won their group, and he's had to make some strategic decisions. Christian Pulisic, the engine that makes this American attack hum, coming off an injury. He played about 30 minutes on Thursday against Turkey, and now Pulisic would probably play 180 minutes if they'd let him. Pochettino's job is making sure he doesn't have to. Some of his players told us that coach has instilled an unrelenting belief and has made this team feel more like a family. Here's more of what the team had to say about the type of person their coach is.
6: Intense, focused, but at the same time, very personable.
7: Passionate, I think that's the word that comes to mind.
4: Fierce, you know, he's intense, you know, and he wants that to show in the way we play.
8: Brings a very, very sort of fun and positive vibe every single day.
9: He brings that intensity and that, like, courage with him in every step of the way, and I think, he's great for this group.
2: All right, whoever wins this match will advance to the round of 16. America is favored to win. They're looking to move one step closer to their first quarterfinal since 2002. For Bosnia and Herzegovina, a win in front of a massive pro-American crowd would be legendary. Nothing says we've arrived quite like knocking out the host nation. We'll soon find out whose dream continues and whose comes to an end. Back to you.
1: All right, still on the way. Swifty fans, heads up. Possible clues are now emerging about one of the biggest events of the year, Taylor Swift and Travis Kelce's wedding celebrations. We'll tell you what we know

0: contract renewal and get a second membership free.
1: LeBron James will be playing in a record 24th NBA season, but he won't be doing it with the Lakers. You see, his agent confirms that James will enter free agency and leave Los Angeles, where he's played for the past eight seasons. In a post on X, the Lakers called James, quote, one of the greatest athletes in history. He led the team to a championship in 2020, and now the rumor mill is already swirling about where King James may end up next. What's your guess? And sources have now revealed to CNN the location of Taylor Swift and Travis Kelce's highly anticipating wedding celebrations. After much speculation, well, we are now told that the festivities will be held at the world-famous Madison Square Garden later this week. And the plans have been shrouded in rumor and plenty of secrecy, as Gloria Pasmino reports.
2: Well, that's right. You know, there had been so much speculation since last August when the couple got engaged about where the wedding would be. Would we get to see it? Who would get to attend? But more and more clues have emerged over the past few days that the location, the celebration, is going to be right here in the heart of Manhattan, inside Madison Square Garden, the world's most famous arena where Taylor Swift has performed eight times. Now, here's what we know. The celebrations are expected to begin on Thursday with what sources are describing to us as a rehearsal that will include about 100 guests. Then the big celebration, a wedding celebration, is expected to take place on Friday. That will kick off in the afternoon with a cocktail party, as most good weddings begin with. And it will go on until late, very late, into Saturday morning at 4 a.m. Now, throughout the day on Tuesday, we saw a lot of activity outside the garden, equipment being moved in and out of the loading docks. And one specially telling clue, a worker who was wearing a T-shirt that read Taylor Swift Carpenters. I do think it's worth perhaps a word of warning about all these clues and Easter eggs and little breadcrumbs, perhaps meant to throw us off the scent. It's been done before. We're talking about Taylor Swift here. But our sources familiar with the plans tell us these two events are set to happen Thursday and Friday. The last important point about this major event, which, you know, people are describing as America's royal wedding, it's going to be taking place over July 4th weekend, the nation's 250th birthday, which is also going to be happening during what could be a historic heat wave here in New York City. It's at a very famous venue that is located in a very busy intersection of Manhattan. Madison Square Garden is right on top of Penn Station. And of course, the World Cup is still underway. So this is going to be a very busy stretch of New York City, at least for the next few days. Gloria Pasmino, CNN, New York.
1: So a Knicks championship season and the marriage of America's royal couple. I mean, what a summer for Madison Square Garden. Thank you so much for joining me. I'm Polo Sandoval in New York. Our coverage continues with CNN Headline Express.

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1: If you have somewhere to cool off, you should head there today. About half of all Americans are facing heat alerts, and millions will see triple-digit temperatures. Plus,
2: somebody got bit by a deer.
3: Real bad, please, hurry.
1: Somebody's got to tell these alligators to cool off, too. We're taking a look at a string of alligator attacks in Florida. And President Trump has a new plan to try to end birthright citizenship after the Supreme Court told him no. And
4: I'm with CNN. Anything you can share?
5: No.
4: No? All right.
5: I like my job.
4: Fair.
1: This video may hold clues to one of the best kept secrets, Taylor Swift and Travis Kelce's wedding. We've got the details on those nuptials, potentially at MSG. Good morning. I'm Brad Smith. This is CNN Headline Express. Glad that you're with us. Let's get this started. We begin with the historic heat wave building through the rest of the week towards a record-breaking 4th of July for cities up and down the East Coast. Half of all Americans are facing heat alerts this week, including Chicago, where the humid air felt more like 108 degrees Tuesday. As the heat dome moves east in the days to come, 50 million people will still see those triple-digit temperatures. City residents in New York, Philadelphia, Boston, they're desperately looking for ways to stay cool. Dangerous temperatures aren't just limited to the daytime highs. In some areas, the morning low will also set records, meaning nighttime won't be bringing much needed relief for the oppressive heat that we experience during the day. And as Americans gather to celebrate the country's 250th birthday in the nation's capital, Washington, D.C. could face the hottest three-day stretch since the Hoover administration. And that is all just the tip of the iceberg. CNN's Derek Van Dam has your national forecast as we get closer to the hot holiday weekend.
6: We have several major weather topics to follow along on this Wednesday. Check this out. This heat dome continues to bring in oppressive heat for the eastern half of the country. But right around the periphery of this high pressure in the heat dome is the potential for some stronger storms today, particularly across the Great Lakes and the upper Midwest. Mainly a wind threat, but we want to keep an eye to the sky and weather aware from Green Bay into Traverse City, Michigan. But there's also a critical fire risk across the Four Corners that continues basically from this past weekend right through the week. We have dry conditions. They're also being fueled by strong winds out of the southwest, helping ignite additional fires. Look at these high temperatures, 98 degrees for Washington, 98 for Nashville. But of course, we all know it's the humidity that makes it unbearable as we step outside. The heat index values, or the feels like on your skin as you step outdoors, will feel like 110 degrees in many locations along that I-95 corridor right through the busy holiday weekend as this ridge of high pressure, or a heat dome, settles in and just migrates across the southeastern U.S.
1: Thank you, Derek. And now to more on those wildfires. Thousands of acres are burning across the West, including the Aspen Acres fire in Colorado, leading to evacuations, even some entire towns in cases. Now, at least a dozen fires in Utah alone are now burning, spawning firework bans. The fire you see here growing to an area bigger than Salt Lake City and barely contained. Today, there could be a small break in the strong winds, but Thursday and Friday, the dangerous fire weather returns, bringing even stronger winds. Well, President Trump is shifting his strategy on birthright citizenship after the Supreme Court blocked his executive order. In a 6-3 decision, the justices ruled that under the Constitution, children born in the United States become citizens at birth, even if their parents are not. Now, Trump is urging Congress to act, saying legislation and not a constitutional amendment is the answer. House Speaker Mike Johnson echoed that frustration.
7: It certainly is time for us to do everything that's possible. I think it's clearly an issue that merits the attention of Congress. I don't know what the remedy is, how to define it, or the timeline. It would be premature for me to project that. But I will tell you that it's a big concern with the American people because it's been abused.
1: Now, after the ruling, the Justice Department directed U.S. attorneys to prioritize investigations into so-called birth tourism schemes. The president argues some people internationally travel to the U.S. to give birth so their children will be citizens. The Supreme Court also ruled to allow states to ban transgender women and girls from competing on female sports teams. The ruling leaves those bans in place where they've already passed, while states that allow transgender athletes to compete can keep their current policies. The decision is expected to fuel new efforts by conservative lawmakers to expand similar bans nationwide. Well, new this morning, a 29-year-old Democratic Socialist is projected to unseat an incumbent another primary race, just where this is happening. Milot Quiros defeated 15-term Representative Diana DeJet in Colorado's 1st District. The longtime congresswoman was first elected before her challenger was even born. Quiros was the third progressive challenger to defeat a sitting House member in 8 days after two others won last week in New York. But it was a different story in Colorado's Democratic Senate primary. CNN projects incumbent John Hickenlooper will defeat progressive challenger State Senator Julie Gonzalez. He will face Republican state lawmaker Mark Blasey in November. And in Colorado's race for governor, CNN projects that State Attorney General Phil Weiser will advance to the general election, defeating U.S. Senator Michael Bennett. President Trump has made more than $1 billion through cryptocurrency ventures in his first year back in office. That is according to his latest financial disclosure, which was more than 900 pages long. It shows Trump earned more than $526 million from sales of crypto tokens tied to a firm managed in part by his sons Eric and Don Jr. Now, the earnings are unprecedented for a sitting president and include hefty royalties and licensing fees. The White House denies that there are any conflicts of interest. Well, this morning, Venezuelan authorities say at least 1,900 people are dead after two powerful earthquakes struck the country within seconds of each other 1 week ago today. Rescue crews are still urgently searching for survivors, but according to the U.S. Geological Survey, it is very likely that tens of thousands are dead. Here's CNN's Sherelle Hubbard with more.
3: Spanish rescue dogs are assisting the search for survivors and navigating the rubble left by a pair of Venezuela earthquakes last week. 6 days on, the time frame to retrieve people alive is crucial. The National Assembly president says the death toll has risen above 1,900, with more than 10,000 injured. Even amongst bleak odds, miraculous recoveries are happening. This video is of a three-year-old boy. Venezuela's acting president, Delcy Rodriguez, announced that he was saved Tuesday, 1 day short of a full week since the earthquakes struck. A Jordanian search team discovered him in La Guaira. Some loved ones of the missing say they want to be reunited with relatives, whether they are living or dead.
5: Please, those of you who are here, help us. Help us. We have been waiting many days. We already know those bodies have been there for several days since Wednesday, but at least let us take our loved ones home.
3: The U.S. Geological Survey has said there's a high chance that the magnitude 7.2 and 7.5 earthquakes have killed tens of thousands of people. I'm Sherelle Hubbard reporting.
1: Well, happening today in the U.S. conflict with Iran, delegations from the two countries are expected to meet separately for technical talks with mediators. Yesterday, U.S. envoys Steve Witkoff and Jared Kushner met with Qatar's top diplomat. According to Qatar's foreign ministry, the two sides discussed Iran and the ceasefire in Lebanon. Kushner and Witkoff did not meet with Iranian officials. Well, the FAA is investigating after a passenger tried to open a cabin door on a United Airlines flight. Officials say that the plane had been in the air for about 15 minutes Tuesday when the pilot told air traffic controllers passengers were restraining a belligerent person who tried to open the door. The flight made an emergency landing in Indianapolis, where police detained that passenger. The plane later continued on to Houston. We've got lots more to come on CNN Headline Express. Show her the money. That is the message E. Jean Carroll is sending after a Supreme Court ruling cleared the way for President Trump to pay her millions in a civil suit. Plus, Medicare now covering weight loss drugs like Ozempic and Wegovy. Ahead, who is eligible and who is not? Plus, let's go for a little spacewalk. Why NASA astronauts spent hours outside of the International Space Station. That story and more. The CNN Headline Express.

0: A longtime aide to former President Bill Clinton is walking back an earlier claim that Clinton visited Jeffrey Epstein's private island. Doug Band told the House Oversight Committee behind closed doors that he has no evidence Clinton was ever on the island. That is according to sources familiar with the matter. Band reportedly said he does not remember why he told Vanity Fair in 2020 that Clinton had been there. The committee is investigating Epstein's network and how past investigations were handled. Clinton testified earlier this year that he never visited Epstein's island and has repeatedly denied knowing about Epstein's crimes during what he described as a brief acquaintance. Well, just one day after the Supreme Court rejected President Trump's appeal of a jury finding that he sexually abused and defamed E. Jean Carroll, the magazine columnist is asking a judge to release more than $5 million related to the case. Carroll's attorneys filed the request saying it's time to bring this case to a close after 4 years of litigation. Trump was required to deposit $5.5 million into a court-controlled account. That came after a jury awarded Carroll $83 million in damages for defamation. Despite exhausting his legal options, Trump says he will keep fighting the ruling. Astronauts spent more than 7 hours outside of the International Space Station doing repair work. Let's take a look.
1: Good morning from the International Space Station Flight Control Room at the Johnson Space Center in Houston, Texas.
2: This is the moment NASA astronauts left the International Space Station for a robotics repair spacewalk. Astronauts Jessica Meir and Chris Williams were replacing a wrist joint on the station's Canada Arm 2 robotic arm, which malfunctioned during normal operations on May 27. Used to maintain and replace equipment, the arm also helps move astronauts around the outside of the ISS during spacewalks.
1: And as you can see here, no bad days when you're outside the International Space Station doing a spacewalk. Williams getting some great photography in while they have a bit of a down moment awaiting this arm movement.
3: Beautiful moon right now. Thinking about our Artemis crews and missions. It looks gorgeous.
2: Williams and Meir successfully replaced the wrist joint on Canada Arm 2 after spending over 7 hours outside the station. This marks the 280th spacewalk for the International Space Station, the second for Williams and the fifth for Meir.
0: All right, spending time in zero gravity still to come on CNN Headline Express. A string of alligator attacks across Florida. The latest on a woman who lost her life after swimming in a river near Orlando. Details on the attack coming up. Stay with us.

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5: A string of alligator attacks across central Florida over the past week is prompting concern. According to CNN affiliate WESH, two of those attacks happened within 24 hours of each other. The most recent attack turned deadly, killing a 31-year-old woman. CNN's Randy Kaye has the story, and a warning to viewers, some may find this report disturbing.
6: Somebody got bit by a gator.
7: Bad, real bad, please, hurry.
8: We gotta get rid of the gator, or get away from the gator.
6: Okay, how bad is the bite?
8: Horrible.
9: A frantic scene Sunday afternoon in Seminole County, Florida, just north of Orlando. A 31-year-old woman attacked by an alligator while swimming in the Econ Lockhatchie River in just 3 feet of water.
6: Does she still have her arms attached to her, or does the gator have
8: one? One of them is like very hanging on by a thread, and the other one's off.
9: Authorities say the woman was with her boyfriend and another friend.
10: She was bitten on both of her arms.

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3: Well, starting today, millions of seniors on Medicare will be eligible for GLP-1 weight loss drugs for the first time ever. It's part of a pilot program and costs just $50 a month, but not everyone qualifies. This short-term program is set to last through 2027 and dodges a ban on weight loss drugs on Medicare, something doctors have been against for years, arguing obesity should be treated like any other disease. Studies show older adults lose as much weight as younger patients on GLP-1s, but face unique risks. Well, a 9-year-old baseball fan in Arizona turned a fun tradition with his dad into a big payday. Here's Patrick Cornell with the story.
4: Here's a rare find that's netting a kid some big bucks. 9-year-old Mason Dean and his dad visit a card shop every month hunting for their top players.
5: We normally just look around and, like, if I feel lucky, we normally get a pack.
4: On a recent trip, they struck gold, unwrapping an autographed rookie card from Chicago White Sox infielder Munetaka Murakami.
5: I was like, this is crazy.
4: Deciding to cash in on their good fortune, reportedly auctioning the card for almost $75,000. And what's a 9-year-old to do with all that money?
5: I wanted to buy more cards, then some of it I wanted to give V-Bucks.
4: Not so fast, my friend. Dad has other ideas.
6: If you can take the value of it as is and put it towards the college fund, that's what we opted to do.
3: Now that is a smart decision there. Straight ahead on CNN Headline Express. It is hot. Dangerous temperatures blanketing the country as we get closer to the July 4th holiday weekend. The latest on the unbearable heat and humidity coming up. Plus, more clues emerging about what is being billed as the wedding of the year. The union of T-Swift and T-Kelsey, what we know ahead.
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0: It is half past the hour. Let's hit the refresh button on our top stories. Democratic Socialists struck another blow against the Democratic establishment in Colorado. CNN's Decision Desk projects that 29-year-old Mela Quiroz will defeat incumbent and 15-term Congresswoman Representative Diana DeJet in Tuesday's primary. Now, Quiroz is the third progressive challenger to defeat a sitting House member in 8 days. And it's wheels up for the new Air Force One. President Trump is expected to fly on the plane for the first time later today. Two sources familiar with the matter telling CNN. Now, he's going to the Theodore Roosevelt Presidential Library dedication event in North Dakota. The new Air Force One was donated by the Qatari government. The president has called it, quote, the world's most luxurious plane. And the sprawling heat dome already afflicting the Midwest and the South is expanding to the Mid-Atlantic and the Northeast today. Hundreds of temperature records are likely to fall in the coming days. And for more, let's go to CNN's Reid Binion on what people are doing to beat the heat.
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2: Leaders from New York to Nashville taking measures to keep people safe as a potentially deadly heat dome closes in on half the country.
1: We are also launching a fleet of 15 never-before-used cooling outreach on-location vans.
2: Half of all Americans are facing a long stretch of dangerously hot temperatures as they head outdoors to celebrate the country's 250th Independence Day. Many areas will see back-to-back days of temperatures in the mid-90s to low 100s, plus humidity. On the East Coast, cities like New York could get hotter than they've been in more than a decade. And it's not just the daytime high temperatures. The heat will be long-lasting and won't relent when the sun goes down, leaving little cool-down time for those without proper cooling or hydration. Officials are asking residents to look out for one another.
3: Pay extra attention to older adults and children and those living alone or without reliable air conditioning. Our houses without air conditioning are going to get really hot.
2: As the oppressive heat bears down, community members are stepping up. A restaurant owner in Chicago donating dozens of air conditioners to people struggling to stay cool.
4: It's not something that's really changing a life, but it's just helping make their lives a little easier.
2: I'm Reid Binion reporting.
0: 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Well, this morning, President Trump and GOP leaders are calling on Congress to pass legislation that limits birthright citizenship. And this comes after the Supreme Court ruled that the Trump administration could not use executive power to end that status. CNN's chief legal affairs correspondent Paula Reid reports with more.
5: Well, Tuesday was the last day of the Supreme Court term, and they released their final three decisions. All three have a lot of significance for the country and specifically for the Trump administration. Of course, the most significant was the fact that President Trump lost his effort to try to limit birthright citizenship through executive order. In a 6-3 decision, Chief Justice John Roberts actually joined with the three liberal justices, as well as Justices Kavanaugh and Barrett, to emphasize that this is a right enshrined in the Constitution and cannot be overturned with the stroke of a pen through executive order. Now, in addition to that case, they also released their opinion on something a lot of folks have been watching, a case about whether transgender athletes can be banned from participating in girls' sports. Now, these cases, it was a pair of cases, one from West Virginia, one from Idaho. They represent more than half of the states in this country that have similar bans. And here, the Supreme Court held that those bans are not unconstitutional. So those bans currently in place will stand, and we expect some of the states that do not have those bans and that do allow transgender athletes to participate in girls' sports could see some future litigation. But that is not a directly a Trump case, but certainly a Trump adjacent case the president took to social media to praise that decision. But the decision that could likely have the largest impact on Americans is a case about campaign finance, where the justices removed a cap on the amount of spending that political parties can do in coordination with political candidates. Now, these caps have been in place since the 1970s, and by removing them, especially in combination with a lot of other campaign finance restrictions that the court has ruled back. This is expected to be a boon for the GOP because while Republicans already go in with a money advantage to this election season, when Democrats are able to outraise Republicans, the money usually comes from smaller dollar independent donors. So with this new flood of money, that is really expected to primarily benefit Republicans, but it will benefit both sides. Both parties can take advantage of this, and it will result in likely in an influx of political ads over the next couple months as we head into the midterms. So this wraps a significant season. We did not, of course, hear any retirements from any of the justices, because that is, of course, something that would be the biggest win for any president, including President Trump. Paula Reed, CNN, Washington.
0: Thank you, Paula. And you just heard Paula mention retirements. Well, NPR's Supreme Court correspondent had to walk back an oops after mistakenly reporting the retirement of Justice Samuel Alito. Nina Totenberg apologized and called it a rookie mistake, but the apology did not fully explain why NPR published the report without additional confirmation. The embarrassing episode also amplified questions about whether Alito is contemplating retirement, a possibility that some court watchers had already been discussing. But as of now, Alito has not announced any plans of stepping down. Well, today marks 1 week since the powerful back-to-back earthquakes that devastated Venezuela. Venezuelan authorities say that the death toll has now reached more than 1,900 and more than 10,000 injured. CNN's Issa Suarez takes us to the area where friends, family, and strangers frantically search for the missing, sometimes without even basic tools and supplies available.
6: With nothing more than borrowed tools, Davis Ramos digs through the rubble. The twin mattresses of his two little girls are within sight, and he anchors his strength in knowing that soon he will hold them close, even if it's a final goodbye.
7: Ahorita no puedo pensar en el llanto. Ahorita no puedo pensar, aunque se me parte el alma por dentro, pensar en llorar, porque con lágrimas no...
8: Fuerza, sí.
7: Con lágrimas no voy a mover una piedra.
6: While we hear a rescue team from North Carolina arrive, looking for signs of life or death.
9: I know that we have still been finding people alive in these buildings, so I'm not ready to give up yet.
6: Almost a week since those fateful back-to-back earthquakes, hope of finding survivors is fading fast. But in the midst of unimaginable grief, a moment of compassion and humanity between an American rescuer and a grieving Venezuelan father. The scene here in La Guaira is apocalyptic, with countless buildings pancaked by the ferocity of the quakes. And while families wait for answers, heavy machinery sits idle.
10: Señor, ¿por qué no está prendido?
11: No tengo combustible.
10: He doesn't have petrol. He doesn't have fuel. I mean, tell that to the families.
6: A sorry sight for one of the world's largest oil reserves. Hazel Mendoza has seen this firsthand. She traveled from Tampa, Florida, to search for her loved ones.
12: This guy, you know, worked with the nails.
10: They try the hands.
12: They try to do everything without nothing. They don't have, you know, shoes. They don't have machine like drills, a big drills that you need. They don't have sensors. They don't have anything.
6: We walk from building to building. The scale of destruction stretches for blocks. Around every corner,
10: didn't have a chance.
6: A house of horrors. Still, Venezuelans dig, with rickety tools, shovels, and buckets.
13: As we depart La Guaira, an arresting scene of casket after casket and of overwhelming loss. Issa Suarez, CNN, La Guaira, Venezuela.
0: Thank you, Issa. Now to Capitol Hill. That's where the House overwhelmingly passed a resolution Tuesday forcing the disclosure of sexual harassment settlements involving members of Congress. The measure was approved with 420 votes and one GOP lawmaker voting present. The Republican-backed effort is the latest attempt by lawmakers to be more accountable and transparent regarding sexual misconduct. Republican Thomas Massie forced the vote, saying he believes the documents and information already turned over are not sufficient. All right, it is time for Buzz Express, the stories that have people talking. And people are talking about that Taylor Swift, Travis Kelce wedding. After months of speculation, it looks like Madison Square Garden may be hosting some of the celebrations starting tomorrow. Here's CNN's Gloria Pazmino with the scoop.
14: Well, that's right. You know, there had been so much speculation since last August when the couple got engaged about where the wedding would be. Would we get to see it? Who would get to attend? But more and more clues have emerged over the past few days that the location, the celebration, is going to be right here in the heart of Manhattan, inside Madison Square Garden, the world's most famous arena where Taylor Swift has performed 8 times. Now, here's what we know. The celebrations are expected to begin on Thursday with what sources are describing to us as a rehearsal that will include about 100 guests. Then the big celebration, a wedding celebration, is expected to take place on Friday. That will kick off in the afternoon with a cocktail party, as most good weddings begin with. And it will go on until late, very late, into Saturday morning at 4 a.m. Now, throughout the day on Tuesday, we saw a lot of activity outside the garden, equipment being moved in and out of the loading docks. And one specially telling clue, a worker who was wearing a T-shirt that read Taylor Swift Carpenters. I do think it's worth perhaps a word of warning about all these clues and Easter eggs and little breadcrumbs, perhaps meant to throw us off the scent. It's been done before. We're talking about Taylor Swift here. But our sources, familiar with the plans, tell us these two events are set to happen Thursday and Friday. The last important point about this major event, which, you know, people are describing as America's royal wedding, it's going to be taking place over July 4th weekend, the nation's 250th birthday, which is also going to be happening during what could be a historic heat wave here in New York City. It's at a very famous venue that is located in a very busy intersection of Manhattan. Madison Square Garden is right on top of Penn Station. And of course, the World Cup is still underway. So this is going to be a very busy stretch of New York City, at least for the next few days. Gloria Pazmino, CNN, New York.
0: All right, that is a lot of events all at once. Everything everywhere. Thank you so much, Gloria Pazmino. Next up on CNN Headline Express, out of reach. Why buying that first house is getting harder and harder for many. Plus, King James leaving the Lakers, where LeBron is taking his talents. LeBron, stay with us. You're watching CNN Headline Express.

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0: machine washable. Toss them in and they'll come out looking like the day you bought them.
1: Let's go around the globe to see what else is making headlines. The manhunt is intensifying after an assassination attempt in Monaco. Reports say that the target was a Ukrainian real estate tycoon who was at one point one of the richest in Ukraine, but he renounced his citizenship in 2019. Investigators say someone left a bomb inside a residential building yesterday and injured multiple people. And a burning oil refinery is the latest sign that Ukraine is taking the fight deeper into Russia. Kyiv says it also targeted a major satellite communications site near Moscow in a sweeping overnight drone assault. Russia says it shot down more than 400 drones. Officials also say that one drone hit a home southeast of Moscow and a baby later died. In Ghana, massive flooding has killed at least 12 people. Officials say that the near-record rainfall has impacted almost 40,000 people. Faulty drainage systems, illegal construction near waterways, they are blamed for making things worse. And the Belgian zoo has a very tall new arrival, a baby giraffe. The zoo says she is healthy, drinking well, and already greeting visitors at the giraffe lodge. Well, it's game day for Team USA at the World Cup. The Americans will take on Bosnia and Herzegovina tonight in prime time, with a place in the round of 16 against Belgium or Senegal on the line on home soil. CNN sports anchor Coy Wire gives us a preview.
2: This will be the first knockout match that Americans have played ever in the prime time. The story is no longer, can America get out of the group? The story is now, will this become the summer America fell in love with its team? It's a big emotional narrative. Had a practice behind me a bit ago. A few players told me they're fully aware of the magnitude of this moment. It isn't just survive in advance. It's more like inspire in advance, embracing how America is rallying around them. And they know how tough this match with Bosnia and Herzegovina will be. Listen to this.
3: It's a knockout round, and if you want to win this trophy, the World Cup, you got to beat everyone, you know, and be able to beat everyone. So if it's from Europe or Africa, it doesn't matter. We just want to win.
4: We know we're going to need to be creative. We know we're going to need to be intense like we have been, you know, so far. And, you know, there's no doubts we can go out there and win.
5: We have very high expectations for ourselves for the rest of this tournament. And, we don't want this to be over.
2: Now, the U.S. hasn't beaten a European opponent since 2021. It's been 12 matches since they beat, guess who? Bosnia and Herzegovina in a friendly. Now, this is a huge coaching moment for Mauricio Pochettino. He's won big club matches. Can he now guide America deeper than anyone has in 24 years? He got annoyed with a line of questioning about their loss to Turkey. They won their group. And he's had to make some strategic decisions. Christian Pulisic, the engine that makes this American attack hum, coming off an injury. He played about 30 minutes on Thursday against Turkey. And now Pulisic would probably play 180 minutes if they'd let him. Pochettino's job is making sure he doesn't have to. All right, whoever wins this match will advance to the round of 16. America is favored to win. They're looking to move one step closer to their first quarterfinal since 2002. For Bosnia and Herzegovina, a win in front of a massive pro-American crowd would be legendary. Nothing says we've arrived quite like knocking out the host nation. We'll soon find out whose dream continues and whose comes to an end. Back to you.
1: All right, thank you, Coy. Well, the Queen back in her castle, but the anticipated return wasn't what she hoped for. Serena Williams returned to Wimbledon Tuesday for her first singles match in nearly 4 years. The 44-year-old lost against 20-year-old rising star Maya Joint of Australia. Williams will play again later this week for doubles alongside her sister Venus. And LeBron James will return for a record-extending 24th NBA season. Where were you when that career began? But it won't be with the Lakers. King James informed the team that he's going to play elsewhere next season. The Golden State Warriors, the Miami Heat, and James's hometown team, the Cleveland Cavaliers, those Cavs are front runners to sign the 41-year-old, as well as the Warriors, as we mentioned, and the Heat. Well, still to come on CNN Headline Express, a new home for Stephen Colbert's Late Show, Sign. Details on where it's coming up next. Plus, crabs in clothing. A bizarre scene playing out when police discover live crabs hidden within the clothes a couple was wearing. That story on the other side.

0: In today's Money Express, new info shows a startling number of Americans cannot afford to buy their first home. Let's go to Maribel Aber for more details. Maribel, what do we know now?
1: Brad, most Americans can't afford a starter home, 62% of them, according to LendingTree. The financial marketplace says you need $62,000 a year to afford a starter home. And it's because the average price, it's about $200,000. And the median income for non-homeowners is closer to $55,000. Target is ending its partnership with Ulta next month. All Ulta locations within Target stores will be replaced by the retailer's own concept called Target Beauty Studio. More than 600 Targets have Ulta stores in them now. Target says the beauty segment is a key area of growth and wants to bring it in-house instead of finding a new partner. And Stephen Colbert's show may be off the air, but a big piece of its memorabilia moved across the country. The iconic Late Show sign from the Ed Sullivan Theater was auctioned off. A restaurant in West Hollywood called WeHo purchased it. For now, it's on the roof where it blocks the restaurant's own sign. In a few weeks, it will move inside the restaurant. Brad, nice to see the Late Show sign get a second act.
0: Yeah, indeed. Maribel Aber, thank you so much. Let's get a check on other stories making news across the country. We start in Michigan. That's where two parents face murder and child abuse charges after their 7-year-old son died, weighing 255 pounds. Damian and Jessica O'Brien are expected in court tomorrow. Police say their son Casper died in November. Paramedics had gone to their house after a 911 call reported a child having breathing problems. According to the autopsy, Casper died of heart disease, often associated with severe obesity. Police say one of the abuse charges is related to their 5-year-old daughter, who is now in foster care. The parents' attorneys say it's premature and too early to comment on the allegations. And in Florida, deputies went to check out a crash where the driver had left. But then he came back with a tractor to get his truck out of the ditch. But there was a problem here.
2: Okay. Can you come stand up and come over here, please? Now we do have you driving your tractor.
3: Yes, sir.
2: Okay. Are you aware that in the state of Florida that you driving anything, any motor vehicle, can be considered DUI when you enter Florida roadways?
3: No, sir, I did not.
2: Okay.
0: He was taken into custody. Deputies say he had a 15-pack of beer in the truck, along with multiple open containers. The Nassau County Sheriff's Office posted that video with the message, DUI laws apply to all motor vehicles. And in Washington State, 4 people are accused of illegally hiding crabs in their clothes. It happened after police spotted a man stuffing one of them in the hood of a woman's jacket. The group submitted 5 crabs for inspection, and when questioned, they denied having any more. Officers searched the suspect. They found 21 crabs. That does it for CNN Headline Express. I'm Brad Smith. CNN This Morning with Audie Cornish starts right now.
4: Today in the group chat, do Democrats see progressives as a problem? Another Democratic socialist knocks out a moderate. Is this something establishment Dems need to start worrying about?
5: From coast to coast, from every level of office, we are taking back our party and our country.
4: A rare rebuke from the conservative court, birthright citizenship upheld. How the president wants to get his way anyway. And Western wildfires explode, scorching thousands of acres. The short relief before even more dangerous weather later this week. And LeBron James, a free agent, and almost every NBA team is sure to want him. Some Lakers fans aren't so sad to see him go.
6: In Lakers standards, it was a bust. It was a waste of money.
5: They said the establishment and the oligarchy is just too big and too powerful to overcome. You are the proof that the power of organized people beats the power of organized money.
4: A warning shot for establishment Dems. Two longtime prominent Democrats are now out. Good morning, everybody. And here's where we begin. Stunning losses in Colorado. State Attorney General Phil Weiser upsets Senator Michael Bennett in the Democratic primary for governor.
7: People want to know that they're electing someone who's in this work to fight for them, who they know cares about them. And the goal of our campaign was to break through. We broke through a lot of negative ads. We broke through a lot of noise because I believe in the power of people.
4: And then you had Milad Kiros beat a nearly 30-year incumbent Congresswoman Diana DeGette last night. Kiros, the latest Democratic Socialist to win their primary.
5: We believe that fundamental change can and will happen if we fight for it. If we organize and show no fear in standing up for what's right, that is the message that Denver has sent to both parties, to Donald Trump, and to the entire country.
4: So today in the group chat, Zolan Cano Young, CNN political analyst and White House correspondent with the New York Times, Terry Schilling, president of the American Principles Project, and Antoine Seawright, Democratic strategist. Zolan, I want to start with you because back a few months ago when there was infighting in the DNC itself, there were all these people that were like, I'm taking my toys and going home, right? Like David Hogg, I'm going to go spend my own money. Justice Democrats, we're going to recruit our own people. There was this real sense that there was going to be money spent elsewhere by different recruiters for different reasons. And I want to show the viewers right now how well Justice Democrats are doing, as it turns out. Primary winners, I think I'm looking at a count of up to 8 faces here. What are they doing differently than the DNC?
0: Yeah, it's interesting because that fight over spending, I do think, represented a broader fight over the direction of the Democratic Party,
4: right,
0: and who should lead them. And what we're seeing with this series of wins, the ones you just outlined, but also we're coming a week after
4: Mamdani's
0: sweep
4: in
0: New York,
4: California, even Texas.
0: Right. Across the country. I do think the themes in these races speak to they resonate with something broader in the Democratic base across the country, right? In the last presidential campaign, I would often hear from Democratic voters, they didn't feel people represented them. You just highlighted somebody who won a generational race, right?
4: Yeah.
0: She was born a year after the incumbent won her first race.
4: But with the views that come with that in some cases.
0: And that brings us to Israel as well. We have seen Israel in the issue of whether the Democratic Party will support U.S. support for Israel, that has resonated both in New York and these races.
4: I think I'm also fascinated by that because what happened with Kamala Harris and Biden is they truly struggle to talk about Israel and Gaza when that fight was at its height. Then you have someone like Milad Kiros. I want to play one more thing from her, this Colorado congressional candidate who had a win, because she uses an argument that you wouldn't have heard from the Biden administration last fall.
5: When I wrote a letter defending students' rights to protest the genocide in Gaza, my law firm told me, take it down or you're fired. I didn't flinch. We will not wait to put an end to the politics of the past, to get big money out of our politics, and to reject corporate PACs and AIPAC. And no, we will not wait to end the genocide in Palestine.
4: So every key word that's a problem for Democrats and a problem especially for people who are concerned about the rhetoric around Israel, punctuated by an actual air horn. I want to play one more thing, a voter. And then, Antoine, I want you to talk out of this.
8: I like to see that she's has more socialist ideals.
9: I think people are tired of our tax dollars being spent overseas and on bombs to kill children.
10: I'm anti-AIPAC, and so I just wanted to vote for someone that was standing up against Israel, and I knew that the incumbent was for Israel, so voted against her.
11: People like Kiros and the DSA in general are presenting more like compelling arguments about how to make this country better for everyone.
12: Couple of things. We're having a generational conversation and an ideological conversation in these primaries. I think the common denominator is that people are frustrated, people are pissed off, and we collective Democrats are against Donald Trump in the Republican majority. How we talk about these issues has defined these primaries. But I will make the continued argument that the most important thing for Democrats to remember is 218 is the name of the game. You can talk boldly and loudly about all of these policies, but if you cannot govern, if you do not win, and losers do not legislate. And when we talk about the way that some of our more progressive candidates who are winning in deep blue districts, the issues they are talking about are going to require them to have to compromise on what they believe if they want to respond to what they campaign.
4: Required them or required you and the rest of establishment? Because that's where the money is going to have to come from.
12: Well, I don't consider myself establishment. I consider myself just a Democrat. I think we've put these labels on folks, and I think that has been part of the somewhat division you see within the primaries. At the end of the day, when you go into the United States Congress, you're labeled as a Democrat versus Republican. We should anchor that there. But the second point is what we're seeing across the board, I think this is probably true in Republican primaries, it's easier to vote against something than it is to vote for something. So people are voting for who has been in charge and who they feel like are leading
4: Terry,
12: the party.
4: Terry, can I have you answer that? Especially to this point, I'm looking at, like, for instance, the Post response to the Supreme Court upholding bans on trans athletes. This kind of follows what he's saying. It's easy to say no. No is easy to put in a headline. It's easy to put in an ad.
13: No, that's exactly right, Audie. And I think that candidates like this that are more radical, where the mask has come off, they're winning in deep blue districts, right? Zohra Mamdani is not running in Virginia. He's running in New York City, and the same thing here. It's going to be interesting to see how these new, more radically left-wing candidates fare in terms of the upcoming midterms, but it's also going to be interesting to see how they change the coalition for the Democratic Party. Mm-hmm. When President Trump came on the scene back, 10 years ago, he changed the makeup of the Republican Party.
4: He did.
13: I could see a lot of these higher propensity voters.
4: Can I play an example?
13: Please.
4: Here's an example of someone who thrives in the Trump era. The Colorado candidate for governor on the Republican side. These are the kinds of questions and back and forth he's dealing. I just want to play this for the audience before we go.
14: Your campaign website falsely claimed that you had rescued more than 45,000 women and children. You claimed that you once called in a U.S. military airstrike that killed 70 ISIS fighters. You perform exorcisms, commanding demons to come out of people. Your claim that your abusive stepfather forced you to kill a man when you were 7 years old, is that the only person you've ever killed?
15: Well, I would say as a child, yes.
4: It feels like the takeaway for Republicans has not been radicals don't need them. It seems like it's like certain people are more than encouraged by the current environment.
13: I would ignore people like this.
4: Why? He's running for governor.
13: No, I know, but I'm from Illinois, right? So what happens in these deep blue states where, like, Republicans basically give up on is...
4: Yeah, which it's not Colorado, by the way. It is not deep blue, but go on.
13: Colorado's pretty blue, Audie. But I would look more to the states like Virginia, New Jersey.
4: But then why run a guy like that?
13: Because a lot of the serious people are not running in Colorado. If I was a serious candidate for GOP governor...
16: Not just run a guy, but he's leading in donations in that race as
4: money.
16: Well.
4: Look, money, donors, not from Colorado are giving him money.
13: And what I will say is that the people, the actual voters, they feel like both establishments are screwing them over. They feel like they're getting behind further and further. And that's the Democrats and the Republicans. And the first candidate that actually addresses these concerns in a real way is going
4: all right.
13: To be the
4: winner. Sorry. This one is really, I'm befuddled, so I want to know more, especially, because where the money goes is where they think there is money well spent. I want to come back to the Supreme Court, though. They have rejected the president's efforts to end birthright citizenship, but the White House isn't giving up. They're going to try to come up with some other way to bring this back. And then we want to talk about the children in Venezuela who have been pulled alive from the rubble after that earthquake. One other thing, the Queen is back. Serena Williams returns to Wimbledon, her first singles match in 4 years. She did lose to Australian Maya Joint, who spoke after the match.
17: She has such an aura. She's such a legend. And this court has so many huge names that have played on it. I've been dreaming about this moment since I was a little kid.

0: So the Supreme Court now on summer vacation, wrapping up their latest term Tuesday after handing down 58 opinions, including a dozen major rulings. Among those final rulings, a 6-3 decision, which struck down President Trump's effort to end birthright citizenship via an executive order. The president's allies are already vowing to reverse the decision.
1: It certainly is time for us to do everything that's possible. I don't know what that is. I will tell you that it's a big concern with the American people because it's been abused.
2: We have to keep fighting, Laura, because we actually have an opportunity to reverse this decision, just as we've reversed so many bad decisions throughout the generations.
0: Okay, joining the group chat, Steve Vladek, CNN Supreme Court analyst and professor at the Georgetown University Law Center. I want to talk about these two hot button ones first, birthright citizenship and also upholding the ban on transgender youth in sports. What is it exactly that the court was arguing about in the end on this birthright citizenship? Because it was actually closer than some legal watchers thought it would be.
3: It was, Audie. I mean, so there are two different things going on in the birthright citizenship case. It's a 6-justice majority that holds that the president's executive order itself is unlawful. And so it's Chief Justice Roberts, it's Justice Amy Coney Barrett, Justice Brett Kavanaugh, and the three Democratic appointees. But Kavanaugh actually broke from the majority on the constitutional question whether Congress might actually be able to change the rules for birthright citizenship. On that question, an interpretation of the 14th Amendment, it was only 5-4, which I think was a lot closer than folks expected, not just before this case really got to the Supreme Court, but even after the oral argument back in April. Now, 5-4 is still not a majority, and so that doesn't
0: mean... But it's opening a door. If you're a lawmaker or somebody who's really into this, you're like, well, what's that? You know, is that language I can use? I just want to show where the polling is on this. New York Times reporting 55% of Americans support birthright citizenship. And then they mention this, that underneath the surface, there is a division between MAGA-identified Republicans and, am I allowed to say establishment Republicans, maybe? Antoine,
4: will you
0: allow it?
4: You sure.
0: Okay. and wanting to push this forward.
3: Yep.
0: And I'm kind of curious about that. Is this something you campaign on, or is this...
5: Well, look, I think there's an existential crisis with the Republican Party and with America right now in terms of immigration. We should be able to determine who can become American citizens. And I think that ultimately at the Supreme Court, what we've been dealing with is the highest levels of lawfare. The Supreme Court will hold up our laws and our change. Trump has struggled to be able to fire the people in his own cabinet, in his own administration who don't
0: want
5: to do the job.
0: But can I come to this? The Overton window has moved, a Washington phrase I despise. But it is true. We went from being like, yeah, you're born here, you're citizen, to now what was once a fringe legal thing
3: is one vote away from being constitutional law.
6: I will say the administration, when it comes to preparation for this issue, has mainly put the focus on messaging on it.
0: Okay.
6: I asked Pam Bondi at a press conference after an earlier Supreme Court hearing on this issue. President Trump and her appeared at the White House press briefing, and I asked them, how will this actually work? Who will be verifying citizenship?
0: And we should be clear, the executive order would have said at least one parent has to be a citizen in order for a child to be legally considered.
3: Or at least someone with some kind of permanent immigration status.
0: Exactly.
3: Right?
0: All right, well, hold on one second. I want to stop with that one, not because it's not interesting, but because we have two others that are far more controversial. And one of them is striking down the ban on transgender youth in sports. I want to play for you a piece of tape about how the lawyers for this are thinking about the road ahead. Specifically, these are the athletes who applaud the ban and the lawyer who argued for them.
7: My heart is full of gratitude for the attorney generals and for ADF and all their work on this, and to know that no female in the 27 states that have the protection will have to compete against a male like I did.
8: I do expect this decision eventually to impact the 23 states because the court recognized that there are physical advantages that can exist, and we're already litigating in those states.
0: Donald Trump on social media calling this a big win. Can you briefly touch on what Kristen Wagner, the attorney there, she's from the Alliance Defending Freedom, is saying? Is she saying the 23 states right now who allow transgender youth in sports better watch out because there is legal language in here that can be used against them?
3: So, I mean, I think she's saying that. I'm not sure she's right. Which is to say, you know, the Supreme Court yesterday said it's not unconstitutional for states like West Virginia and Idaho to have a ban, but there's really nothing in there that says it would be unconstitutional to not. And so I think what we're going to see for now, Audie, is that this issue really is something that's going to vary state by state until and unless you see, again, some kind of national legislation from Congress, which, you know, I don't think is
0: if
3: something
0: we're
3: going to
0: If the bans are upheld, do you still make ads about it, or is this a win and you're done?
5: Yeah, no, you have to make ads about it because the goal of the Democratic Party is still to put gender identity into national and federal civil rights law. And if they keep pushing forward, that's what's going to happen all across the country. Those 27 states that work very hard to protect girls' sports, those laws are all going to be wiped out, and boys will be able to compete in girls' sports wherever they want to.
3: I mean, I'm not sure how the laws are going to be wiped out when the Supreme Court just said yesterday it doesn't violate federal anti-discrimination
5: law. Well, because federal civil rights law trumps any state law.
3: Right, and one of those laws was at issue in yesterday's case, and the Supreme Court specifically said, in fact, on this point, the court was actually unanimous, that Title IX, the federal anti-discrimination law from 1972, is not inconsistent with these bans. So, you know, I mean, I understand as a matter of politics, this is going to be something that gets everyone's dander up. I think yesterday's decision really does, perhaps even more so than Dobbs in the abortion context, return this question to the states. The states are going to have different views on what the answer ought
0: to
3: be.
0: Yeah. Antoine?
4: I think, broadly speaking, all of these court decisions are going to become political issues both in the fall and elections to come. When you talk about this fundamental truth, when it comes to a person being an American, being born in this country, being an American citizen, I think the Republicans are going to use that as an opportunity to make immigration a red meat issue in the next couple of months and in presidential election year. The same thing with the transgender or the girls and boys in sports. And I think also the campaign finance issue. I think all of these things are going to become campaign issues that both parties campaign on as a way to galvanize and energize their voters.
0: Can I ask you that one last thing about that campaign finance bill? Because none of these issues matter if the money flowing in and out of politics can swing things one way or another without the voters' consent effectively. So what happened with this ruling?
3: I mean, this was the third ruling yesterday. It's gotten the least attention. In some respects, it actually might be the most important in the short term, because what the Supreme Court held is that the federal limits that go back to the 1970s on what are called coordinated expenditures, when a candidate coordinates their expenditures with the national party, those limits have been in place since 1976, and the Supreme Court struck them down yesterday, even though, Audie, in 2001, the Supreme Court had specifically upheld them. What I think that really does is it opens the spigot in this cycle, especially for Republicans, but going forward,

also known as the establishment Democrats. Steve, thank you so much for explaining it. You survived the group chat. You're going to get a mug. You can take that with you. All right. So today we're going to talk about this ahead. President Trump testing out his new Qatari jet. And then LeBron James leaves the Lakers. Where is he going to go? Even politicians are trying to sway the star. And we're going to go to break with this view over the sunrise at Virginia Beach.

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1: It's now 28 minutes past the hour. This is your morning roundup. We want to go back to Venezuela and tell you what's going on with the search and rescue teams there, because after those two deadly earthquakes, the death toll has climbed to more than 1,900 people. However, there is still reason for hope. New video showing rescue crews pulling a three-year-old boy from the rubble of a collapsed building. He had been buried alive for 6 days. And today, a temporary Medicare program will begin coverage for weight loss medication. Millions will be able to receive GLP-1s for just $50 a month if they meet the right criteria. The program is expected to run through the end of 2027. And LeBron James leaving the LA Lakers. He does not plan to retire. He wants to be a free agent, according to sources. The rumors say he may return to Cleveland, but that's not confirmed. James' departure is leaving fans with mixed emotions.
2: I was hoping he'd stay in LA, but the fact that he's going somewhere else is pretty cool. But LeBron's one of the greatest.
3: I mean, it was nice having him, and I think he should just retire.
4: I mean, he won a championship. It was in a bubble, but he won. So I guess it'd be all right. But in Lakers standards, it was a bust.
1: Almost every team in the NBA is sure to be circling, even politicians getting in on it. Minnesota Governor Tim Walz posting this, trying to sway him to the Timberwolves. And straight ahead on CNN this morning, another traditional Democrat is out. Does the party have a bigger problem on its hands? The chair of the Democratic Congressional Campaign Committee, Congresswoman Susan DelBene, joins the group chat next. And tonight, the U.S. faces Bosnia and Herzegovina for its first knockout game in the World Cup. Whoever wins this match will make it to round 16. The U.S. is hoping to make it to their first quarterfinal since 2002.

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1: All right, the socialist wave alive and well in the Democratic Party. Last night's Colorado Democratic primary reveals 29-year-old Democratic socialist Milot Quiroz defeated 15-term incumbent Diana DeGette. Quiroz is a lawyer, PhD student, who has not run for office before. She was born in 1997. That is the same year DeGette took office.
2: Experience only matters if you actually do something with it. And we're finding now with a lot of incumbent Democrats that they're not actually able to deliver meaningfully on the things that working families need right now.
1: So whether traditional Democrats, as Antoine says, wants to admit it or not, we're seeing a trend. In New York, Mara Zoran Mamdani endorsed three Democratic socialists in June primaries. They all won. In L.A., progressive city council member Anithya Raman forced a November runoff against incumbent Mayor Karen Bass. Here in Washington, D.C., Democratic socialist Janice Lewis-George has advanced as the top contender for mayor. And so we have here Susan DelBene, Democratic congresswoman, joining the chat because she chairs the Democratic Congressional Campaign Committee. It is your job to get to 218, right, this fall.
3: 218 in the House.
1: 218 in the House. So one of the reasons why I wanted to talk to you today, we talked earlier in the show about how different factions of Democrats were saying, we're going to spend, we're going to put behind people in various primaries. The Justice Democrat group was one of them, and they now have had at least seven wins. And those wins have been in California, Colorado, New Jersey, New York, Pennsylvania. I'm going to put aside philosophical differences. What does it mean when an outside group has had these kinds of gains and forced incumbents off out of the spot?
3: Well, let's be clear, the types of districts we're talking about, bright blue districts across the country, whereas the path to the majority is through purple districts across the country.
1: So you're not That's worried really about the general focus. In those places?
3: The path to the majority, none of the, you know, okay. what we've seen changes the math to get to the majority. We need to keep purple seats that we have and flip seats that Republicans have to get to 218. We have 71 districts on our map, 45 where we're on offense that we think we can flip. That's the math to get the majority. And frankly, in these districts, in these swing districts, we have incredible candidates running because they are connected to their communities and focused on really appealing across their communities. These are communities with a differing political
1: yeah.
3: views.
1: So are there any lessons to be drawn, though, from their successes? Are there any lessons to be drawn even from, let's say, Colorado last night?
3: Well, there are absolutely lessons to be drawn, which is have candidates who are deeply connected to their communities, focused on the issues that matter, and really are authentic, independent-minded voices for their communities who are coming to Congress to get things done. We actually won last cycle in 2024 14 districts that Donald Trump also won. 14 Democrats won because we had strong candidates who spoke for people in their communities across ideological bounds, and that, I think, is going to be critical to taking back the majority.
1: Let me have you answer to
3: including
1: some
3: in Colorado
1: the critics then. This is Dan Pfeiffer, co-host of Pod Save America. I think people kind of tend to think of these guys as Obama bros. But here's what they're saying when they see this outside energy.
4: They have captured the energy. They're being more creative. They're being more strategic. They're being more aggressive. And if you are someone in the Democratic establishment, you should be deeply concerned about what this says about where the party is, what the standing of the party is, what the ability of the party infrastructure is to actually win elections.
1: Can you respond to that? It's very specific.
3: Well, I think it really comes down to having candidates that who I feel, you know, communities feel like are speaking for them. And in these swing districts across the country, we have incredible candidates, farmers, veterans,
1: he says
3: mayors.
1: You should be deeply concerned about what this says. And he talks about the ability of party infrastructure to actually win. He's not talking about what you're talking about, right? Like, do the locals connect? He's saying, can you guys help out your people compared to the outsiders who have captured some kind of energy?
3: Absolutely. We gained seats last cycle, ran ahead of the top of the ticket, and are on a strong path across the country to pick up seats. Great candidates. I can't emphasize how important that is to have great candidates across the country. And they are running ahead of Republicans. They are incredible. I said, mm-hmm. you know, farmers, mayors, yeah. veterans. including in Colorado, who also won in the primary last night in Colorado 5, Jessica Killen, a veteran, a mom, a strong voice for her community, going to flip a seat in Colorado Springs area, and Manny Rutenel, who won the primary in Colorado 8, running against Republican Gabe Evans, who has been the example, kind of the poster child of what people are frustrated with Republicans.
5: So then let me talk healthcare. Let me talk money. NRCC, right? Your corollary. Right now they have raised, at least according to CBS News, $164 million plus. DCCC, $139 million. When I look at the Supreme Court ruling yesterday, which says that there is going to be the ability to coordinate between candidates and party infrastructure on money. There are some people, Zolan, help me out. What's the question here? Does it look good for Democrats given...
6: When it comes to the war chest that they've assembled, no. I mean, you've got the Republicans have been able to amass massive donations, already signaling that after the Supreme Court decision, you're going to see a flood towards something like the Ken Paxton race, right? As well as looking ahead to the general. I think of all those MAGA Inc. dinners that have occurred in West Palm Beach as well. That's a little separate. But when it comes to that money difference right now, they do have an edge.
5: Can I let her answer this? Because you're this is your job.
3: First of all, you talked about MAGA Inc. Turns out corruption helps folks raise money there. And I think that the reason Republicans wanted to see this change in campaign finance law is because they know that our candidates are stronger financially.
5: But now that they have it, what do you do? I mean, Plattner right now has seen his, and he's running for Senate in Maine against Susan Collins. He has actually seen his lead diminish for a variety of reasons. But some of those reasons are being outspent, according to their own campaign, 3-1 in just the last 2 weeks.
3: So we don't need more. We need enough. We have incredible candidates. We are focused on the issues that matter. Families are struggling across the country with high costs. Republicans are indifferent. They don't care that the policies they put in place are hurting working families across the country. We're right on the issues. We have incredible candidates. We need to make sure we have the resources to get the message out, and we will. Republicans are focused on resources because they got nothing else out there. People know that. We still are going to take back the majority all across the country. Great candidates, and
5: okay,
3: we'll have the resources.
5: I want to let Antoine jump in because his group chats are blowing up as we are sitting here.
7: It would not be uncommon for us to be outspent in any given election. Republicans have more millionaires and billionaires who believe that no political romance without finance. That wouldn't be uncommon. Where our strength has always lied has been with people. And the money, momentum, not necessarily money. And in this conversation we're having, this growing pains conversation we're having within our party with these primaries, look, I think growth is good. The real test for some of these candidates who do not consider themselves a part of the Democratic traditional infrastructure is going to be how they continue to galvanize and energize these voters for us to win up and down the ballot in November.
5: Yeah.
7: We encourage...
5: But does that mean, Terry, for people like you, you're there writing, like, spend here, force them to spend here, force them to spend here. Like,
8: look,
5: what is the counter?
8: Well, look, there's been a lot of talk about the infrastructure and the process problems that the Democratic parties have. I think the real problem is actually policy. The Democratic Party on economics, their messaging used to be so good. But then you had this horrible 4 years with Joe Biden where people saw 9.5% inflation. Real quick. But at the same time, if Democrats could just moderate on men and women's sports, if they could moderate on this crazy trans stuff, you would make my life a lot harder and we wouldn't be able to run as hard a campaign ads. But they're too radical on the culture war.
7: Terry.
8: And every one of these socialists that's running, they're going to force all the people in the purple districts, the swing districts, to answer to them. James Tallarico.
7: Terry.
8: Is he really going to bring more Democrats across the country?
5: Let me let Antoine, to his point, he's the guy who makes these kind of ads we're talking about. So
7: yeah, they don't mind trying to distract us with these unnecessary issues.
8: I don't think the culture is a distraction.
7: Let me finish. The bottom line is the affordability crisis brought to you in sponsored by Donald Trump
8: and Joe Biden.
7: Trump, MAGA Mike, and the Republican majority is going to be your liability going into the midterms. Every single issue that you guys campaign on in the 2024 election, you're upside down on, including the economy. You cannot run away from the fact that more Americans are paying more for gas, goods, grocery services, and health care, including the 18.5 million Americans in places that Donald Trump warned who've seen their premiums, copays, and deductibles rise because of your lack of action.
3: And it's the one-year anniversary of the big, ugly bill. Republicans across the board voting to slash healthcare, so slash nutrition, basic economic issues. You talk about economic issues.
8: So the goal is to raise taxes on most Americans.
3: Go across the country.
5: Hold on one second. Let me pause. To your point, I understand and I hear what you're saying, but we are also going to have a segment about a frozen Congress where the president won't even let them sign their housing affordability bill in front of everyone. Okay, so that affordability messaging is on a wobbly roller coaster.
3: They know
5: but for you guys,
3: they
5: I think what I'm
3: losing.
5: Trying to understand is, do you end up pulling these folks closer, capturing that energy, or do things get bogged down in this battle about who's under what umbrella?
3: There is incredible energy around the candidates we have running in these purple districts across the country. I encourage you to go out. Go out to Colorado 5 and see Jessica Killen and the work that she is doing to flip a seat there and how much momentum she's built in her district. Or Manny Rutinel, who is the candidate in Colorado 8. Go to Arizona and Joe Mendoza in Tucson area, who's also going to
5: flip a seat.
3: I hear
5: the ads to come, but yeah.
3: These are folks who are incredible candidates and want to come and make a difference for their communities versus be a rubber stamp for Donald Trump. All Republicans are right now.
5: Congresswoman, thank you so much for being here. It's not quite a rubber stamp. We're going to talk about that later since y'all are headed home for recess right now. But we do want to turn to this. Apparently, there are 250 presidential pardons for 250 years. Trump wants to have one of the largest clemency actions in modern history. And then, of course, it's a love story. Taylor Swift and Travis Kelce's wedding celebration expected to take place at Madison Square Garden in New York City this week. Sources telling CNN a rehearsal will happen tomorrow. Then the wedding is set for Friday. And then Tuesday, CNN saw workers at MSG wearing a Taylor Swift Carpenters T-shirt. Was he just trolling? Is this confirmation? Either way, respect.

0: $79 at Cardia.com or Amazon.
1: I have a lot of people have asked me for pardons. I call him Puff Daddy has asked me for a pardon. Well, I'm allowed to give her a pardon, but nobody's approached me with it. Nobody's asked me about it.
2: President Trump has not been shy about using his executive power to grant pardons since returning to office. He may be getting ready to issue hundreds more. Now, according to a new report in The Atlantic, the Trump administration is debating a plan to issue 250 pardons for America's 250th birthday. Who might be on the list? Well, joining us now in group chat, Sarah Fitzpatrick. He's the author of that story. Sarah, can you give me some names? Who are they batting around?
3: So there's quite a large group of names that's being discussed, but there are some incredibly controversial names that have come up that even the lobbyists, even the people who are making these deals feel very uncomfortable with. For example, the Malaysian fugitive Joe Low, who is credited with laundering billions and billions of dollars. The rapper Praz, who was involved in an illegal influence campaign of Trump officials. And then we've seen even such a discussion, a very serious high-level discussion of a pardon for the founder of the One Taste orgasmic meditation cult. And so we're seeing a kind of a mix of people who can afford to go after these pardons, as opposed to the traditional people that you would see pardons who truly are doing it on merit. And I think that's what's making everyone very concerned. The other thing is there's on the list, I'm told, is quite a few foreign entities, people that are very rich, very well connected from other countries.
2: And so Middle Eastern countries?
3: A combination, Europe, Middle East, Asia. And so I think that's giving everyone a lot of pause about why are we considering, you know, this is an American, a truly American clemency option. Why are we seeing these people on the list?
2: Right, because if you're going to message it, first of all, it's messaging at 100%. Its base. It's 250th anniversary, 250 people. It's designed to be talked about. And so you're saying there are people saying, if we want to talk about it, why would we pick kind of people who are seen as the worst of the worst? And also people who are not Americans or from other places.
3: And also that our Justice Department, our law enforcement entities have spent so many years, hundreds and thousands of dollars prosecuting. You know, these are very, very serious cases. Of course, the president, it's up to the president. The president can decide this at any moment. But it really does speak to kind of what is the purpose? You know, is our justice system truly free and fair for all? Is everyone open to this?
2: Yeah, I see Zola nodding up a storm. I know the pardon thing within the White House presidential beat, people following it, people have been talking about this for a long time, ever since the sort of mass pardon that also included January 6th folks.
4: Yeah.
2: But it's been a long conversation about who gets a pardon and how that happens.
4: Who gets a pardon? That's the key, I think, here, too, how that happens. It's worth reminding folks that there is a process in place for this.
2: Is not just calling him or his family.
4: No, or not in a pre-Trump 2.0 sort of era, right? You have a situation where there's a long backlog for the clemency process, referrals made from experts, and then it's being processed through the Justice Department as well. The Office of the Pardon Attorney usually handling this as well. That has been thrown out of the door. And here you have a system where there's almost a cottage industry that's been created where lobbyists are jockeying with other allies of the president trying to win favor to get people pardons.
2: Yeah, but Sarah, can I ask, this is the kind of story where at some point someone will say, well, what about Biden? What about Clinton? What about Obama? There's a lot of whataboutism when it comes to White House pardons. So to you, what about that? Is this all that different, or is this one of those Trump things where it's not different, it's just out loud?
3: I think what's different here is that there are people who are making money off of this.
2: People make money off of helping.
3: And it's not just, you know, this is an example of, I think, a leadership vacuum or the mixed messaging that comes out of this White House. For example, this is a frenzy. I cannot tell you. I have lawyers and lobbyists who are telling me, I'm so exhausted, I have to turn off my phone because everyone thinks that this is an option for them if they pay enough money. And the White House came out with a statement that was very interesting in response when we came to them with this reporting and said, the president, you know, thinks it's detestable that anyone would try and profit off this. But that's not the messaging that's coming from the president's closest aides. Mm-hmm. And they could, you know, in the Biden administration, we did see efforts to say, like, knock it off, everything goes through DOJ. We are going to keep this very close and very tight. That's not the message here. The message here is when you come to the White House, hey, if you've got a client that might be interested, let us know. And so I think that, you know, we're seeing the opportunities for real corruption happening at a massive scale.
2: Right. And it only takes one of those names to come out that it goes sideways for it to blow back hard and backfire with the public. I want to turn to this because we're talking about this idea of pardons. Earlier, we were talking about what's happening in Congress. But what's not happening in Congress is legislating. Members of the House have gone home. They have no clear path for passing a list of very key bills. And here's the thing. Hardline conservatives have refused to support some of these bills because they're frustrated with the president's lead issue, the Save America Act, this Voting Regulation Act. President Trump has made this a priority. But there are divisions. Obviously, Senate Republicans say they don't have the votes to pass it.
5: Mike Johnson and Steve Scalise have totally lost control of the House floor and are in the midst of a Republican civil war. Donald Trump is fighting with Senate Republicans. Senate Republicans are fighting with House Republicans, and House Republicans are fighting with each other. The entire thing is a mess. Meanwhile, House Democrats are continuing to fight to make life better for the American people.
2: Shades on emoji. He's not wrong, right? They basically had to torpedo this vote because people are so upset about the SAVE Act not moving forward. They had to figure out a way to get it off the floor quickly. You're nodding. Have you been following this
3: chaos.
2: As well?
3: It's a level of chaos, and it shows a level of kind of lack of message discipline in which, you know, we're not seeing actual Congress do its actual job.
2: But it's
3: people are really frustrated.
2: The president wants this. I was reading a quote from Tim Burchett, a Republican, and he said, you know what? You guys are complaining about us being foils. We're in lockstep with the White House, he said. So is this a way of Trump, who ran into a brick wall in the Senate over lunch, finding a way to get the SAVE Act back?
6: I think the Senate's the real problem here. I mean, this, we are so far away from the 1980s where...
2: But it's the answer is he gets a no there, and so now it's
6: what can he do? At this point, we have the SAVE Act, which has five provisions that have 80 to 85% support amongst the American people. If you can't get that through the Senate, what can you get through? I don't know, spending trillions more dollars?
2: Well, what you can't do then is talk about your affordability bill. You can't pass a defense bill. You can't do how, like, there's so much stuff that you can't do because you're busy fighting for this particular thing.
7: The least productive Congress in the history of this country. And the only thing we do in politics is make the comparison. You think about when Democrats were in charge, the most productive Congress we've had in generations, including bipartisan legislation that actually helped the American people.
6: Productive.
7: That's why Donald Trump is going to be your biggest liability in November.
2: Hey, like press, there's no such thing as bad production, okay? Darren, the game of the game is producing, and that's why we're ending with you, because my mans, I hear you have news in your group chat.
6: Oh my gosh, yeah, so my friends and I, my daughter just got engaged. She's 20. She's getting married next summer, and my friends all point out that I'm going to be the first in our friend group, most likely, to be a grandfather.
2: Correct.
6: Which
2: you might be the
6: for,
2: first at this table.
6: How old? I'm 39. I'll be 40 this month.
2: Love it.
6: I am here for it. Look,
2: drop the skincare.
6: There's so much economic uncertainty right now, and like what my daughter has figured out is like, you just find that one that you can be a partner with, and you take on the world together, and you'll figure it out. And so I'm very happy. Congratulations.
2: It's funny, we're talking about this on the podcast, because in the world of youth Christian college culture, there's Ring by Spring, which is to try and get married before you leave campus and go out into the wide world, where you will become, and I quote, a hinge widow. thank you all for being with me. These headlines are next.
8: Right now, brutal heat gripping half of America. Triple-digit temperatures mixed with high humidity are creating extremely dangerous and potentially deadly conditions for millions of people. And that extreme heat is unfortunately expected to peak this holiday weekend.
9: Breaking overnight, the left rising. A 30-year Democratic incumbent falls, the third to lose a primary in a week. It's hard to remember when we've seen anything like this before, and we have new reporting on who could be next.
10: And it's likely the biggest and perhaps worst kept secret in the world right now. Travis Kelce, Taylor Swift, their expected wedding celebration at Madison Square Garden. The hundreds of bold names on the invite list, the extraordinary steps being taken to keep it all under wraps. I'm Kate Baldwin with John Berman and Sarah Seidner. This is CNN News Central.
8: This morning, a dangerous heat is on. Starting today, a heat wave beginning to grip the eastern half of the United States. And for some, it could deliver the hottest July 4th on record. Right now, more than 150 million people are under heat alerts. Cities from the Midwest to the Northeast will see consecutive days in the mid-90s to 100s. Today, Washington, D.C. forecast to see a high of 99 degrees, then hit more than 100 for three straight days, something that has only happened seven other times on record. And tomorrow, Philadelphia could hit a blistering 104 degrees with a heat index as high as 111, part of a stretch of dangerously hot afternoons that stretch into the July 4th weekend. Friday in New York City, Central Park could hit 100 degrees for the first time since 2012. CNN meteorologist Derek Van Dam is here with the very latest. Just give us a sense of first of all, what people can expect and then what we should be doing about it.
11: That is such a good point, Sarah. I woke up this morning. I was like, how can we tell this story differently? Now that the heat wave is beginning, it's going to last and peak right into the early parts of Independence Day weekend. Let's talk about the dangers of heat. This is an extreme heat wave that we all need to take seriously. But you got to recognize the difference in symptoms between heat exhaustion and heat stroke. Remember, heat exhaustion is very serious, but heat stroke is a medical emergency. That's when you need to call 911. That's when you need to seek medical assistance. Remember, if you've got heat exhaustion, it's symptoms being weakness, being dizzy. But a heat stroke is often confusion, slurring your language, often feeling very hot to the touch. That is when you need to seek medical attention. So hopefully this is some news you can use instead of just regurgitating numbers, because we all know that a heat wave is upon us and it's going to build. We are talking about roughly 80 million Americans under heat alerts now, but through the Independence Day weekend, that number balloons to 150 million Americans. So we're talking nearly half of the U.S. population that will be impacted by this extreme heat. So it's not just the daytime highs that is so extreme. Nearing 100 degrees just today for the nation's capital, 95 in Chicago. But this is a very important map from NOAA. This shading of blue, that is extreme heat risk. All age groups are vulnerable if you do not have adequate ways to cool your body. And look how this moves across the Midwest into the Ohio River Valley and settles right into the Mid-Atlantic. This is some of our most populated areas. And of course, it's coinciding right with the 4th of July, when you and I want to be outdoors celebrating our nation's independence. It is the humidity values that will make the heat index skyrocket. High dew point, high humidity, it's the air you can wear. But when you start talking about temperatures over 110 degrees, it's what it'll feel like on your skin. That means your body needs to work that much harder to cool itself down effectively. Remember, sweating is its natural process to cool you down. But when there's so much humidity in the air, doesn't have that ability to cool ourselves off, so it has to work that much harder. So it's the overnight lows, too, that are dangerous. Remember, record minimum temperatures, record maximum low temperatures, I should say, could be set across this area. And that means we don't have the ability to cool ourselves when we expect to overnight when it gets dark. Sarah?
8: Yeah. I felt it this morning. It was already warm out there, and I'm like, uh-oh, the sun's not even up. Derek Van Dam, thank you so much for that. I know you'll be watching it. Kate?
10: President Trump has released his annual financial disclosures as required by law for a president. And this one is a doozy, showing that he took in billions of dollars in his first year of his second term in office. The money pouring in, especially from his family's cryptocurrency ventures. $526 million alone came from sales of crypto tokens tied to World Liberty Financial, a firm partly managed by his sons, Eric and Don Jr. CNN's Elena Treen tracking this one from the White House, and there's a lot to look through this massive disclosure report. The White House obviously continues to say there is no conflict of interest here, no issue with it, and are defending the president here. What are you hearing about all this?
12: Yeah, this is a massive disclosure report, as you mentioned, Kate. It is 927 pages, and it does provide the most extensive look so far at the growing fortune that President Donald Trump has amassed during his time here in office, at least looking at the last year, 2025. I want to get into the numbers because there's a lot to go through. This disclosure shows that the president netted more than $526 million from sales of cryptocurrency tokens tied to World Liberty Financial. That is a firm managed in part by his sons, Eric and Donald Trump Jr. Now, the president, we know, also holds several other cryptocurrency investments, also adding to this fortune, as you mentioned, totaling roughly $1 billion. That windfall comes on top of what we're learning as other income that the president has generated from properties. That includes, of course, his Mar-a-Lago property in Florida. That generated $77 million alone in resort-related revenue. That's up from about $50 million from the previous financial disclosure that they filed in 2024. He also has continued, of course, to lend his name to an array of different companies and products and ventures, collecting heavy fees on those. One agreement with Celebration Coins paid Trump $635 million, according to this report. Now, other more modest profits laid out in this include $4.7 million in royalties for Trump watches. You have $208,000 related to a Bible that the president, we know, is frequently touted and promoted. $67,634 for Trump sneakers and fragrances. This just gives you an idea of how much many products that the president has that is using his name that is giving him this type of income. The president also reported nearly $440,000 in gifts, Kate, that he received over the last year. That's gifts from CEOs, from foreign leaders. Laid out in this, the gifts include $250,000, for example, from a New York businessman and GOP congressional candidate. There's also $50,000 for 2025 Super Bowl tickets. There's other thousands of dollars that were given to him for UFC tickets, the upcoming FIFA game that he's going to be attending in New Jersey. So a lot of money in gifts as well. The list goes on. This disclosure comes after we know that the president already disclosed money that he's been making from stock trades. As you mentioned, the White House arguing there is no conflict of interest here, but this is just a massive amount of money in scope and scale from a president who we know likes to tout a lot of this from his perch in the Oval Office. So a lot to dig into in this hefty report, Kate.
10: Yep, just an added to the list of unprecedented with this president. Thank you so much. Elena Treen at the White House for us. John.
13: Good work if you can get it. All right, new this morning, a fuel shortage plagues earthquake recovery efforts and major changes coming to federal student loans. The news that borrowers

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1: Breaking overnight, a 30-year Democratic incumbent falls. This as we see new signs of the ascendant energy on the left of the party. CNN projects that in Colorado, 15-term Congresswoman Diana DeGette has been defeated by 29-year-old Democratic Socialist Mela Quiroz.
2: They said the establishment and the oligarchy is just too big and too powerful to overcome. You are the proof that the power of organized people beats the power of organized money.
1: Quiroz, who was not born when DeGette was first elected, is the third progressive challenger to defeat a sitting House Democrat in just 8 days. Let's get right to CNN senior political analyst Mark Preston for the latest on all of this. This is now something of a national trend we're seeing, Mark.
3: Well, you know, John, it's certainly not a one-off, and we've seen it over the past couple of weeks. There's been so much focus on New York City and Zoran Mandani over the past year since his election, but we've seen that the progressive wing, the very liberal wing of the Democratic Party, is starting to push back against the establishment. If there was ever a generational shift in what we saw last night in Colorado, where Diana DeGette, who was considered a progressive in Congress, losing to somebody who is even farther to the left, shows you right now, as the Democratic Party has gone through 4 years of Donald Trump, again, has decided to push back against the anti-establishment. We've not only happened again in Colorado last night, we've seen it happen in Washington, D.C. We saw it happen in New York City. We've seen it happen in Georgia. We're seeing it happen all across the country right now. It's not a wave. Let us not tell anyone out there that it is a wave. But the fact of the matter is the Democratic Party right now is going is undergoing this whole transformation right now. And we're seeing these younger, more aggressive, progressive Democrats take on the establishment, John.
1: Yeah, look, you see an incumbent fall in a primary every now and then. But to see three lose in a week, that is remarkable. And you hear from almost any established Democrat, and they'll tell you this is where the energy in the party is right now.
3: No, it totally is. And, you know, this pushback by the progressive wing of the party didn't just happen overnight. This goes way back to the Clintons. This goes back to the 90s, where Bill Clinton and Hillary Clinton pushed the Democratic Party more to the center. We saw Barack Obama come in. For 8 years, the Democratic Party was unified. They had something to rally around. We saw Bernie Sanders take on Hillary Clinton back in 2016. That was not well accepted by the Democratic establishment. We saw Bernie Sanders run again in 2020. Look, what has happened is that the progressive wing over the past 4 to 6 years has tried to work with the establishment. They've tried to work within the bounds of the Democratic Party, and it hasn't worked. And that's why we're seeing this pushback right now, John.
1: We will see if it continues throughout the summer. Some other big states holding primaries in the coming months. Mark Preston, great to see you. Thank you very much. Kate.
4: New this morning, how the Trump administration plans to make something of an end run around the Supreme Court decision on birthright citizenship, the action that they have just taken, and a developing story spotted at Madison Square Garden, construction crews in Taylor Swift Carpenters shirts. So what does this tell you about the possible wedding plans coming up in the next 2 days?

0: Revolution. Bath Fitter.
1: We have so much to talk about.
2: We do.
3: No vamos pa parte.
4: We have this story in common.
5: Yeah. Loved it with all my heart.
6: Yeah.
7: Actors on Actors, now streaming on the CNN app.
8: Time is running out to rescue people trapped in the rubble 1 week after powerful earthquakes struck Venezuela. But as families search for loved ones, some of the heavy machinery needed to move large piles of concrete is still sitting there. That's because despite Venezuela being home to the world's largest reported oil reserves, there's not enough fuel to get excavators moving. But as one survivor says, there is no time for sorrow. Venezuelans are using pickaxes, shovels, even their bare hands, to get to where their loved ones may be buried or trapped. CNN's Issa Suarez reports.
9: With nothing more than borrowed tools, Davis Ramos digs through the rubble. The twin mattresses of his two little girls are within sight, and he anchors his strength in knowing that soon he will hold them close, even if it's a final goodbye.
10: Ahorita no puedo pensar en el llanto. Ahorita no puedo pensar, aunque se me parta el alma por dentro, pensar en llorar, porque con lágrimas no...
11: Fuerza, sí.
10: Con lágrimas no voy a mover una piedra.
9: While we're here, a rescue team from North Carolina arrive, looking for signs of life or death.
12: I know that we have still been finding people alive in these buildings, so I'm not ready to give up yet.
9: Almost a week since those fateful back-to-back earthquakes, hope of finding survivors is fading fast. But in the midst of unimaginable grief, a moment of compassion and humanity between an American rescuer and a grieving Venezuelan father. The scene here in La Guaira is apocalyptic, with countless buildings pancaked by the ferocity of the quakes. And while families wait for answers, heavy machinery sits idle.
13: Señor, ¿por qué no está prendido?
14: No tengo combustible.
13: He doesn't have petrol. He doesn't have fuel. I mean, tell that to the families.
9: A sorry sight for one of the world's largest oil reserves. Hazel Mendoza has seen this firsthand. She traveled from Tampa, Florida, to search for her loved ones.
15: This guy, you know, worked with the nails. They try to do everything without nothing. They don't have, you know, shoes. They don't have machine like drills, the big drills that you need. They don't have sensors. They don't have anything.
9: We walk from building to building. The scale of destruction stretches for blocks. Around every corner,
16: didn't have a chance.
9: A house of horrors. Still, Venezuelans dig, with rickety tools, shovels, and buckets.
17: As we depart La Guaira, an arresting scene of casket after casket and of overwhelming loss. Issa Suarez, CNN, La Guaira, Venezuela.
18: Thank you, Issa. Dangerous and potentially record-setting heat is coming for millions this July 4th. We are tracking all of these heat alerts for you. We'll bring it to you. Next hour, President Trump is also going to be taking the inaugural flight on the new Air Force One. This is the jet gifted from the Qatari government.

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1: Why aren't you toasting your marshmallow?
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6: This morning, CNN has learned that just hours after the Supreme Court rejected President Donald Trump's effort to limit birthright citizenship, the Justice Department sent a letter to all U.S. attorneys directing them to prioritize investigations and the prosecution of, quote, birth tourism schemes. That's when foreign nationals...

0: traveled to the United States for the express idea of giving birth here so that their child automatically acquires U.S. citizenship. The Justice Department has previously brought cases against people involved in this, with some getting prison sentence for as long as 41 months. CNN senior legal analyst Eli Honig is with me now. First, I want to talk about what happened with this decision with the Supreme Court. President Trump clearly doesn't like this, and he has now gotten the Speaker of the House to come along with him and is saying, I'm going to Congress, and I'm going to somehow sort of go around the court there. Is that going to work?
1: This is not going to work. You have to be delusional to think that you can pass a law that will then supersede what's in the Constitution. So we now know, as a result of yesterday's ruling, that birthright citizenship in the 14th Amendment is what we have thought it has been for the last 158 years, which essentially says if you're born here, with very, very narrow exceptions, you are a citizen. If Congress were to pass a law saying, no, it's actually much narrower than that, that would not overcome the Constitution itself. You could no more do that than you could go pass a law saying no more Electoral College.
0: Right.
1: No, the Constitution says Electoral College.
0: Or you have to change the Constitution.
1: You have to amend the Constitution if you want to change this. There is a mechanism.
0: Right.
1: It's virtually impossible in today's reality. But no, a law will not overcome what's in the Constitution itself.
0: Let's now talk about this letter that was sent out to U.S. attorneys, this memo, because there is some precedent for this, is there not?
1: Yeah, it is, in my view, perfectly valid for DOJ to say we want to step up our efforts to police criminality around what's birthright citizenship, right? So birthright citizenship itself, the fact that babies born here get citizenship, that is sacrosanct now. You can't do anything about that. But if there are criminal schemes unfolding around this, birth tourism, which does happen, then yes, DOJ can and should investigate and prosecute. And this really goes back to the Obama administration when DOJ started to make these cases in a major way. Most of this comes from Asia and from Russia. But what the crime is people who are coming here to have babies will lie on their immigration paperwork and say, oh, we're coming for tourism. We're only coming for a limited time when, in fact, they're coming for a long time. That's a crime. If you lie on your visa paperwork or immigration paperwork, it's a crime. Dozens and dozens of people have been charged and convicted. Cases that started under the Obama administration were carried through the Trump administration, the Biden administration. And now, no problem with them going after that.
0: All right. Let me ask you about something else that happened. The court did not take up the appeal for Donald Trump when it comes to E. Jean Carroll and the case where a jury found that she was sexually abused and that he defamed her. He is clearly working to not pay her, and they are demanding to be paid immediately. Is there something that he can usurp the court again and do?
1: No. There are two different verdicts in the E. Jean Carroll cases. There's the one for $83.3 million. That one's still pending on appeal. He still has his appeal rights. But then separately, the case you're talking about was the $5 million verdict. The Supreme Court a couple days ago said, we are not taking this case. That means it is over. O-V-E-R. There is nothing you can do once the Supreme Court rules or declines to take a case. That's it. So I don't know what fantasy world anyone's living in to think that after the Supreme Court is done, there's no court above the Supreme Court. Legal lesson here. And so he has to cut that check. There's nothing he can do now. He has to cut that check.
0: It's the highest court in the land. It would be interesting to see what happens if he decides to defy the Supreme Court. That will be a whole nother conversation in this particular case and what can be done about it. We will see.
1: Honestly, typically you would tap his account. You would take the money forcefully.
0: Take it.
1: Yeah, if you had to. Yeah.
0: All right. And that has happened in other cases.
1: Absolutely.
0: Eli Honig, it is always good to have you to break all of this down for us. We need to have you on more and earlier. How about 6:45?
1: You say the word. I am here.
0: All right. Thank you, Eli. Kate.
2: So this morning, a diplomatic source is telling CNN that U.S. and Iranian officials, they are talking. Not directly, but talking through mediators in Qatar. President Trump's Iran negotiators, Steve Witkoff, Jared Kushner, they met with Qatar's prime minister yesterday to lay the groundwork. Officials for Iran and Qatar are also meeting today. The Strait of Hormuz at this point is remaining a central focus now, getting that fully reopened and finding their way through which, if any country, is going to exert control over that vital shipping channel moving forward. Sources tell CNN that Oman has now delivered a proposal to the United States and other allies on the Strait's future, including a plan for shipping companies to pay service fees to use the Strait, but they would not be called tolls. Joining us right now, David Sanger, White House and National Security Correspondent for The New York Times. It's good to see you, David. Let's talk about just Honestly, David, what are you hearing is happening in Qatar right now? It seems oddly unclear, even for a negotiating process that's been marked by a lack of clarity.
3: Well, Kate, it does. And, you know, if you think about it, if you go back 2 weeks ago when this 14-paragraph plan was put together, if you listened to President Trump, you would have thought, sign the plan, the strait will open, commerce will resume, and then we'll turn to these, what they kept talking about as technical talks, were actually much deeper than that, about the nuclear program. Basically, that has not happened. We had this period of time nearly a week ago where there was an exchange of fire back and forth with the Iranians basically showing that they control the strait, and anybody who doesn't go in the channels they designate and control would get fired upon. You had the U.S. retaliating. So what we're doing right now is back just trying to get the strait open. And, of course, the strait was open before the war went on. In the interim, we've burned through 2 of the 8 weeks that we're supposed to be involved in negotiating the nuclear program, about the nuclear program. And none of that has even really begun.
2: What are you hearing about this Oman proposal? I mean, it would seem to be, if implemented, a major shift from how the Strait of Hormuz has really operated, you know, pre-war.
3: It certainly would. Pre-war, just to remind everybody, this was free and open passage, right? It was considered to be an international waterway, ran right through. Oman, which is just on the other side of the strait from Iran, has put together this plan and has circulated it. The president has said publicly, privately, there will be no tolls. So they've said, great, there'll be service fees to preserve the environment, to keep the ships the right distance apart, to protect the ships as they're going through. And they've circulated that around, a story that was broken by several of my colleagues in the Middle East and elsewhere at the Times. And that proposal, the other Arab states tell me, and Secretary of State Rubio has said publicly, is not feasible. That Rubio has said very clearly, the conditions are this goes back to the way it was prior to the war. But if you read those 14 points, they were done so hastily that they actually do suggest that Iran, at least, will retain some control over the strait. And I think that's the problem that we're seeing play out today.
2: Yeah. And then there's I'm seeing new reporting in the Wall Street Journal that President Trump's now being briefed once again on options to return to all-out war in Iran, saying that the conversations have centered around whether the U.S. should abandon negotiations, resume full-scale attacks on Iran, the officials said, a move that some of them describe as finishing the job. While not making a final decision, Trump has told aides he believes another round of full-scale attacks would derail diplomacy and hurt Washington's chances of ultimately dismantling Iran's nuclear program. What do you think this signals?
3: Well, at various moments, the president has threatened to go back and resume the attacks. In fact, last
2: or
3: weekend,
2: just annihilation.
3: He issued a true socialism, which he said, that's right, or annihilation, end of civilization, so forth. The fact of the matter is, the Iranians have calculated, rightly or wrongly, I think rightly, the president isn't going to do this, and he's certainly not going to do this between now and the midterm elections. As soon as he did it, the price of oil would shoot right back up over $100. And the fact of the matter is that 38 days of continuous war, and then a couple of days in between that when they did briefly resume it, did not get the political results that the president set out before the war, which was end the nuclear program, turn over the nuclear material, end the missile program, everything he said on February 28th. And so there's no reason to think that resuming the attacks would result in any different outcome.
2: Yeah. It's great to see you, David. Thank you so much. John.
4: All right. Happy almost 4th of July, or should I say hot of July. I've got three numbers for you. 100, 100, 100. Three straight days of 100 degrees, any way you stack it, in some of our country's biggest cities. 150 million Americans under heat alerts today. In Washington, D.C., three straight days of 100 culminating on the 4th. Philadelphia, three straight days of 100 degrees culminating on the 4th. In New York, three straight days of 100 or close. That's hot. With us now is Wolfgang Hoekstra, the European Commissioner for Climate, Net Zero, and Clean Growth. You've been dealing with your own heat wave in Europe recently. What kind of strain, when you see days and days of temperatures like this in a row in huge cities like this, what kind of strain does it put on infrastructure?
5: Well, first, thank you very much for having me, John. And indeed, unfortunately, we see more and more of these type of events, indeed putting strains on our societies, our economies, but also, you know, this is costing lives. And unfortunately, the bad news is this will get worse before it gets better.
4: Now, talk to me about the specific health concerns that you've seen in Europe and we could very well see here in the United States.
5: Well, the reality is that as climate change continues, the pattern of more heat waves, more droughts, more heavy weather, and of course also more floods is going up. And with these type of events, you know, continuing ever more frequently, you will see more damage. And you see now already that the heat is causing more deaths, particularly, of course, of vulnerable citizens. But it takes little explanation that, for example, also more floods take more lives than if you don't have them. So the pattern we're seeing, unfortunately, goes in the wrong direction. And that is not even taking into the equation the ever larger economic damage that climate change, unfortunately, is bringing to our societies.
4: So we have the benefit now, obviously, of pretty specific and sophisticated weather forecasting. When we get a forecast like this, when we know three straight days of 100 degrees or more is coming, if we know we're going to have a very hot summer and very hot summers for times to come, how can you mitigate that?
5: Well, I mean, of course, there are certain things you can do, right? We know, for example, that particularly the south of Europe is much more vulnerable to wildfires. And therefore, we make sure that in the hottest months, there are more firefighters available in these vulnerable areas. You can also take measurements to protect vulnerable citizens. And of course, when you think about, for example, floods, there's quite a lot you can do in terms of preparing and building dikes. The reality is that in order to fight climate change, you don't only need to make sure we pump fewer emissions into the air. The problem has already basically gotten at such a level that we also need to do more in the domain of resilience. And that is where we are in 2026.
4: Wolfgang Hoekstra, you've got your work cut out for you, not just this summer, but for some time to come. We appreciate you being with us and sharing your insight on this. Thank you. Sarah?
0: All right. Speaking of hot, it's the hottest wedding on earth right now. New details this morning about the biggest wedding since who knows when, apparently about to take place just up the street at Madison Square Garden. Taylor Swift and Travis Kelce. CNN cameras captured crews wearing shirts that read Taylor Swift's Carpenters. So far, only a few details have been leaked, and some fans are still wondering, is it just a distraction, maybe? CNN's Gloria Pazmino outside of MSG, where they are working diligently. I mean, stuff is happening here. So if this is a distraction, I mean, I guess she has the money to do it. But, man, this is looking like the real thing, Gloria.
6: It's going to be a lot of work for just a distraction outside of Madison Square Garden. Things are happening here around the garden, but things are always happening. This is one of New York City's busiest corners. But Sarah, let's talk about what we know so far. Our sources tell us that the plans are set for Thursday and Friday. We have been speculating, guessing, wondering, where is this big wedding going to be taking place? You know, this is the equivalent of perhaps our own royal wedding. And now we know that it's happening right here in the heart of Manhattan, inside Madison Square Garden, where Taylor Swift herself has performed 8 times. Now, It'll start on Thursday afternoon. We are told that there will be a rehearsal with about 100 people. And then Friday, a big wedding celebration will follow. That is expected to include 1,000 guests. We know in the past few days that street closure permits have been applied for. They have gone through all the motions that would be required to put on such a massive event. And we've seen the activity over the past few days, right? Equipment being moved in and out of loading docks at MSG. The Carpenter's T-shirt, which I think, you know, people are interpreting as another big clue. And this morning, we have another major clue, this time from a potential guest, San Francisco 49ers tight end George Kittle, telling reporters about what he plans to wear to the wedding celebration.
7: Yeah, we'll be there.
8: We did, yes.
7: I'll be there. I'm wearing a blue suit, so that's all I got.
8: He is.
7: I have nothing else.
8: Shout out Stitch by Mitch.
9: Is it MSG?
7: I have no idea.
8: We don't know.
7: I actually asked Travis last night, and he laughed at me, so.
8: We're excited.
7: I'm half expecting there to just be a jumbo jet on a runway, and they put us on a plane somewhere.
6: So, you see, even the guests are a little bit wondering what is actually going to happen. He also shared, and I think this is interesting, that Taylor Swift and Travis Kelce have asked their wedding guests to not bring any gifts to this wedding. I also should mention, Sarah, you know, this is going to be happening over July 4th weekend, the nation's 250th birthday, inside this very famous venue on a very busy intersection of New York City during what is expected to be a potentially historic heat wave. So I think over the next few hours and the next few days, we are going to be seeing a lot of activity along this stretch of New York City, as Swifties and all the fans are certainly expected to descend right here on this area hoping to catch a glimpse of the action. Sarah?
0: And look, two things are going to happen here. There will be fans that are just dying to see her and so excited and just like burning in the sweaty heat and don't care. And then there will be New Yorkers who are screaming their brains out about the closures and being really upset about it. Those two things will occur at the same time. And frankly, if I was a betting person, this thing's happening on July 3rd at MSG. I'd put money on it, but I won't, but I would. All right. Thank you so much, Gloria. I appreciate it. Still ahead, a slew of major changes kick in today for federal student loan borrowers. What you need to know. And a man pops a wheelie and speeds away right in front of the police. What happens? I'll let you imagine it until we can tell you after the break.

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3: It is a win-or-go-home time for Team USA. They haven't won a knockout game since 2002, but this time could totally be different. How's it looking? Let's get over to CNN's Patrick Snell with more. What are you seeing?
4: Hi, Kate. Yeah, good morning to you. Yeah, Bosnia and Herzegovina, I think they're going to make it tough for Team USA. Remember, this is a nation that also eliminated four-time world champs Italy from the qualifying playoffs just to even get to this year's World Cup. That said, Kate, America's star player Christian Pulisic now fully recovered from that calf injury, and the AC Milan man hoping to inspire his teammates to get to maybe, who knows, the last 16 where they would face either Belgium or Senegal. The US, though, this is a concern if you're an American player. US have lost their last 10 against European opponents. They did make history recently, though, by winning their first two group stage matches for the first time since 1930, before that 3-2 defeat to Turkey.
5: It's a knockout round, and if you want to win this trophy, the World Cup, you got to beat everyone, you know, and be able to beat everyone. So if it's from Europe or Africa, it doesn't matter. We just want to win.
6: We know we're going to need to be creative. We know we're going to need to be intense like we have been, you know, so far. And, you know, there's no doubts we can go out there and win.
7: We have very high expectations for ourselves for the rest of this tournament. And, we don't want this to be over.
4: You can just tell confidence is high there. All right, another of the co-hosts, Mexico, looking really good right now. A fourth straight win for El Tri. Still no goals conceded. Julian Quiñones there with a sensational strike for the opener against Ecuador. And 2 in 9 minutes. How about that from Raul Jimenez with a stunning strike again. And afterwards, nobody, it seems, had more fun than CNN correspondent Valeria León right there.
8: De la victoria de México contra Ecuador. Miles de fanáticos gritan el vivo México.
4: Oh, the party scenes there. Norway through to the round of 16 after beating the Ivory Coast on Tuesday. No prizes for guessing who grabbed the winner. Erling Haaland with just 4 minutes to go. Not the cleanest of strikes, but they all count. Haaland now up to 5 goals in 3 matches. He moves to within 1 goal of Lionel Messi. And Kylian Mbappe in the race for the tournament's golden boot prize for top scorer. And speaking of Mbappe, Kylian netting twice for Les Bleus, who saw off Sweden 3-0 in New Jersey. The Real Madrid man with an absolute peach of a goal there on the stroke of halftime. And then he broke the record in this match for most goals in World Cup knockout games with his 10th now, with just over 15 to go. He now has 18 World Cup goals in total, just one behind Lionel Messi's leading mark of 19. But I do feel there are so many more goals left in this World Cup for these superstars of the game. Right back to you.
3: It's quite something to watch. A peach of a goal. Next is going to be a nectarine, yeah, just because it's seasonal. And I can't wait for what comes after that, Patrick.
4: It was a peach.
3: It was a peach. A peach of an anchor. John Berman and Patrick Snell. Thanks, Patrick.
9: So much
3: JB.
9: Soccer, so little time. I just watch these goals
3: the
9: all day.
3: The joy on
9: long.
3: Your face is something
9: well,
3: to remember.
9: I would say I could watch it all day long, but in fact, I do. I do watch it
3: done
9: all day long. That's my job right now. All right, a slew of major changes kick in today for federal student loan borrowers. This is part of the president's so-called Big Beautiful Bill Act. One of the biggest changes, the end of the Biden-era repayment program, SAVE. 43 million Americans about have $1.7 trillion in outstanding federal student loan debt. So what happens now? CNN senior business reporter David Goldman is with us. It's a lot of money and a lot of people.
10: Yeah, and a lot of changes, too. I mean, they're
0: adding two new repayment plans that are completely different from anything that you've seen before. The one that I want to talk about most is this repayment assistance plan, because this is really going to change the way that a lot of people think about their student loans. Out are the half a dozen or so other repayment plans that you used to be able to use. And the most important is this save plan. That was the one where you didn't have to pay anything if you had income low enough. The thing that you need to remember about this is that if you have an income that is sort of, you know, below that that threshold that would give you zero payment, you now need to pay, and it's going to be between 1% and 10% of your income, and that could mean that you have to pay hundreds of dollars more if you are on one of those plans. Now, there are advantages to this repayment plan, including the fact that you have loan forgiveness, but that's kicks in at 30 years. Before 20 or 25 years, that's a long time to hold your student loan debt. No one wants to hold it for that long. But there are other options, too. This is a new plan as well. You can now have a tiered plan where between 10 and 25 years you have to pay off these loans. The more you owe, the longer it is that you have to repay it. But this is the only plan available for parents right now. So if you had a payment assistance plan as a parent, that's going to be gone as well. This is the most controversial thing. Lending limits for grad school. So there were always lending limits for undergrads, but for grad school, now you only have $100,000 in federal loans. And that's not going to cut it.
9: No, because that's almost, if you're going for 2 years, that's not enough.
0: Exactly. If you're a doctor or a lawyer or a professional, you do get $200,000. That's also not going to cut it. And that is really controversial because a lot of people say, well, how am I going to afford this? You're going to have to go into the private sector to get your loans. Those can be really, really expensive. The last thing I think that people need to understand is that there were 7 million people in Biden's save plan. All of that goes away. And as you said, $1.7 trillion in student loan. This affects a lot of people.
9: People are going to need to make some serious adjustments very, very quickly. It impacts a lot of people. I know personally how hard student loans can be to pay off over time.
0: Sure.
9: Well into my 30s. All right. David Goldman, thank you very much for that. Sarah?
10: All right. Thank you, guys. On a radar for you this morning, police dash cam catching quite the show off. A Lewiston, New York officer was cruising down the road when a motorcycle passed his car, popped a wheelie, and then took off. Unfortunately for that guy, didn't get too far. Check out his hoodie. Don't get caught. Whoops. That's exactly what happened. It helped lead to a positive ID, and now he's under arrest and facing multiple charges. Kate?
3: Oh, my goodness. So a reversal from the Trump administration in its ongoing tug of war with AI leader Anthropic. The company now says that the government has lifted controls on its most advanced AI models, Claude, Fable 5 and Mythos 5. It was just last month, you'll remember, that the Commerce Department issued an export ban that had forced Anthropic to suspend all use of these models by foreign nationals, including even Anthropic's own employees. At the time, the government had said they needed to address a security risk. CNN's Claire Duffy has the very latest on this. What happened?
11: Yeah, so this is a big move for Anthropic, obviously. It said that today it is going to start restoring access to Claude Fable 5 and Mythos 5, its most advanced AI models. Yesterday, Commerce Secretary Howard Lutnick posted about this, saying, quote, over the past 2 weeks, we have worked closely with Anthropic to analyze and improve Fable 5 to ensure alignment across the U.S. government and strengthen America's leadership in AI. That is technical speak, essentially to say that they have addressed some of the cybersecurity risks and concerns that they had around these models, which is, of course, where this all started. Mythos 5 is Anthropic's most advanced AI model that even the company said could come with cybersecurity risks as well as benefits because it is so good at finding vulnerabilities in software. So that is why the U.S. government last month ordered this export ban on this technology, saying that Anthropic had to restrict access to all foreign nationals. The company at that point just restricted access to the models altogether. Mm-hmm. Then just a few weeks ago, June 26th, the U.S. government said Anthropic could start to allow a limited access to this model for U.S. government agencies, again, supposedly to address these cybersecurity risks.
12: Is it clear what changed?
11: Well, so CNN has learned that there was a customer of Anthropic's who found a potential jailbreak in Fable 5, a potential vulnerability. So in theory, the government and Anthropic have worked together to address that jailbreak. But I do think this underscores the regulatory uncertainty around this technology and just how much the U.S. government is sort of scrambling to catch up to the powers of this technology. Yeah. Anthropic had said that it didn't believe that a single small jailbreak should be reason for all of this. But of course, it has to comply with the government's, rules around this.
12: Yeah, but I mean, what's unclear is how fast it's advancing. And trying to keep up with it is like an impossible task at this point,
11: Absolutely.
12: Which is the scariest bit, which was what we're seeing play out in real time. It's great to see you. Thank you so much.
11: Thank you.
12: A new hour of CNN News Central starts right now.
9: Day after day after day of 100 degree temperatures in Washington, Philadelphia, New York, some of the biggest cities in the country planning on celebrating the 4th of July outdoors. Deadly heat warnings. What does it mean for all of these plans? And who will be the next Democratic incumbent to fall? A 30-year veteran defeated in a primary. The establishment very much on warning this morning. And is that a crab in your jacket, or are you just happy to see me? Authorities uncovered a huge crab smuggling operation. They were the crabs were sewn into the pockets of the jackets. That's what I'm talking about there.
12: Happy to see you, John.
9: I'm John Berman with Kate Baldwin and Sarah Seidner. This is CNN News Central.
12: All right, so we're standing by to maybe hear from President Trump this morning as he's going to be heading out for an inaugural flight. He's soon going to be boarding what he has tried to deem the world's most luxurious plane, the new Air Force One. President Trump and top administration officials are going to be flying on it to North Dakota to celebrate America's 250th with the July 4th opening of the Theodore Roosevelt Presidential Library. This new Air Force One, replacing the famous baby blue aircraft that took to the skies for 35 years, has been in the spotlight for quite some time because of where this new plane is come from. This plane was a gift from the Qatari government. They called it a donation, one that they say will help bridge the gap between the old Air Force One and the new Boeing jet that's going to be ready in 2 years. But this donation has drawn massive criticism, namely over the potential security risks associated with this plane, this gift, and the ethical issues raised in taking a gift of this magnitude from a foreign government. CNN's Elena Train tracking this one for us at the White House. What are you hearing, my friend?
13: Yeah, look, I mean, a massive day for this unveiling, really, of this new plane. I was actually catching up, Kate, with some White House officials yesterday who told me that several of them were clamoring to get on this first trip for this new luxury Qatari jet. Now, the wood paneling on this new presidential plane is the highest quality, according to President Donald Trump. He says that the flag on the tail is waving just right. The colors, of course, no longer that robin's egg blue. They are now what the president argues much better and a more appropriate look. Now, gone, if you're looking at this plane, gone is that light blue color scheme that was first conceived by the former First Lady Jacqueline Kennedy. Instead, in its place, navy blue and white fuselage cut through with red stripes, definitely more in line with what you'd expect to see from the president, who, you know, and maybe not coincidentally, looks very much like the private jet that Trump has flown on for several years now. Now, reporters who took a tour of this jet earlier this month, Kate, just to give you a sense of some of the changes we've seen, they say that the leather seats on the plane lie flat. They say the walls and the carpets are tan and the light fixtures are gold, something, of course, President Trump very much likes. One modification that we saw Secret Service and other workers on this make, the seat belts are affixed with the presidential seal. Now, the reason for some of these new planes, to give you a little context, is that this new luxury jet is intended to bridge the gap, we're told, of the two aging modified Boeing 747-200s. Those are the planes that have been flying as Air Force One since the 1990s. Now, Boeing is also, so you know, retrofitting two other planes to make two new planes that are expected to be done in roughly 2 years. But this is something we know that the president himself had argued was just not going to work for his timetable. He's been frustrated with the delays for that. They were likely not going to be ready until the end of his term. That's when, you know, enter Qatar, which gifted this $400 million jet to the president. Now, we have heard in the past, you know, the White House has really brushed aside a lot of the ethical national security concerns about taking a plane like this from a country in the Middle East. They're continuing to do so here. So, look, this is going to be, I think, a big day for this new plane. I'm eager to hear from my colleagues who work at the White House who are going to be flying on it today. The president is also, though, expected to try and debut this and fly it over Mount Rushmore, we're told, on Friday. He also said he wants to fly it over the Capitol on July 4th itself to celebrate America's 250th birthday. So a lot more, as the president say, a lot more luxury that is expected with this new flight today.
14: All right. Well, we'll see what, also if we hear from the president as he's heading there. It's good to see you, Elena. Thank you so much, Sarah.
10: All right. Breaking overnight, another blow to the Democratic establishment and a big win for the left wing and the party. In Colorado, 15-term Congresswoman Diana Degette has fallen to 29-year-old progressive newcomer Milad Quirós. Quirós is now the third Democratic socialist to defeat a sitting member of the House in just the last 8 days. Her victory, a sign of a larger left-wing insurgency sweeping the Democratic Party. CNN political analyst Alex Thomas joining us now. Thank you for being here. I guess the one thing you can't do is dismiss this now as just like, oh, this is just a New York thing. Democratic socialists are clearly on the rise. Is this consequential, though? Is this going to be something that you think we will see going forward in other parts of the country? Or does it really depend on the electorate in certain places? You may not see this, for example, in Iowa.
15: We may not see it everywhere, but I would keep an eye on Michigan with their primary in August. You have Abdul El-Sayed, a progressive insurgent that is very competitive in that Senate primary. I'd also just want to add that, you know, I think it's tempting to just make this about democratic socialism versus capitalism or progressive versus moderate. But some of this is also just insider versus outsider. It's complacency versus urgency. And what you are seeing is a new generation of democratic politicians, democratic socialists that are just tired with the status quo and are tired of the democratic establishment, that are disillusioned with the democratic establishment that let Donald Trump come back to a second term. And, you know, a lot of this, you know, blowback is because Donald Trump won a second term. That, in the eyes of some voters, is what has discredited and, you know, led to this insurgency.
10: Look, there's something also going on the Republican side of the aisle. Speaker Johnson forced to scrap the House agenda, sent members home amid another GOP rebellion. What are these eternal fights telling us? Is that party also going through a reckoning in some ways?
15: Absolutely. You know, as midterms get closer and Republicans are more and more scared of a potential blue wave or losing their seats, you know, they're going to start looking at, you know, looking after number one. They're not going to necessarily, you know, vote as a bloc. They're not going to take tough votes anymore if they think that they're going to get hurt. And Donald Trump hasn't helped these matters because Donald Trump has not been on message. He has not been talking about affordability in the way a lot of Republican leaders would like. He seems to not be as interested in domestic political matters as he is in international ones. And that has really frustrated a lot of Republicans who now, you know, aren't willing to just go along on the party line.
10: I do want to ask you about your new reporting that former Vice President Harris has reached out to Zohran Mamdani and pro-Palestinian activists, as she appears to be doing something here, which is a 2028 run. What are your thoughts? What did you learn?
15: It's the latest sign that she is taking steps toward another presidential run, this time in 2028. It's also a sign of what we were talking about before, of the rising influence of this generation of Democratic Socialists, progressives. What Kamala Harris did is she called Zora Mandani last Thursday. They'd been having a texting relationship, I've been told, the last few months. They talked about the future of the party, and they talked about having a much longer meeting in the near future. I can also say that she has been meeting with a lot of the leaders of what was called the uncommitted movement, or these pro-Palestine activists in 2024 that were disappointed and in some cases furious with the Biden administration's reflexively pro-Israel stance during the Gaza war, ultimately declined to endorse in the 2024 primary, didn't endorse Trump and rejected Trump. But, I think a lot of the people of those movement were disillusioned with Kamala Harris, too. So she's been privately meeting with several leaders of that movement to hear them out, to potentially repair ties, and to try to find a path forward.
10: What is clear, the power of Democratic Socialists, if someone who is thinking about running for president thinks that it's really important to get them on the team, if that is indeed what's happening here. Alex Thompson, you know I've met you and know you, and I somehow said, Thomas, I apologize from the bottom of my heart. I mean that. Thank you so much for coming on. You got to come back, even if I screwed up your name. All
15: Thank
10: right?
15: You. I will.
10: You got to promise. Okay, good. Okay, we're good. See, we've mended fences here. Thank you so much, John.
9: All right, he's been called worse. All right, 100 degrees tomorrow, the day after, and the day after. The 4th of July, you say? 100 degrees in some of the biggest cities. Record-breaking deadly heat. What does this mean for all the planned celebrations? It's good work if you can get it. The staggering amount of money the president has made since taking office, the new financial disclosure. And there are new clues about the Taylor Swift, Travis Kelce probable, possible, likely wedding. Mysteriously wrapped cargo, work crews in special uniforms. The latest on this developing story.

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2: So President Trump has released his annual financial disclosures, as required by law for presidents, and this one is a doozy. Showing that he took in billions of dollars in his first year of his second term in office. Billions pouring in, especially from his family's cryptocurrency ventures. $526 million alone came from sales of crypto tokens tied to World Liberty Financial. That's a firm managed in part by his sons, Eric and Don Jr. Then there's another $635 million that came from a licensing agreement with a company called Celebration Coins. This is the entity linked to Trump's meme coin business. And there's $77 million in resort revenue from his Mar-a-Lago club in Florida, and the list goes on from there. This puts us in unprecedented territory for a sitting president. But the White House defends this ballooning wealth, saying that President Trump is not actively involved in managing his businesses or investments, and they deny any conflicts of interest. Joining me right now is Eric Lipton. He's an investigative reporter for The New York Times. It's good to see you. You've gone through, you and your team have gone through this wildly long financial disclosure. And I wanted to quote from your piece, which said, never before in American history has there been anything like Donald J. Trump, a president who is in his first year back in office, has collected about $1.4 billion in new revenues from cryptocurrency businesses that directly benefited from his actions as president. The White House says there's nothing to see here. What seems to be the biggest, change here from his financials from the first term?
3: Well, Trump and his family are kind of unleashed and unrestrained this time around in their pursuit of profit while the president is in the White House in a way that just is radically different from the first term when, you know, they were selling martinis at the Trump bar, the Benjamin bar in D.C., or they had visitors at the Mar-a-Lago. We're talking hundreds of thousands of dollars in revenues, you know, not tens of millions or more than a billion. So things are just, you know, at a scale, just, you know, as reporters, we don't like to use the word unprecedented. It's a dangerous word to use because someone always comes back to you and say, well, it isn't unprecedented because of this. But in this case, there's just no ambiguity. There has never been anything like this. A sitting president who started new businesses that's turning profits and revenues based on regulatory actions that he's taken. For example, the meme coin, the Securities and Exchange Commission, shortly after Trump came in, issued a notice that said that meme coins will not be subject to regulation by the SEC. And Trump runs a meme coin, and the former chairman of the SEC had concerns that maybe meme coins were securities. So again and again, he's taking policy actions that are benefiting his businesses in crypto. And like I also wrote about this week in the mining sector, where he's offering, you know, tens of billions of dollars in loans to mining companies, and his sons are invested in at least two of them.
2: Eric, I wanted to ask you, because you did it really, I read it more than once, this deep dive in this Kazakhstan mining deal that the families of President Trump and Howard Lutnick, the Commerce Secretary, stand to potentially see a huge profit from. This deal, this one, seems emblematic of a lot of the moves that you're talking about here. What sticks out most about this one deal that grabbed your attention so much?
3: It's just the scale of things. I mean, again, the federal government is investing tens of billions of dollars to try to stimulate mining by American companies because we need these metals for military purposes, for technology, for all kinds of products. You know, no question, it's a good thing that the United States government is doing this. And the Biden administration had started this effort to increase access to these critical minerals. But in this case, you have the sons of the president and the sons of the Commerce Secretary that are directly financially connected to at least 14 companies that are in line to get as much as nearly $9 billion in U.S. funding. And again, it's just like, how is that possible? It creates at least an appearance of conflict of interest on a scale that we've never seen before.
2: Let me add one more thing into it. The President Trump, we were just talking about at the top of the hour, he's taking his first flight on this new plane, on the new Air Force One. And I remember you reported extensively on this Qatari gift from last year. And at the time, I look back, you wrote, this plane would be one of the biggest foreign gifts ever received by the U.S. government for use by a specific person with no plans to seek congressional approval. And now it's ready to go. I mean, how does this plane kind of fit into the context and against the backdrop of what we're talking about right now?
3: I mean, again, it's sort of tiring to use this again, but again, completely unprecedented. Just nothing like this has ever happened before. You know, the number of people use is 400 million, but that plane is, you know, it's just the United States has accepted a gift worth hundreds of millions of dollars from a country that has enormous foreign policy implications. We're at war with Iran right now. You know, that country is at the center of negotiations over, you know, whether there will be war or peace. They also have enormous interest before the United States. And at the same time, the Trump family is, you know, potentially is pursuing a real estate deal there that was recently, you know, signed. It's just a mixing of official government business and personal financial interest and benefits to the president through a plane that may not have had the security upgrades. It, you know, from what I'm told is it did not have a full suite of security upgrades that the other, you know, 747s are going through. Barrier crashing is going on all around us.
2: Yeah, it's not even a blurring of the lines. It's just the lines have evaporated, and there are just continued claims of nothing to see here. But you're definitely taking a look, Eric. You've done great reporting on this, and I really appreciate you coming in.
3: We're examining each one of these.
2: Yeah.
3: Yes.
2: It's been important to read. Sarah.
4: That's why journalism is so important, and he's so good at it. Thank you so much, Kate. Who will now be able to access weight loss drugs and have insurance pay for it for the very first time? We will tell you who qualifies and the cost. And it doesn't matter what vehicle you're in. Driving drunk is stupid and dangerous, even if your car is a tractor. This man's about to find that out. Those stories and more.

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1: New details pouring out this morning about the celebrity wedding of not just the year. I think it's bigger than that. Taylor Swift and Travis Kelce, who are, according to our sources, getting ready to tie the knot right up the street at Madison Square Garden. CNN cameras capturing crews wearing shirts that read Taylor Swift's Carpenters. So far, only a few details have been leaked. CNN's Gloria Pazmino outside MSG with those details. What are you seeing out there? Because this is, people are always looking for Easter eggs. She's always dumping those in her songs and in different ways. But there's a lot more than an Easter egg going on here.
2: That's right. And this is part of what happens when you are a follower of Taylor Swift, right? You're looking for clues and Easter eggs and little breadcrumbs, perhaps in everything she does and says in her songs. But we have been getting some real reporting clues throughout the past few days about what is expected to happen here. And we are told by our sources that are familiar with the plans that this is happening on Thursday and Friday. Thursday, we are hearing there's going to be a rehearsal inside of Madison Square Garden, and that will be followed on Friday by a larger wedding celebration expected to have about 1,000 guests. Now, we know that the rehearsal is going to include about 100 people, the larger celebration, about 1,000 people. And we have been watching for the past few days as there is an increase in activity outside the garden, namely the equipment that's being moved in and out of the loading docks. And of course, that very telling T-shirt that you mentioned, Sarah, the Taylor Swift Carpenters T-shirt, that certainly set off alarms for everyone who is hanging on every possible clue about what is essentially shaping out to be America's royal wedding, right? We're talking about the most famous couple in the world, Taylor Swift and Travis Kelce, getting married, celebrating their wedding inside a venue where Taylor herself has performed 8 times. Now, today, we are getting even more tangible clues, this time from a guest talking about very specific instructions that he got about what not to bring to the wedding celebration. Listen to what San Francisco 49ers tight end George Kittle had to say about the event.
3: What have you gotten Travis and Taylor for a wedding gift?
4: Let's see. They said absolutely no gifts, but I was thinking Travis for some reason likes old coins, so I might get him an old coin.
2: I do want to say very quickly, I know people are wondering,

0: It's gray, it's round, it's made of concrete. It's kind of ugly, frankly, Madison Square Garden. Why would Taylor Swift and Travis Kelce have their wedding inside of it? Well, you know, in some ways it makes a lot of sense. This is going to be an extremely secure location, no windows, very difficult access. So it does sort of make sense if they're trying to have an event where prying eyes and certainly lots of Swifties that are expected to descend to catch a glimpse of the couple will not be able to get into. Sarah?
1: Okay, Gloria girl, you go need security calling Madison Square Garden kind of ugly, because after the Knicks win, like, I'm worried about you. I'm concerned about you and Bonnie out there. You guys better, like, get somebody to stand around you. Don't say that so loud, Gloria. Don't say it so loud. Thank you so much for your reporting.
0: Just
1: I do
0: saying,
1: appreciate it.
0: Just saying.
2: All right, Kate. It's the aesthetics that might not be attractive. The inside soul of it is just pure
1: That's
2: New York.
1: Very well done.
2: Exactly.
1: That's it,
2: I'll defend Gloria always.
1: I like it.
2: Okay. Always. All right, on to this. This morning, millions of Americans are facing, I mean, it's just hot, hot, hot. And so many areas are expected to see, it's not just one day, but consecutive days of triple digit, very dangerous heat. We're talking about all of that and bringing the forecast. And one custom puffer jacket, 22 live crabs. And we're going to go to this. Donald Trump speaking out for outside Joint Base Andrews.
3: I said to Boeing, what's the best one? They said, this is the best plane ever built. And you're going to have the privilege of flying it, and I have a privilege also of flying it. But this is the first flight. We're going to the Teddy Roosevelt Presidential Library opening, and that'll be very good. That'll be a lot of fun. But I think, you know, to be honest with you, I'm excited about the first flight. It's something nobody's ever seen anything like it. Even you people with all your experience and all of your talent, you will never see anything like this. So they just completed it. They made it appropriate for a president. That means the security and all of the different bells and whistles they put on. Very complex now, but it's really quite something. And this is a plane that the United States of America should have. Our Air Force One was 35, 36 years old, and it would be parked next to the new ones like this, and it really didn't look appropriate for our country. So we're very proud of this. The country is very proud of it. And you can do two things. You can low-key it, or you can show it. And I think the country should be very proud of it. And it's beautiful, and you'll see that in a little while when you board. As far as things are going, the denuclearization of Iran is moving along well. They've had very good meetings, and we'll see. We hit them very hard for three nights, as you know, but we're getting along very well. So I call it the denuclearization, and it's all taking place. It's all going well. The stock market is setting records virtually every day. The oil price is way down. We're down at 68. I see it hit 68 today. That's lower than when I started the, I guess you could call it an attack on Iran, so that they never have a nuclear weapon. So the oil price is now lower. The retail prices, the gasoline is coming down rapidly. And if you have any questions, let's go.
4: Mr. President, what's your favorite upgrade to the new plane, and how much did it cost American taxpayers to upgrade the plane?
3: Well, it costs very little relative to what it would cost if we did it a different way. So this was a gift from a country that's treated us very well. And they're an ally of us over in the Middle East, Qatar. And I went to Boeing. I said, who has the best one? They said, Qatar. There's never been a plane like it. Frankly, we couldn't build a plane like this because we wouldn't be willing to spend the kind of money necessary. They spent top dollar. So the head of Boeing said, this is considered the best 747 they've ever built. And I went to Qatar. I said, I'd like to use it for a period of time because the other ones, as you know, are under construction. They'll be here in 2 years. And because, you know, the plane is 35 years old. So I said, I'd like to use it. And the Emir, Tamim, who's a great gentleman, he said, no, I'd like to make a contribution to the country. So it was very nice. And we're able to do it in about 5 months, you know, bring it up to the presidential standard, meaning security-wise. And you're going to get a kick out of it. There's just nothing like it.
4: Hey, Mr. President, your financial disclosure. had a very lucrative year last year. What message does this send to average Americans, especially
3: I don't get involved in my personal. We have funds that run my money.
4: But you are benefiting.
3: Well, I've made a lot of money before I became president, and they invest my money, and I don't talk to them. I don't even speak to them. So I have many people, I don't know what they call it, closed accounts or something. You put your money in, and that's it. I don't talk to them. They're big institutions, and they run it. But, yeah, I've had a great career. In business, I've had a great career. I don't know if I've had a better career in politics or business, but I had a great career in business. And, you know, you saw the cash. And you report the different things. And what they do is we gave it, I think it's called the blind account, but they take it. And I never speak to any of the people that run the money. But they're at big institutions, and they invest in whatever they invest in.
4: But the critics say you're profiting off the presidency.
3: Well, you know why I'm profiting? Because the stock market's going up. Everybody's profiting. If you have a 401k, how's your 401k done? It's about up 85%. Thank you, President Trump. So we're all profiting. I'm profiting because I have a lot of money and a lot of cash, and I give it to institutions. I don't know if they know what they're doing or not, but they buy a vast array of things.
4: President Trump, you've been meeting with Secretary Hegseth and General Kane about potentially returning to an all-out war with Iran. Does this mean you've been unhappy with Iran's adherence to the MOU?
3: Well, I think they've come a long way. We hit them very hard last week. I think they're fine. I think we're going to... It's the denuclearization of Iran. It's very simple. And Iran cannot have a nuclear weapon. Otherwise, all of this stuff that we look at, all of these things that we do, the country's never had activity like it's got right now. So we're building more factories and car plants and other things. We went for years without ever building one car plant. Now we're building many car plants. We're building AI. We're building all over the country. $19.1 trillion being invested. The record was like two, and we've got 19.1, and it's going to continue. And when those buildings open, you're going to see something like the country's never seen before. That's why the stock market's going up every day. That's why your 401k, because everybody benefits. When the stock market goes up, everybody benefits. More jobs, more everything. And we're creating more jobs. We have more people working today than have ever worked in the history of our country. It's great. And that's before these places open. They'll be opening up over the next year. And we have them coming into Taiwan. We have more chip makers, and the biggest company in the world, actually, the chip maker. But they're coming in, they're building in Arizona, and they just announced they're going to double the size. We could have 50% of the chip market by the time I leave office. You know what we had now? Nothing. And then I got as a gift, another gift, I said to Intel, give the United States of it. They needed something. They needed some help, the chip maker. I said, give the United States of America, I'll do it for you, but give the United States of America 10% of your company. He said, you have a deal. He said it so fast, I said I should have asked for more. But he said, you have a deal. And that stake is now worth $80 billion. I made $80 billion for the country in 8 months. Does anybody talk about it? No. Have a good time. Have a good flight. Enjoy the plane.
5: Mr. President, real quick, quick question. Got D&I Pulte over there as the new director. We also know you have the task force set up on declassification, maybe talking about international, maybe looking at some declassification. Are you able to give us an update on that?
3: Declassify almost everything. And, you know, by the way, we have Jay Clayton is going in. You know, Bill Pulte's a very talented guy, but he's just there temporarily until Jay Clayton. And Jay Clayton is going through the process. And Jay Clayton, highly respected, and so is Bill Pulte. But Bill is there just for a fairly short period of time. But while he's there, I said, you can declassify whatever you want.
5: Do you think we're going to get some soon, or maybe 2020?
3: I told him you can do it as fast. You got to ask him.
5: All right.
3: But I think he's a friend of yours. I think that Bill will declassify. I told him you can declassify whatever you want. So Bill's there just, you know, for maybe a month or 2 months or something. And Jay is going through the process. He's got a hearing in 2 weeks. Highly respected man, Jay Clayton.
5: Okay? Thank you.
3: Thank you. Did you get any more Pulitzer Prize?
6: Not yet.
3: You know what a Pulitzer Prize? A picture of the plane.
6: Yeah.
3: Margo, are you taking care of everybody?
6: Of course.
3: How's Margo? Okay. Thank you, everybody.
7: President Trump right there boarding the new Air Force One for his first flight on this plane that was a gift from Qatar, of course, a foreign nation, and then retrofitted by U.S. taxpayer dollars. It's the first time he is flying on this plane. It is meant to serve as a temporary gap between the old planes used as Air Force One and two more that are being constructed right now, and then it's expected this plane could very well end up at the Trump Presidential Library. This is the president's first time flying on it. A few things that he said there that need clearing up. He said Jay Clayton will be the DNI. He's going through the process, the director of national intelligence. He wasn't going through the process because the president basically canceled a hearing for Jay Clayton. So the reason that the process has been delayed is because of the president. He might very well be the director of national intelligence now, not Bill Pulte. The president was also asked about reports that he's made an enormous amount of money since being in office. This from new financial disclosures. We just had Eric Lipman from the New York Times on talking about the billions of dollars, perhaps, certainly over $1 billion the president has made since in office. The president said he doesn't know anything about it. It's all handled by private people, but he said it with his two sons standing right behind him, two people who are actually involved with that money. He said, yeah, I don't ever talk to the people who do anything with this money. The two sons right behind him, they were right there. With us now is Congressman Suhas Subramaniam, a Democrat from Virginia. Congressman, good to see you. I just want to read a quote from that New York Times article I was referencing about the president's financial disclosure. Eric Lipton from the Times writes, "Never before in American history has there been anything like Donald J. Trump, a president who in his first year back in office has collected about $1.4 billion in new revenues from cryptocurrency businesses that directly benefited from his actions as president." What is your reaction to the news of his disclosure?
8: It's not surprising. We've known for a long time now that the president is using his office to personally benefit to the tune of billions of dollars. We know that his sons are operating this grift and that they're going around the world and selling our foreign policy to make the family more money. And it continues. It's not like they've stopped. It's not like they've tried to hide it very well. They've used crypto to try to mask who the contributors are, but that only goes so far. What's also interesting from that press conference is I think he admitted that he solicited the gift of the plane from Qatar. And so that's, you know, if I solicited a gift of more than a couple hundred dollars, I would be sanctioned. And so he solicited a $400 million gift from Qatar. So this is the way the president has been operating. He has used his office to benefit himself and his family financially.
7: You are on the House Oversight Committee. If Democrats retake control of Congress, what plans do you have? What suggestions would you have to your committee chair for dealing with this new information?
8: Well, we plan to do our job, which is to have oversight over one of the most corrupt administrations in modern history. There is so much to investigate. We're talking about hundreds of different cases, not just the president, but cabinet members, deputies, who are all taking advantage of their position to earn themselves and their families and friends more money. And so this is something that should have been investigated starting last year, but Republicans in Congress decided that they work for the president, not for the American people. And that's why if we are in charge, we are going to have real accountability and oversight.
7: The president said he doesn't talk to the people who handle his money. Again, his two sons were standing directly behind him when he said that. Would you call Eric Trump, Donald Trump Jr., before your committee to testify about this?
8: Oh, 100%. Remember, the president also pushed oversight Republicans to bring in Bill Clinton and Hillary Clinton, right? And so they've said now and set the precedent now that even the president himself is not immune to having to testify before Congress. That was a precedent that was very rare before. So even the president himself has made himself fair game, but certainly his family and all the people around him who have benefited financially should be investigated. They should come before a committee and answer tough questions under oath.
7: So Democratic primaries continue throughout the summer. And last night in Colorado, for the third time in 8 days, a Democratic incumbent was beaten in a primary. Diana DeGette, what message are voters sending you who are in office right now?
8: Yeah. Voters are frustrated. They want change, and they don't just want change in the White House or in the Republican Party. They want change in the Democratic Party, too. And so it's not surprising to see a lot of people who are outside of D.C. winning some of these races. And that's probably going to continue. Until we are in a position where we're providing real oversight, a.k.a. in the majority, I think voters are frustrated and they want to see more results from the Democratic Party, too.
7: And some of these candidates who have won these primaries want to see more results from Democratic leadership. Mila Kyros, who won the primary in Colorado last night, has indicated she will not support Hakeem Jeffries for party leader. Deralisa Avila Chevalier here in New York has indicated she will not support or might not support Hakeem Jeffries for party leader. Do you think he's the right man for it if voters are calling for change, Democratic voters?
8: Yeah, Hakeem Jeffries is the best person to lead us into the majority and keep us united. Even now, we have DSA members and we have Blue Dog members who are far to the center, and they all come together on votes because Hakeem Jeffries keeps them together. He's also raised the money. He's gone all around the country. He's fighting all these redistricting fights. And so he's far and away the best person to lead us into the future. And I think when we're in the majority, there's going to be a lot of infighting in the Democratic caucus. And so you need someone like Hakeem Jeffries who can actually keep people together.
7: Well, what do you say to these at least two candidates? And there may be more saying they may not support him.
8: Yeah, I mean, I don't even know if they've met Hakeem Jeffries, frankly. I welcome them to the caucus. I'd like to see them come and join our caucus meetings and get to be more integrated into what's going on here. And I'd love to see their ideas for change, too. You know, if they want to vote for someone else for leader, if someone else wants to run for leader, they're welcome to. I just don't expect them to win.
7: Congressman Suha Subramanian, thank you so much for being with us this morning. Always appreciate talking to you. Sarah?
1: All right. Thank you, John. Ahead, a father facing charges this morning after police say they stopped an 8-year-old riding a jet ski all by himself. More on this. By the way, guilty. Anyway, millions of Americans are facing dangerously hot weather this holiday weekend. How we need to adapt as temperatures get a lot hotter. 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
4: The dangerous heat wave is upon us. Day after day of scorching temperatures, 100 degrees over and over and over again in places like D.C. as we head into the July 4th weekend. 150 million Americans under heat alerts today across the eastern half of the U.S. And some of our biggest cities may hit 100 degrees over and over and over and over and over again at the very time we're all going outside to enjoy the July 4th weekend. It is a dangerous time. Let me give you some sense. We talked about D.C. Let's go to Philadelphia. Set to see three straight days there as well of 100-degree heat. And New York City, three straight days at or near 100 degrees. Central Park hasn't seen that since 2012. Joining me now is Ashley Ward, the director for the Heat Policy Innovation Hub at Duke University's Nicholas Institute. It's good to see you. Let's talk about this. Look, people go, it's summer. It's going to be hot. Like, yeah, we're used to this. What's different about what we're seeing now?
5: Certainly. I mean, it is summer and it is hot. And this is one of the big issues that I think it makes this situation so dangerous, because people don't fully understand their risk. One thing that people need to know is that with climate change, we're now seeing the baseline is higher. So while things like heat domes in these high pressure areas are typical weather events, they're starting at a temperature that is higher than what we've seen in the past. So it's much easier for these events to then move into those extreme record-breaking temperatures that you're talking about. And also with high humidity, which makes it particularly dangerous for human health.
4: Look, I guess we need to talk about we're showing some video now of people, you know, grabbing water, and kind of trying to stay hydrated. Who is at the most risk here as you see these temperatures where even at night you can't really cool down, even in the evening hours? Who needs to protect themselves the most, and what should they be thinking about?
5: Well, I'm so glad you mentioned overnight temperatures, because you're right. That is actually very dangerous when we see a majority of the health outcomes occur when overnight temperatures are persistently high and coupled with these daytime temperatures, high temperature and humidity. The people who are vulnerable are those that live alone, have chronic conditions, cardiovascular disease, diabetes. Something that most people might not understand is some of the medications they take can interrupt your body's thermoregulatory process. So people who take medications for things like high blood pressure or anti-anxiety or antidepressant medication, very common medications actually make it harder for your body to thermoregulate. Of course, pregnant women, people who work outside or in high heat exposure jobs like manufacturing, even those who work like in delivery or food service industries, if they come home and they can't recover from exposure during the day, in some of the parts of the country that you mentioned, not everybody has air conditioning. Our communities weren't built for the air conditioning. So if you do have an air conditioner, it's important that you're able to afford to run it, that it's efficient and effective at adequately cooling your home. So there's a lot of elements to this other than just, do you have an air conditioner, right? And so all of those things kind of converge in moments like this, where we have an environmental exposure that is coupled with people doing all kinds of activities, whether it's work or social activities, and then their ability to cool themselves at home.
4: It's a really good point. I know we're going to have you on more, Ashley. We are out of time, but I've also been to Durham, where y'all are at, and it's just such a beautiful place. But it also gets real hot there as well. So stay safe, and we'll be talking to you a lot over these many, many next weeks and months. Ashley Ward, thank you so much. I do appreciate it. Kate?
6: So starting today, Medicare will start covering the cost of GLP-1s, those wildly popular drugs for weight loss, for the very first time. It's a pilot program and could cut the cost of prescriptions for meds like Wegovy and Zepbound from hundreds of dollars a month to just $50. By one estimate, nearly 4 million people could receive this benefit. Joining us now is CNN's Tammy Luby, who's got more details on this. So, Tammy, who qualifies for this?
7: Yes, Kate, this is a very exciting time for many, many seniors who have been waiting for years for Medicare to treat obesity just like any other condition. As you mentioned, it's estimated nearly 4 million people will qualify. That's from KFF, a nonpartisan research group. However, not every Medicare enrollee who's obese or is overweight will qualify. There are very strict conditions. You have to have a BMI of of 35 or more, or you have to have a BMI of 30 to 35 with other conditions such as uncontrolled high blood pressure or a certain type of heart failure or prediabetes, or you can have a BMI of 27 to 30 and have prediabetes, a previous heart attack or stroke, or blocked arteries in your arms and legs. But many seniors, even though this seems rather clear, many seniors and doctors have told me that they're unsure whether they qualify and they're going to have to wait to go through the process.
6: Yeah, it's going to be a lot of people are going to be asking these exact questions of exactly what are the parameters here, which medications are specifically covered, and are the estimates spot on that it could be just be $50 a month?
7: Yeah, the $50 a month is under a deal that President Donald Trump signed with Novo Nordisk and Eli Lilly last November as part of his most favored nation agreements. So the manufacturers agreed to sell to Medicare the medications for $245 a month, and seniors will be paying, or Medicare enrollees will be paying $50 a month. And they can receive the Wegovy tablet or injection. They can receive the Eli Lilly's Mounjaro tablet, or they can get the KwikPen, the Zepbound KwikPen, but it doesn't cover the Zepbound single dose vials or injections.
6: So interesting. Tammy, thank you so much. That is quite a savings for so many people who've been waiting for this. I appreciate it. John.
8: Right off of Florida's Gulf Coast, police stopped an 8-year-old that was riding alone on a jet ski all by himself out there, apparently. A Marine Patrol officer asked where his parents were. Police say the boy's father will have to appear in court. Florida law apparently requires a person to be at least 14 years old to operate a personal watercraft by themselves. Although I will say, Sarah Seidner claims she used to do it all the time. Kate is backstage making a citizen's arrest. This morning, a Florida man falling backwards over his tractor right there. Doesn't seem to be going well. Charged with DUI. Deputies say he crashed his pickup truck and then used his tractor to drive back to the scene and try to tow it away.
9: Are you aware that in the state of Florida that you driving anything, any motor vehicle, can be considered DUI when you enter Florida roadways?
10: No, sir, I did not.
8: Sheriff's office said they found a 15-pack, a half rack of cold beer, and several open containers in his truck. In Washington, wildlife officers caught four people hiding dozens of Dungeness crabs. Officials say the crabs were hidden in pouches sewn into their clothes, including a puffer jacket, a bodysuit of some kind, and a sun hat. This is the story that got me in trouble with Kate, but they were hiding, you know, crabs in their pockets. Think about that. New hour of CNN News Central starts right now. All right, well, the president just said about the brand new financial disclosure showing the heaps of money, well over $1 billion he has made since taking office, including the New York Times says revenue from businesses that directly benefited from his actions as president. Breaking overnight, which Democratic incumbent could be next after the third is defeated in a primary in just 8 days? And it's just like a royal wedding, except based on merit and achievement. Taylor Swift and Travis Kelce, all we are learning from the intrepid reporting on the ceremony that might be about to be held in Madison Square Garden. I'm John Berman with Sarah Seidner and Kate Baldwin. This is CNN News Central.
4: Breaking this morning, we just heard from President Trump, who him and his top administration officials are boarding the brand new Air Force One en route to North Dakota to celebrate America's 250 by dedicating the Theodore Roosevelt Presidential Library. He spoke about the inaugural flight just a moment ago.
11: You know, to be honest with you, I'm excited about the first flight. It's something nobody's ever seen anything like it. We're very proud of this. The country is very proud of it. And you can do two things. You can low-key it, or you can show it. And I think the country should be very proud of it.
4: Now, this first flight, the whole thing, actually, controversial, because the brand new 747 was given to the United States by the Qatari government, that they called it a donation, one they say that will help bridge the gap between old Air Force One and a new Boeing jet that will be ready in a couple of years. It's also, as you might imagine, drawn some big criticism, suggesting there are security and big ethical problems with taking something of this magnitude from a foreign government. CNN's Elena Treen is tracking all this from the White House. I'm curious if the president, you know, has said much about this idea of getting this kind of a gift that no other president has taken from a foreign nation.
12: Yeah, look, every time I've talked to the White House, Sarah, about the legal, the ethical, the national security concerns over accepting a luxury jet from Qatar to be used as the president's main plane, the new Air Force One, they brushed those concerns aside. One thing that I want to note here is that part of the reason the president asked the Qataris for a new jet is because we knew that already Boeing was working on trying to retrofit new jets to be used as Air Force One. However, they were not expected to be done for another 2 years. From this point, another 2 years from now, likely not until the end of his second term. The president didn't want that. And this is what he had to say about what he told to Qatar when discussing this new plane.
11: This was a gift from a country that's treated us very well. I went to Qatar. I said, I'd like to use it for a period of time because the other ones, as you know, are under construction. They'll be here in 2 years. And because, you know, the plane is 35 years old. So I said, I'd like to use it. And the Emir Tamim, who's a great gentleman, he said, no, I'd like to make a contribution to the country.
12: So, Sarah, look, just so people remember, this was donated by the Qataris to the Trump administration last year. It's a gift of roughly $400 million. We know that the Air Force has been working ever since to try and prep it for use. There's been another $400 million or so put into modifications of this plane. We know that Secret Service had to go in, do a lot of different modifications as well to make sure that this was safe and secure for use. I do also want to get into, though, something that we've heard the president talk a lot about when touting this plane. Comments we heard him make this morning, he's likely going to make throughout the day during its first trip, is about the differences in its appearance. One is, you know, gone is the blue color scheme that was envisioned and really created by the former First Lady Jacqueline Kennedy. We now are seeing it in its place, you know, a navy blue and white fuselage. It's cut through with red stripes. You have Old Glory on the tail, a little looser than before. We're also told, you know, reporters who took a tour of this jet last month when touring it at Joint Base Andrews, they said that they found leather seats that recline all the way, that lay flat. The walls and carpets are tan. The light fixtures are gold. So a lot of this playing into, of course, the president's own aesthetic, something he's been playing up a lot. But as I mentioned before, a lot of still legal, ethical, national security questions that this White House and the president has kind of brushed aside, Sarah.
4: Yeah. Eleni Shireen, thank you so much for reporting there from the White House for us. Kate?
6: And on top of that, President Trump has released his annual financial disclosures as required by law for presidents. And this one is something showing that he took in billions of dollars in his first year of his second term in office. Billions pouring in, especially from his family's cryptocurrency ventures. $526 million alone came from sales of crypto tokens tied to World Liberty Financial, a firm managed in part by his sons, Eric and Don Jr. Another $635 million comes from a licensing agreement with a company called Celebration Coins, an entity linked to Trump's meme coin business. And then there's $77 million in resort revenue from his Mar-a-Lago club in Florida. The list goes on from there. This puts you in unprecedented territory for a sitting president. Eric Lipton, the New York Times investigative reporter who's dug through all of this, he was just on with us last hour, and he said that there is just no ambiguity. There has never been anything like this. The White House, though, says there's no conflict of interest and that Trump is not actively involved in managing his businesses or investments. Joining me right now, Democratic Congressman Jimmy Panetta of California. Thanks for being here. The president literally just said to reporters with Eric and Don Jr. behind him that he knows nothing about his business investments, that it's all in a blind account. What is your reaction to this?
13: I find that very hard to believe. And more importantly, I think the American public find that very hard to believe. This is a president who's basically come in and used this office as grift, and that's demonstrated not just by that gift of that 747, but by that $2 billion in crypto deal, the meme coins, the grift of selling tennis shoes and Trump watches, and so much more. But it's demonstrated not just through this administration, but the frustration with this administration. This is an administration that's saying, look at my 747, look at my gold, whereas, you know, you can eat cake, but actually the people are getting very, very frustrated with this. We're seeing this with the low poll numbers from the president. We're seeing this in some of these results in these elections. We're seeing this here in Congress, in which you're starting slowly but surely to see Republicans actually push back on this president, which we need to see a heck of a lot more of.
6: Former White House Attorney Ty Cobb was actually on last night with Aaron, and he made a comparison I hadn't seen anyone heard anyone make yet between Trump's financial disclosures and the investments of his sons in so many things that benefit that where they benefit from government action. And the scrutiny that Hunter Biden faced over his entanglements with Burisma. Listen to Ty Cobb.
14: It's got to be the longest disclosure in the history of the American presidency. And when you talk about, the scale, you've got Hunter Biden, if they traced every dollar that he was accused of ever having, he couldn't ante in the game that Trump is playing. You know, Trump is playing with billions. You know, they were playing with millions. And this disclosure, on top of the disclosure that he issued last month, where he listed recent trades up to $750 million in trades, many of which involved government contractors.
6: So, Congressman, what could a Democratic majority in the House do about? Would you expect you would want to do about this if that came about?
13: Understood. First and foremost, where's Oversight Chair James Comer? Obviously, he was very loud when it came to Hunter Biden. We're not hearing boo out of him when it comes to the Trump administration. Second of all, when we take the majority in November, what you're going to see is a majority that actually does its job, not just when it comes to these types of investigations into the tremendous amount of corruption coming out of this administration. But we're not just going to investigate, we're going to legislate as well. Look, obviously, this is an issue in dealing with this administration, but we need to make it clear that the Democrats are about dealing with the affordability crisis that all Americans are facing these days. And like I said, when you see the president show off his new 747, yet people are having a hard time putting food off the table, filling up their cars, having a hard time buying groceries, this is the frustration that we're feeling throughout the country and the president's feeling. And that's why I believe that we are going to take back the House come November.
6: Let me ask you the primaries we just saw last night. A Democratic Socialist just beat a longtime incumbent, Diana DeGette, in Colorado. That's the third time in recent days that a Democratic incumbent has lost in this way. Do you see this now as a Democratic Socialist surge within the Democratic Party?
13: What I see and what I've been hearing, not just in my district, but throughout the country, is there's a tremendous amount of frustration. Tremendous amount of frustration with President Trump, frustration with this Republican majority, and yes,

0: even frustration with Democrats failing to fight President Trump. Look, you had three incumbent members of Congress, from Dan Goldman to Espaillat to Diana DeGette last night, who were very good members of Congress. Yet for some, especially our youth, that's not good enough. And you're hearing that frustration from those under 35. And what would you expect when 25 million who are under 35 are still living at home because they can't afford a home?
1: Right,
0: they're afraid of not being able to own a home.
1: But Congressman, let me ask you, because Milot Kiros had said as part of this, from coast to coast, we are taking back our party. It's not a we're taking back our country type of line that you heard from President, you've heard from Donald Trump and Republicans. We're taking back our party is how she put it. And she is among those who is, has said that she will not support Hakeem Jeffries as Democratic leader. You're a member of leadership. What do you say to that?
0: Oh, look, I think despite what these candidates are saying, the fact is that the underlying message is about affordability. And that, to me, is where the frustration is coming. Like I was saying, you have a number of youth under 35 that are still living at home. They're fearful that Social Security isn't going to be there. They're still
1: right, but,
0: they're
1: but part
0: strapped
1: of the frustration
0: with tremendous
1: is not with
0: debt.
1: The not with
0: These
1: the
0: are
1: Republican
0: the frustrations.
1: Party.
0: These are the frustrations.
1: Is with Democratic leadership is what she has is expressing.
0: Understood. But at the same time, the frustration is also because we're failing to fight President Trump to a certain extent. And that's why I believe you're seeing basically a frustration with the establishment. That being said, Hakeem Jeffries is the best leader that I've seen right now being able to coalesce and unify the Democratic Party. And what these congressional elect candidates have to understand is that when they get here, they're part of a team. You have to understand that you have to be able to get along with people, but more importantly, you have to understand the job. Their job is to legislate. That's our job, is to legislate. And what I've always learned is good governing is good politics. And that's why, to your earlier question, we're not just going to investigate. We got to continue to legislate to make sure that we bring costs down.
1: Congressman Jimmy Panetta, thanks for coming in. Appreciate your time. John.
2: All right, developing this morning, bracing for day after day after day of 100-degree temperatures at the worst possible time. 150 million Americans are under heat alerts right now. We're dealing with three straight days of triple-digit temperatures in some of the country's biggest cities, 100, 100, 100. In Washington, D.C., in Philadelphia, in New York, 100 degrees for three state days, or damn near close. In Philadelphia, it could be like 104, in D.C., like 103 on July 4th. These are brutal numbers for an extended period of time, right over the 4th of July when people plan to be outside. Let's get right to CNN meteorologist Derek Van Dam for the latest forecast we're seeing and the risks here, Derek.
3: Yeah, John, you hit it right on the head there. This heat wave is going to be different because it is going to linger. The heat is on. We've got a great way to visualize it as well from the National Weather Service and NOAA. That shading of purple shows you the extreme heat risks that will be felt across all populations across the Mid-Atlantic and the East Coast as it moves from the Great Lakes to the Mid-Atlantic and the I-95 corridor, this heavily populated area. So that shading of purple, that's a level 4 of 4. That's an extreme heat risk. What does it mean and how can you prevent falling prey to heat exhaustion and heat stroke? You need to drink plenty of water. That seems obvious, but we need to remind ourselves in these moments. Wearing lightweight clothing, very critical, light colored clothing as well. Kind of avoid outdoor activities and seek air conditioning at nighttime too, when your body needs to cool itself down. And obviously, check on your neighbors and the vulnerable communities around us. So look at this. 80 million Americans currently under heat alerts. That balloons to 150 million Americans. Nearly one in two Americans will be impacted by these heat alerts and the excessive heat. So the temperature outside will be exacerbated by the humidity level. So basically what that means, the heat index calculates the humidity and the actual air temperature, and it gives you a value of what it feels like on your skin, how hard your body needs to work to effectively cool itself down. And it's darn near impossible to do it when the temperature reading of 111 is forecast for Friday. And then then once again into Saturday, the nation's capital really will beaming with hundreds of thousands of people trying to celebrate Independence Day, the 250th birthday of our country. And with temperatures like this and people outdoors to celebrate this event, it will be very challenging. The other thing, John, overnight lows, they're not dropping that much either. We're talking temperatures in the mid-80s overnight for New York, Philadelphia, and D.C. That's when our bodies are supposed to cool ourselves. And unfortunately, it doesn't look like that will take place because it'll just be too warm. It's all thanks to this heat dome. It's going to hold the hot air close to the ground right through the weekend. And it's early next week, too.
2: Yeah, look, days and days of this, right where people I know are planning to be outside and celebrating. There may be some plans that are adjusted here. Derek Van Dam, thank you very much for that. Sarah?
4: Man, all right. Thank you, John. All right, we're getting a few more tiny little details, and all the Swifties are going nuts about this big old wedding, but there's still a lot of mystery surrounding Taylor and Travis Kelce's plans, what we know about their Madison Square Garden celebration so far, and the planet's oceans breaking temperature records. Shouldn't be a shock to you, the alarming impact the rising heat could have on global weather and marine life. Plus, the U.S. squares off against Bosnia and Herzegovina tonight. What's at stake as the men's national team chases its first knockout stage victory since? John Berman knows this one, 2002.

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1: New details trickling out about the love story a lot of folks just can't get enough of. Starting tomorrow, wedding festivities for Taylor Swift and Travis Kelce apparently set to begin here in New York City. And here's why we know this, or we think we know this. CNN cameras captured work crews outside Madison Square Garden. One of the workers, a T-shirt, gave us a big clue. It said Taylor Swift's Carpenters on the back. CNN's Gloria Pazmino outside MSG this morning. What are you seeing? What are you hearing? And have fans already started gathering? Because I feel like they would.
2: Yeah, they're going to be showing up, Sarah. There's no doubt about it. And we have been, frankly, tracking every single little movement that's happening outside the Garden today, because we know from our sources that are familiar with the plans that these two events are set for Thursday and Friday. A rehearsal expected to take place Thursday with about 100 people, and then a much larger wedding celebration planned for Friday. That is expected to have about 1,000 events. Now, you mentioned the activity that's been taking place around the Garden in the past few days, equipment being moved in and out of loading docks, the Carpenters T-shirt, Taylor Swift Carpenters, all these little nuggets that we have been tracking. And I want to redeem myself, Sarah, because in the last hour, I referred to Madison Square Garden as ugly. And this is, of course, expected to be a very glamorous event. But I want to show you the unglamorous side of things right now. Take a look behind me. We're standing in front of one of the loading docks. And I want to show you what's happening, because I know it doesn't look like much, but this is now the second time they have parked these big trailer trucks in like a L-shape configuration. And my guess here is that they are blocking our view. Right behind these two trucks is another truck, which is pointing towards the loading dock. And if they are unloading it, we have no view of it right now because they have parked these two massive trailer trucks, creating sort of a block from our view. So we are hanging on every clue here because, you know, we got rid of our royals in the United States 250 years ago, but we do have celebrities, and this is going to be the equivalent of America's royal wedding. I do want to get to another very important clue we have gotten in the last 24 hours or so, and that is hearing directly from one of the people we expect will be a guest at this wedding celebration. Take a listen.
3: Yeah, we'll be there.
4: We did, yes.
3: I'll be there. I'm wearing a blue suit, so that's all I got.
4: He is.
3: I have nothing
4: Shout
3: else.
4: Shout out Stitch by Mitch.
5: Is it MSG?
3: I have no idea.
4: No, we don't know.
3: I actually asked Travis last night, and he laughed at me, so.
4: We're excited.
3: I'm half expecting there just to be a jumbo jet on a runway, and they put us on a plane somewhere.
2: So you can see even the guests appear to be being held in some sort of suspense. The San Francisco 49ers also talking about the fact that he was told to not bring gifts to this wedding celebration. Mm-hmm. Lastly, Sarah, you know, we are talking about the world's most famous arena. I know it doesn't perhaps inspire romance, certainly not the romance that Taylor Swift is known for, but it does provide for an extremely secure venue, one that happens to have no windows, extremely hard to access unless you have an invitation to get in. Perhaps I'll get mine by the end of the day today, but you could sort of understand why this venue makes sense if they're trying to keep this very, very private and under wraps. And frankly, Taylor Swift and Travis Kelce have what it takes, financially speaking, to turn the inside of Madison Square Garden into whatever they please.
1: Yeah, Sarah. They could do whatever they wanted, but I do want to lastly say that if I know you well enough and you know me well enough, girl, both of us could scamper underneath there and go underneath those trucks and see exactly what the heck is going on. So I do expect that from you later on. Gloria, I know you. I know you do it. Thank you so much, Kate.
6: And our legal department would like me to remind you to not promote any criminal activity amongst our reporters, correspondents, or anchors. Thank you so much, Sarah. Gloria, I've got your back. You keep setting her up. All right, let's turn to this. Tens of thousands are still missing now, 1 week after those back-to-back horrific earthquakes in Venezuela. And our reporters on the ground are now talking to people who say they are running out of critical supplies, like gas, for the heavy machinery needed for these rescues. And another big win for Democratic Socialists last night, this time out in

0: Democratic socialist last night, this time out in Colorado. So what does last night mean for today?
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0: might be for the Democrats to retake control of the Senate. With us now, CNN chief data analyst Harry Yetton. This is a lot of data that
1: we're
0: getting our first look at this morning. What story does it tell?
1: Okay, so what's the simple math here? Democrats need a net gain of four Senate seats to regain control of the upper chamber in Congress. And right now, the math, simply put, isn't there for them. That is the picture. And I want you, it's a math problem. It is a math problem. 2026 Senate poll margins. Okay, Democrats need a net gain of four. Okay, you get one in North Carolina. But then you got a bunch of red on the screen. Now, these are close races, but you got a tie in Texas. Then it's plus two in Iowa for the Republicans, plus two in Alaska, and then plus three, if we can make the circle there, in Ohio. So that gets you one seat, but of course you need four seats. And on this board, red, close races and a tie. You're at one. You're not yet to four.
0: I mean, the good news for Democrats might be they're close in Texas, Iowa, Alaska, and Ohio. But again, it needs to be four of these that are blue in order for them to retake it. Now, there's one state that you did not put up here.
1: No.
0: That's Maine.
1: That is Maine. Maine, which we've had a few Senate polls the last couple of days. And what do you see here? Even in Maine, a state that Kamala Harris easily won back in 2024. Look, the New York Times has Plattner ahead by two, but that, of course, is well within the margin of error. That is among likely voters. Fox News, on the other hand, has Susan Collins, the incumbent, up by three among all voters. So even in Maine, you have a race that, simply put, is way too close to call. So really, on the mathematical march to four seats, there's really only one seat at this point that Democrats can look like they can count on. They'll probably win one of these other seats, but again, that gets you only to two, and you need four.
0: Yeah, you might think the Democrats would hope they look better, given the war in Iran, given inflationary concerns. The question is their high water mark, or can they grow from here? They will need to grow. What are some of the reasons why they might be having a little bit of a harder time?
1: The real reason why they're having a little bit of a harder time is these are red states, right? With the exception of Maine, right? These were all states that Donald Trump won back in 2024. And look at this. The median in the six key Senate races, look at this. The generic Senate ballot lead for Republicans, look at that. In the median state is 6 points. And of course, the median right down the middle is what? Three and a half, right? So you need to win states in which the generic Senate ballot lead is Republican plus six, and then say the Dem Party is too far to left. Look at this, 53%. So these are states that are just very hard to win, because bottom line is what is holding them back is the fundamentals. And when you put it all together, Johnny B, and you look at the prediction markets, which I think really can sort of put this all together, chance to win the Senate. The Republican chances, as you noted, John, the environment is getting a little bit better for Republicans. On May 1, Republicans had a 51% chance to take back the Senate. Now it's a 59% chance. Look, Democrats have a shot here. There are seats on the table, but the fundamentals are against them. And that right now, they're only one of the seats where they need to be. The mathematical problem is there for Democrats at this point. They, simply put, have a statistical math problem.
0: All right. We will see what happens in the days to come. Harry, and thank you very much.
1: Thank you, my friend.

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1: All right, that sound you hear this morning, the buzz in the political world. Why? A whole bunch of new Senate polls released just this morning by the New York Times paints a picture of whether or how likely it

0: Saturday at 12 on CNN and on the CNN app.
1: In Venezuela this morning, there is now mounting anger and frustration amid the grief. Survivors are now beginning to remove debris by hand as they are facing fuel shortages that have left a lot of heavy machinery sitting idle. Showing you one father that CNN spoke to. He's looking for his young daughters who are presumed dead. And he told CNN that he can't think about crying because tears won't move a single stone. The death toll is climbing now at more than 1,900, 1 week after those back-to-back intense, devastating earthquakes. Journalist Maritrina Mena is in Caracas this morning for us with much more. What's your view? What are you hearing about the continued search efforts, but also this frustration that our reporters on the ground have now begun to hear?
2: Good morning, Kate. This is a country that is in mourning and in silence in many places because there are many family members that are affected or relatives that are affected, that even every Venezuelan is touched by these events that struck Venezuela, these two earthquakes that struck Venezuela last week. Today at 6 p.m., there will be 1 week exactly since the earthquakes took place, and the country is still trying to find some hope, some glimpse of hope indicated that there's still the possibility to find more people alive. But the reality is that the crisis is in several fronts. For example, these shortages of gasoline when it comes to the rescue teams. But right now, they are trying to keep up working without thinking about this limitation. They are trying to keep going and finding their resources, even though they are difficult to find. And also, there's other crises like the displaced people, more than 50,000 people displaced, and also the amount of people that has resulted injured that are coming to hospitals that were broken. We need to remember that this was a country that was severely impacted by an economic crisis and a political crisis even before the earthquakes.
1: That's absolutely right. Well, thank you so much. Really appreciate your reporting on this, continued reporting on the ground. So many stories to tell, and they are so far from being able to ready to recover. Sarah?
3: It's awful over there. Thank you so much, Kate. We're going to see triple-digit temperatures day after day after day for 3 days at least in several places this week. The dangerous heat already here, and it's spreading across the eastern half of the U.S. just in time for the July 4th weekend. Now new evidence there is that heat is building somewhere else as well. In our oceans, the world's seas just broke an all-time heat record for June, supercharged by the onset of El Nino. CNN's Bill Weir knows this like the back of his hand. What are you learning from this new data, which, you know, a lot of people go, oh, warmer seas, it'll be nice, it'll be like taking a... No, it's dangerous to us all.
4: Yeah. That's right. This is not your comfort on vacation. But if you just for perspective, Peterson Key down in Florida Bay, water temperature is about 92 degrees, right? So this is the average of the entire globe, the mass, all the oceans, planet Earth, now just shy of 70 degrees Fahrenheit. And that is off the charts hot compared to the 30-year average of just recent generations as well. That's just shy of 21 degrees Celsius. And this is the opening attractions, Sarah, because El Nino, what may be a super El Nino, this is a natural warming cycle in the Pacific. That's just kicking off. We're going to feel the real wrath of that come August or so. But the oceans really cover a multitude of humanity's sins when it comes to climate change. 90% of the extra heat is absorbed by the oceans, but now they are getting warm enough for us to notice. And the effects of these, of course, it fuels heat waves on land, fiercer storms on land, extreme rainfall and flooding, the rain bombs that usually come with El Ninos headed for California and the West this summer, mass bleaching of coral reefs, of course, at a certain temperature, the symbiosis between these little critters that create coral, the nurseries of the sea, that breaks down, and then there is sea level rise. Comes both from melting glaciers on land, But also water expands as it heats up. So just the oceans themselves are getting higher and bigger as the Earth overheats under a blanket of fossil fuel pollution.
3: Yeah, it's truly disturbing. And anyone that loves our oceans, you know, the creatures in there can't handle this. It's like having the same kind of heat wave there in the ocean to them as it is to us on land. I did want to ask you about what we heard from the Trump administration recently. I think they were trying to shut down an ocean monitoring system. What happened there and why?
4: Right. Well, they got enough Republican pushback in places that depend on fisheries. Lisa Murkowski up in Alaska, very much opposed to this. This is the Trump's plan to shut down an ocean monitoring system, hundreds of instruments that float, that glide under the ocean. They are in the process of really taking them out of the sea until there was this huge pushback from Republicans saying, no, we need these monitors to tell us what's happening, the health of the ocean. You got acidification also happens as it gets warmer as well. So this is one rare loss for the Trump administration as they just assail all things climate science related.
3: Yeah, you got to wonder. You'd think you'd want to know this equipment's already there. Bill Weir, thank you for keeping an eye on all of it. Stay safe out there. It's going to be hot. John?
5: Right. It is win or go home for the U.S. men's national team. We're going to give you a watch guide, what to look for in the big, maybe historic game tonight. And then the epic battle, Coyote versus Cactus. Who came out on top? You can kind of see.

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2: All right, tonight, win or go home for the U.S. men's national team, just hours away from the U.S. against Bosnia-Herzegovina, going for their first win in a World Cup knockout match since 2002.
3: It's a knockout round, and if you want to win this this trophy, the World Cup, you got to beat everyone, you know, and be able to beat everyone. So if it's from Europe or Africa, it doesn't matter. We just want to win.
4: We know we're going to need to be creative. We know we're going to need to be intense like we have been, you know, so far. And, you know, there's no doubts we can go out there and win.
5: We have a very high expectation for ourselves for the rest of this tournament. And, yeah, we don't want this to be over.
2: With us now, Paul Tenorio, senior writer for The Athletic, and Joe Lowry, founder and editor of Backheeled. He's also the co-host of the Total Soccer Show podcast, which has just been doing incredible work all throughout this World Cup. Gentlemen, you are my two favorite soccer journalists. Thanks for being with us. Paul, let me start with you. I mean, obviously, it's win or go home. So set the stakes. How much pressure is on the U.S. team?
6: Well, I think the pressure even went up again last night when Mexico beat Ecuador in its knockout round. That means both other co-hosts of this World Cup, Canada and Mexico, have gone through to the round of 16. And the expectation around this group, this U.S. group, was that it could do something special. It could do something different. Well, in order to do that, it needs to advance deeper into the tournament. It needs to get to a quarterfinal or somewhere in that area. And so there's an immense amount of pressure to make what they did in the group stage worthwhile, to make the country continue to believe, to tune in, and against an opponent, Bosnia, that they should beat.
2: Yeah, talk to me more about that, Joe. What are your reasonable expectations for tonight, given the quality of the U.S. team and the quality of Bosnia?
7: Yeah, the U.S. should be expecting to create chances, and that needs to be the key for them in this game. In a lot of ways, this matchup against Bosnia and Herzegovina will set up like a lot of the games that the U.S. played in the group stage. I think about the opener against Paraguay, where the U.S. had a lot of the ball and found ways to get in behind and to create chances, even against a Paraguayan team that we've seen has the quality and the ability to muck things up defensively. Think about the Australia game and how deep Australia were in that 5-4-1 block. This is going to feel like a similar type of game where Bosnia and Herzegovina are going to allow the U.S. to be the protagonist. The pressure will absolutely be on the United States as the hosts, as the favorites, according to the markets heading into this game. Does the U.S. have the ability yet again to create chances against a deep, compact block? That's going to be the thing that decides the game tonight.
2: It's such an interesting way to put it. I mean, for most huge games the U.S. has had in knockout rounds, the U.S. has been the underdog. The U.S. has been the one that was sitting back, being attacked by the other team, just trying to hold on for dear life. It's going to kind of be the opposite, one would think, tonight. But, Joe, just back to you. If we do win, and I can say we because I am a member of the U.S. men's national team, which players, Joe, will be the ones, do you think, that put the U.S. over the top?
7: I mean, the easy answer is Christian Pulisic, because he has been so impactful for this U.S. team. Whenever he's been on the field, Pulisic said earlier this week that he's ready to go 90, even 120 minutes if needed, coming off of that calf injury. And he will be important. I think about Sergiño Dest as well. A lot of the quality that the U.S. has on the wings to attack 1v1, I think, will be essential in this game because of how Bosnia and Herzegovina defend. They are quite man-oriented along the back line, which means they're trying to make lots of 1v1 matchups all the way across their defense. That means that the U.S.'s best dribblers are going to have to be on their game today to eliminate their man and go and create chances. I'll also add one more player, Weston McKennie. We've seen Weston McKennie dominate games, not necessarily on the ball, but off the ball at this World Cup. With how well he moves, how well he can see and exploit spaces, there's going to be opportunities for the Juventus midfielder to drift around and create that way.
2: So, Paul, what makes me nervous is the two shootout defeats we've seen for Germany, who definitely lost to an underdog in Paraguay, and then the Netherlands losing to Morocco. Morocco's a very strong team, but to see it go to kicks to end the games, is that something where you think that, you know, could Bosnia take the U.S. to kicks, and is the U.S. well-suited to get through if it goes to that?
6: Well, I think certainly Bosnia would not mind if it got to penalty kicks for a multitude of reasons. First of all, being that playing in the United States with a huge home ground, they're a huge home crowd. They're going to be up against it tonight for sure. And they also have a goalkeeper who has saved 70% of his penalties at the club level and saving above the normal rate for goalkeepers and penalties across his career. So they have a good shot stopper. The United States has been ready for this too, though. Since Mauricio Pochettino took over, we reported in The Athletic, they've been using brainwave technology to try to improve penalty kick taking for the U.S. team. Basically, the players strap this equipment on and take penalties, and it measures how they handle pressure. And so they're ready for this moment too. They hope that gets them ready for the big moments.
2: Yeah, I'm not sure I'm ready. I need some of the brainwave technology. I'm terrified. I have to somehow get through the next 10 hours before this game. I'll have to occupy myself somehow. Paul Tenorio, Joe Lowry, thank you both for being with us. Again, thank you for everything you both have done this entire World Cup, helping us understand what we're seeing.
8: Brainwave technology. I shall take it. I mean, sounds like every day we just plug in. The Late Show with Stephen Colbert wrapped in May, and now the famous sign for the show has found a new home out in California. It is now in West Hollywood atop a local restaurant. The owner of the WeHo Bistro said that he wanted it auctioned. He also said that it will spend about 2 weeks on the rooftop before he moves it to a permanent spot inside the restaurant.
9: That's mine and Greg Christensen. You guys remember Greg Christensen? That's our favorite restaurant. Every time I go home to L.A., yes, I love that little
10: bistro. It's going to have a new sign.
8: Now it's got a new sign out front.
9: I might not recognize it. That's so cool. Okay. Also, brainwave technology. Can we discuss getting that?
8: We need management. We need that and a lot more help.
2: Thank you all for joining us. Situation Room up next.

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1: Happening now, more than $1 billion tied to crypto ventures. We're getting a new look into how much money President Trump made in the first year of his second term and exactly where it's coming from as concerns grow about possible conflicts of interest. Plus, Medicare coverage for weight loss drugs. Beginning today, the federal health insurance program will now pay for GLP-1s for millions. And later, are you ready for it? New details about Taylor Swift and Travis Kelce's wedding as the countdown to the nuptials is on.
2: GOP rebellion. Republican hardliners torpedo House Speaker Johnson's control of his chamber, leaving the future of President Trump's congressional agenda up in the air. Plus, sweeping changes to student loans. Starting today, the Department of Education is modifying repayment plans and loan limits. We're going to break down how this will affect you. And later, do you believe? Tonight, the U.S. will take on Bosnia and Herzegovina as the Stars and Stripes hope to keep their World Cup dreams alive. Welcome to our viewers here in the United States and around the world. I'm Wolf Blitzer with Pamela Brown, and you're in the Situation Room.
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2: Happening now, major payday. President Trump raking in billions of dollars in his first year back in office. According to his latest annual financial disclosure statement released yesterday, the president netted more than $526 million from sales of cryptocurrency tokens alone. The nearly 1,000-page report gives us the most extensive look, at least so far, at the growing fortune that the president has amassed since returning to office. Let's go live right now to our White House correspondent, Elena Treen. Elena, what more does this financial disclosure tell us?
4: Yeah, look, Wolf, when you pour through this disclosure, and it is massive, it's nearly 1,000 pages, what it really shows is that being president has been good for the president, for Trump's bottom line here. Now, one of the things that's also very notable, just a main takeaway from this, is that Trump is no longer just in the property business. He's also very clearly now in the cryptocurrency business. That is where a majority of his revenues came in the last year, nearly $1 billion. If you look at just one of these parts of this disclosure, it shows, as you mentioned, Wolf, that the president netted more than $526 million from sales of cryptocurrency tokens tied to World Liberty Financial. That is the firm run in part by the president's own sons, Eric Trump and Donald Trump Jr. Now, one of the things through all of this, and we've heard this from the White House, is they try to argue that the president is not profiting from his presidency, that there is no conflict of interest here. And you could hear Trump say that when he was asked about this by reporters this morning. Listen to what he said.
5: To critics who say you're profiting off the presidency, Mr.
6: Well, you know why I'm profiting? Because the stock market's going up. Everybody's profiting. If you have a 401k, how's your 401k done? It's about up 85%. Thank you, President Trump. So we're all profiting.
4: So as you could hear, they're really trying to shrug off this idea that he is profiting from the president. But a few things to point out here. One, he argues that he never talks to people managing his money. Well, you literally saw his sons behind him on the tarmac when giving those comments to reporters. Again, both of them who have been managing in part the firm that has given him more than $500 million in cryptocurrency. Another thing that he claims is that this massive windfall over the last year is due to the success of the stock markets. But again, when you look at this disclosure, 927 pages, so much of this money is coming from cryptocurrency. I do want to get into the details of some of the other things, though, that we saw in this, Wolf. One is, of course, his Mar-a-Lago club, a huge profit earner for the president. That generated $77 million alone in resort-related revenue last year. That's up from $50 million from the year prior. He also has lended his name, Wolf, to a number of different products, which has given him money. One of them was an agreement with Celebration Coins that paid Trump $635 million. There's also stuff about Trump watches, $4.7 million royalties for that, $208,000 related to a Bible that we know the president has very repeatedly touted, $67,000 more than that for Trump sneakers and fragrances. So a lot to dig through in this report, Wolf, showing where the president is making his money.
2: And it's interesting, Elena, the president is also making his inaugural flight today aboard the new Air Force One. That's the plane that was gifted by Qatar. What can you tell us about this plane?
4: Yeah, look, I think what's been so fascinating about this is there's been so many questions about the fact that this came from Qatar itself. You heard the president kind of address this morning as well when he was about to board, saying that he had asked for this plane from the Qataris because, one, he said that, you know, the U.S. could never build a plane as nice as this. It was pretty much a remarkable statement. He said he talked to Boeing and they said the Qataris have the nicest Boeing jets in the world. And that's why he wanted one of these. I'd remind you that this was gifted from the Qataris last year. It was roughly $400 million. Then the Air Force had to go in, modify a lot of it, make a lot of changes, make sure that the national security, ethical, legal issues with all of this were in line. We've heard the White House brush off a lot of those ethical questions. One big thing, of course, you notice is something that is gone is that light blue from the Jackie Kennedy era. Now it's very much the colors, very similar to the private plane Trump had flown on the campaign trail that is his own. So a lot of new features that are being shown today for his inaugural flight on this new luxury jet, Wolf.
2: All right, Elena Trina at the White House for us. Elena, thank you very much, Pam.
7: All right, Wolf, happening now, a House GOP rebellion amid mounting frustrations. House Speaker Mike Johnson has sent members home early this week after some of his fellow Republicans refused to allow him to move forward with votes. We are now joined by CNN's Arlette Sein. So what's going on here? Why is this happening, Arlette?
8: Well, for the second week in a row, the House chamber is basically in a paralysis, offering another blow to House Speaker Mike Johnson, who has really struggled at times to corral his very fractious GOP majority. This whole fight centers around the Save America Act, that federal elections overhaul bill that President Trump has tried to prioritize. There were roughly a dozen hardliners in the House who wanted to see this attached to the annual defense policy bill, a must-pass piece of legislation. But that is something that House Speaker Mike Johnson was not willing to get on board with just yet. And so that effectively derailed their ability to move forward to business like this defense policy bill. And now the House Speaker has decided to send his members home, meaning they won't be back until mid-July for votes once again. Now, yesterday, the House Speaker said that there are some members in his caucus who he believes are making irrational decisions. And we spoke to a number of GOP lawmakers who were frustrated about this standoff. Take a listen.
9: I think we have squandered away an opportunity to do something great for the 4th of July, right? Pass some NDAA, do some great things, and we have squandered this opportunity away again. I think one day we're going to come back and look at this moment in time in the history of our country and say, why did we squander it away?
10: You know, I understand we want to get the Save America Act through. I really, really, really do. It's critical. I mean, it's an 80-20 issue. The problem is, I understand what they're trying to do. They're trying to influence the Senate to move. I don't know if the strategy is going to work, though.
8: And Congress is really running out a lot of time heading into the midterm elections. They'll come back in mid-July. They have that August recess. Lawmakers will be campaigning in the fall, really giving them a very limited window of time to pass some of the president's legislative priorities. But right now they are in this standoff and there's really no end in sight.
7: All right. Arlette Sein, thanks so much for bringing us the latest on that front. Wolf.
2: Still ahead, the U.S. Supreme Court yesterday handed President Trump a major loss on birthright citizenship. But today, the White House says the fight isn't over. Now, the push shifts to Congress.
7: And anger is growing in Venezuela. Families say they're being left to dig through earthquake rubble on their own. We'll go live to Venezuela with the very latest on the rescue efforts. You're in the Situation Room, and we'll be right back.

0: to you.
1: 800-821-4000.
2: Happening now. Time is running out to try to find survivors amid the rubble left by powerful earthquakes in Venezuela. It's been a week since the disaster struck, with a death toll now approaching 2,000 deaths. Desperation is also setting in, with many who are forced to dig loved ones out of the debris by hand as the government faces mounting criticism over its response to the crisis. Let's go live right now to Mary Trini Mina. She's in Caracas for us. What's the latest, Mary, on the search and rescue efforts, at least this morning?
3: Good morning, Wolf. I'm standing nearby a building that collapsed in Caracas, in the area of Los Palos Grandes here. The search and rescue operations have been ongoing since last Wednesday, when the two earthquakes strike. And basically, the workers are doing their best to try to find some more people alive. They haven't stopped. They have been working 24 hours, even though there's been rain and many obstacles for them to continue their jobs. Families and relatives, of course, are keeping an eye on all these works that rescuers from 30 countries are doing. Yeah. Right now, this is a collective effort. Many countries bringing equipment, dogs, specialized materials in order to try to reach more people. But as the hours and days goes by, of course, there's a little bit of desperation among the families that are waiting to know about their relatives. Injured have been taken to hospitals, but those hospitals are now overwhelmed by the amount of people, and also there's a large numbers of people disappear.
2: Among the missing, Mary, we're now told some Venezuelans who were actually deported by the U.S. just a week ago, and they were in a hotel. What more do we know about their fate and the efforts to try to find them?
3: Yeah, we've been talking to some of their relatives and even one survivor of this deportation flight that came to Venezuela last week. The protocol says that every deportee coming from the U.S., they landed from Miami on midday, and then the earthquake struck. They were taken to a hotel nearby the airport in La Guaira State, which is the area most devastated, and suddenly the hotel they were staying in collapsed. There were more than 100 people, mostly men, and some of them are stuck in the building. Families are saying that they hope some of them are alive, but they are not receiving not enough support by the rescue team. They say they come by, but they are not allowed to do some groundwork, really groundwork. Some people that were able to leave the premises, they are safe and saying it was a horrible day for them.
2: Those pictures of the destruction are terrible, terrible. All right, Mary Trini Mina, thank you very much for that report. And to our viewers, for more information about how you can actually help Venezuela earthquake victims, go to CNN.com/impact.
4: All right, coming up here in the Situation Room, Wolf, President Trump goes back to the Supreme Court and comes away empty-handed. The justices will not hear his appeal in the E. Jean Carroll case, leaving a $5 million verdict in place. What's next after the ruling?

0: Andy Cohen, Friday at 8 on CNN and on the CNN app.
1: Happening now, President Trump is looking to Congress now to end birthright citizenship. This is in response to the Supreme Court's ruling against President Trump's initial attempt to end birthright citizenship, striking down his executive order. President Trump posted this to social media, quote, "We can easily make it up in Congress through legislation with the support of the president that has now been determined during this process. No long and unwieldy constitutional amendment is necessary." Join us now to discuss this and other legal stories we're following is former federal prosecutor Barrett Berger. First off, what is your reaction to what the president put out on social media in reaction to this?
2: Yes. Yeah, so the president's reaction really directly comes from Justice Kavanaugh's concurrence in this case. So as we know, some of the justices in the birthright citizen case said that this violated the 14th Amendment. That was the grounds on which they said that the executive order could not stand. It was unconstitutional. Justice Kavanaugh, however, took a slightly different approach and based his decision on the fact that it violated a federal law. This now creates this opening to do exactly as President Trump is now suggesting, to change this federal law, which is much easier than changing the Constitution by means of an amendment. So Justice Kavanaugh really signaled that, yes, he found the executive order problematic. However, there was a path forward if this was something that Congress was willing to do.
1: How would that work, though, if Congress did take action with the 14th Amendment still in place, interpreted the way that it has been interpreted for more than a century?
2: Yeah, this is certainly by no means a given, even if Congress was to enact a different law or to change the existing law. Because exactly as you say, the text of the 14th Amendment, as Justice Roberts clearly said in his majority opinion, is pretty clear that people born on U.S. soil are U.S. citizens. Justice Roberts really shut down the arguments that the administration had tried to put forward in his majority opinion. However, you do have this sort of loose hanging thread here with Justice Kavanaugh's concurrence that still gives like some slight glimmer of hope here, even though I think it is incredibly unlikely given the text of the 14th Amendment.
1: And Chief Justice Roberts, who authored this, tried to make the case that, look, this is just reaffirming something that we've known for, you know, over 100 years, and this is no big deal, essentially. But you had several conservative justices dissenting. Did that surprise you at all?
2: Yes and no. I mean, in my reading of the Constitution, I feel like this should have been a unanimous decision shutting down the executive order. The text of the 14th Amendment is clear. This also comes from something in common law that existed even before our Constitution, before the 14th Amendment. We also have this federal law. So it's just, you know, brick by brick by brick saying that this is really a foundational principle for our country. So it was surprising, given the split that it was. However, this has been a passion project of conservative legal advocates. So in that sense, you know, they have been pushing on this for a while. For a long time, it was kind of a fringe legal theory. But the fact that the Supreme Court decided to grant cert to it and that you have the decision split the way it is shows that there was at least some in the court that thought this, you know, one time fringe argument actually had some legitimacy.
1: And also, you know, you have Trump pushing Congress on this, and also after the ruling, the Justice Department directed all U.S. attorneys to prioritize investigations and prosecutions of so-called birth tourism schemes

0: have a baby here, to attain citizenship for them through no other means. They're never bought, really. This is something that, you know, unless you are one of these fringe districts that has this political agenda, that is not something that most U.S. attorneys' offices are bringing, for the sole purpose that, like, people come to the United States for a variety of reasons, and to show that there was some sort of malintent by somebody's trip to the United States, whatever their birth status was, is really tricky to prove. So I don't think we're going to see a big swing in these prosecutions, despite what the president is saying and what the DOJ is saying at this point.
1: I want to turn to another story that we've been following, and that is President Trump's cryptocurrency earnings. The financial disclosures released earlier this week reveal the president collected over $1 billion tied to cryptocurrency ventures last year. Now, the White House denies any conflict of interest. The presidents are generally exempt from conflict of interest laws, but the president has been a vocal proponent of the crypto industry. How do you see this from a legal perspective?
0: It's really troubling from a legal perspective. This is something that has now haunted both of his presidencies, both in Trump 1 and now in Trump 2. We've seen positions where his financial interests are really very aligned with public policy that he's making. And this is a very big departure from what we've seen in presidencies past. And you think back to, you know, somebody like Jimmy Carter, who divested himself from his peanut farm just so that there would be no even image of conflicts of interest. Here you have the opposite, the president regularly, routinely making public policy that aligns with his financial interests. Like you said, he is to some extent immune from these, or at least he has been, based on cases that have been brought and really haven't gone anywhere. But it should be troubling, because, you know, we want our leaders to be making policy based on what's good for the American people, not just what's good for them.
1: All right, Barrett Berger, thank you so much for coming on. We appreciate it.
2: Well, and have you seen some of these statements coming from opponents of birthright citizenship, Pamela, who say that pregnant women from around the world should no longer be allowed to come to the United States?
1: Yeah, but as it stands with the Supreme Court ruling, they're still allowed to.
2: Yeah,
1: there's nothing blocking that. But of course, the president has made this a priority, and other conservatives as well. So we'll see what happens.
2: Key words. All right. Thank you. Just ahead, questions about Iran, new tensions up on Capitol Hill, and another fight over funding for Israel. We're going to be joined by Democratic Congressman Gregory Meeks, the top Democrat on the House Foreign Affairs Committee. He'll join us when we return. You're in the Situation Room.

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1: Happening now, several people have been attacked by alligators in Florida in the last week, including a 31-year-old woman who was killed. The state of Florida says that Brittany Clark was swimming with her boyfriend in a river near Orlando when she was attacked. And the progressive wave rolls on and on. Democratic socialist Milot Kiros scored a stunning upset in the Colorado Democratic primary, defeating 15-term incumbent Representative Diana DeGette. The win adds to a string of recent successes for the Democratic Socialists of America, whose candidates won two primaries just last week. And it's Taylor Swift's weekend. CNN has learned that Taylor Swift and Travis Kelce are expected to celebrate their wedding at the New York Madison Square Garden with special events starting tomorrow. Around 1,000 guests are expected for one of the year's biggest celebrity celebrations.
2: You're a Swiftie, Wolf. You're looking forward to it.
1: I'm not invited.
2: You're not invited?
1: Are you invited?
2: How come you're not invited?
1: I don't know. They should have invited me.
2: No, I'm still waiting for my invitation. All right, happening now. A diplomatic source tells CNN that U.S. and Iranian officials are holding indirect talks in Doha. U.S. Special Envoy Steve Witkoff and President Trump's son-in-law Jared Kushner met today with Qatar's emir, but are not attending these lower-level negotiations. Israeli Prime Minister Benjamin Netanyahu has visited IDF troops in southern Lebanon, where a U.S. brokered truce between Israel and the Iranian-backed Hezbollah is facing new strains. Israel says it struck a Hezbollah operative yesterday and a continuation of weekend fighting. CNN's Jeremy Diamond is in Jerusalem, so let's begin with these lower-level indirect talks, Jeremy, with the U.S. and Iran and those who are mediating these talks. What can you tell us?
3: Well, there are indeed lower level kind of technical negotiations that are happening in the Qatari capital of Doha, but there are also very senior level indirect negotiations that are also taking place. Jared Kushner and Steve Witkoff, President Trump's two special envoys on this issue who have been negotiating directly and indirectly with Iran, met today once again with the Qatari sheikh. They sat down with the emir and spoke with him about the state of these negotiations after earlier in the day, the very same Qatari emir had met with Iran's deputy foreign minister, who has also been a key player in these negotiations. Meanwhile, the Iranian speaker of the parliament, Mohammad Ghalibaf, Iran's lead negotiator, has cited progress in the negotiations that have been taking place so far. That is certainly a ratcheting down of the tensions that we saw over the weekend and in the days before amid that exchange of fire around the Strait of Hormuz, apparent restrictions on shipping in that strait, and broader questions about the durability of the ceasefire amid continued fighting in Lebanon. President Trump also spoke today about the state of those negotiations. Here's the president moments ago at Joint Base Andrews.
4: I think they've come a long way. We hit them very hard last week. I think they're fine. I think we're going to... It's the denuclearization of Iran. It's very simple. And Iran cannot have a nuclear weapon. Otherwise, all of this stuff that we look at, all of these things that we do...
3: Now, meanwhile, despite the claims of progress on both sides of the negotiating table right now, we also know that there are continued Israeli strikes inside of southern Lebanon. And in the past, we have seen that those strikes have risked upending the broader ceasefire agreement between the United States and Iran. Israel and Lebanon have just reached a new agreement there that is aimed to try and stop the fighting that should eventually prompt a withdrawal of Israeli forces from parts of southern Lebanon. That agreement, though, has been panned by Hezbollah and does seem to contradict some of the aspects of the Lebanon aspect of the memorandum of understanding between the United States and Iran. And it is clear that in Doha right now, some of these negotiations are indeed focused on what's happening in Lebanon. But Israel did indeed strike Hezbollah operatives in Lebanon yesterday, according to the Israeli military. And the prime minister also visiting Israeli troops there, telling them, if you identify a threat to your safety, do not wait. Act. He's basically telling them to continue carrying out strikes and opening fire as they deem necessary should they encounter any threats there. Wolf, Pam.
2: All right. Jeremy Diamond, thanks so much. Wolf.
1: I want to discuss this and a lot more with the top Democrat of the House Foreign Affairs Committee, Congressman Gregory Meeks of New York. Congressman, thanks so much for joining us. I don't know if you saw the story, but the Wall Street Journal is now reporting that the president is weighing what's being described as an all-out war with Iran once again. According to several U.S. officials who spoke with the newspaper, President Trump has held conversations with Defense Secretary Pete Hegseth and the chairman of the Joint Chiefs, General Dan Kane, but is opting for now, at least, to stick with diplomacy. What do you make of all of this?
5: Well, look, I don't know what to ever make of what the president says, because oftentimes what he says, he doesn't mean, or he lies, or, you know, he's deceitful. You know, he said that this war would be over in a week or two. And he said, you know, before that, that he would not enter into any of these forever wars. And we just had some call it a briefing. I said a question and answer period with some of his individuals, and that was not the mainstay of the conversation. The economic toll that America and the world is facing as a result of his war of choice, which went against every ally's thoughts and opinion, is what continues to have us suffering around the world, and the rising costs of the gas and food and fertilizer for farmers. The president just is, or as he seems and as he sounds, I think, he's just erratic. And that's no way to be in charge to try to make sure that you come to a diplomatic resolution here. So I don't know. I think the president might be just over his head on this matter.
1: Earlier this week, Congressman, Secretary of State Marco Rubio and Special Envoy Steve Witkoff held what was described as an unclassified briefing with you and a few other members of Congress about the United States' memorandum of understanding with Iran. Did you hear from them? Did they give you any assurances that the U.S. will be able to craft what's being described as a long-term peace deal with the Iranians?
5: No, I did not hear from them. It really wasn't a briefing. It was a question and answer period, because they didn't brief us on anything. But we had an opportunity to ask questions about the memorandum of understanding. And if you look at the memorandum of understanding, you'll see that it was poorly drafted. It wasn't drafted by individuals clearly that had some expertise in diplomacy. You have individuals who drafted that who are primarily real estate developers. But it left open a lot of questions. One of the questions that I ask him is, what does an open strait means, and whether or not they're going to be tolls that Iran would charge tolls, period, during the strait, at the Strait of Hormuz. You heard one thing from him at that briefing, unclassified briefing. You heard something from what I got back from some senators that he said differently when he talked to them. So there was no real answers in that regard. You know, when you talk about issues of, for example, release of funds to Iran. He says no funds have gone to Iran yet. But when you read in Section 11 of the MOU, you see where it says that funds would be going to Iran for its use at the execution of the MOU. And the MOU, the president has signed it. So it seemed to me, I can see why Iran says they're receiving and will receive money that's coming from Qatar and others that that will be released for them to use as they see fit. And then the president, you hear the president say something else. And if there's a dispute, there's nothing in the MOU to say how disputes are resolved. So, and as I talked to some of our other allies in the region particularly, they agree. And they think that they don't see how this tenuous ceasefire will continue. But I'll say this one thing, Wolf. I think it's important that the president tries to continue, even as incompetent as he has been, to do a diplomatic solution. And what I did see in this agreement is going back to the status quo, that is, going back to where we were before his ill-advised invasion into Iran, and going back to many of the things that were contained within the JCPOA. So we would have not gained anything by going into war in Iran, but hopefully we'll get back to some of the diplomacy that we had in place in the JCPOA and get away from this continuing craziness that this president has been moving forward to, and what you just talked about earlier with him going again to Iran with a full-blown war without coming to Congress, because that's another issue. None of this has come to Congress. Just seems to me outrageous. And the Congress should stand up and not allow this happening. And that's why we passed a war powers resolution in a bipartisan way just a couple of weeks ago in the House of Representatives.
1: U.S. support for Israel, as you know, Congressman, has become an issue, not just for Democrats, but also for Republicans as well, at least several of them. House Democratic leaders, including yourself, have said you will oppose an effort to cut billions of dollars in U.S. aid to Israel. But recent polling from the New York Times found that nearly 70% of registered Democrats oppose additional U.S. military and economic assistance to Israel. What do you say to those voters?
5: Yeah, say, look, you got to really, in my job that I have as a member of Congress, is to really read and understand what this amendment that was put forward by Mr. Massey is. And you also, you got to understand the person that put forward and the reason why he put forward that that amendment. So when you look at it, you can see that it is a poorly drafted one that leaves a lot of discretion as to what is and what is not covered to the State Department, of which I have a real problem with right now also. As you know, now we all agree that the innocent deaths of individuals in Palestine, in the Palestinian territories, in Lebanon, that has to stop. Civilians dying, that has to stop. So we want to make sure that the Israelis are safe, but we don't want words like Ben-Gavon, what he's been doing, to continue to be the way that President Netanyahu or Prime Minister Netanyahu has prosecuted this this occasion, because it's wrong how that is being done now.
1: Always good to speak with you, Congressman Gregory Meeks of New York. Thanks very much for joining us.
5: Thank you for having me.
1: Pamela.
2: All right, Wolf, coming up here in the Situation Room, a major shakeup for student loan borrowers starts today. We'll explain the new income-based formula and who could pay more. We'll be right back. Stay with us.

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1: Happening now, sweeping changes to student loans will take effect today. Borrowers will begin to see major changes related to several provisions in President Trump's sweeping so-called One Big Beautiful Bill. And that includes changes to repayment options, lower limits on borrowing, and a discount for automatic payments. So let's go live now to CNN Business senior reporter David Goldman. David, break it all down for us. What will borrowers begin to see?
2: Yeah, there's a lot to digest here, so I really encourage you to go to CNN.com, read my colleague Tammy Luby's story on this. But here's the gist. There are now only two repayment plans for your student loans. If you're an existing borrower, you can keep your plan. But if you are now borrowing, you can do one of two things. You can use the standard repayment plan, which is now tiered. It allows you to repay based on, how large your repayment is. And then the other one is a assistance plan that bases your repayment on your income level. But here's the catch. Those loans are forgiven now only after 30 years. It used to be that you could get your loan forgiven starting around 20 years. That's a long time to hold your debt. The other kind of controversial thing that's happening here is that there is a limit now to how much you can borrow for graduate school. There was always a limit for how much you can borrow for undergraduate school. Now that applies to grad school, and it's about $100,000. And Pam, you know that graduate school costs a little bit more than $100,000.
1: Yes.
2: Medical students, law students, they can borrow $200,000. Again, not going to get you there. So those are some of the factors that you now need to consider if you are going to college.
1: All right, David Goldman breaking it down. And as you said, there's a very thorough article about all of this on CNN.com in case it was tough to keep track of all of it. David, thank you so much. Wolf?
3: He always has good information for
1: he
3: us.
1: He does.
3: Very good information.
1: Yes.
3: All right, here's what's coming up all new at the top of the hour.
4: So this will be the first flight of what I think is maybe the greatest commercial plane ever built.
3: President Trump is taking the new Air Force One for its first presidential flight today. But it's not just the plane getting a lot of attention. It's where that plane came from. And a new generation of Democrats now taking on the party's old guard and winning. What these primary upsets could mean for the fight to control Congress this fall. And for the first time, popular weight loss drugs are now covered by Medicare. We'll explain who's eligible and what they'll pay and why millions of people could benefit. That's all new in the next hour.

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1: Happening now, Team USA is gearing up for its game day at the World Cup. The Americans will face off with Bosnia and Herzegovina in a primetime match tonight on home soil. Their goal, secure a spot in the round of 16 against Belgium or Senegal.
2: For the latest on Team USA's final preparations, let's go live now to Coy Wire in Santa Clara, California. What's the mood there like, Coy?
3: Hello, Pamela and Wolf. Something is in the air today. It's not just the Bay Area fog. It's not just a win-or-go-home game. It is belief. It feels like America's getting ready to turn the page on this story. 32 years ago, America hosted the World Cup, hoping to grow the game. Today, that game is all grown up. And that little kid who used to yell goal in their backyard pretending it was a World Cup stadium are now wearing the crests on their chest instead of a cape. And the fans, they've gone from just trying to learn the offside rule to creating atmospheres loud enough to shake the crossbars, hosting a World Cup knockout match right here at home. But standing between the 15th-ranked Americans in the next chapter, a 61st-ranked Bosnia and Herzegovina team, talented, fearless, with nothing to lose, and those teams can be trickier than a bicycle kick in a phone booth. Here is how the U.S. is prepping for the moment.
4: It's a knockout round, and if you want to win this trophy, the World Cup, you got to beat everyone, you know, and be able to beat everyone. So if it's from Europe or Africa, it doesn't matter. We just want to win.
5: We know we're going to need to be creative. We know we're going to need to be intense like we have been, you know, so far. And, you know, there's no doubts we can go out there and win.
6: We have very high expectations for ourselves for the rest of this tournament. And, we don't want this to be over.
3: Now, this is a huge moment for Coach Mauricio Pochettino, who took over about a year and a half ago. When he took over, he inherited a talented team, but what he has built is belief. The former Champions League finalist has the Americans playing fast, fearless, and for each other. The tactics matter, Wolf and Pamela, but his greatest contribution has been convincing this team it belongs under the brightest lights. Here are how the players describe what makes their coach tick.
7: Intense, focused, but at the same time, very personable.
8: Passionate, I think that's the word that comes to mind.
5: Fierce, he's intense, you know, and he wants that to show in the way we play.
9: Brings a very, very sort of fun and positive vibe every single day.
10: He brings that intensity and that like courage with him in every step of the way, and I think, he's great for this group.
3: Wolf and Pamela, the best coaches don't just draw up plays and fill out lineups. They unlock potential and fill players with belief. Pochettino's given this team an identity, a swagger, and the confidence to dream big. The U.S. has not beaten a European opponent since 2021, and wouldn't you know it, the last one they beat was Bosnia and Herzegovina. The butterflies are almost done stretching. It's almost time to spread those wings and fly. This place will be rocking.
2: It sure will be. Go USA. Coy Wire, thank you so much.
1: And I'll double that. Go USA, indeed. We'll be watching. And the next hour of the Situation Room starts right now. Welcome to our viewers here in the United States and around the world. I'm Wolf Blitzer with Pamela Brown, and you're in the Situation Room. Happening now, President Trump about to touch down in North Dakota for the opening of the Theodore Roosevelt Library. He's also breaking in a new Air Force One, the refurbished Boeing 747 jet gifted to the United States by Qatar, is making its maiden flight as a presidential plane.
2: And all of this comes as we learn the president has made billions of dollars in his first year back in office. His latest annual financial disclosure was released Tuesday, and it shows Trump made big profits on his Mar-a-Lago resort, Trump watches, custom Bibles, sneakers, and fragrances, and his biggest windfall, cryptocurrency sales. Let's go live now to CNN senior White House reporter Kevin Liptak. So, Kevin, what more does this financial disclosure tell us, and how is the White House responding?
11: Yeah, and you know, when you pour through this document, and it's massive, it's almost 1,000 pages long, I think a couple things become very clear. One is that being president has been very good for President Trump's bottom line. You know, no president in history has made so much money while in office. His revenues last year jumped to $2.2 billion, which is a multifold increase from last year. The other thing that becomes clear is that President Trump is no longer just in the property business. You know, that is where he made his name, his reputation. The bulk of his profits now come from crypto. And it is just, I think, remarkable to see just how much money he's making off of these ventures. One, the company World Liberty Financial, which he made more than $500 million. He also made more than $600 million off of a meme coin. These have benefited from a rollback in regulations that the administration put in place very early on, shortly after President Trump came into office. Now, he did address this question of conflicts of interest, of profiting off of the presidency, when he was taking off from Joint Base Andrews a little bit ago. Listen to what he said.
12: So to critics who say you're profiting off the presidency, Mr.
13: Well, you know why I'm profiting? Because the stock market's going up. Everybody's profiting. If you have a 401k, how's your 401k done? It's about up 85%. Thank you, President Trump. So we're all profiting.
11: So the president claiming there that this massive windfall came from rising stock markets, and it is true that the president has been pretty active in buying stocks over the last year. That's part of the reason why this report is so long, is because he lists every single one of them. In reality, though, the bulk of his revenues, more than $1 billion, came from those crypto ventures. You know, World Liberty Financial, it was partly bought by the United Arab Emirates. That's reflected in the document. The meme coin, more than $600 million coming in from that. Now, the president also saying today that he doesn't talk to the people who are managing his portfolio. And that may be true of the stock trades. But when it comes to crypto and World Liberty Financial, that firm is partly managed by his sons, Eric and Don Jr. And certainly he talks to them. Don Jr. was standing on the tarmac at Andrews as the president was leaving today. Now, when it comes to the other areas of the president's portfolio, you also have, for example, Mar-a-Lago, the president making $77 million off of that club last year. That is up almost 50% from a year earlier, Pamela.
2: All right, Kevin Liptak, thanks for bringing us the latest there from the White House. Wolf.
1: All right, Pamela, as we mentioned just a few moments ago, President Trump is taking his first flight aboard the new Air Force One. That's the Boeing 747 jet gifted by Qatar. CNN's Brian Todd is here with us in the Situation Room. Brian, this plane has drawn a lot of scrutiny, and for a number of reasons.
14: Wolf, Pamela, a lot of scrutiny for legal concerns, ethical concerns, and maybe even more importantly, security concerns regarding the president's use of this plane donated by Qatar. But we're going to get to those concerns in just a minute. First, President Trump was just purely excited this morning at the thought of using this plane donated by Qatar for the first time on his trip to North Dakota today. Take a listen to what he had to say.
13: The head of Boeing said this is considered the best 747 they've ever built. And I went to Qatar. I said I'd like to use it for a period of time because the other ones, as you know, are under construction. They'll be here in 2 years. And because, you know, the plane is 35 years old. So I said I'd like to use it. And the Emir, Tamim, who's a great gentleman, he said, no, no, I'd like to make a contribution to the country. So, it was very nice.
14: But as we've been saying, there are a lot of concerns regarding the president's use of this plane donated by Qatar. First, ethical concerns. Was it proper for the president to accept this plane as a gift from the government of Qatar? A lot of people believe it was not ethically proper for him to do that. Security-wise, maybe the most serious questions there, because there are questions over whether the Qataris may be planting bugs on the plane, listening devices, things like that. Did they go over the plane with a fine-tooth comb and make sure that those bugs were not there? Also, security concerns. Was this a rush job to get this Qatari plane ready? Did they maybe skip through some of the features that are common on Air Force One, like anti-missile capability? Is this plane really properly equipped security-wise? Questions over that. We can tell you a little bit more about the specifications of this plane. This is a Boeing 747-800 luxury jet, of course, donated by the government of Qatar. The Air Force spent about $400 million modifying this plane for use. This plane and two other planes are going to serve as kind of placeholders until two other new Air Force One planes are ready. And some historical characteristics of Air Force One that we can tell you. It's made from heavily modified Boeing planes. The current planes that have been in use until today have been in service since 1990 when George H.W. Bush first flew on them. The new Air Force planes have been delayed. Their new Air Force One planes, excuse me, have been delayed. They may not be ready until 2028 or maybe even 2029. Some features of this Qatari plane that we can tell you. It's got leather seats that recline flat. The seat belts are equipped with the presidential seal. The walls and carpets are tan. The light fixtures, shockingly, are gold. The plan is to donate this Qatari plane to the Trump Presidential Library after President Trump leaves office. But, guys, a lot of questions about this Qatari plane. And another big characteristic there, you can see it in these pictures. That's what a lot of people actually notice for the first time. The colors are different. He's going away from that traditional light blue of Air Force One to this darker blue. The president likes this because it resembles the American flag more. And that's one of those features that you can see, of course, with the plain eye. But some of the other features are a little bit more subtle there.
15: I spent 7 years as a White House correspondent. I was aboard Air Force One on many, many occasions. It's a great plane. The older ones, and I'm sure this new one is great as well.
14: Yeah, it's good. But, again, this with the security concerns with this plane, I don't think a lot of those questions have been answered. Are there bugs on the plane? Did they really have it to the specifications that an Air Force One jet has to have? So those questions not necessarily answered at this point.
15: As far as listening devices, I'm sure the Secret Service and the FBI, sure, they can go through that whole plane and determine if there are any devices on.
14: Hopefully
15: that.
14: They have.
15: I'm sure they have. All right. Thanks very much. Brian Todd reporting. Appreciate it.
2: All right. Still ahead here in the Situation Room, another Democratic socialist win, this time in Colorado. We're going to ask Democratic Congresswoman Marie Glusenkamp Perez about it when she joins us in the Situation Room.
15: And later, New York is still riding high after the Knicks NBA championship. But now a different celebration is about to take over in the Big Apple. Stay with us. You're in the Situation.

0: 12 on CNN and on the CNN app.
1: Happening now, a house in disarray. Speaker Mike Johnson has sent lawmakers home early amid an escalating war within his own party over President Trump's Save America Act. Some of the most conservative members of the House tried to force action on the controversial voting bill by banding together to block a rule that would have allowed debate and votes. Democratic Congresswoman Marie Glusenkamp-Perez of Washington joins us now. Thank you so much for being here with us. So the speaker says he's going to let these Republican members regroup. I'm wondering what the conversations have been like for you with Republicans across the aisle, and just what is your sense here? Is the House able to get back on track?
2: This is a deeply dysfunctional body. I will say, coming into Congress, I did not have high expectations. It is reaching new levels of dysfunction every day. You know, and I would say people have worked really hard in legislation. Like, people run for office for a reason. And to work on these big issues and try to be useful to your community and then have the rug pulled out of you, from underneath you, and all of that work is deeply frustrating to all of us.
1: Yeah, there's not many legislative days left for the summer.
2: No.
1: So I want to turn also in terms of politics of the primaries, because you had Democratic Socialists striking another blow against the Democratic establishment, this time in Colorado. A 29-year-old is projected to win the state's district primary. She is the third progressive challenger to defeat a sitting House member in 8 days. What message do you think voters are sending ahead of the midterms right now?
2: Well, you know, there's the message from voters in highly urban city centers, which I think is not the entire country. I would say broadly people are frustrated with Congress. I mean, congressional approval ratings are at like 9%. Hard to match that. So people are very frustrated with the status quo, rightly so, as am I. But I think it's important that if we want to, you know, I'm the only member in my caucus who is running in a seat that Trump won the last three times. It's a really red, and it's rural, and there's no path to growing our caucus, to gaining durable governing authority, if we are not speaking to rural voters and people in the trades and the communities like I represent. And so there's not going to be a one-size-fits-all approach here. Like, I'm a very big believer in place-based politics, where you come to Congress deeply loyal to your community and your constituents, and you bring that nuance of how will this bill land where I'm from, and through all of that should shine a better federal policy.
1: Why do you think those socialists are picking up steam, particularly in these urban areas? And do you think Republicans will just seize on this for the midterms to, you know, try to send a message to some voters like in your district?
2: Well, I don't think anyone is going to confuse me with a progressive from an urban center. Our politics are pretty different. But I think, there's a lot of dissatisfaction with the lack of progress on issues people care about, not just living in the same water, having a same shared reality. And I think a lot of these folks like that were defeated, they're not wealthy people. They're not you know, inherently like part of a problem. But voters are certainly frustrated with the way the Congress is not working right now.
1: I want to go to another issue, this blockbuster week that we've been seeing at the Supreme Court that also touched on some of the culture wars happening here in the United States. So one of the big issues was the Supreme Court holding up these bans on trans athletes participating in girls' sports. There's more than two dozen states in America that have these either restrictions or bans. You're on the Congressional Equality Caucus. I wonder what your reaction is to this.
2: Well, you know, I believe that these decisions really, they are, you don't get good policy, like, from the feds. Like, these are nuanced issues. And I also think that the rush to moralize is not necessarily productive. You know, I got a lot of people angry at me when I voted against the bill that would have allowed for a general inspection of student athletes. And at those town halls, what I saw was, you know, the people who were most upset, a lot of them had spent the last 12 years driving their girls to sports practice, and they view their best shot of their student getting a college education as an athletic scholarship. Mm-hmm. And so when we rush to moralize and be like, this is all about love versus hate, I think we miss some of the nuance that people are seeing in this. Mm-hmm. And I think we can put up walls where there don't necessarily need to be them. Mm-hmm. But I think that, you know, local communities are the best position to make these decisions.
1: Did it make you rethink your position on it after hearing those perspectives at the town hall?
2: You know, I don't think my position is inconsistent with that. I mean, I You know, I have a lot of thoughts on, like, I'm a big supporter of the trades. You know, I ran an auto repair and machine shop. And, you know, there's the question of, like, why does everybody need to get into college? Like, the sort of paper ceiling of a degree. But also the question of why is college tuition increased, what, 130% since I was in high school? So a lot of those questions that don't need to be necessarily made into, like, an us versus them fight.
1: I want to turn to a matter that's deeply personal for you. You recently disclosed to your House colleagues that you had this traumatic event after experiencing a miscarriage just recently, a couple of weeks ago. I'd like to play a part of what you said to them.
3: After several weeks of bleeding and mourning the loss of our pregnancy, my doctor made clear that future pregnancy could be much more difficult if I didn't take medication to expel the retained miscarriage. When I took the medication this past Sunday, the pain was worse than the pain I experienced during labor and delivery of my son 4 years ago. I was not even advised to take this medication when my son was out of the house. He saw and heard things that he should never have had to.
1: More painful than labor and delivery, I just can't even imagine. Miscarriage is so incredibly difficult. It's also incredibly common. I just wonder, first of all, how are you doing? It's only been a couple of weeks, and it sounds like a really traumatic experience.
2: It was rough. It was really rough. I mean, I'm fortunate that my family and my husband, like, my community has been really supportive. You know, if there's one silver lining, it was that we passed this amendment to direct the NIH to study pain management improvement strategies for miscarriage. You know, I think it's something like 37% of women who've had a miscarriage rank the pain managing that miscarriage as a 7 out of 10. And they don't offer you anything more than ibuprofen for that. Like, it is the functional equivalent of offering somebody a stick to bite on. Like, we have made progress in so many areas in healthcare, and women's reproductive healthcare is the pain management is medieval for so many issues, and it's obviously uncomfortable to talk about. And sort of weighing this, I was like, well, you know what? There aren't that many members of Congress who have gone through this, and you know, it is so common. It's something like 1 in 4 women will have a miscarriage, and we can't keep making collateral damage out of miscarriage and women experiencing it.
1: And so you're pushing for Congress to do more on the pain management front, right?
2: That's right. We need to think critically about the pain management here. You know, there's interesting data on alternating different over the counter. There's, you know, many other countries offer stronger pain management, but for many women, it is really painful. And I think partly because it's often managed at home, it's sort of seen as not a area that's, like, easy to study and improve. But just because it happens at home doesn't mean it's not real.
1: But I also think it's worth mentioning that, I mean, we were talking about this before the break, like, you don't just bounce right back after a miscarriage. Even if the pain is managed in that moment, it can really take a toll on you physically, mentally, emotionally, right? I mean,
2: oh, yeah.
1: How are you doing now after?
2: Yeah, I mean, I was like, I wish beef wasn't this expensive right now. Like, I need to eat some red meat. But, you know, it's been encouraging to see this progress. Like, that's definitely a silver lining. But thank you for asking. Like, doing pretty good now.
1: But, I mean, women can't just, like, take time off after miscarriage.
2: Yeah.
1: Usually. It's not so easy, right?
2: Yeah.
1: Would you like to see that change, too, like, in terms of...
2: Oh, people need to have more flexibility. I mean, that is a much broader conversation. Like, tangibly, what do pro-family policies look like? Because this is part of it. This is absolutely part of it. Being able to take time, you know, the childcare, you know, the issues around rural access. Like, you know, I live a long ways from an ER. And, you know, while I'm fortunate to have good health insurance now, I know what it's like to not have health insurance and be thinking about, like, can I afford the bill to go in if something really goes wrong here? And so there's a lot at stake just with, like, the spiraling cost of healthcare. Access to insurance, all of that, absolutely.
1: Yeah, and we have a story I'm working on right now on just the rising cost of childcare, especially for people who are in the more rural areas and how tough it can be. So that'll be coming up hopefully soon. But thank you so much for coming and just sharing your story and putting that out there because it does make a difference. Congresswoman Glusenkamp-Perez, thank you. We'll be right back.
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1: Happening now, a major change for Medicare. Starting today, it covers drugs for weight loss for some people. By law, Medicare has been banned from covering medications for obesity, but some enrollees will be able to get GLP-1 drugs for weight loss through this pilot program, although not everyone will be eligible. So let's bring in CNN senior writer Tammy Luby to help us better understand who is eligible for these cheaper drugs. Tammy?
2: Yes, Pamela, this is a really big deal for many senior citizens and Medicare enrollees who have been waiting for years for Medicare to treat obesity just like any other drug. Now, one recent estimate from KFF, a health policy research group, says that about 3.8 million people may qualify, but it's unclear. We don't really know how many people actually opted to sign up for the program. Now, they have to meet strict criteria. They include people with a BMI of 35 or over, they qualify, but people who have a BMI of 27 to 30 need to have also one other medical condition, such as a previous heart attack or stroke, prediabetes, uncontrolled high blood pressure. It depends. Now, these folks who do qualify will only pay $50 a month for their prescriptions, which is far lower than the cash pay price of up to $449. They can receive Wegovy as a tablet or injection. They can receive Foundayo, which is the new Eli Lilly tablet, and they can receive Zepbound quick pens only.
1: So how can those enrolled actually get these medications?
2: Well, they should set up an appointment with their doctor, with their provider, who will then send a prescription to a pharmacy and then send a request for prior approval, for prior authorization. But what a lot of doctors have told me is that their patients have to have patience as this program is getting set up for the first time.
1: Good advice. All right, Tammy Luby, thank you so much. Wolf.
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2: Happening now, three major egg producers are set to pay more than $3 million and donate 53 million eggs to resolve claims of price fixing. The states and federal government found the companies have been conspiring to, quote, artificially inflate the daily price quotations. The donated eggs will go to food banks and nonprofits. And ocean temperatures across the globe have reached record highs for this time of year. Marine data experts found that sea temperatures are 18 degrees above the previous record set back in 2024. The heat spike could be due to El Nino as well as greenhouse gases. And the King is on the move. After 8 years, LeBron James is leaving the Los Angeles Lakers. He won a title with them back in 2020, but the team has been middle of the road since then. Now the big question is, where will he play his 24th season, the longest anyone has ever played in the NBA?
3: Also happening now, Democratic Socialists notch yet another big win against the party establishment, this time in Colorado. CNN projecting that 29-year-old Melat Quiros will oust Congresswoman Diana DeGette in the Democratic primary race. DeGette has held the House seat since before Quiros was even born. Quiros is the third progressive challenger to defeat a sitting Democratic member in just 8 days. Joining us now is CNN senior political and global affairs commentator Rahm Emanuel. Rahm, thanks very much for joining us. Quiros' win in Colorado, as you know, comes just days after we saw two progressive socialist candidates winning in New York. What does this tell you about the future of your Democratic Party?
4: Yeah, Wolf, first of all, you know, as you know, I've built my life helping Nancy Pelosi become Speaker, and both President Obama and President Clinton not only to win, but to, you know, pick the lock on the electoral map. You are not going to get to a majority turning blue districts to cobalt blue. The only way to a majority to investigate all the corruption that's going on to pass a minimum wage is flipping red districts held by Republicans to Democratic to blue districts. This does not get you to where you want to go. Number two, there are seven states, 500,000 voters across those states that have determined the last three presidents. None of those states is welcoming in a Senate campaign or a gubernatorial race, welcoming socialists to come campaign in the general election. The only way to win in Arizona, a Nevada, a Wisconsin, a Pennsylvania, a Michigan, or a Georgia or North Carolina is Democrats and independents aligning together. The largest party in the country are independent voters. And lastly, the irony of this whole thing is if you really want somebody that will fight President Trump, you need a majority to have a gavel that actually investigates why he has a Qatari plane

0: and for $400 million, and you're paying $4 a gas. Why, he has become $2 billion richer, and you're taking money out of your 401k. Holding the corruption and accountability, and then progressively adding the minimum wage or adding a new benefit to Obamacare, you can only do that by flipping red districts to blue, not blue districts to cobalt blue. And that's where we are as a party, and we're going to have this big fight about it, about the direction. But I tell you, to win and to get to a majority, it only goes through red districts where they think they have both a lock as it relates to redistricting or an electoral lock as it relates to the presidency. And we have to be strategic, not just emotional about this.
1: Right, and you know your stuff. I want you to listen to what Democratic strategist James Carville just said the other day. Listen to this.
2: I actually do think it's time for Democrats to talk the S word, schism. I really do. Everybody's always said, no, we're coalition, we're big tent. And there's just some that I can't be in the same tent with.
1: So what do you think, Ram? Do you agree with him?
0: Well, look, I just laid out my view about this whole program, which is you got to flip red to blue, not blue to cobalt blue. And there is a difference. There are candidates out there, specifically like in New York City, who don't like America. I happen to think being an American means you win the lottery ticket of life. There are challenges in America that is not living up to its potential, as outlined here on the 250-year anniversary of the Declaration of Independence, where America falls short, but you always struggle for that better. There are people in the Democratic Socialist Party who literally do not like America, think it is a bad country. They don't have any identity. And that is not the Democratic Party that I'm a part of. It is not the Democratic Party that struggles to make sure that other people get a chance to be in the winner's circle. Now, look, I also want to take back to the other point about this, Wolf. There are two great social policies by President Obama, President Biden. One was ACA health care, passed by a Democrat in Nebraska in the Senate. The other is the IRA under Joe Biden. And that was passed with a senator from West Virginia. Winning red areas with Democrats allowed us to advance the most progressive legislation. And I keep getting back to this. Winning something on the Upper West Side doesn't help you flip the Upper Peninsula of Michigan. And that is the only way to not only advance progressive agendas, win and unlock the electoral map that has kept Democrats out of the White House. But it also allows you to hold this administration accountable for its corruption. This is the most corrupt administration in ball. Literally, I would say this coming from Chicago, the type of corruption here would make an alderman blush in the city of Chicago. And you cannot do it from a minority state. You can only do it when you have your hand on the gavel and have people come up and testify. How is it that you got this kind of cryptocurrency, and why is it the UAE invest in it? How is it you got that jet, and yet the American people are left with $4 gas? And unless we start flipping red to blue, you're going to just hear it get red in the face, and that's all the only red you're going to see. So I'm not impressed with flipping blue districts. I want to spend my resources taking red districts to blue and having new Democrats that know how to deal with corruption, hold this administration accountable, and advance the progressive policies of either health care, minimum wage, or financial reform, or in fact, creating jobs that help American people. That, to me, is the ticket, and Democrats have to wake up, smell the coffee. Other than that, we're just basically messing around.
1: A very sensitive moment for the Democrats out there right now. All right, Rahm Emanuel,
0: yeah,
1: as usual, thanks very much for joining us.
0: Thanks, Wolf.
3: All right. Coming up here in the Situation Room, President Trump dismisses reports that he's unhappy with Iran as Washington and Tehran struggle to move forward with plans to end the war.

0: org, and the money's there. Go get some.
1: Happening now, a diplomatic source tells CNN that U.S. and Iranian officials are holding what are described as indirect talks in Doha, Qatar. Special Envoy Steve Witkoff and President Trump's son-in-law, Jared Kushner, met today with Qatar's emir but are not attending these lower-level negotiations. Meanwhile, the Israeli Prime Minister Benjamin Netanyahu has visited IDF troops in southern Lebanon, where a U.S. brokered truce between Israel and the Iranian-backed Hezbollah is facing new strains right now. Israel says it struck a Hezbollah operative yesterday in a continuation of weekend fighting. Joining us now is CNN Global Affairs analyst Kareem Sajapour. He also focuses in on Iran for the Carnegie Endowment for International Peace. Kareem, thanks so much for joining us. We're now, what, 2 weeks since that memorandum of understanding, as it was called, was finalized. Do you get the impression now that progress is, in fact, being made in these negotiations, or are things falling apart?
2: I don't get the impression, Wolf, that progress is being made from the U.S. perspective, in that the priority for the United States in this 60-day period was to begin intense discussions about Iran's nuclear program, about curtailing Iran's nuclear program. But instead, the focus has continued to be about the fate of the Strait of Hormuz, which Iran wants to continue to control, and Lebanon, which Iran wants to continue to exercise veto power over. So I'm not optimistic that things are on track.
1: The President Trump, spoke about U.S. dealings with Iran earlier this morning over a

0: Joint Base Andrews. I want you to listen to what he said. Listen to this.
1: I think they've come a long way. We hit them very hard last week. I think they're fine. I think we're going to... It's the denuclearization of Iran. It's very simple. And Iran cannot have a nuclear weapon. Otherwise, all of this stuff that we look at, all of these things that we do...
0: President says the talks, as you just heard, between the U.S. and Iran are going, in his words, very well. In your opinion, has Iran seized control of this power dynamic?
2: Well, when I listen to the rhetoric of Iranian officials, it's very different. They obviously feel that they prevailed in this war. And when they talk, it's about their demands to continue to control the Strait of Hormuz, to continue to fund and arm their regional proxies like Lebanese Hezbollah. And so I think President Trump is going to have some difficult decisions in the weeks and months ahead, because if indeed he has not made any progress on his goal of denuclearizing Iran, taking the highly enriched uranium out of Iran, he's going to have to decide whether to return to a pressure campaign, an economic pressure campaign, or even potentially military action.
0: Sources are telling CNN, Karim, that the U.S. ally Oman has given the administration a proposal on the future of the Strait of Hormuz. It's a plan for shipping companies to pay what are called service fees to use the strait, but they would not be called tolls. President Trump dismisses this as what he calls fake news. Would the charging of any fee deliver a win for Iran as it seeks to control this truly critical waterway?
2: Indeed, and Wolfig, that's exactly right, which is Iran believes that the Strait of Hormuz will not go back to the status quo ante of being an international waterway. This is now essentially, in their view, an Iranian-controlled waterway. Now, Oman is on the other side of the border of the Strait of Hormuz, so whatever Iran wants to do in the Strait, it needs to say it's doing in conjunction with the state of Oman. And Oman is in a very difficult position because it has been a longtime U.S. ally, and it's really going to alienate the United States if it's seen to be trying to cooperate with Iran on a scheme to monetize the Strait of Hormuz.
0: We're showing our viewers, by the way, pictures of the president just arrived in North Dakota, where he's going to be giving a major speech in a little while. We'll see what he says. The Wall Street Journal, Karim, is reporting that the president is being briefed on the option of relaunching what is described as an all-out war with Iran, despite the administration's suggestions of diplomatic progress. Do you think patience is running thin right now and an all-out war could resume?
2: It's possible, Wolf, although the big question is what will a return to all-out war achieve now, which it didn't achieve in the 4 months in which there was all-out war. And so here the president is in a difficult position because the Iranians are showing no meaningful signs that they're preparing to compromise or even speak about compromise on the nuclear file. And after 60 days, if the president is, if Iran is controlling the Strait of Hormuz, and it's not talking about the nuclear file, that's a major defeat for President Trump. So he's going to have to make some big decisions to make. It's perhaps a decision he'll want to make after the midterm elections.
0: We'll see what he does. All right, Karim Sajapour, as usual, thank you very, very much.
2: Thank you,
0: Pamela.
3: All right, coming up, Wolf, move over 4th of July. It may get overshadowed by what can only be called a blockbuster wedding. How New York City and Swifties are preparing.

0: automatic renewal and get a second membership free.
1: Happening now, all eyes are on New York City's Madison Square Garden, and this time the Knicks have nothing to do with it.
2: After months and months of speculation, two sources are telling CNN that Taylor Swift and Travis Kelce are set to have their highly anticipated wedding celebration there this week. Let's go to CNN's Bryn Gingras. She's outside Madison Square Garden for us. Bryn, what do we know about these festivities?
3: Yeah, Wolf and Pan, you said all eyes. Yeah, we are starting to see a lot of eyeballs come here to Madison Square Garden and set their eyes on all the flurry that is happening here behind me. We're taking a look at it ourselves. I mean, you could see a number of forklifters going to this truck to the side here, unloading equipment. Of course, we don't know if this is directly related to what's being set up inside Madison Square Garden, but of course, we are looking for any little clue that we possibly can that might be connected to this massive wedding. I would say America's sweethearts, really, are getting married at this point in the next couple of days. What we know is that this rehearsal, as it's being called from a source, is happening tomorrow, beginning at 6 p.m., about 100 guests. And the New York Times is actually reporting that that is going to take place in a theater inside Madison Square Garden with a big event happening, the big celebration on Friday, beginning about 4 p.m., going all the way till 4 a.m., and about 1,000 guests are expected to attend. The Times also reporting that's a black tie event. No phones are going to be allowed inside from guests, vendors, security. It is going to be locked tight. So if you were wondering why Taylor Swift, who literally can get married anywhere on this planet, would choose Madison Square Garden, that might be one of the reasons. It is going to be secured. Nothing can get inside unless you are invited. Which reminds me, we've learned a little bit more about the security that's happening around this area. Our understanding is it's not going to be locked down like we saw during the Knicks celebration of Frozen Zone. There will be pedestrians going back and forth, but there is going to be a heightened amount of security. And across on 31st Street, they're going to put up tents to block any guests who might be arriving. So if Swifties do come out here to try to get a peek at what's happening in the next couple of days, it's very likely they won't see much. I did actually talk to a few people who have been showing up, guys. And one person I talked to, two little girls, they went to her concert in Vancouver 2 years ago. They said they just had to come and see what's happening. They're super excited to learn about Taylor Swift getting married to Travis Kelce. We can confirm those activities, and we're just waiting to hear more about what's going to happen inside for these amazing festivities happening. Really, guys, where parties happening in New York between the World Cup and this heat wave, and also the fact that, you know, it's July 4th celebrations coming up, guys.
1: Lots of excitement going on right now. Bryn Gingras, thank you so much.
2: And before we go, we want to congratulate two of our own here at CNN who received awards last night from the Radio and Television Correspondents Association. Big dinner here in Washington. Manu Raju received the Joan Shorenstein Barone Award, recognizing excellence in coverage of Capitol Hill. I had the honor of giving that award to Manu. In his acceptance speech, Manu explained his key to success.
4: But over the years at CQ, The Hill, Politico, and now nearly 11 years at CNN, I learned that success in this business isn't about avoiding rejection. It's about persistence. It's about showing up again the next day, asking one more question, making one more phone call, and trying again. And every now and then, that persistence actually earns some recognition. Like when Harry Reid called me the biggest pest in Washington, something I gladly accepted and could not deny.
1: Very true. Very good advice there from Manu. Khalil Abdallah received the Jerry Thompson Memorial Award for his excellent photojournalism work.
5: The world is full of stories, and it needs journalists to tell them. We must stay strong. We must keep the reporting alive. And to the people living in the shadows, you know who you are. We see you. We hear you. And you might not be in the headlines today. You might feel forgotten. But to us, you are not.
1: What a powerful message. I've worked with Khalil for many years at the White House and abroad. He is one of the best in the business, as is Manu. Congrats to both of them.
2: Among the best in the business. And to our viewers, thanks very much for joining us this morning. You can always keep up with us on social media, at Wolf Blitzer and at Pamela Brown, CNN.
1: 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Inside Politics with our friend and colleague Dana Bash starts right now.
6: The anti-establishment tide is rising, big time. I'm Dana Bash. Let's go behind the headlines and inside politics. From New York to Denver, Democratic voters are sending an unmistakable message to Washington lawmakers. The status quo is not working. Last night, we saw it in Colorado's first congressional district, where 29-year-old Democratic socialist Nilette Kyrhos toppled 30-year incumbent Diana DeGette by nearly 10 points. Now, I'm sure you all did the math there. Kyrhos wasn't even born when DeGette first won her House seat. Now Kyrhos is the third challenger to oust a sitting House Democrat in only 8 days.
7: We will not wait to take the fight to Donald Trump and the oligarchy. We will not wait. We will not wait to abolish ICE and pass Medicare for all. We believe that fundamental change can and will happen if we fight for it.
6: The anti-establishment wave was also clear in Colorado's Democratic primary for governor. Voters rejected longtime Senator Michael Bennet after State Attorney General Phil Weiser cast him as a Washington insider who hadn't done enough to stand up to President Trump. I'm joined by a terrific group of reporters to talk about all of this today. John Berman, thanks for staying for us.
8: It's great to see you.
6: You too. Obviously, we've all been following all of these races. Just on last night in particular, what's your take on what it means?
8: Diana DeGette's been in Congress for 30 years, yep. And she's a progressive. She's like on the left of the left of the Democratic Party, yep, right now. So this just shows where the energy is. It's even left of that. Incumbents don't lose like this, not in these numbers. We see an incumbent go down every once in a while in a primary, here or there, but not three within 8 days, without a scandal of any kind, really. This is just Democratic voters saying we want something different. When we have members of Congress on in the morning, over the last 3 days, we've had, Suha Subramaniam, Adam Smith, Jimmy Panetta. They all are saying what they're seeing is that voters are saying they want fighters. They're rationalizing this by saying voters are saying we want fighters. I'm not sure the Democrats have come to terms with what voters may say, be saying, Democratic voters, is we want people to the far left of the parties who are fighters. Yeah. So they're still trying to, I think, process this.
6: Yeah, and I think all things can be true,
8: yes,
6: right? Far to the left and anti-establishment. Just to kind of drill down on who these two candidates are, Nilette Kyrhos, who again is the one who won. She was born in 1997. She is a member of the Democratic Socialist of America party. She's a former lawyer turned PhD student, and she was fired by a law firm for publishing a letter defending campus protesters who called for the elimination of the State of Israel. Now, John, you mentioned that Congresswoman DeGette she's not a moderate,
8: no,
6: like by any stretch of the imagination. She did enter Congress the year that the victor in this race was born. She's a very key ally to Nancy Pelosi. She, just to talk about the idea of fighting, she argued that she did fight because she helped draft the Affordable Care Act. She helped write key medical research laws. She was the co-chair of Reproductive Freedom Caucus. In fact, she is known by somebody like me who covered Congress for a long time as one of the go-to people on abortion rights.
9: Well, I followed her around the Hill. You know, I'm terrible at the Hill, but every once in a while I did get assigned to the Hill. Usually I would just follow you. But I grew up in Colorado, and it's been a very interesting transition over the last couple of decades, right? We've seen that state go more and more purple, especially in places like Denver. The thing, and when you go from a national view, every time we have a Democrat on our show, I ask, who is the leader of your party? Mm. From Hakeem Jeffries to Ken Martin, they cannot or will not answer that question. And I think that's becoming a problem because everybody seems to have their own idea of that, even voters. And when they're not seeing enough progress and enough action from the people who are in office, from the people who are the incumbents, they're going to go somewhere else and they're looking for energy. And look, Democrats also have a voter turnout issue like everybody does right now. And it's about getting people out to the polls. You're not as excited to vote for a middle-of-the-road incumbent, even someone who's more on the left end, as you are. If this is what you want to hear, you're going to go out and vote for that. And I think that's what they're running into in a lot of places. They're seeing these younger, more liberal candidates take hold.
6: And said one of the things that I sort of have in my mind with Diana DeGette is her sitting in for Nancy Pelosi, sitting in the chair of the House of Representatives. And she was
9: she did that and she was assigned to do that because she understood the way the House worked so well that she could be trusted to kind of navigate all the things that go on. You see her there. And so that is the kind of thing that maybe in some eras is a plus, but obviously that kind of thing here is a negative. Listen to what the chair of the DCCC, this is the congresswoman who's in charge of getting House Democrats elected, trying to take back the House, told our colleague Audie Cornish.
10: The types of districts we're talking about, bright blue districts across the country, whereas the path to the majority is through purple districts. We have 71 districts on our map, 45 where we're on offense that we think we can flip. That's the math to get the majority. And frankly, in these districts, in these swing districts, we have incredible candidates running because they are connected to their communities and focused on really appealing across their communities.
11: Yeah, I mean, there's different goals here that all kind of exist within the Democratic Party that I think it's fair to say is leaderless right now. The DCCC is focused on winning over the battleground districts that lead to them regaining the majority. And it is fair to say that those candidates are largely ones that you will more associate with the establishment, with Democrats who have taken more moderate issues. But that's clearly where the energy is on the other side. And I think we've seen that in these blue districts across the country, but even in Colorado, in their 8th district, which will be one of those frontline districts, you had a progressive win that race over the chosen DCCC candidate. And so I think it shows that that is kind of stretching across a lot of areas. But I also think it's not just about a left uprising, but the hollowness of the parties themselves. Like, there's been a trust loss that has been building since COVID. And I think particularly after Democrats lost the last election, they lost their own electability argument. And a lot of Democrats feel as if your job was to stop Trump. We followed you through to that end. That did not see itself to completion. And so they're looking for other sort of options. But it's not just the parties. It's the unions. It's those kind of traditional turnout groups that Democrats have relied on from the center. They aren't moving people anymore. And so what you have is a Democratic Socialist and a left that are using those non-traditional methods and usurping them.
9: Yeah, I mean, and the story with Michael Bennett in Colorado is more of the you're not standing up to Trump enough. Mm-hmm. That was very successful with the Democratic voters, so much so that it wasn't just a loss. It was a big loss in his bid to become the nominee for governor.
12: It seems increasingly so that being associated with D.C. at all is more and more toxic. I mean, I'm getting echoes of the Dan Goldman and Brad Lander race from last week. You know, immigration was a big issue there. And Goldman would also, you know, sort of jab at his opponent saying, well, you know, he's out there getting arrested and saying he's putting his body on the line. But I'm the one who's in Congress, you know, passing this legislation, doing this oversight. And voters didn't care. I mean, I guess they do want to see people put their body on the line in these ways that might not have been as effective in past cycles. But the other thing is that, you know, voters are just looking for, like we said, these fighters. And it kind of raises the question of what is enough for those folks who are still in Congress.
9: Yeah, no, it's true. I just want to quickly turn to the Senate, because the New York Times and Sienna put out a list of some of the most critical Senate races. These are GOP seats that Democrats are hoping to flip, and certainly to do enough of it in order to take back the Senate, which was unthinkable not that long ago. And you see there, it's a little hard to read, but the gist is that, and this is from their site, the gist is that from North Carolina to Maine to Texas to Alaska to Iowa to Ohio, it is in the realm of possibility right now, however many 5 months out, that it is, that some of these are flippable.
8: The glass half full for Democrats is you see Iowa, Ohio, and Alaska in the New York Times polls being very close in play. That's the glass half full. Oh, we're within striking distance there. The glass half empty view is you just finished or maybe finished or at the end of a very unpopular war. Inflation has been a problem, but that might be getting better. Maybe. Is this the best it's ever going to be for Democrats is the problem they have to face. And the real problem, when you look at all those states, is Maine, which is basically tied, if you look at the New York Times and the Fox poll out today. And it's hard to get to four seats without Maine for Democrats. They'd have to basically have an inside straight with Iowa, Ohio, Alaska, and North Carolina, which is the only one of the flips that seems to be outside the margin of error right now.
9: Yeah, it's just
13: We're going to have an interesting few months. Okay, don't go away, because after the break, inside the White House strategy to pick fights with singer Olivia Rodrigo. You heard that right. Maggie Haberman and Jonathan Swan are going to be here to talk about all the fascinating details in their blockbuster book on the Trump presidency. Plus, planes, trains, and politics. President Trump just took his first flight on a brand new Air Force One gifted from Qatar.

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1: A very lucrative year last year. What message does this send to average Americans, especially those who may be struggling right now financially?
2: I don't get involved in my personal. We have funds that run my money.
1: To critics who say you're profiting off the presidency, Mr.
2: Well, you know why I'm profiting? Because the stock market's going up. Everybody's profiting.
3: Everybody's profiting. You heard that, the president, and giving his answer to a question about the money that he's made in office. Not everybody is profiting at all, and certainly not to the tune of $1 billion just last year. That's according to the president's own financial disclosure documents. He made $1.2 billion, to be exact, in 2025, and that's just via his family's cryptocurrency ventures, including the company owned by his sons, who you saw in the back there when the president was speaking. World Liberty Financial is the company. Politicians getting richer while in office certainly isn't unprecedented. The scale of this and, you know, the fact that he's made so much money, it certainly is. And it's one of a number of ways this administration is unlike any other in modern history, including Trump's first term. All of that is chronicled in a new bestseller, Regime Change Inside the Imperial Presidency of Donald Trump. And it is written by two of the most dogged Trump reporters, or I would even take out Trump, any reporters out there. In the world, Maggie Haberman and Jonathan Swan join now. Congratulations to both of you. I'm so happy for you that this is getting the success.

0: that it deserves because it's really remarkable. Maggie, I'm going to start with you just on what we heard from the president, his reaction to the big news about the financial disclosure.
1: Well, everybody isn't profiting, as you said. His immediate reaction was to say, well, I don't get involved in that. Other people handle my money. And it's true, they handle some of his investments. But one of the things that Trump's advisors for years have talked about is, you know, how closely he follows what's happening with his businesses. Again, he may not be running them day to day, but he clearly knows that he has made vastly more sums of money than he's ever had in his life before. I mean, that is one of the astonishing facts about his net worth now. But yes, he has continued to have a problem understanding or showing that he understands that the average voter is not profiting, or at least doesn't feel like they're profiting. And so this is something that, and we show this in reporting in our book and confidential memos that we got our hands on from inside his team, his own advisors have said that the White House and the GOP needs to be honest. The word honest was in caps in this memo about what is happening with an affordability crisis. Mm-hmm. And this is really not necessarily the way to go. As you say, he's not the first politician in history, but the scale of this is unprecedented.
0: And Jonathan, just to continue on this, and specifically what you all write about with the president's fascination with crypto and his family's success in that space. You write, for Trump, building a fortune had always been straightforward, something physical, something you could see and touch. Now he seemed mystified by the vast riches coming his way from crypto. He did not know how crypto worked, he would admit, but his sons did. And it had his attention. In the early months of the administration, advisors came to meetings prepared for the president to ask them what was the latest value of his crypto tokens. I mean, that kind of says it all, Jonathan.
2: It does. And people forget now, but Trump used to call crypto a scam, mm-hmm. you know, years before he got involved in the business. And we're now in this unprecedented situation where crypto is this overwhelming source of wealth for the Trump family, for the Witkoff family, one of his key advisors, Steve Witkoff, at the same time that Donald Trump is overseeing the regulatory apparatus that is regulating this industry. And in private, as we have in our book reporting, Trump has sort of almost been mystified by this world of crypto, you know, with all these zeros attached, you know, how does this all kind of work? And mm-hmm. like you said, he's used to dealing in tangible physical property, but he's become richer than he ever was in real estate by orders of magnitude because of this. I think one thing that's really important as reporters and just as citizens to understand is we only know a fraction of what's going on. I mean, this financial disclosure does not account for a lot of the money that's going into the Trump family through different mechanisms, through the children and other business ventures, deals overseas. I don't think we've begun to scratch the surface of understanding all the different ways that money is flowing into the Trump family throughout this presidency.
0: Yeah, that's a very important point. I want to turn to another part of the major theme of your book is how radically different, even in some ways unrecognizable, this second term is from his first term, and how much not only President Trump, but those around him spent 4 years out of office learning from what they experienced and preparing for a next term. Stephen Miller, you say he had learned from term one that finding the right lawyers was the key to everything. He talked in private about hiring and promoting attorneys with the stiffest spines. No more of what he saw as weak-kneed types who would report back quickly that the president's orders were illegal or who were unwilling to stretch the law to achieve Trump's goals. I mean, we just saw some of the limitations of the president's power at the Supreme Court, barely by one vote. But a lot of their really ambitious uses of executive power are surviving legal challenges. Jonathan.
2: It's one of the most underreported aspects of this presidency. It's something that we've really tried to explore in this book, something that we also did in the New York Times with our colleague, Charlie Savage. Stephen Miller understood that putting in a new cast of lawyer would be essential for them to push the envelope, to be very aggressive in the way they use power. I'll give you one example. It's by no means representative of all of it. There's big and small ways this matters. But Donald Trump determined himself that fishing boats carrying cocaine traffickers were enemy combatants, essentially wartime combatants, and that he had the authority, which he decided because of this designation, that he could just blow them up. There was no trial. They're not arrested. You just blow them up. That was validated by the legal infrastructure of the Trump administration. And you only get that by putting the right people in place, from their perspective, the right people who are going to put the rubber stamp on the most aggressive formulations of power. So it's having real world consequences. And in that example, it's not like there's a backseat, you know, when you blow someone up and their body parts are scattered at the bottom of the ocean, it's not like they can appeal that decision that you made. So it's highly, highly consequential. And I don't think people have really focused their minds on that.
0: Yeah, that's a very descriptive way of explaining it. And it is very important and maybe underreported. So thanks to you guys for changing that. World Cup fever is everywhere, Maggie. And you also write about FIFA and specifically the way that the president helped FIFA president Gianni Infantino. You say that FIFA had been dealing with a lot of corruption issues over the past years, and the president intervened to help them evade issues here in the U.S. The executive order that he wrote and pressure on the DOJ, this is from your book. He told an advisor, speaking of the World Cup, they're coming here. Why do we care about some bribery charge involving Qatar?
1: So what we know is, number one, as you say, Infantino and Trump have a very long relationship. Infantino worked on that relationship very hard. The first ever FIFA Peace Prize was awarded to President Trump. Infantino has, you know, done his Trump personal and interpersonal politics pretty effectively. There's a long history of this relationship. Trump was very clear with advisors. And again, there's much about this anecdote, this episode that we still don't know. But what we do know is that Trump's views that these corruption charges, which some in the DOJ did think it was not worth continuing to try to fight for because they thought they'd lose at the Supreme Court. So there were valid reasons not to continue with it. But the top ranks of the DOJ were also aware that President Trump had a view of this case, which was, as we write, you know, they're coming here. Why do we care about some bribery charge in Qatar? There was a last-minute effort to not continue trying to push the Supreme Court to take up this final lingering case that was being fought out of Brooklyn and out of the Eastern District of New York, which is in Brooklyn. And, you know, again, I think it is another matter that we will learn more about and what the president was doing and saying. But it was one of many striking moments to us in our reporting.
0: Sure is. I do want to ask about social media and what you kind of really, we know that the administration and the president himself is obviously very, very, has a deep understanding of social media. But the way that they engage at a level that I don't think we have seen before, and the way that they do it to provoke outrage intentionally, even with videos about deportations as part of the strategy. You write, to intensify the provocation, the administration's digital creators set the raids, these are immigration raids, to backing tracks of liberal artists who protested the Trump administration's mass deportation agenda. Previous governments would have been mortified at the first hint of denunciation by these pop stars. The Trump administration courted such reactions, knowing that the conflict meant more online engagement.
1: Yeah, that's the entire Trump ethos, frankly. I mean, you know, that controversy elevates message. This is elevated to the nth degree in this administration. It's not just some little fraction of Trump's world that is interested in doing this. It is central to their comms strategy. And we write about how Stephen Chung, the communications director in particular, who is as much of an online and real life brawler as Donald Trump is, he really embodies this whole ethos. And he helps lead this strategy, which is how do we get people to be looking at what we're doing online? Life gets set to essentially a video game, and it becomes almost indistinguishable looking at these videos sometimes, at least for some viewers, what's real, what is, you know, some kind of a you know, I can't even think of what the name of that war video game is, but Call of Duty. Thank you. too tired to remember the name.
0: I understand.
1: But everything starts to resemble some kind of a fantasy online thing.
0: Yeah, I mean, and Jonathan, before we let you both go, you know, the idea that the concept of putting Olivia Rodrigo, for example, in these videos, knowing that she and other very big pop stars would complain, and then that would give the video or the social media post more life. It is vintage and classic Donald Trump.

0: it is vintage and classic Donald Trump, and the fact that he has his comms department stacked with people who are like-minded really tells you a lot.
1: It's also another thing, which is that in the first term, they were worried about being deplatformed from some of these social media companies.
0: And
1: they
0: were.
1: Have no such concerns this time. And they were. Well, Trump was certainly after January 6th. Of course, they have no such concerns. And that's actually another thing we get into in the book, which we don't have time to say here, but how those titans of big tech have become allies where previously Trump saw them as enemies.
0: Yeah. Well, I'll give a little teaser. When you read the book, viewers at home and watchers online, check out the part about Jeff Bezos and Sidney Sweeney. That'll give you something to think about. Maggie, Jonathan, you're the best. Congratulations on this book. Thank you for joining
2: us. Thanks, Dana. Thank you.
1: Thanks, Dana.
0: We'll be right back.

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1: We're following breaking news. What you're looking at are live pictures at the top, the tippity top of the Empire State Building, where two people have climbed all the way up there on the antenna spire. And you see them and they're holding a banner. And what that banner says is, when the power of love beats the world of power, the world knows peace. Again, this is live pictures that we're looking at. CNN, our teams are en route to try to get more information about, obviously, who they are and the efforts to get them down from this incredibly precarious position. And we're going to bring that to you as soon as we can. In the meantime, we are in New York. How many blocks, John Berman?
2: It's really just a few avenue blocks over. We're at Hudson Yards, which is 33rd and 10th. That's basically, you know, between 5th and 6th in the same area, past Madison Square Garden.
1: We can put the pictures back up as we talk about this.
2: By the way, a lot's going on in this area over the next few days.
1: Exactly.
2: I mean, this is where we think Travis Kelce and Taylor Swift are getting married at Madison Square Garden. I'm not trying to make a joke. I'm just trying to tell you it's in the very same neighborhood that a ton is going on, just a short distance from here. The Empire State Building is 102 stories tall. I think with the spire, it's 103.
1: I'm trying to look to see if they even have any kind of harness or anything of the sort.
2: It 1,400 feet up in the sky.
1: It does not look like it. As somebody who has severe anxiety about heights, it's like honestly even hard for me to imagine this. And as you said, it's important not to make a joke. I mean, obviously, these are protesters. They're trying to make a point. They're trying to get seen. They are. This is quite a dramatic way to do it. But their safety is and should be paramount at this point. And so I can't even imagine what is going on with first responders and law enforcement. All of the, you know, Homeland Security, everything that goes along with trying to get them down safely. And then, you know, who knows what will happen from there.
3: I mean, there's been, like we said, a lot going on this weekend for the 4th of July celebrations and lots of preparation going into it and plenty of people in the area for the World Cup. So obviously, if their point is for people to see it, people are definitely seeing it. But as you said, there's just been a lot of law enforcement preparation ahead of this weekend.
4: Again, we're seeing
5: in the city. Mark Wayne Mullins was actually on our block where I live today having breakfast. We know the secretaries of the different branches are in town all for this big naval review coming up this weekend for the 4th of July.
1: I mean, we don't know, but it looks like they appear to be making their way down.
2: It's been a few years since they've been up there. But you have to get to the area where you can even reach the spire. You have to take all kinds of elevators, go through lines. If they went there as tourists, I wonder if they bought tickets and got up to the observation deck, which is in the 102nd floor as tourists. You've got to go through all kinds of security even to get there. So one wonders how they managed to get that far without being noticed or apprehended.
5: Generally, they are concerned with people going down. Maybe not going up is not what most of the protocols are there for.
1: Yeah, I mean, we'll see. It looks like they are trying to make their way down. I mean, just to watch this again. If you are watching at home and you are you're experiencing this with all of this, this is they don't look very, very scared about the height as I would be. I mean, there's protest and then there's this. This is obviously not just protest. It's exhibitionism. It's who knows what else they had in mind to do this. But I would imagine one of the main things they had in mind is what we're doing right now, watching it live and trying to figure out who they are and what their message is. And again, that banner that they put out there, when the power of love beats the world of power, the world knows peace. Ested?
6: Yeah, I mean, I think more information will come out. I was just thinking about my anxiety shooting up, seeing them kind of make their way down here. But as you mentioned, the point of these is to agitate, is to be seen. And obviously, this achieved some of that goal. But I think the safety of both folks being paramount is the catch-22, because you want that focus on the safety. And at the same time, I think we got to wait for more information to come out to know exactly what to make of this message.
1: They're definitely coming down for now. And I would imagine that hopefully they come down safely. And I would imagine that they know full well what is going to be in store for them when they get down. which is, I mean,
2: still a ways to go.
4: Yeah.
1: Look at that.
4: Yeah, that zoom. Yeah.
1: It's hard to see. It's hard to see with that. You know, the perspective with the ship behind.
2: That's the Hudson River there.
1: Yeah,
2: that is where cruise ships dock. They come up the Hudson, they dock there, so you can just see how far that giant cruise ship is beneath them.
1: Right, you can see it, and I mean, it's hard to see the perspective of just how tall the Empire State Building is from this angle, but it's the Empire State Building, folks. I mean, we know it is iconically incredibly, incredibly tall, and the fact that they are not only at the top of the Empire State Building where you go on the observation deck, but so far up that antenna spire. Juliette Kayyem, I know you're on the phone as somebody who you dealt with a lot of Homeland Security issues. I would imagine something like, oh, now they're going back up. Doesn't look like they're going back down. Well, maybe we'll see. But in any event, Juliette, as somebody who is a specialist in Homeland Security, what are those of us who are not certainly in this time, this type of security, thinking of?
7: I'll be honest with you. I mean, and you can hear my anger is they have chosen to do this. It is a risk. So I'm going to assume that they know it's a risk. If one of them were to fall, if one of them were to drop something, if the flag were to drop, that is a public safety issue for the people on the ground who have not decided not to do something like this. So that's my first thought is I don't mean to be rude about them. They need to be safe. They look like they're climbers. Look at them. They know what they're doing. But so that's the first thing is I'm worried about what's below. The second is, of course, whatever breach of security happened between them. I'm getting texts from people who work for the building security below in terms of their access to this part of the building, which is not accessible to the public for obvious reasons. So there's already a trespass breach. There's going to be other legal claims against them. The final, though, as you all were saying before, is we're just in this world of like performative. Everyone pay attention to me, and that is what they're doing. That is how we respond. Whether it's terrorists who, you know, have manuscripts and manifestos, or it's people who know that this is the most media-centric city in all of the country.
1: And Juliette, I'm sorry to interrupt you. I just want to say one thing that Brian Stelter is texting me as we're watching this, which is important, that we kept saying it's an antenna. It's a TV transmission tower. So all of New York's local TV stations are broadcast via that tower on top of the Empire State Building. So we're talking about exhibitionism. We're talking about protests, all of those things. But one of the questions that I have, given that information, is whether it's more than that, whether it's trying to mess with that or to disrupt
7: that. This is right. That's exactly right. So, I mean, we're watching. I have no idea what they're doing, right? I mean, there's reporting about some Instagram posts that, you know, about Earth and protecting Earth. But as you said, look, our buildings are and skyscrapers like this are also they're not just real estate. They are holders or possessors through leases of critical infrastructure capacity, right? So whether it's being able to land a helicopter or in something like this, satellite displays. And so the city will have, or the city certainly knows, what could be impacted by them. But they're, you know, I don't know, you know, they are doing stuff that is making us watch right now. But that's exactly right. This is not just a building. I'm putting them aside. I hope that they're safe. They look like they're fit, that they can handle this. I'm worried about them making mistakes and impacting the city or some sort of sabotage against the satellites.
1: And he looks
7: like he's proposing.
1: Well, you can see that it looks like a selfie stick up there. Okay. It looked like there was just a proposal.
7: Yeah. Yeah, that's exactly right. This is the generation that cannot do anything without everyone watching.
1: Can we just stop for a second? Hold on one second, Juliette. So we saw a selfie stick, clearly looks like a selfie stick, go up. He goes on, or somebody went on one knee. We don't know what the gender of these individuals.
7: Yeah.
1: Went on one knee, looked like a proposal. They hug, and it looks like it's just being captured by somebody's cell phone. They're getting it.
7: Probably streaming somewhere. Yeah, it's probably streaming somewhere live right now. I'm not able to access it. I've been given some links about who they are, but we'll let the reporters figure out who they are. But this is performative, I am all for love. I am all for romance. Let me just tell you, this is egregious for about 10,000 reasons, and these people will end up in jail for their wedding, as they should.
1: Shimon Prokupes, you've covered, you're native New Yorker. You've covered incidents in New York more times than we can count. Also, are they wearing costumes?
4: Yeah, well, it looks like they did at one point have both of their faces covered, but she's the woman there now clearly is showing her face now. So there was something on her head when we saw her earlier at the top of the building, at the top of this antenna, this transmitter. And it looks like now she's showing her face. And I can't really make out the man's face. But, you know, this is good. This is one of these things for the NYPD. And look, they train for this kind of stuff. In many different ways. This is also a situation where the police are not going to want to put themselves in any kind of danger and hope that somehow they could communicate with these individuals and negotiate with them and get them to come down. At some point, they will hopefully come down and come down safely. But I wouldn't expect anything aggressive at this point from the police department. There's really no point in being too aggressive here. They clearly get why they're doing this. And, you know, this sort of reminds me of another incident that happened many, many years ago, Dan. It was a climber at the New York Times building that basically climbed up. You could climb up the building at that time because of the way it was set up. And eventually the NYPD was able to get that individual down. But this is the Empire State Building. I mean, this is the center of Manhattan, of New York City. This sits on 34th Street, just off of 6th Avenue. It is the center. It is a building that when you come into New York City, mm-hmm. when you fly over New York City on your way to the airport here, you see it. And no doubt this is a landmark, and it will be a security risk because there's going to be a lot of questions about how these individuals were able to do this. And clearly they probably studied this, these two individuals, that they figured out a way how to do this. They've probably learned that they've been to that building and they were able to do some reconnaissance and figure out how to get up there. But there are layers of mm-hmm. security in the Empire State Building from the ground floor into the elevators up to the observation desk, up to the observation deck. There's security layers there. There are supposed to be gates and other layers and layers of security to mm-hmm. try to mm-hmm. prevent this kind of stuff. But that's a whole separate issue here, obviously. But this is something that is going to get a lot of attention and is getting a lot of attention just because of the brazenness of this and where they're doing this on this. There's so many tourists in this city right now. You walk the streets. It's also almost 100 degrees mm-hmm. today.
1: Can I just
4: so
1: add
4: much
1: one,
4: attention?
1: Yeah. Can I just add one thing as we're watching this? And John Berman here with me again, our fantastic colleague Brian Stelter is texting me something else that it's kind of a little bit hard to see, but if you look, you see the red sort of balls on either side. Those are the lights that when a plane is flying in, mm-hmm. the red lights to make sure that they know that this is an incredibly tall structure and stay away. That's how high they are.
2: Mm-hmm. It was famously the tallest building when it was first built. It isn't any longer. But as Shimon correctly points out, it is one, I think, of the most visited tourist attractions here in New York City. Everyone wants to go to the top of the Empire State Building to check out the view, which, by the way, isn't as good from the observation deck as it probably is from where they are. But it's just remarkable to sort of see this and see them interacting like that.
1: Yeah. And I don't know. Anybody who's got a little vertigo might want to just close your eyes for a second. Juliet, you have some intel?
7: Yeah, I have a friend of mine had worked at the building. I said, just describe the area. You really can only get there by accessing the 103rd floor, which is secured as in quotes, secured a million times over. But I also want to just put, you can tell my anger about this because this is dangerous for a million reasons and performative and stupid. I will say this is July 4th weekend, World Cup weekend in New York. And lest we forget, Taylor Swift is getting married there. This is a city that has better things to do than follow two people who want to get married.
8: And now you can see the perspective. Not that anybody who is watching who has any understanding of like modern civilization does not know of this iconic building and how high it is and where it is vis-a-vis the rest of Manhattan. Christina, I want to ask you, I know you're getting some more information from your sources.
5: Well, I was just reaching out to some friends and they were saying, you know, the good thing for law enforcement is they do have to come down. And your colleagues are correct in that we're watching them. You've got eyes on them. And they're not actively doing, it looks like, any damage to this. So the smart move is to put law enforcement in harm's way. Just let them come down where I'm sure multiple agencies will be waiting for them.
8: I think those are it's a little bit hard to see. And I'm sure our viewers understand that we are literally going with this.
4: Services.
8: Go ahead, Shimon.
4: I'm waiting to see if we see any of the like specialized units from the NYPD, like the emergency services officers. Those are the guys that you would see climbing up that transmitter if needed, or they'd be in all kinds of safety harnesses. It looks to me like that was just a patrol officer. The thing is that the NYPD has already figured out who these individuals are. I'm sure they've looked at all the surveillance cameras that are in that building to try and figure out how they got in, how they got up. So all of that is probably already figured out. The big question is, how long is this going to go on? What's the next step? I mean, I'm not really seeing them at the moment, so I don't know if they're kind of somewhere out of our vision here within that transmitter. But they look like they were coming down, but I can't see them now. But no doubt, the minute that the NYPD police officers and Empire State Building security staff can get their hands on these individuals safely, they're going to do it, and they're going to do it aggressively once they can do it. But there's no way at this point that any police officer would climb that and put themselves in harm's way for no reason, right? Like other than being on that building, these two individuals, it does not appear are causing any kind of a security concern. And so you sort of got to wait this out and see when they get tired. Their message is very clear, whatever it is. They've made their point. Everyone's watching this, and people are watching this because of just how wild and crazy this is that this happened in the middle of Manhattan at one of the most recognizable landmarks in the world. In the world. This is not just New York City. This is the Empire State Building. Everybody knows the Empire State Building. To do this, 12:50 in the afternoon, in this scorching heat, is just wild and crazy, and that is why it's getting all this attention. And there's going to be a lot of questions, and we'll get to that. But now it's just a point of getting them down, and you know, for the tourists who are visiting the Empire State Building today and wanted to visit the Empire State Building today, they may not be able to now because of this. So let's just hope these two can get down safely. And I see there's some movement there. I don't know if that's the NYPD or what's going on, but let's hope this ends safely here very soon. But my God, they're so high up.
8: Yeah, King Kong, they are not. That is true.
5: I mean, the other issue is here. Just because these two people, I'm going to stick with some neutral terms, ostensibly in love.
8: I'm sorry to interrupt you. It looks like somebody is climbing up. Perhaps it's law enforcement.
4: Yeah, and it
8: two
4: looks
8: people.
4: Like they, I can't see. I kind of think I saw some safety harness around some of them. So this would be, if it is, it would be the emergency services officers. And look, they also do need to get someone up there. If they're not able to communicate with them, they may want to try to get someone as high up as they possibly can. Look, you're putting officers at risk here unnecessarily. But they're going to do it if they have to do it. And they will get as high as they can safely to start talking to them. But I don't know what you say to these individuals. I mean, they're going to do what they want to do.
8: I would think you're under arrest might be part of the thing that you say to them.
4: I mean, I'm sure they expect that, but how do you convince them to?
8: And you know, now that we saw what clearly was a proposal, the banner that they had up there, when the power of love beats the world of power, the world knows peace, makes a little bit more sense, although saying that something that we're watching makes sense is a stretch.
5: They've also pointed out a huge security flaw here. And, you know, even though they may not intend ill harm, this is pointing out to someone else that this is possible with seemingly relative little ease. We don't know what kind of planning went into this. Mm-hmm. But you always want to be aware, you know, those of us who've responded to or reported on a lot of terrorist events or things like this, this is making people who try to protect and prevent those events from happening very nervous. The fact that they were able to get out there and get all the way up there without anyone stopping them, that's a problem.
2: And just to be clear, they're inside now, not the building, but they're inside the scaffolding, as it were. They're no longer just completely exposed to the elements. It's unclear if that's them, that person you're seeing right there, or it's someone climbing up to meet them. But whatever is happening inside the confines now. Well, of the steel beams.
8: Inside, as much as inside.
2: Everything's relative, right?
8: Can be there.
5: Yes. Not my kind of inside, but yeah.
7: Yeah.
2: I'm just not sure this engagement is going to turn out the way that they planned.
8: Go ahead, Shimon.
4: But also, the charges here right now, I mean, would be trespassing charges. I don't know, you know, maybe some endangerment charges. These are not hefty kind of penalties, especially here in New York City. And so they know this, and they will probably be released once they're arrested and charged, and they'll go through arraignment, and I don't even know legally if they can even be held, and if there's any kind of bail, I'm sure they'll get bail posted. But those consequences don't matter in this situation. The whole point of this is to whatever message this is, they're making their message. You know, I think we should all be worried, you know, for the safety of these officers and other individuals.
8: That's
4: now
8: right.
4: Have to...
8: I mean, that's such an important point, Shimon. You're putting the lives and the safety at risk of people who have better things to do, more important things to do than this.
4: And to the point of someone, you know, I think Juliette was saying this. Look, you know, we are in the midst of a very busy week here in New York City with World Cup, other events, 4th of July, 250 events. I mean, the NYPD is stretched. And there are a lot of security concerns here with just the threat environment that we're under in this city. And the NYPD Commissioner Jessica Tisch has spoken about that. You know, the Knicks parade that I covered was under the most intense security of any parade ever in New York City. And there's a reason for that. And then yet something like this happens. And then now you have to take all these officers. These are specialized officers. They respond to the most serious emergencies in this city. And they are probably at least a dozen of them there, which would be, you know, quite a large number of them that are now having to deal with this to try and figure out how to get these individuals down. You know, it is embarrassing, too, for the city, no doubt. I'm going to tell you, I'm sure the NYPD is probably sitting there like, how the heck did this happen? And for the Empire State Building, which is a threat, which is under, you know, threat security there.
8: Of course.
4: And there's going to be a lot of questions here, but...
8: Yeah. I mean, let's just hope that this is just a proposal, exhibitionist, all of those things. I mean, you know, and I think that's your point, Shimon, that is the sort of the potentially, you know, best motive and outcome.
4: I mean, that...
8: Because it could be something totally and completely different that this security breach led to. Juliette?
7: Yeah, no, I think, look, what it's an this is really on the building management because the access to this area, it has stairs, gates, cameras to protect what is essentially, you know, which is critical infrastructure, communications, critical infrastructure in terms of transmission of television feeds. So the building is going to have to figure out, and the building management are going to have to figure out what the heck happened, and then of course tighten it. I think that they could be charged with something greater. This is the kind of stuff that puts me over the edge, because you know, as I was saying, it's a busy weekend in New York, and we're going to waste our time on this. So, but there is an endangerment to the public in this. This isn't just a mere trespass. If anything had happened, if they had dropped something, we know at this elevation, it could flatten a car, let alone a human being.
8: Yes, go ahead. So
4: those,
8: more
4: those,
8: serious
4: are, Those are those offices. That's the emergency services officers. Those are those special. That's what it looks like. And you could see they're doing something with what looks like a harness, right? So to protect themselves from falling. I mean, they are literally risking their lives for these people. And I was just talking to someone at the NYPD. Look, they know who these individuals are. They're following them on their social media. They are streaming some of this. They're also telling people, these two individuals, to watch them off of some streaming camera. So the NYPD obviously is very aware of who they are. They've done all the work now. And now, you know, they're just trying to protect themselves.
8: Shimon, I'm sorry to interrupt. I want to go to our colleague, Jason Carroll, who is at the Empire State Building at the base. Jason.
9: Yes, just want to let you know that we are here surrounded by tourists, everyone looking up, as you can imagine. Everyone surrounding me just trying to sort out exactly what happened here and how it all unfolded. I'm sure you've heard some of the details, but just to fill in a little bit more, you know, NYPD, New York Police, got the call around noon that two people, if you can believe it, were atop the Empire State Building on top of the antenna. And, you know, I'm sure you've heard some of these statistics before, but you know, still one of the tallest buildings in the world. It's 100 stories tall. And when you add the antenna there in terms of height, in terms of feet, 1,454 feet, and you've got two people on top of it wearing black masks, hugging at one point, kissing each other at another point, unfurling at one point when they were on the very top of the antenna, that flag, which had the saying, when the power of love overcomes the love of power, the world will know peace. Of course, that's a quote attributed to Jimi Hendrix. And so at this point, you've got a lot of questions. How in the world two people were able to get up there? As you know, they give tours every single day on a daily basis up to the observation deck, which is up on the 86th floor. That observation deck actually wraps, it's open air, it wraps around the entire building. And so perhaps one can imagine that they were able to sort of fold themselves in with the rest of, you know, the people there going for a tour, and then got up to the observation deck on the 86th floor and then made their ascent to the top of the antenna. At this point, it appears from the ground, we don't see the flag up there anymore. We can no longer see the two individuals like we could in the beginning, but still a lot of questions as to exactly what they were doing up there.
8: Jason, thank you so much. Thank you to everybody else. Do not go away. Inside Politics is over, but CNN News Central is going to pick it up right now.
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11: We begin this afternoon with breaking news. A shocking sight in the skies over Manhattan. For roughly the last hour, two people have been standing on top of the Empire State Building, holding a banner reading, quote, "When the power of love beats the love of power, the world knows peace." We've just learned that two members of the emergency service unit are now climbing up the tower to try to reach them.
12: They're climbing up. So these are shots from earlier when they were atop there with the banner. They then packed up that banner, started climbing down, and then at one point stopping on one of the platforms where it appeared that we all witnessed a proposal here. Dropping to one knee, they then kissed and embraced. Again, keep in mind just how far this is above the skies of New York City. CNN's John Miller joining us right now. John, I know you're in touch with all of your sources across the city, your law enforcement sources. As Boris mentioned, there are two members of the emergency service unit now making their way up that tower. Have you learned any more about who they are or how they managed to get there as we look at these live pictures?
13: Well, this call came into 911 at 12 noon and 48 seconds, so almost a minute after 12 noon. So this has been going on for an hour. Units from the Midtown South Precinct responded and started climbing their way up towards the observation deck and beyond. When they got to the 104th floor, they reported that the locks there had been broken, so that it appears that may be part of this incident. But then you saw these two people literally at the tippy top, the very top, apparently from what we can see, without harnesses or protective equipment, basically freestyling with the when the power of love overcomes the love of power, the world will know peace banner. And then that proposal, who they are, what their message is beyond what's the banner, what's on the banner. whether this was to surround a marriage proposal. The message of love is impressive, but the message that they're going to get in a few minutes, because the officers from the emergency service unit are making their way up the tower to meet these two on the way down, they're going to probably face charges of reckless endangerment for the hazard they caused, criminal trespass for being in the area and not for the purposes that area is designated, burglary, if in fact those locks were broken by them. So whatever the message is, it's going to be a mixed message by this afternoon.
11: No doubt. And WABC is now reporting that the two are in custody. We're working to get more information on their status, but that is what WABC is reporting, that these two who pulled off this stunt are now in custody. Former FBI Deputy Director Andrew McCabe is with us as well. Andrew, obviously an unusual situation. I use the word stunt because they were obviously prepared with the unfurling of that flag, what appeared to be a selfie stick that was hooked up while they were doing this proposal. Yeah, you see it on the right there hanging off the platform. I mean, this is an odd situation for law enforcement to be approaching, no doubt probably a frustrating one.
14: Absolutely, Boris. I mean, you know, an enormous amount of time and effort is spent trying to protect these spaces, trying to keep people out of them who don't belong there, trying to protect the general public from others who might stray into these spaces, certainly at these heights, and put everybody at risk. And the other thing here is both the city and in terms of the police department and, of course, the building owners really had, they were in a tough spot here. They have to respond to this very directly. They are going to have to do whatever they can to see that these people are prosecuted for any appropriate charges, because they cannot take the chance that others will see this and decide to also try it. These kind of daredevils who film themselves at really very dangerous heights, oftentimes straying or trespassing into places where they're not supposed to be doing this sort of stuff. You know, there's a whole groundswell of that. There's a whole community around that, of course, on the internet and social media and stuff. So the last thing the people who are responsible for the Empire State Building want is to turn this place into a target for that sort of activity, because ultimately it will end in some sort of tragedy. The danger here, the recklessness is obvious and can't be overstated.
12: It absolutely is. And taking that into account, too, John, I want to bring you back at this point in terms of for New York City. I mean, you talked about who's responding here, but the concerns that there would be when you have two people here seemingly without any safety equipment climbing this high up. I mean, the Empire State Building alone is, I believe, 102 stories on a hot, humid day in New York City. That metal is going to be slippery. The concerns about there being a fall or even something that they have on their person falling, the damage that could do to the surrounding area. What are those preparations like on the ground, John?
13: Well, this was a massive police response, because initially they didn't know what were they walking into. But this appears to be, you know, a messaging-based event. But as you can see, as they're up there without, you know, harnesses, in the later footage, when you see the emergency service units, police officers climbing up to meet them, you know, they have the harness belt on. They've got the clips where they clip in and clip off as they climb up. I have trained with them. I've climbed to the top of multiple New York City bridges with them. You know, it's all a safety first operation. That is not what you are seeing here. This is daredevil. So what does this all mean in the context of history? The image we think when it's climbing to the top of the antenna of the Empire State Building, of course, is the iconic King Kong. But what we have seen is, you know, from Philippe Petit, the French acrobat who strung a line between the twin towers of the World Trade Center in 1974 and then crossed it in a high wire act that captivated the city, to urban explorers who simply do this kind of thing for thrills, whether it was the individual who tried to climb Trump Tower using rubber suction cups, or the individuals who climbed to the tower of the new World Trade Center post 9/11 and jumped off with parachutes. They were also tracked down after an extensive investigation and arrested. There has been a history of how high can we go? What kind of spectacle can we create? And can we get away with it? This case here, slightly different. I mean, clearly there was no intention to get away with it. Right. It was to create this spectacle, and it was to draw the police response and the media attention, more important, and to send some kind of message. We don't know whether that message was just to each other, a message of love, or to the world, but they cost the city hundreds of thousands of dollars in equipment and response, the Empire State Building as well. And there's going to be a consequence at the end of this. It'll be curious to see what it was all about.
11: Yeah, no doubt. And Andy, I imagine that prosecutors are going to take into account the idea that these folks sending a message that is going to be seen will factor into any prosecution, especially if they're trying to send a message to other people out there that may see this and get ideas.
14: Yeah, no question. I mean, that's the way that we send a message about violations of law, right? We prosecute people. We do it very publicly in the court of law, and prosecutors will have the authority to seek as tough a sentence as the law will provide. And that, you know, that could make this a romantic gesture particularly painful in the long run. I should also say that, you know, you have to imagine that as this began to unfold some time ago this morning, when authorities first saw two black clad people climbing to this precipitous point, and in the process of unfurling what at the moment looked like a black flag, before you could tell what the message was on it, I'm sure that responders were in very high alert, because a lot of the look of that those first moments, you know, brings back echoes of some particular terrorist organizations like ISIS, who are obviously well known as having fought and conducted their terror activities under the black flag. So yeah, this is, you know, it may seem romantic or silly to some people, but this is very serious. And the toll that it takes on our system, first responders, law enforcement, security folks, building security people, engineers, you can't minimize that. It's a pretty extreme thing to put all those people and systems through. And you have to imagine that prosecutors are going to seek convictions for this serious activity.
5: Yeah, absolutely. Andy, John, appreciate it. Thank you both. We're going to continue to follow the developments of this story for you throughout the afternoon. But again, as we have learned from our affiliate WABC, the two are now in custody, making their way down there with members of New York's the NYPD's Emergency Services Unit. Still ahead here, a Democratic Socialist winning another primary. Can they win in the general election? The takeaways from last night's races. Plus, Pete Buttigieg says he was separated from his twins after an anonymous report alleging he posed a danger to his children. Why he believes this was politically motivated. And a bit later, we're live outside Madison Square Garden, where all signs point to MSG being the site of Taylor Swift and Travis Kelce's wedding. That and much more ahead on CNN News.

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1: Happening now, President Trump is in North Dakota to celebrate America 250 and the grand opening of Theodore Roosevelt's presidential library. Plenty of pomp and circumstances on deck in the coming hours. But back at the White House, CNN is learning that concerns are mounting over crowd size at Trump's big 4th of July bash this weekend. CNN's Kristen Holmes is live at the White House with this new reporting. So, Kristen, what are you learning?
2: You know, the job of the White House, the advisors, the support staff to President Trump is to make the president look good, to support him. And we know President Trump has said that this speech he's giving on the Mall is going to be his biggest event yet. But given what we're seeing just across the board, there are concerns that there are going to be sparse crowds. And part of the reason is, one, we are hearing that President Trump isn't going to speak until 9:45 or 10 at night. However, you're going to have people coming in around 1 p.m. The Mall is completely open. It's supposed to be 102 to 103 degrees, and they aren't allowed to take anything in. That means no coolers, no fans, anything of the sort. Then they would have to be sitting there on the Mall for roughly 9 hours just before they would hear President Trump speak. And then, of course, before they would get to that fireworks display, which there's been some dispute as to what time the fireworks are actually happening, 11 o'clock or 10:30. And this also comes after President Trump was angry when he saw a photo, an aerial photo of his speech this week or last week on Wednesday when he gave his address to kind of launch the state fair in D.C. And there showed an empty field in one of those photos. So he was upset about the crowd size already. And his team obviously doesn't want a repeat of that on July 4th.
1: The White House today is also having to respond to a report that shows just how much money the president has made since returning to office.
2: It's so much money. I mean, these are the financial disclosures. And just alone, he has made more than $1 billion in cryptocurrency ventures. So I do want to take a look at what's in these financial disclosures, just to give kind of an overview of some of the money that we saw coming in. It shows you this kind of growing fortune he has. It's $635 million in celebration coins deals, which are these meme coins. $526 million in crypto tokens, then $77 million from his resort in Mar-a-Lago, and $7.4 million in royalties for Trump watches. I encourage everyone to go read Steve Contorno's piece that he did a few months ago on these watches. And less than $1 million on gifts, Trump Bibles, etc. So a lot of money coming in here. Now, President Trump was asked about this on his way out of town, kind of shrugged it off. Listen.
3: And I purposely, I never speak to any of the people that run the money, but they're at big institutions, and they invest in whatever they invest in.
4: But to critics who say you're profiting off the presidency.
3: Well, you know why I'm profiting? Because the stock market's going up. Everybody's profiting.
2: Now, the one thing to note there is while we have seen some bounce back in the markets, we've seen some oil prices go down. That's really what the president is referring to there. When it comes to the specifics of the value of these Trump coins and some of his crypto, I want to show you one thing here, which is that it is 98% down from its all-time high, meaning that, yes, President Trump profited off of it, and maybe someone else did right when it launched. But since then, it has gone down. He made millions of it. Others who invested in it likely did not.
1: Not so much. Yeah. Kristen Holmes at the White House. Thank you. Erica?
5: Democratic socialists striking a chord with voters in Colorado and dealing yet another blow to the political establishment. CNN projects Emilia Quiroz will unseat 15-term Democratic Congresswoman Diana Gett in Colorado's 1st District. Quiroz is the third Democratic socialist to knock out an incumbent Democrat in recent days, and she says her victory sends a clear message.
6: We believe that fundamental change can and will happen if we fight for it. If we organize and show no fear in standing up for what's right, that is the message that Denver has sent to both parties, to Donald Trump, and to the entire country.
5: Also in Colorado, the Democratic primary for governor saw State Attorney General Phil Weiser defeat Senator Michael Bennett. Weiser has recently rebuked his own party for granting clemency to an election denier in the state. Here to discuss, the host of the Chuck Todd Cast, Chuck Todd. Chuck, good to see you. You know, when we look at the way things are shifting here, some people are writing off New York City and Democratic Socialists as a very New York City event. Democrats have long billed themselves as this big tent party, and sometimes, Chuck, to their detriment, because they have a hard time picking a lane. These younger anti-establishment candidates at this point, are they forcing the party into a lane? It's clearly not just New York City.
7: So I don't know if the answer is that yet, because I think the bigger takeaway I have from Colorado is because if you look at what happened in the first district and also see it through the prism of the two statewide races, you highlighted the governor's race, but there was a senator on the ballot as well, not just Michael Bennett, but the other state senator he's in cycle. He got less than 60% against somebody he outspent 9-1. And there was the exact same argument that Quiros made against DeGette, that Weiser made against Bennett, and that Julie Gonzalez, who was the candidate against John Hickenlooper, made, which was, you guys don't fight hard enough against Trump. And in fact, the direct hits on Bennett and Hickenlooper that appeared to be the most effective were, you even confirmed some of his cabinet members. How is it that you're not standing up and fighting? And so, look, I think the New York City races were a bit more, I think, ideologically driven. It is, I mean, Mamdani made it so, right? He leaned into it. It was as much about him and his movement there. This, you know, yes, you have a DSA candidate finding success in the most liberal part of the state in Denver. But I think the real lesson is, if you're not seen as a real fighter against Trump, the Democrats are going to throw you out and go find somebody else. And I think that is the animating force right now. That doesn't mean that there isn't some openness to socialism and we're not seeing all that. But I really think the prism of Colorado was about fighting, and that the Democrats there were considered not tough enough.
5: So if that is, I don't know if we're also at a point where that would be a broader party message, but if in fact it is, right, you're not fighting hard enough, the establishment, the people who have been here for a while are not doing the job that we need them to do, is that seen as a winning message across the spectrum of the party?
7: Well, I think that's going to be the challenge in a general election. Like, you see it in a primary. Hey, you weren't there. You're not standing up, right? And in fact, you know, it is. So I understand how that was effective. The question is, you have a party base that is exhausted, that is tired of losing to Trump, right? This is the impact of losing to him a second time. You can write off once as a fluke, a second time, and you have responsibility for this. You were there, Michael Bennett, right? You were there, Diana DeGette. And I think that's going to be, what is the general election message that brings in, it's easy to fire up resistance Democrats, anti-Trump Democrats, to get fired up and raging and show up to the polls. But the difference in a swing election, okay, whether it's, we're talking Michigan Senate, Iowa Senate, Ohio, Maine, you name it, is that last slice of voters, what do they want? Do they want more fighting with Trump? Do they want just more accountability? I think the corruption message, you guys, I think this, you know, the amount of money he's making off the presidency potentially can resonate, especially in this era of affordability. That's my curiosity, is what is the general election message? This is an easy message to fire up a base on. How do you get over that voter that maybe was open to voting for Trump and maybe did in 24 and would like to not vote for him again? Maybe they don't like socialism. What else are you going to offer them?
5: Be interesting to see if, to your point, you know, as Kristen was just speaking to, the report about the billions, right, that President Trump has made, whether that will fire people up enough. It's also interesting, the RNC announcing that they're doing a midterm convention in September in Dallas. Do you see this as an attempt to boost enthusiasm or to in some ways put Trump on the ballot? And if so, which party does that benefit?
7: I think the Democrats will help pay for this convention. I think they would love to see this race as nationalized as possible. Midterm elections, the more nationalized they are, the worse that is for the incumbent party. History will show that. Recent history shows that. So doing this the way that Trump wants to do it, making it about him, making it about you're either with Trump or you're against Trump. That's the frame, frankly, Democrats would love to go into the general election with. So now I understand why there are some that argue inside the Republican Party, knowing that Trump is unpopular with the middle, that says this is a turnout election. We're not trying to persuade anybody. We've got to find ways to fire up the MAGA base. And the MAGA base has never shown up when Donald Trump hasn't been on the ballot. So this is an attempt to do that. I'm skeptical this is going to work, especially at a time when he's more unpopular now than he has been at any moment of his sort of his stranglehold on the Republican Party. So I just think this is, again, Democrats will help pay for this convention if they promise to nationalize this message and make it all about Trump. So I think it's highly risky. I understand the rationale, you know, among strategically. The only shot in some of these are red states that Democrats have to win the Senate. Texas, Iowa, Ohio, Alaska, Nebraska. So the Republican argument is if they just get their own voters out, they can hold those seats. I just think it's highly risky. I do. And I think it only helps Team Blue more than they think it will help Team Red.
5: All right, Chuck, appreciate it as always. Thank you.
7: Thanks, Erica. You got it.
5: A major city, we're learning, is now changing its 4th of July and World Cup plans because of the dangerous heat warnings. We'll take a closer look about what you need to know about this heat wave impacting millions across the country.

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1: Breaking news, we're tracking a dangerous heat wave that is building starting today, stretching from the Great Lakes to the Northeast ahead of the holiday weekend. Around half of all Americans are under heat alerts. More than 150 million people across at least 30 states and Washington, D.C., the nation's capital, of course, one of the major East Coast cities, bracing for the hottest 4th of July on record amid celebrations, capping what could be a historic 3-day stretch of extreme heat. Let's go to CNN meteorologist Allison Chinchor in the Weather Center for us. Allison, it's going to be nasty out there.
2: It is, and it's going to impact a lot of people. I think that's really the key thing here is that how many people are going to be experiencing these record-breaking temperatures, and it's all thanks to this heat dome. Essentially, we have that high-pressure system kind of focused right over the Tennessee Valley and all of the surrounding regions. That high-pressure system is really just going to trap all of that heat right down at the surface layer, which for all of those people in that dome are going to see those extreme temperatures. So here's a look at the forecast heat index. This is for the remainder of the day today. Now, some of these areas are off close to this. Others have yet to actually make it there or peak. We're expecting a feels like temperature right around 105 in Nashville, 104 in Atlanta, 108 in Washington, D.C. That's why you have a lot of these heat alerts, and they're not

0: just for today. For many of these areas, it will be Thursday. It will be Friday, because those are the days when a lot of this heat really peaks across these areas before finally starting to climb back down once we get toward the latter half of the weekend. Looking at these high temperatures, again, some of these areas looking at 3 or 4 days in a row of triple-digit temperatures.
1: Gotta hydrate. Allison Chinchor, thank you so much. Erica?
2: Turning back now to our top story, two people we've now learned have been arrested after climbing to the top of the Empire State Building, apparently pausing to get engaged on the way down, it appeared. CNN's Jason Carroll is at the Empire State Building now. So, Jason, I understand there also is now, you found online, a video that appears to have been posted by the climbers.
3: Welcome to the digital age. This couple on top of the Empire State Building at one point actually posted to Instagram, live streaming their antics. Some of that video we've been able to uncover, and we can bring that to you. You know, when they were up there for a while, you know, news helicopters were up there, Erica. We could see them hugging at a certain point, kissing at a certain point, unfurling that huge flag with the saying, when the power of love overcomes the love of power, the world will know peace. Of course, a quote attributed to Jimi Hendrix, but a lot of speculation about exactly what they were doing up there. I mean, again, for a while they were hugging, they were kissing. It appears as if they were taking selfies. And it looked at one point as if the woman who was up there wearing some sort of a black Catwoman type of mask was taking a picture of her hand, perhaps a ring on her finger. Now that they're in custody, perhaps we'll get some more information about that. But this call initially came in at about noon. It was lunch rush hour out here on the streets of New York. One of these people, Alyssa Morales, you were here. You were down here as I got out here watching it all sort of unfold. What was going through your mind when you looked up and saw that flag and everything else?
4: Well, first of all, I wanted to make sure that, you know, they were free climbing, which is a little scary, to make sure that they were okay. I saw the banner. I understand the message. If it is a proposal, I don't think that's a proposal I would want, but I commend them for using something personal to try to make a more global impact.
3: I see. You know, you were standing around with a lot of other people. See a lot of crazy things in New York from time to time. How does this one rank?
4: I think this ranks probably the top 10, but we just had the Knicks win a championship.
3: That's right.
4: So a lot of craziness went on there.
3: Yep.
4: So I think right now in New York, you have to go to an extreme to try to top what's been going on the last 6 weeks or so.
3: All right. Thank you very much, Mrs. Morales. I know you got a quick lunch break. Miss, thank you for correcting me on that one. Have a good lunch. Thank you very much. So again, the two who are on top of the Empire State Building, now in custody. And now there are going to be a lot of questions. How they were able to get up there, as you know, there's a huge observation deck on top of the Empire State Building. And so one can imagine they went up there, sort of got in there with the rest of the tourists, and then made their ascent to the top of the antenna. Now that they're in custody, perhaps we'll get more information about the future nuptials. We'll see. Erica?
2: Yeah, certainly a lot of question about that. John Miller reporting over that some of the locks had been broken on one of the floors. Lots more details to come. Jason, really appreciate it. Thank you. Still ahead here, the World Cup has certainly been fun. We know that. We're now hitting the serious stage, though. We've made it to the knockout rounds. Tonight, Team USA now has to do something it has not accomplished in more than 20 years. That's next.

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1: Today is the first time in this World Cup that the U.S. men's national team faces potential elimination. It's win or go home. Team USA hits the pitch in a high-stakes knockout match against Bosnia and Herzegovina tonight. If they win, it would be the first World Cup knockout round win for the U.S. in 24 years. The match kicks off at 8 Eastern in Santa Clara, California. Bosnia and Herzegovina fans are just as excited. The streets of Sarajevo are a sea of blue and yellow right now. Let's break down tonight's game with CBS Sports Golasso commentator Chris Whittingham. Chris, great to see you. As always, appreciate you joining us. What should we be expecting from the U.S.? They are going in as the betting favorites.
2: Yeah, it's a rare situation for the U.S. First off, thank you for having me, and I do apologize if my eyes get wide during this interview. The England-DR Congo game is very stressful at the moment. But on the subject of the United States, I think it is kind of a fascinating situation. The U.S. has never gone into a game like this as such big favorites, expecting to take the game to their opponent. I think this would be the case even if they weren't playing at home. Based off of what we've seen in the group stage, the U.S. is a good deal better than Bosnia-Herzegovina. And really, this game is about delivering that. I guess what you've seen so far in these knockout rounds is teams that would have been expected to do just that at times struggling. France dominated Sweden, but at the same time, Germany lost to Paraguay on penalties, and England is currently struggling with DR Congo, a team that would be considered much better than. So it is about coming out in the first 15 and 20 minutes and setting the tone at the level that they've set the tone in previous matches, with intense pressing, with quality in the final third, and breaking down a low block. Because what you will imagine in the game is that Bosnia is going to try and make it as long as possible. Take this to 120 minutes, take this to penalties, find margins and try and frustrate the U.S. for the lion's share of the game. The most important thing for the U.S. is, again, to not get beat on the counterattack and start well in the match.
1: Is Christian Pulisic at 100%? He's obviously the U.S. biggest star.
2: It's tough to know. It's tough to know because he did come on for 30 minutes in the game against Turkey in that final game of the group stage when they basically rested all of the starters and they brought a few of them on towards the end. He had a couple of bright moments, but with a few days more rest, maybe he is closer to 100%. The one thing with calf injuries is it's very difficult to know. Calf injuries can rear their ugly head at any given moment. So you hope when you turn the game on, you see a level of burst of acceleration when he actually takes players on the dribble. That is the number one thing that he showed, particularly in that opening match against Paraguay, was just a complete inability to be stopped by defenders because of how quick he was and how dynamic he was. Those are the sort of fine things that a slight injury can bother. So I am a little bit worried about that, but I think in the overall, he'll be good to go. He'll definitely start the match, and we'll see the level he can deliver in the game.
1: Yeah, we hope he's close to 100%. We shall see. Not to get too far ahead of ourselves, but soon to kick off is Belgium and Senegal. The U.S. would face the winner next week. If I recall correctly, the U.S. lost to Belgium a few cups ago. Are we cheering for Senegal today?
2: Well, I think if you look at the sort of recent form, you're right. In 2014, the U.S. lost to the knockout stage in a crazy game where Tim Howard made 16 saves, but the U.S. still had a chance to win it at the very end with a chance for Chris Wondolowski. And then if you're just looking at the U.S. have picked their opponents very well in the last year. They played Australia, Turkey, and Paraguay in friendlies, and they've also played Belgium and Senegal in friendlies. They lost to Belgium by 5-2, but they beat Senegal in the build-up to this tournament. I think that would give you a measure of confidence. The one difference between that game and this game, though, is that Senegal will be at full strength and they weren't for that friendly. Ultimately, these games are their own thing. It's a World Cup knockout round stage. The game is going to be played in Seattle. We already saw the U.S. play in Seattle and they were absolutely fantastic against Australia. The crowd is going to be right behind them. And I imagine the U.S. playing at home will definitely expect to beat either of those teams. But that is the level that we're talking about with this U.S. is beating a proper team at a World Cup in the knockout round to get to the latter stages of the tournament, which they've only reached one time, as you mentioned, 2002, when they got to a quarterfinal and lost to Germany. They want to hit that level again. And these are the kind of games where no matter the opponent, the U.S. is going to have to deliver in this tournament. Because when we talk about Spain, France, Argentina, England, whatever you want to say as the top contenders in this tournament, that's another level. But the U.S., I think, has to be able to beat every team below that level at this tournament. Otherwise, I guess what was the point?
1: Yeah, got to make some progress. We hope the home field advantage plays out, and we look forward to this result between England and the DRC. Way tighter a game than we anticipated. Chris Whittingham, we'll let you get back to that. Thanks so much.
2: Yeah, thanks, guys.
1: Of course. So just moments ago, President Trump wrapped up a Freedom 250 train ride out in North Dakota. These are the images. We're there live as he celebrates the opening of the Teddy Roosevelt Presidential Library. Stay with us.

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1: We have breaking news into CNN. The U.S. Navy is now searching for a crew member after a helicopter had to make an emergency water landing in the Arabian Sea. Haley Britsky has more of these details for us. So just one crew member that is being searched for at this moment?
2: Yeah, that's right, Erica. So three of the four have been successfully recovered and they say, in stable condition aboard the USS George H.W. Bush. And so we still don't know exactly why the helicopter went down. It says it's under investigation. It had to conduct an emergency water landing. What that means and what exactly occurred, we're still waiting to find out. But it is a good reminder, you know, amid these negotiations, amid these conversations happening in Doha right now, between the U.S. and Iran, there are still so many service members who are in the region who are continuing to do their jobs. So certainly hoping that they find this this air crew member quickly and safely.
1: Absolutely. And we know you'll keep us posted on any of those developments. But again, as you point out, also important to note, three of the four rescued successfully.
2: That's
1: which
2: right.
1: is important. All right, as they search for the other one. Haley, thank you. Red, white, and perhaps a little something blue. Just ahead here, everything we know about the holiday wedding weekend for Taylor Swift and Travis Kelce. We're live outside Madison Square Garden, where there are more and more clues pointing to the I do's.
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11: The excitement surrounding America's 250th birthday this weekend may be taking a backseat to another big event, Taylor Swift's wedding. Sources telling CNN the pop superstar and Kansas City Chiefs tight end Travis Kelce are preparing to tie the knot in New York City at Madison Square Garden. The festivities could begin as soon as tomorrow. CNN's Bryn Gingras is outside MSG right now with more of the details. And I understand, my friend, that Taylor's plane landed in the New York area recently?
12: Yeah, that's right. Not too far away, Erica. We're getting all these little Easter eggs all around us trying to put together what exactly is going on. Of course, a source has confirmed that there is a celebration that is about to take place between Travis and Taylor beginning tomorrow. As you mentioned, a rehearsal is what it is being called, expected to have 100 guests. And the New York Times actually reporting it's inside the theater of Madison Square Garden. And that will be followed by, on Friday, the big celebration inside the arena. There are reports is going to be somewhat of a giant garden party with 1,000 guests beginning at 4 p.m. rather, going to 4 a.m. on July 4. So quite the celebration. And Erica, we are getting just little clues as we sit out here outside of Madison Square Garden. We have been seeing all morning all these flatbed trucks, tractor trailers arriving to the entrance of Madison Square Garden and hauling in tons of equipment. It looks like, you know, maybe tree branches, props. Again, I'm just speculating here that this all has to do with the wedding, but it is certainly fun to kind of get maybe some tidbits of what possibly is happening inside. And if you had any question, Erica, which I'm sure you do because you have friends and everybody's been asking me this question, why would the person who can get married anywhere in this entire world get married at Madison Square Garden? Well, we are seeing why, because it is so secure. They have even put down a black tarp to the entrance of the loading dock so we don't get a look at really anything that's going on. And security, of course, it is at the top, is top notch. They are going to be putting up tents so that the A-list friends don't get any, get any coverage where paparazzi can take a picture of them. There are no windows to Madison Square Garden. So there's a lot of reasons why this is going to be a top secret wedding. We're hearing it's a black tie affair. We're hearing no phones, no cameras are going to be allowed. Quite the celebration in the middle of Manhattan, only on the most hot days that we've had all summer yet, only on the World Cup celebrations, only on America's 250th birthday. They picked quite a time, but you know what? No one seems to mind. People are getting pretty excited and coming down here just to kind of get a look at what might be happening, guys.
11: Yeah, a nice quiet vibe for them, I guess, in the city as they enter this new era. Bryn, appreciate it. Thank you. A new hour of CNN News Central starts right now.
3: A stunning sight in New York. Two people climbing to the top of the Empire State Building, pausing for what appeared to be an engagement on the way down. Police in New York not very amused. Plus, a profitable presidency. A new disclosure showing that President Trump pulled in at least $2 billion since returning to the White House. The Trump family's holdings, especially in crypto, extremely lucrative. We'll get into those numbers. And stars and strikes. Team USA looking to advance at the World Cup with its first game in the knockout round. Can the U.S. do something it hasn't accomplished in over two decades? We're following these major developing stories and many more, all coming in right here to CNN News Central. We begin this hour with a high-risk spectacle in the skies over New York City. Two people are now in police custody after doing that, climbing to the top of the Empire State Building, more than 1,400 feet in the air. This video seems to be from the perspective of one of the climbers. We've got that coming up in a moment. At one point, the couple unfurled a banner that read, "When the power of love beats the love of power, the world knows peace." This is the vantage point that I was mentioning a moment ago. Apparently, they stayed in that love theme as one climber dropped to a knee, appearing to propose to the other climber. You see it there. CNN's Jason Carroll joins us now with the latest. Jason, the big question, how was this couple able to get through layers of security to get to the top of the Empire State?
13: And you better believe that is a question that the folks at the Empire State Building are asking right now, NYPD, doing the exact same thing. But as you said, that couple, apparently they are experienced climbers, given what we are about to show you, made their way to the top, not just of the Empire State Building, but the Empire State Building antenna, 1,424 feet in the sky. This all started at about noon, Boris. That's when the call came in to NYPD that two people had suddenly made their way to the top of the Empire State Building. We could see a lot of it from where we were at this vantage point, just a few blocks away. Once they got up there, there were all sorts of questions about motive. What were they doing up there? What was their intention? Well, news helicopters were surrounding them. You could see several things. You could see them hugging. You could see them kissing. And then at one point, they live streamed to Instagram, one of their Instagram pages, exactly what they were doing up there. And you could see at one point, as you said, the man got down on his knee as they were hugging, as they were kissing. The woman who was up there took a picture of what appeared to be an engagement ring. Also from their Instagram, it's very clear that they are experienced climbers, that they have climbed other buildings in other parts of the world. In terms, they've done similar antics. So again, the big question now becomes how they were able to get up there. Well, as you know, Boris, they have daily tours of the Empire State Building. There's an observation deck up there, so the public has access to that. The question is, how were they able to, you know, get in there with the public and then move through a separate door that takes you up to the top there? And again, now that they're in custody, perhaps we're going to get some more. We'll get some more answers about the motive here. But it appears that these experienced climbers who have done this at other parts of the world decided the Empire State Building was where they were going to do their engagement. So, again, they are both in custody. We talked to people who were down here on the ground, Boris. New Yorkers see all sorts of things. A lot of crazy stuff going on in New York City. You just heard about Taylor Swift's wedding that's coming. You've got World Cup. You've got Knicks celebration. So people have been seeing a lot here. I spoke to one woman. She says, well, this rate's sort of kind of in the middle of all that she has seen as of late. But again, a lot of questions that NYPD are going to have for the couple at this hour. Boris?
3: Jason Carroll, thank you so much for that report from Manhattan. Erica?
11: Well, also happening now, President Trump is in North Dakota. He's there to celebrate America 250 and the opening of the new Theodore Roosevelt Presidential Library in honor of America's 26th president. Trump arriving a short time ago, walking down the stairs, as you see here, after his first flight on the new Air Force One. CNN's Jeff Zeleny is live in Medora, North Dakota, where the president will soon be speaking. So bring us up to speed on what we can expect today, Jeff.
14: Well, Erica, we have just seen President Trump a few moments ago arrive by train here to Medora, North Dakota, after, of course, flying on that new Qatari flight that has been converted into at least a temporary Air Force One. But the president now is inside the new presidential library here, the Theodore Roosevelt Library, a tribute to the nation's 26th president. And, of course, President Trump will be speaking here later today, undoubtedly drawing parallels that he sees between the two men. Of course, Teddy Roosevelt from New York found a purpose in life with some time here in North Dakota and later became president. And yes, there are some similarities. Of course, Roosevelt was a Republican, but he was very pro-regulation and pro-conservation. Many differences, but President Trump, of course, will be touring the library as we speak. But this is all part of his ramp up to the America 250 celebration that is going to culminate on Saturday on the National Mall. But spending some time here in the Badlands of North Dakota, you can see behind me here, this is the set of the Medora musical in the Burning Hills Amphitheater. This is a summertime historic musical where thousands come every summer. Well, President Trump will be speaking here later today. But, of course, everything is hanging over this visit, including the Iran war, the rising energy costs, the midterm elections. But for today, at least, President Trump is trying to celebrate and perhaps step into the glow a bit of Teddy Roosevelt. Erica?
11: You talk about the backdrop. There are also questions about all of the money that President Trump has made since being back in office, his first year in office, his disclosure about billions of dollars. And I know he was asked about that earlier.
14: He was. I mean, an extraordinary $2.2 billion that Trump and his family has made. He said this as a rationale as he came to North Dakota.
15: I don't get involved in my personal. We have funds that run my money.
16: But you are benefiting.
15: Well, I've made a lot of money before I became president, and they invest my money, and I don't talk to them.
16: To critics who say you're profiting off the presidency, Mr.
15: Well, you know why I'm profiting? Because the stock market's going up. Everybody's profiting. If you have a 401k, how's your 401k done? It's about up 85%. Thank you, President Trump. So we're all profiting. I'm profiting because I have a lot of money and a lot of cash.
14: Of course, the president and his family profiting in an entirely different way than any other American. Just take a look at some of these line items from that disclosure. Some $635 million in celebrity coins alone, more than $500 in a crypto a token, $77 million just from Mar-a-Lago. The list goes on from there, $4.7 million from Trump watches. So, Erica, we have never seen a U.S. president profit like this from the office. This certainly is a entirely different moment than the library in which he's visiting, just a short few 100 feet from me. Teddy Roosevelt, of course, a very different kind of man, born into a wealthy family, but again, found his purpose and calling here in North Dakota. But for now, at least, President Trump will be delivering remarks on this stage behind me as the afternoon moves on. Erica?
11: All right, Jeff, appreciate it. Thank you. Still ahead here, another incumbent Democrat is out, losing in a primary, this time in Colorado, the third to lose a primary in just 1 week. What does it say about the party moving into the midterm? Plus, World Cup fans getting hyped. Team USA aiming to win its first World Cup knockout match in more than 20 years. We are live in California with a preview. And the oceans on this planet hitting a record high temperature for June. Scientists say this is incredibly alarming. We'll take a closer look at that and much more ahead on CNN News Central.

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1: The U.S. men's national team is just a few hours away from trying to win its first World Cup knockout match since 2002. The high-stakes game against Bosnia and Herzegovina kicks off at 8 Eastern in Santa Clara, California. That's where we find CNN Sports anchor Coy Wire. Coy, a big day for the U.S. men's team.
2: Good luck today. Hope you guys do good today.
3: Yeah, huge day, Boris. I don't know if you can hear the excitement building. I was never really a fan of Bosnia and Herzegovina music until about 10 minutes ago. They're waiting to be able to get into this stadium where it's about to be on. You can almost feel the heartbeat of American footy getting louder. Today isn't just a knockout match. It's a chance to kick down another door. The U.S. hasn't reached a World Cup quarterfinal since 2002. Back then, smartphones didn't exist. Social media wasn't a thing. But now this 15th-ranked squad has a chance to give America's biggest World Cup moment in nearly a quarter century. Standing in the way, 61st-ranked Bosnia and Herzegovina. The U.S. players have told me they've been feeding off of all the fans' energy, and they've helped them get off to fast starts, right? 3 goals so far in the first 15 minutes, more than any other team so far. The fans and their coach, Pochettino, has them believing, why not us? Listen.
4: For sure, the energy in the stadium helps us a lot. Being here in America, just the energy within the team, I think we've done a good job of starting strong, and it helps us a lot. So, we want to keep that mentality.
5: I think we're a country full of believers. And ultimately, every game, every tournament we go into, we want to win. So, that mentality has stuck with us ever since he said it. I think a lot of us believed it, but I think it was good to hear him say it. So, ultimately, no, it's the same mentality throughout the rest of this tournament. It's one game at a time. But again, no, why not us?
3: All right, now Bosnia and Herzegovina are a talented, fearless side with nothing to lose, and those teams can be dangerous. It's a huge moment for U.S. goalie Matt Friis, self-described nerd, son of a pioneering neurosurgeon. He played at Harvard. A few years ago, he was a backup in MLS. Now he's a keeper for New York City FC and might be guarding America's World Cup dreams. We asked him about his journey, which nobody saw coming.
6: An interesting, jump to leave school early and leave the promise of a college degree early to chase your dreams. And 26 years of hard work meeting with opportunity at the right time. To now be able to do that at a World Cup is, means a lot of that sacrifice, and that leap of faith was completely worth it. And all the other work that went into it was worth it.
3: All right, the Harvard hero hoping to stop Bosnia and Herzegovina from crashing America's party with what would be their biggest win. Somebody has to lose. Somebody's dream will end today. The crowds, they're about to set this thing off for us. Can't wait to be in there and experience that and then tell the stories of what we're about to see today.
1: Yeah, history potentially will be made as we hear that music in the back. Is that an accordion, Coy? What instrument is making that noise behind?
3: Yeah, I believe it's an accordion boosted by about an amp and speaker about as tall as I am. I mean, these Bosnia Herzegovina fans, they came to play fan-wise. We'll see if their team can do the same on the pitch.
1: We shall see. Go USA. Coy Wire, thank you so much from California for us. So sea temperatures have just hit record highs, and scientists warn the warmer water won't just affect sea life, but weather patterns on land as well. That story

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2: There is a good chance you're feeling this extreme heat that's spreading across the eastern half of the U.S. ahead of the July 4th holiday. The National Weather Service is now warning of dangerous heat-related risk. Millions of Americans are facing at least three straight days of these triple-digit temperatures and this heat dome. And it's not just that the air is getting hotter. It's important to note the oceans are as well. New data shows global sea surface temperatures just set a new record for June. It's a milestone that scientists say could have far-reaching implications for weather patterns, also for marine life. CNN's Bill Weir is joining us now. So what does this new data tell us? Because it is alarming.
3: Yeah, it's coming out of Copernicus, Erica. That's the European Space and Weather Agency. And if you look at this line chart comparing, this is not the poles, the North and South Pole. It's the big swath in the center of our blue marble, averaging at this time of year. And look at it off the charts. We've already shattered 2024. That's that yellowish line on there as well. But all of the decades for, you know, going back to 1991, several degrees cooler than it is now. And this, of course, drives weather on land. Everything from corals to whales to turtles that live in the ecosystem is suffering from this because the oceans hold 90% of man-made global warming, hiding it from most life on land. They really feel it there. So when there's an El Nino year like it's just kicking off now, it spikes and goes off. And now the results of this that we will feel here on land, that means hotter heat waves. It means fiercer storms. This drives excessive rainfall and flooding in some areas, droughts in others, counterintuitively. And then, of course, mass bleaching of coral reefs and marine life and sea level rise, which is a headache for all coastal communities as well. But this affects life everywhere, inland and on the coast.
2: So you mentioned human-driven climate change. Is that what is, in fact, driving this unprecedented heat we're seeing that we saw in the month of June?
3: That is what has ratcheted up these new records year after year after year. Yes, this, like the top on a pot, this boiling is that fossil fuel pollution, all that carbon and methane in the sky holding it down. Every gigaton that gets burned just turns up the global temperature that much more. But then when an El Nino year comes along, that's a natural warming pattern in the Pacific that just takes it even to new extremes because the dice are already loaded thanks to climate change.
2: All right, Bill, appreciate it. Thank you. Still ahead here, we have more breaking news this hour, this time involving ex-CIA Director John Brennan now suing the Trump administration. We'll tell you why.

0: He has just filed suit against the Trump administration, demanding it preserve all records and communications pertaining to the DOJ's investigation into him. CNN crime and justice correspondent Caitlin Polance is here with the breaking news. So, Caitlin, what is in this filing?
1: Well, Boris, this filing, it's essentially been described to me as poking the bear, where John Brennan's team is trying to signal to the Justice Department that if he were to be indicted for, say, potentially perjury, we knew he had been investigated for that, or something additional, that they will be challenging it. That's what this lawsuit is putting a marker down on. This is an investigation into Brennan that's been going on for some time. It's out of the U.S. Attorney's Office in Miami. But what Brennan's legal team is saying here is that they believe the Justice Department may be trying to follow Donald Trump's orders to vindictively and selectively prosecute him, single him out illegally to bring charges against him because Trump doesn't like him from the time he served as CIA director, including during the Russia investigation of Trump. That's where the perjury accusations arose, what they were related to. And that is a set of accusations that Brennan fully denies. He says he has done nothing wrong. But his legal team, they're trying to get ahead of the game in case there is an indictment that were to come out of a grand jury. They write, "The evidence of vindictiveness in this matter is overwhelming. President Trump has been condemning and calling for Director Brennan's prosecution for years, and certain officials in the Department of Justice are engaging in demonstrably irregular prosecutorial activity in order to gin up a case that will satisfy the president's direction." So they're saying here that if Brennan were to be charged, they would want to try and challenge the case by claiming it was unlawful, the way prosecutors went about it, vindictive. The way they would need to prove that is by getting evidence out of the Justice Department, including records and communications at a high level among political leadership, perhaps even out of the White House or the president himself. So they're going to a judge now before any charges may come. And Boris saying that they need a judge to put an order on the Justice Department and the Trump White House, even the president himself, to not destroy records so that if it gets to this point in court later on, they can demand them and get access to them and potentially challenge a case in a way that preserves John Brennan's rights.
0: Caitlin Polance, thank you so much for that reporting. We know you'll stay on top of that story for us.
2: A shocker in the Centennial State with reverberations around the country. Democratic socialist Mila Kunis is now projected to unseat 15-term Democratic Congresswoman Diana DeGette in Colorado's 1st District. That victory marks another win for the progressive movement. Many of these candidates, of course, seeking to reshape the Democratic Party ahead of the midterms.
0: Here with us now to discuss, chief political advisor for Senator Bernie Sanders, Fawz Shakir. He's now the executive director for More Perfect Union and former campaign manager for Bernie Sanders' 2020 presidential campaign and CNN political commentator and former DNC communications director, Xochitl Hinojosa. Thank you both for being with us. Fawz, starting with you, at her election party last night, Kunis told supporters, "We're taking our party and our country back." Simultaneously, you have elder Democrats like James Carville saying that Democratic socialists shouldn't be in the Democratic Party. How are you seeing this conflict play out within the Democrats?
3: Healthy tensions. When you go back to 2024, when Kamala Harris lost the presidential election, when all of us were arguing, the Democratic Party needed to get more people out. One of the lessons of that was too many people stayed home. And when you look at some of these candidates, you take Zohran Mamdani, you look at Mila yesterday, you see young people coming out and enthusiastic about the Democratic candidate once again. And people should be taking heart from it. The 18 to 34-year-old age bracket turned out at the same rate as the older age bracket. That's unheard of. Mailot did that. And so before people started treating people like pariahs, which I abhor, you know, these are human beings. Talk to them. Learn from them. Be curious about them to my fellow Democrats. Try to see what is it that inspired so many young people to turn out.
2: In terms of learning here, the fact that this was the third progressive candidate, right, to unseat an incumbent, what are we learning specifically about what is driving that support and the shift? And is it the same in each of these races?
4: No, it's not the same in each of these races. But I do think that there is this anti-incumbent sentiment that is happening. And I think it is a mix. I think that, yes, there are progressives that are challenging more moderates. But I also think that many members of Congress are sort of stuck in their seats and have been there and are comfortable. And they haven't been doing the campaigning, the fundraising, the talking the vote to voters the way that they should be. So if anything, saying this is, sends a warning message to incumbents everywhere. In terms of the actual map itself and what Democrats need to do to win in November, the reality is that

0: the seats that we're talking about, whether it's in New York and some of the ones in Colorado, when it comes to getting to 218, which Jeffries is very focused on, these seats won't necessarily make a difference when it comes to that. But what I will say is that whenever you are looking at the 56 or so seats that Donald Trump won, those are the seats that Jeffries is looking at. So I do think that Democrats need to take a hard look to see whether or not they are talking to voters on a regular basis. If you are not, it is likely that you could get challenged from the left or potentially lose your seat.
1: Can I ask a quick follow-up? Is it more that they're not talking to voters and not at their fundraising enough because they're comfortable, or is it that voters are frustrated that they don't feel they're doing the job that they were elected to do?
0: It is both. And okay. I think there is a general frustration that is happening. But the difference that you're seeing with the Democratic Party and the Republican Party. In the Republican Party, Donald Trump is anointing certain candidates, and those candidates are winning, and they're not necessarily the best candidates to win in a general election. What's happening with Democrats, it's actual enthusiasm. It's not bad for Democrats to be in a competitive primary. The entire reason, one of the reasons why Democrats lost in 2024 is because we didn't have a Democratic primary that was competitive and that put Harris on the ticket. And so I do think Democrats have learned a lot of lessons. One being, enthusiasm is good. At the end of the day, let's embrace it. In terms of the map itself, I think that we need to focus on those districts that Donald Trump won.
2: Some of the frustrations, specifically in the demographic that you were talking about a moment ago, Foz, 18 to 34-year-olds, is at least surprising to me, behind the issue of U.S. policy toward Israel. And especially with these progressive candidates, you're seeing at town halls for Democrats then be approached by activists in ways that in previous elections we hadn't seen. Does it surprise you how big of an animating factor that has become?
3: No surprises at all. And we should understand the issue as being bigger than just Middle East policy. I mean, there are people rightfully angry about what Netanyahu has done in Gaza, the Iran war that shouldn't have been started in the first place. Those are serious issues. However, it's also true that the Middle East issue is a symbolic of a bigger thing going on. There's an anger towards who controls our politics and our economy. And there's a sense of the money involved in buying elections. When you look at AIPAC, for instance, they are spending $100 million in this election cycle to buy off candidates and to persuade them around this issue. It'd be one thing if you want to openly have that debate, talk about your policy and say, hey, here's a candidate. They aren't doing it that way. They're just trying to pick candidates and do an opposition research against them and smear them, not on the issues of Israel, actually. And so what you're seeing is a lot of anger about money in politics. When you look at the populist left and those progressive candidates that are doing well, there is a desire both to fight corporate money in those campaigns. None of them are taking corporate money. So when you don't have money, what do you have? People. And now you've got grassroots organizing that is marking so many of these candidates that is metastasizing the interests we're talking about.
2: Some of the anger from activists and certainly some of the attacks on AIPAC, for example, have bled into episodes of anti-Semitism that we've seen. How do Democrats navigate that?
0: I think Democrats need to be careful. First of all, it is okay to have frustrations, rightfully so, when it comes to Netanyahu and what is happening in Israel. At the same time, anything that is any sort of anti-Semitism in any way in our party should be completely condemned. And I think what you're seeing right now, as Fajr said, is that this is happening on both sides of the aisle. This isn't just in the Democratic Party, but this is in the Republican Party. And I think Democrats need to be careful to make sure that, yes, you can talk about your frustrations, you can talk about the war, you can talk about all these other things. It cannot cross the line of anti-Semitism.
1: Before I let you,
3: It doesn't help the cause of fighting anti-Semitism when we blaspheme and call pariahs people who believe that the Middle East policy is wrong. Many people, I think, watching and here would not do what Netanyahu did in Gaza. And to criticize him, to hold him accountable for that, say, hey, you shouldn't have any more money, does not make you an anti-Semite. And I would urge all of us in, Democratic Party and Republican Party, we can have the debate, but don't start calling people anti-Semitic who aren't anti-Semitic. We know they aren't. And if you see anti-Semitism of people who really feel anger incorrectly towards the Jewish people, we together, all of us, know that that kind of sentiment is absolutely wrong, and we will speak out at the top of our voices to condemn it.
1: Who is, and if you could both answer, who is actually the leader of the Democratic Party right now?
0: So I get this question a lot when I was at the DNC, when we did not have the leader of the Democratic Party. I will say that the leader of the Democratic Party is not going to be front and center until we have a nominee for president.
1: So that is
0: the reality.
1: That's what I'm hearing.
0: I will say that, yes, you have Hakeem Jeffries and you have Chuck Schumer. Those are technically the leaders of the Democratic Party. And those are the people that guide the policy and the strategy when it comes to the elections. But in terms of one voice to lead the entire party, that will be whoever our Democratic nominee is.
3: And no surprise, you will not be surprised that I feel this way, which is the most popular elected official in America right now is Bernie Sanders. And his effect right now within both the Democratic Party and writ large is having an effect. When we look at why is Mailot winning, there is a movement associated. Why does Zoran Mamdani win? AOC doing tremendously well. There are a series of candidates, not just Democratic Socialists, by the way. There are populist left labor candidates in red to blue districts. You know, you think of Brian Poindexter in Ohio, Bob Brooks in Pennsylvania, Becca Cook in Wisconsin, Sam Forstag in Montana. These are candidates Bernie Sanders endorsed. Are the Democratic nominees trying to beat a Republican in a red to blue district? Don't forget about those.
2: With all respect to Senator Sanders, he is of a generation that a lot of these younger Democrats see as part of the problem. Do you think that...
3: Oh, I haven't heard that one. No. Younger people right now see the virtues and values of Bernie Sanders and are associating with them. When you talked about the Middle East policy...
2: With him specifically, just to be clear. I mean, just generationally.
3: Generationally, for sure, there is a generational issue. But in my view, this is not an issue just merely of age. It is merely, what do you stand for? What are the values that guide you? And it actually is kind of a marker that why is Senator Sanders so popular, despite being older and people knowing he's unlikely to run for president again? Because of a values orientation in which he is aligned with the vast majority of America's population right now.
2: Faz and Sochi, great conversation. Thank you so much for joining us. Appreciate it. Still plenty more news to come this afternoon. U.S. and Iranian officials are holding indirect talks in Qatar today. But in the midst of those negotiations, there's a new warning from Tehran. We've got the details in just moments.

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1: There are about 6 weeks left for the U.S. and Iran to strike a final agreement to end the war, but according to their current memorandum of understanding, today there are indirect low-level talks happening. That's according to a diplomatic source. Vice President Vance said they are, quote, going well in this early stage, but as negotiations are underway, Iran is once again calling for the U.S. to restrain Israel after Israel's defense minister reportedly said that Iran's supreme leader was, quote, marked for death. Iran's foreign minister then posted that President Trump, quote, has committed the U.S. to muzzling its pets in Tel Aviv. The U.S. and Iran are working today through mediators from Qatar and Pakistan. The emir of Qatar's office says the emir met with U.S. Envoy Steve Witkoff and Jared Kushner in Doha to talk about the progress of negotiations. Let's discuss with Ian Bremmer. He's the president and founder of the Eurasia Group and G-Zero Media. Ian, great to see you as always. Given the news that has emerged in the last 48 hours or so, how do you see these talks going?
2: I think that the most important thing is that the Strait continues to be more and more open. Insurers are more willing to provide insurance to allow these ships through. The markets are responding accordingly. And the ceasefire is more or less holding up. Those are the two things that were most important for Trump to accomplish once he realized he couldn't actually achieve any of his initial war goals. And the Iranians have reason to maintain that as well. Now, in order to get any further than that, the Americans are going to have to get comfortable with a way for the Iranians to make money after the 60 days are over. And the Iranians are going to have to get comfortable with the fact that the United States doesn't have control over Israel. They called them pets in Tel Aviv. They should at least get the geography right of the political capital. It's actually Jerusalem, but that's okay. Anyway, we're far from that, and therefore we are very far from movement and progress on a nuclear deal, which I think we would all agree would be a significant piece of progress to take away from what's otherwise been a failed war. But we're very far from that.
1: So you mentioned Iran getting some financial incentive from the United States and the U.S. getting comfortable with that. Tehran has said that half the $24 billion in frozen assets should already be accessible. The U.S., of course, has said that there will be no release happening until Iran meets its commitments. It sounds like you're saying that for there to be progress, the White House has to be comfortable with allowing Tehran to use these funds.
2: Well, the White House does, or countries in the Gulf and others do. It's not clear to me that we should only be focused on Iran relations with Washington here. I'm sure you've seen that the Saudis, in their visit to Beijing recently, are talking about a GCC-Iran summit that the Saudis want to coordinate. They certainly want to ensure that they have peace and stability with Iran going forward, that they're not going to be vulnerable to Iranian attacks, and the Strait is open for them. And so if I were Tehran, I would also be thinking about, well, the Qataris have a lot of our assets. I should be negotiating with them, not necessarily with the Americans. The Saudis have deep pockets. They want to make sure that we're happy. I should be negotiating with Riyadh, not just with the Americans. So I do think that a lot of the progress going forward is going to be more diffuse, and we're going to have to follow these bilateral, a series of bilateral discussions, which may not be completely aligned with what President Trump wants.
1: To the point of things not being aligned with what President Trump wants, Oman recently delivered a proposal on the future of the Strait of Hormuz, outlining a plan for shipping companies to pay service fees. Of course, the White House has repeatedly said that Tehran can't toll an international waterway. Do you think that kind of control over the Strait is unavoidable now?
2: I think that some kind of ongoing fee, insurance, maintenance, protection is almost certain to occur. Wow. It's not going to be a toll. But yes, I do. And I think that Oman has been in a unique position to engage with the Iranians to move the ball. They're seen by the Iranians as kind of neutral. That's one of the reasons why they were virtually not attacked over the 4 months of the war. And of course, geographically, they're also quite important and where they sit. That the, you know, the strikes that you've seen, the couple of strikes from the Iranians on ships going through have been those not using the northern Tehran side of the strait, but instead being escorted by the Americans using the Omani side. And in the middle of the strait, of course, still needs to be demined. There's no question in my mind, given that the Iranians are getting oil out, they're making money. They still have lots of ballistic missiles and drones. They will use that following the 60 days to ensure that they can continue to extract money from those that are vulnerable to the Iranians shutting them down.
1: Wow. Ian Bremmer, always great to get your perspective. Thanks for joining us.
2: Of course. Be good.
1: Of course. Still ahead, a CNN exclusive, why the Manhattan DA says he chose not to retry disgraced Hollywood producer Harvey Weinstein.

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1: Hollywood legend Danny Glover sharing a major update about his health, revealing that he's battling Alzheimer's disease. In a new sit-down interview with NBC News' Today show, the 79-year-old Lethal Weapon star says he's been living with the aggressive brain disorder for several years now.
2: Are you dealing with this Alzheimer's thing?
3: I could live with it, in a sense.
2: Do you fear losing your memories? Is that hard?
3: I'm sure as it advances, and things are going to be different and changing.
1: The actor says he's been leaning on his family for support as his condition progresses. Alzheimer's disease is the most common form of dementia, impacting everything from memories to movement and speech. According to the National Institutes of Health, the disorder affects black men at twice the rate as white non-Hispanic men. Systemic barriers to health care and higher rates of cardiovascular disease may also play a role. Erica?
4: A disgraced former media mogul Harvey Weinstein is recovering now in a hospital prison ward after experiencing heart issues and trouble breathing. The 74-year-old's hospitalization is just the latest in a string of serious health complications as he awaits sentencing on a sex crime conviction in New York. CNN's Elizabeth Wagmeister joins me now from New York. And I know you have some more new details here.
5: Yes, Erica. So this morning, I sat down with Manhattan District Attorney Alvin Bragg to discuss the most recent development in Weinstein's long, winding legal saga. We all remember that he was convicted in 2020. That conviction was overturned. And then they retried the case two times, while two different juries were not able to reach a unanimous decision. And just last week, Bragg's office announced that they would be dropping that rape charge. That means that there will not be another trial. I spoke to Bragg this morning and I asked him to look at this big picture. And even though this charge was dropped, what are his feelings about this case? Take a look.
6: We're talking a lot about Jessica Mann and this charge being dropped. But when you look at the Weinstein case holistically, what do you feel about it? Do you feel that it was a positive thing? Was this a win?
7: It is, I think, impossible to define a win on the back of all that trauma and all that harm. So, no, not a win. I think one thing I can say unequivocally is that there are no winners here. But I think there are lessons learned. I think there's accountability. I think there's support. And I think, as you mentioned earlier, one positive development is that the courage of survivors who have the power to come forward, given who he was at that time, I think that laid groundwork for other survivors to come forward. And that is, I would say, positive. But there's no winners here.
5: Now, he told me that the reason that they dropped that charge is because Jessica Mann, who was the woman who testified against Weinstein, she said that she was not willing to testify again. She said that she has endured this for 8 years of her life. She said that it's done more harm than good. So a lot of trauma there, a lot of complicated feelings. But when you look at the Harvey Weinstein trial, Erica, remember, this started at the height of the Me Too movement, and things have changed, not just in the legal system, but culturally, and really in workplaces and in houses around the world. So this trial really had lasting impact for so many around the world.
4: Yeah, it certainly did. Elizabeth, appreciate it. Thank you. A new hour of CNN News Central starts right now.
1: First flight. President Trump visiting North Dakota on the inaugural trip for the new Air Force One. A gift from Qatar that's been swamped in controversy since the beginning. The president expected to speak this hour. We'll be watching for his remarks. Plus, win or go home, stay home, not really sure, but Team USA has enjoyed a terrific tournament on home soil during this World Cup. And now fans hope the squad can keep the dream alive with a win in the knockout round today, potentially the first win since 2002. And how old is too old when it comes to eating expired food in your fridge? California is taking an interesting approach, saying no sell-by date, no problem. We're following these major developing stories and many more, all coming in right here to CNN News Central.
4: moment now, President Trump is expected to begin speaking at the opening of the new Theodore Roosevelt Presidential Library in North Dakota. A short time ago, we saw the president make an America 250 pit stop, a train stop, actually, just before he was given a tour of the library. CNN's Jeff Saloni is live in Medora, North Dakota, where the president will soon be stepping on that stage. So what else is on the agenda today, Jeff?
8: Once here. Well, Erica, for all the modes of transportation that Donald Trump has taken over the years, certainly motorcades, certainly his own plane and Air Force One, it was the first time he was on a train, sort of looking like the old whistle stop tours of years gone by. It was a very short ride, effectively a photo op, but it certainly was that here in the Badlands of North Dakota. As President Trump arrived then at the library, the brand new library for Theodore Roosevelt, the country's 26th president, who served in office at the country's 125-year marking. So, of course, we are now 125 years on from that, as President Trump is really making his way to celebrate America 250 and celebrating himself along the way. We are here in the Badlands of North Dakota. He'll be speaking behind me here at the Medora Musical site, a historic summer location here. But he will certainly be drawing some parallels to the Roosevelt administration and also delivering what aides say is just a typical stump speech here. So he is also talking right now, apparently, at the library. Let's listen.
9: Without it. But I thought this would be a very, really an appropriate place to have it. And then it's very special. You're a very special man. There are very few people that have them. You know, I want to give one to myself, but they tell me I'm not allowed to. My son over here, my both of them. I said, fellas, I'd love to give one of them to me. What have I done that absolutely
8: not? So what we're seeing right there is President Trump bringing the Medal of Honor that President Roosevelt received, the only president to receive that. There had been a replica in the museum that I just saw yesterday, but we were told that President Trump brought the original from the Library of Congress here to the new library and museum. So certainly a poignant moment there, as several other artifacts from the Roosevelt time in office in his childhood in New York have also been brought here to the library. So a moment of history, there's no doubt. And we'll be hearing about a moment of present when the president takes the stage in just a few moments.
4: Yeah, absolutely. Jeff, appreciate it. Thank you. Boris?
1: President Trump's trip to honor America's 26th president is happening as Americans are now learning just how much money President Trump made during his first year back in office. Billions in profits. CNN's Kristen Holmes is live for us at the White House. So, Kristen, right before the president left for North Dakota, he shrugged off concerns about the money he'd made in office.
10: That's right, Boris. I want to take a look at this money because, as you said, it's billions, billions with a B, $1 billion of that coming from these cryptocurrency ventures. So let's look at what's in this financial disclosure. We're talking about $635 million in celebration coins deals. These crypto memes, meme coins, and then $526 million in crypto tokens, and then $77 million, which is actually up in memberships and money coming in at Mar-a-Lago as property. Then you're looking at $4.7 million in royalties for Trump watches and less than $1 million in gifts, Trump Bibles, etc., things that he has branded there. Now, he specifically was asked about whether or not there are concerns or asked respond to these concerns that he's profiting off this his position in office. He not only shrugged them off, he said he had nothing to do with it and then put it on something else. Take a listen.
9: And I purposely, I never speak to any of the people that run the money, but they're at big institutions, and they invest in whatever they invest in.
11: But to critics who say you're profiting off the presidency.
9: Well, you know why I'm profiting? Because the stock market's going up. Everybody's profiting.
10: It's unsurprising. That's something we've heard President Trump say a lot. He is fixated on the stock market. But there is one thing I want to show you here, which is the value of some of this crypto that he had made so much of this money from. We have done an analysis, and this is down, this Trump value, 98% from the all-time high. The reason that's significant, it means that, yes, President Trump earned millions of dollars off of this, but the other people who invested in it, not so much.
1: Yeah, Kristen Holmes, live for us at the White House. Thank you. Still to come, two people in custody after scaling the Empire State Building. The latest we're learning about that stunt straight ahead. Plus, Venezuela is reeling after being hit with back-to-back massive earthquakes. CNN is on the ground with the recovery efforts. And later, a major shakeup for student loans that will create higher payments for some borrowers and stricter limits for others. That much more coming your way next.

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1: We now know the identity of one of the climbers who scaled to the very top of the Empire State Building just a couple of hours ago. Angela Nicolau, who posted this Instagram video of her view from some 1,400 feet up atop the Empire State Building. She's, by the way, now in police custody with another person. Their name has not been confirmed at this point. The two figures, though, dressed in all black, of course, climbed the skyscraper. And while they were up there, they were unfurled a banner that read, "When the power of love beats the love of power, the world knows peace." The unidentified climbers, as they were climbing down then, well, he appeared to propose to Nicolau before the pair was reached by officers from the NYPD's Emergency Services Unit, who then detained them. CNN's Mark Morales is following all these developments for us. And we are learning a little bit more about the couple. They're rather prolific online, Mark.
2: Yeah, this is not the first time they've climbed buildings like this. If you go through her social media page, you'll see that the couple has sort of made a career out of this. They climb up these structures. They go to really tall places, places where you or I, bet, would never even want to dream of climbing up to. But if you go through her page, you'll see her, that she's like lying down on these like tight little spires that just overlook the city. And if you see right behind me, you'll see the Empire State Building, and that's one of the highest profile buildings you have in the city. So anytime anything happens over there, you know that law enforcement is going to really zero in on it because of what's going on, because of the high terror threat environment that we're in right now. So you could imagine that when two people were seen climbing and scaling up to the top of that, that was a very big deal. Law enforcement sent their, basically what they're calling their Navy SEALs of the NYPD, their Emergency Service Unit members. They went up, climbed up to the spire, and a handful of them went up and took them into custody. Now, again, we've mentioned before that they're no stranger to this. They've had a Netflix documentary where they just sort of talked about exactly these kind of feats, climbing up to tall buildings where they're not supposed to be, and take a listen.
3: As an artist, you need to express yourself. Now we were more than just daredevils. Now we were telling a story. A love story.
2: So they're in custody right now. Charges have not dropped yet. However, I think we can all expect that they're not going to be light. NYPD is going to want to set an example here, because remember, this is going to have to be a deterrent. If somebody climbs up in a place where they're not supposed to be, and they get off with a slap on the wrist, that'll serve as sort of a way for people to want to do that again. So that's what they're going to want to put a hold on. And investigators are now going to go through to make sure how they actually got up there.
1: Yeah, absolutely. Still a lot of questions, and will be interesting, as you point out, Mark, to see just how serious those charges are. Mark, thanks. CNN, meantime, is in Venezuela with the very latest for you on this crisis following those back-to-back earthquakes just a week ago. We're going to be joined by a search and rescue expert who is on the ground there in one of the hardest hit areas.

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1: Breaking news out of Venezuela. The death toll from the powerful earthquakes has now climbed to 2,295. A top official confirming that new number just a short time ago. It has been 1 week since the devastating back-to-back earthquake struck. Thousands more people are still feared dead as hope of finding survivors buried in the rubble is fading. U.S. search and rescue teams are among international crews in a desperate multinational effort to find any remaining survivors. You're looking here at video from Fairfax County, Virginia, Urban Search and Rescue. And our next guest, John Morrison, is a spokesperson for that team. He's right now in Venezuela in the hardest hit area of La Guaira. John, thank you so much for sharing part of your afternoon with us. Help us understand some of the operations that your team has carried out in the last 24 hours.
2: In the last 24 hours, we've really been focused on some of the larger buildings that have collapsed. Many of the rescuers or rescues towards the top of the collapsed buildings have already been made. So now we're really focused on those that are deeply entombed within the structure of these large high rises that have collapsed down into just a few feet.
1: We understand that the best case scenario in building collapses are for there to be voids that form around materials so that survivors can have some shot of being sheltered not only from debris but also from the elements. Are you finding that there are voids in the buildings that you're seeing, or have they collapsed in what's known as a pancake form, essentially when all the floors just collapse on top of the other flatly?
2: Yeah, there's a whole mixture of collapse types that we're seeing here, whether it's pancake collapses or lean-to or soft-story collapses. There are void spaces in all of these structures, and what we're doing with now is working with heavy equipment operators that are locally here with some of our heavy riggers to delayer parts of the structure to remove some of the top layers so that we can get into those void spaces quicker to get into those victims that may be deeply entombed.
1: What have you heard from Venezuelans there on the ground? How are they feeling about the recovery effort as it stands now?
2: You know, we've been working hand in hand with the local firefighters here in Venezuela. They have been fantastic. The people, when we are working on these sites, are offering us food and water, even though we bring our own because we don't want to be a burden on the country. It's been an overwhelmingly positive feeling when we make a rescue. Everybody sort of high fives and celebrates for just a few minutes, and then it's back to work right after that.
1: What is the biggest need on the ground right now that you've found? What do survivors there need most?
2: You know, logistics is certainly a challenge in any disaster, and I think certainly in this case, you know, there are buildings that have fallen across roadways and knocked out some of the infrastructure. So moving around is fairly difficult. We've been able to make it work, and the Venezuelans seem to be able to route traffic around. There's a lot of people in a fairly small, condensed area. So logistics is always a challenge.
1: There have been concerns, given relations between the United States and Venezuela over the last few years, about how the government in Caracas might handle a response coming from the United States. In your experience, it doesn't sound like there's been any hindrance or that politics have in no way gotten in the way of your work.
2: As far as we're concerned on the ground making these rescues, we've been interfacing with the local firefighters and paramedics here in La Guaira on the north coast of Venezuela. They've been fantastic working with us. You know, by the time we got here, they've sort of their tools and training have brought them to the limits of their capacity, and we're able to come in and rescue those that are deeply entombed, and they're right there with us. So when we're working on the ground on these structures, if we need a box moved or some equipment brought up from our equipment cache, they are right there with us handing things up. And, you know, we may not necessarily speak the same language. We do have Spanish translators with us and members of our team that speak Spanish. But when you're there for the victim, everything just seems to come together.
1: Yeah, and no doubt those efforts are greatly appreciated. How long do you expect your team will be on the ground?
2: You know, we expect a 10 to 14 day deployment typically, but it really varies. It's up to the Venezuelans when our capacity is no longer needed. They'll tell us. We were in Nepal for up to 21 days because of a massive aftershock that happened about 8 or 9 days in. So we're ready and here as long as the rescue phase is continuing.
1: John Morrison with Fairfax County Urban Search and Rescue. Thank you so much for joining us and also for the work that you're doing.
2: Thank you for having me on.
1: Of course. So are Democrats moving too far to the left? Results from one state's primaries now have some asking that question within the Democratic Party. We'll talk about the future after a quick

0: come to you.
1: 800-821-4000.
2: Some surprise results in the Colorado Democratic primary are spawning some big questions about where the party itself is headed. So last night, a Democratic Socialist unseated a congresswoman who's been serving longer than actually this young woman has been alive. 29-year-old Milad Kiros beating 30-year incumbent Diana DeGette by a double-digit margin. In the governor's race, sitting Senator Michael Bennett lost the Democratic Party's primary to State Attorney General Phil Weiser. Joining us now is the chair of the Colorado Democratic Party, Shad Mirab. It's great to have you with us this afternoon. So you tweeted, I saw last night, this is what a diverse and strong Democratic Party looks like, and we're united toward victory this November. What do you see as the overarching message to the country from Colorado Democrats?
3: Well, look, thank you for having me here. The Democratic Party last night made its voice heard. And this is a party that not only nominates someone like Milad Kiros, who's energizing young people in this Democratic Socialist wing of the

0: and be able to walk and chew gum at the same time.
1: In terms of this being a healthy, diverse party, there are a lot of questions in this moment about who and what the Democratic Party stands for. Milette Kyros last night telling supporters, we're taking back our party and our country. What do you think she means by that for people who are not in Colorado?
0: Well, I think she brings a lot of the concerns that you hear when you go knock on doors and talk to voters. The cost of living is breaking the backs of working families across this country. Donald Trump is more focused on a reflecting pool and what new decorations he can put in the White House than in actually making your life better. And so I think that she is speaking to a real frustration that people have had with the Democratic Party that they sometimes see as not fighting hard enough. And right here in Colorado, I think we've shown a model of how exactly to do that, to make sure all of these attacks from Donald Trump stop at the borders of Washington, D.C. That way we can take care of our people and make sure that we're holding this administration back from its worst impulses.
1: You talk about the concerns among voters, feeling like those currently in power are not doing enough to hold President Trump accountable, to hold others accountable. It's interesting, Rahm Emanuel being one of the Democrats today who was noting this is not necessarily the way to get it done. Talking about turning a blue district, cobalt blue, that's not where it is going to happen in terms of being able to turn the tide in Washington. It is relying on independents, moderates, taking a red district or a purple district, turning it blue. What do you see as the role of progressive candidates like Kyros in terms of helping Democrats to take back the House and the Senate come November? Are you concerned that going from blue to cobalt blue will not do it, as some have warned?
0: Well, I have great respect for Mayor Emanuel, and I think his perspective is right on. However, Denver is going to be a safe seat. We are going to elect a Democrat to Congress. I couldn't be more thrilled that we also nominated Jessica Killen last night, an Army veteran in Colorado Springs, in a competitive race against Jeff Crank, who's been a rubber stamp vote for Donald Trump. No one would consider her a Democratic socialist. She is incredibly moderate on the issues, and that means that we can do two things at once. Milette Kyros can represent Denver, and Jessica Killen is going to be a wonderful representative for Colorado Springs. And so my challenge back to the mayor would be, I agree with you, and that's why we're actually nominating a diverse slate of candidates across the state to put our best foot forward and win back the House.
1: Are you confident in Democrats' leadership, specifically DNC Chair Ken Martin, leaders Schumer and Jeffries?
0: Yes, Chair Martin has done an unbelievable job making sure that we're not hoarding resources and that they're not necessarily going into consultant hands, which so many folks have been frustrated about in recent election cycles. Instead, we're delivering thousands of dollars back to state parties across the country so they can build infrastructure and invest in long-term victories. There's no reason that we shouldn't be electing a John Tester-like figure back to the Senate in Montana, or really taking a Heidi Heitkamp figure in the Dakotas and making sure that we're winning those seats back. And that's what Chair Martin's focused on. And I have every faith in Leader Jeffries and Schumer in making sure that we're putting forward a policy agenda that people can believe in. I think it's up to the caucus to make sure that we're responding to the voters. And they clearly have opinions that they want to see more from us, and that's something that we all share.
1: You're putting out a very rosy view of the Democratic Party right now, being a very big tent party, which the party has wanted to be for some time, but that has also in many ways been a struggle for Democrats because it is hard for them sometimes to find a common message. Are you confident that there is in fact a common thread that you can find between progressives like Kyros and some more establishment, more mainstream Democrats heading into November?
0: Well, you're absolutely right. And the joke isn't that Dems are always in array. We always seem to find a way to have our fights in public. I think that's what makes the Democratic Party so special. Do we have challenges? Absolutely. Have we underperformed in places where I wish we did better? Yes. You will find no stronger critic of the Democratic Party than the Colorado Democratic Party chair. But I think what's special is that unlike the Republicans, where when Donald Trump says jump, every single Republican says how high and yes, sir, we actually have challenging conversations. We have them with the public, and we learn from our mistakes. And so the Democratic Party is growing. We're having this long and hard national conversation about what the future of the party looks like. I think winning back the House is going to be crucial to answering that question, winning back the Senate as well. And that's going to inform a lot of how we make sure that we win back the White House and actually show people not only we care more about the lives of working people than the Republicans, but also that there's a long-term vision here that helps everyone succeed.
1: Real quickly, before I let you go, you said you're confident in the current leadership of the party. Who do you see in this moment as the true leader of the Democratic Party?
0: I think every voter out there that's casting a vote needs to look in the mirror and realize they are the leader of the Democratic Party. I don't think that we're going to have some mythical figure from Washington come down and guide us out of the darkness. I think that we have to let the voters prove what we know, that they know best about

0: who needs to represent them, whether it's a progressive, whether it's a moderate. And so I think the leader of the Democratic Party right now is every person frustrated with their government looking in the mirror and asking for change.
1: Shad Mirab, appreciate your time this afternoon. Thank you.
0: Thank you.
1: Former Transportation Secretary Pete Buttigieg is offering some more insight into what he calls some of the darkest hours of his life. Buttigieg sharing more details today about when he was briefly separated from his four-year-old twins, his son and daughter, after an anonymous report alleged that he had posed a danger to the children. Police and Child Protective Services investigated that claim and determined it to be false. Buttigieg, a potential 2028 Democratic presidential hopeful, says he suspects this was all politically motivated.
2: We have got to be able to agree as a country on at least this fundamental principle that you do not go after people's families, that whatever you think of somebody's politics, however you want to argue or fight about political issues, you leave somebody's children alone. Making a false report like this is a crime, and I hope that whoever did this is found and is prosecuted, because this caused a huge amount of pain in our family.
1: So the report was filed days after Buttigieg shared photos of his family online for Father's Day. He calls the incident the ugliest thing that has happened to him since launching his political career. Up next year, millions of Americans could see their monthly student loan payments increase as Trump-era changes kick in today. What borrowers need to know. Plus, when it comes to the sell-by date on your food, is that the rule or is it more of a healthy suggestion? We'll tell you why one state is now getting rid of that sell-by guidance altogether.

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0: This is our business.
1: This just in, we're told the air conditioning has stopped working in several state booths at the Great American State Fair on the National Mall, forcing staff to temporarily close off some of those affected. This is Maryland's booth pictured here. You see the sign, closed temporarily due to AC not working. This is happening at a really unfortunate and potentially dangerous time. The Capitol right now is under an excessive heat warning. The feels-like temp currently 107 degrees, and because of a heat dome that stretches from the Great Lakes to the Northeast, it's only expected to get hotter this weekend. Organizers of the Freedom 250 event say that attendees will be provided with water stations, cooling tents, two air-conditioned cooling buses as well. Something to monitor there. Today, sweeping changes are taking effect for millions of Americans with federal student loans as former President Biden's SAVE plan officially comes to an end. President Trump's Big Beautiful Bill came with provisions forcing people to switch to a new repayment plan. For some, it'll mean they suddenly have to pay more every month. CNN's Tammy Luby joins us now. So, Tammy, walk us through these changes.
2: Sure, Boris. There are big changes in store for many of the nearly 43 million borrowers who have $1.7 trillion in student loans. Now, the law created two new repayment plans. There's the tiered standard repayment plan, which will allow borrowers to repay their loans in between 10 and 25 years, depending on the size of the loan. And then there's also the repayment assistance plan, which we know as RAP. Now, under that plan, borrowers will have to pay between 1 and 10% of their income, depending on what they are, depending on the size of their loan, and depending on their earnings. But they must pay at least $10 a month. And as you said, some borrowers, particularly lower income borrowers, could be hit with higher monthly payments than they pay now under these special income-driven plans.
1: Some people.
2: Now, importantly, what we need to know is.
1: Yeah, go ahead.
2: Sorry, just to say that these are for new borrowers taking out new loans, and it won't affect current borrowers for at least 2 years.
1: I see that. That's an important note. Now, some folks in certain healthcare programs are not going to be able to borrow as much money as they were able to. Talk to us about that change.
2: Right. Well, there are two things happening here. So, first of all, graduate students and professional students, like those in med school or law school, are going to face new loan limits. And a lot of medical students are in medical school programs are concerned because these new lower limits may not allow med school students to actually be able to borrow enough. They used to be able to borrow the cost of attendance, which in med school is an average of about $60,000. Now, for medical school students, it's going to be $50,000 a year. And there are other changes that the Department of Ed made to other healthcare programs, such as nursing and physician assistants and physical therapists, that are also limiting how much they can borrow, which will mean that many of them may not be able to go into these professions, which have staffing shortages as it is.
1: Yeah, no doubt. And what other changes should we anticipate?
2: Well, again, it's the graduate students and the professional students are going to have these new loan limits, which are the problem. And also, the graduate plus loan is being eliminated. Plus, parents aren't going to be able to borrow as much as they used to be able to help their kids. So what all of this means is that a lot of borrowers and students are going to have homework to do to learn more about how these changes affect them.
1: Tammy Luby, thank you so much for walking us through those changes. So it's a question as old as time. Is this still good?
3: You're talking about the food in the refrigerator.
1: The food in the fridge,
3: yes.
1: Yeah. Can I drink the expired milk in the refrigerator?
3: Well, it frankly depends on the smell test.
1: Mm.
3: You just give it a little whiff. That's the reaction my children give me when I tell them to smell it. But it works sometimes, and maybe you'll need it. Advocates in California see those sell-by labels as the reason why some families are throwing away perfectly good food. So in an effort to cut down on food waste, the state is now banning sell-by food labels. They are not getting rid of labels altogether, people. It is not the Wild West of the milk out there. Instead, you will have the best if used by label for peak quality and a used by label for product safety. Dr. Tricia Precia is an assistant professor of medicine at Harvard Medical School, also the author of the Ask the Doctor column for the Washington Post, of which I'm a big fan, I must say. So practically speaking, what is this change? Is it just semantics at this point, sell by versus best buy?
0: Thanks for having me, Erica. Yeah, so sell-by dates are inherently confusing for the customer. There's actually 50 different date labels that are in use right now in the U.S. So this new legislation simplifies that. It's just going to be two now. And what's changing is exactly as described. It's going to be that argument you have every weekend looking at that carton of eggs with your partner about are we going to cook these or not? Because now you can say best if used by. That's really going to tell you about the quality of the product. Used by is going to tell you about the safety. And that's what's gone into effect today in California.
1: Doctor, you mentioned eggs. There's always that like float check, right, where you put the egg in some water, and if it sinks, it's still good. If it floats, not so much. There's also, we mentioned the smell test for milk.
3: Very scientific.
1: Also a bit subjective, right? Like something that maybe smells a little bit weird that Erica may not have. I'd say like, yeah, let's try it out.
3: Really?
1: Who doesn't mind
3: or
1: some chunky milk?
3: Or just drinking the expired milk. If yeah. It's not here tomorrow, we'll know why.
1: Joking. But doctor, do those tests actually work? Are there any that you would recommend or recommend against?
0: Yeah, you know, there are a lot of these different tests, including the old-fashioned sniff test. And what I would say is that if something feels off to you, don't use it. However, there are a lot of cases where something might pass the sniff test, but actually there is something under the surface that you just can't detect. So I think that's actually part of why this labeling is really helpful. I would use the use by as more of a firm line now. So if that date has passed, especially if you're at a higher risk, somebody like a pregnant woman, and if it's a type of product that has any moisture in it, so that's like cheeses, deli meats, I wouldn't, even if it passes your sniff test, I wouldn't use it past the use-by date.
3: Okay, good to know. So this is actually a more helpful date, you're saying. When it comes to things that have been put in the freezer, for example, ground beef, chicken breasts, how long can they stay in there? Because they may have gone in before that best-by date, but if they're in there for 3-6 months, what's okay?
0: That's exactly right. Once you take a product that could be perishable, but then you put it in the freezer, you're kind of slowing down the clock a little bit. And so some of it has to do with when you then choose to thaw it again and how long it should be there. Now, most experts would say don't keep these fresh meats and these types of products in there for more than several months at a time. And every product's a little bit different. So it's best to consult when in doubt if you're freezing, but you are slowing down the clock the colder you make that product.
1: Interesting. What about, you know, foods that don't have a date, like leftovers? What is the time limit there? I know you've got a 3-day rule.
3: In my mind, it's 3 days. Not everybody agrees with me on that one.
1: It depends when you find it, in my mind. If you find it a while
3: there's
1: later,
3: that.
1: It passes the sniff
3: test. If there's no fuzz on top, you're
1: good. Yeah, why not? Extra texture.
0: Yeah, and, you know, every food is different. Every food's a little different, but think about foods that are dry and packaged. Those tend to last a little bit longer than the ones that would spoil otherwise. And so go still by the use-by date in a lot of these cases. If you put it in the fridge or having it for leftovers, within a couple days that tends to be fine. But in most cases, this data is still out there. You don't want to be eating products like meats, chicken, steaks, these kinds of things for much longer than a few days after you put them in the fridge.
3: Okay. There's some interest in a lightning round, so we're going to throw some things at you real quickly. When it comes to the sell-by date, which of the following are okay to have past that? Well, actually, we shouldn't say sell-by. The best if used by date, which we're now going with, milk.
0: Yes.
3: Okay to use. Okay, cheese.
0: If we're talking about the best if used by?
3: Yeah.
0: Yeah. All of these are talking about quality. So remember, with the best if used by label, there's actually this padding in there that they expect people might have them for another day or two afterwards. But if it's a used by, milk and cheeses, I wouldn't go past that. If it's a best if used by, you do have a little bit of a cushion.
1: What about glizzies, hot dogs?
0: Oh, hot dogs. Relevant for 4th of July.
1: Yeah.
0: Have a couple days there. I wouldn't push that too hard. All of these for the best if used by. I mean, that's a good example. That is, I would call that a deli meat. It's a processed meat. You have a little bit of a cushion. Don't go past the use by, though. That's a good example of any kind of meat. You're at higher risk of bacterial infection, especially if you're somebody who's like a pregnant woman. I would be pretty careful there with the use by date.
3: All right, good to know. I like that Boris always manages to work in glizzy as much as possible.
1: It's the fourth.
3: It is the fourth. Yes, we're in full glizzy season right here, which
1: Indeed.
3: For you is year-round. Dr. Tricia Basricha, appreciate it. Thank you. We are officially at go big or go home time for Team USA and a few other teams as well, of course. After the break, have a little World Cup, shall we? The knockout rounds are officially here.

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1: Tonight it's win or go home for Team USA, even though they are home, right?
2: We're hosting. Yeah, it's true. Fair point.
1: The Americans face Bosnia and Herzegovina at 8 Eastern tonight. If the U.S. wins, it'll be the nation's first win in a World Cup knockout round in 24 years.
2: But we do have a quick update for you, too, before we get to the speculation about what could happen tonight. One of the, what was close to being one of the biggest World Cup upsets, but wasn't, but ooh, it was tight there. England just ended the DR of Congo's bid for a historic run, coming from behind to win 2-1, moving into the round of 16. Jake Zivit is the lead MLS play-by-play commentator on Apple TV. There may or may not have been a matchup on several phones in the studio at one point earlier today. Perhaps watching that exact match. A little bit of a nail biter.
3: It was a great game, wasn't it? England survive. Harry Kane, their star striker, is one of the best players in the world. He showed that today. I mean, he carried them through to the round of 16. I have tons of friends who are English who were biting their nails throughout the entire match. I mean, the texts that were flying back and forth throughout that game. But hey, they get it done. Harry Kane sends them through to the round of 16. And now they have to go to the Azteca to play Mexico, which is going to be the game of the tournament up until this point. It was really close for England today, wasn't it?
1: Yeah. Talk about home field advantage.
2: Oh my gosh.
1: Mexico playing in Mexico City. We saw their celebration when they won the last game. What should we expect from the U.S. tonight, who notably is also playing at home? And hopefully we'll have some home field advantage. They have a moderate matchup ahead. Bosnia and Herzegovina, not really considered a powerhouse, but still, they can be feisty.
3: Oh, yeah, I mean, look what the Democratic Republic of the Congo almost did to England. Look what Paraguay did to Germany. Mm-hmm. The knockout rounds have been really tight so far. Really only Mexico handled Ecuador last night. That was really the only game in the knockout round so far that felt comfortable for the team that ended up winning. The U.S. will have seen those games, watched them, and taken, I think, warnings from those matches that, yes, on paper, they're the favorites. They're pretty big favorites. I mean, they're as big of a favorites is, first of all, they've never been the favorite in the knockout round of a World Cup, and to be this much of a favorite is unprecedented territory. But as we've seen, that doesn't mean anything. And you said the home field advantage. I agree. I think if the United States can channel and the support can channel what we saw last night in Mexico City and bring that to the Bay Area today, it's going to be a party. And I think they will. The support's been amazing for the United States so far in this World Cup. I think it's going to be incredible tonight.
2: So if the U.S. wins, then they would face the winner of Belgium, Senegal next week. The U.S. lost to Belgium in the past a few cups ago. So how do you size up these potential matchups right now? Who should we be cheering for?
3: You probably would say, right, and that game's about to kick off, Senegal to beat Belgium, because they would, on paper, be an easier matchup for the U.S. They just played Senegal, a month ago and beat them. They got smashed by Belgium in March. But Belgium hasn't looked great. Look, the United States are not looking ahead. I'll say that's the worst thing they can do right now is look ahead, watch this game right now, worrying about who they're going to play in the round of 16 and not worrying about Bosnia and Herzegovina tonight. But that game, if that happens, say it's U.S.-Belgium, that's really where the United States can do something that they haven't really done in a World Cup, and that's beat a team that they're not expected to beat by the rest of the world in the knockout round. They're expected by everybody to win tonight, and if they don't win tonight, it's going to be a disaster, to be honest, at a home World Cup. But it would be that next round against a Belgium where they can really do some unprecedented things, and that I think we're all really looking forward to seeing if they can. But first, they got to get past Bosnia and Herzegovina tonight.
1: Yeah, and before we go, part of the reason I suspect that you don't want them to look further down the bracket, Jake, is that France is lingering in the same arm of the bracket, and we saw what Mbappe did yesterday. I'm not going to ask you to speculate what that matchup would look like, but just wondering, what is it that separates the U.S. from that level? Is it just having a mega talent like Mbappe?
3: It's more than, look, France is, I think, honestly separated from maybe every other team in the world. The depth of that team is outrageous. Yes, Mbappe, arguably the best player in the world right now, Ousmane Dembele is the reigning winner of the Ballon d'Or for the best player in the world a year ago, and they have four or five guys in the attack that would maybe be the best player on any other team. France has a ridiculous amount of talent that nobody can compare to be honest. But hey, it's a game, right? And if the U.S. gets to play France at some point in this tournament, you never know what could happen.
2: Technically, anything can happen, right?
1: You play to win the game. Miracles do happen. Jake Zivin, thank you so much. Thank you so much for joining us. The Arena with Casey Hunt starts right now.

0: Hey, everyone. I'm Casey Hunt. Welcome to the arena. It's great to have you with us on this Wednesday. Turns out Donald Trump was right about something.
1: Part of the beauty of me is that I'm very rich.
2: I'm really rich.
3: Unfortunately, I'm very rich. The money you're talking about is a lot.
4: Hey, I'm rich. I have a lot of money.
2: Great assets, low debt, great cash.
3: Here's the good news. I'm very rich.
0: So that's true now. Donald Trump is actually very rich. New financial disclosures show that his first year back as president was one of his most profitable ever.
5: This one is a doozy.
6: Huge profits from his first year in office.
7: President Trump's personal wealth ballooned last year.
8: More than $1 billion from his crypto-related ventures.
5: It shows you this kind of growing fortune he has.
9: So this is, I say this a lot, and his support, the others, you know, people say this is how Trump rolls, and it is how President Trump rolls.
0: So to the tune of how much does he roll? More than $2 billion last year alone. More than a billion of those dollars are from cryptocurrency ventures. Other parts of his income reportedly come from legal settlements, branding deals, golf properties. It is a stunning amount of money. And unlike any president that's come before him, but not necessarily one that he didn't see coming, back in April of 2000, Fortune magazine published an interview with Donald Trump. That article was titled, "What Does Donald Trump Really Want?" He talked about his businesses, books, buildings, very typical early 2000s Donald Trump topics. The then 53-year-old even brought a copy of New York Construction News. He wanted to show the reporter how he had been named owner and developer of the year in 1999. But even back in 2000, Trump talked a lot about the idea of running for and becoming president. And one thing he told Fortune nearly three decades ago now has now come true when he said, quote, "It's very possible that I could be the first presidential candidate to run and make money on it." Today, as he was boarding the new Air Force One for the first time, it is the retrofitted 747 gift from Qatar. He flew it to North Dakota. He's shrugging off any concerns and dismissing the critics who say he's doing just that and he shouldn't be profiting off the presidency.
2: Well, you know why I'm profiting? Because the stock market's going up. Everybody's profiting. I'm profiting because I have a lot of money and a lot of cash.
0: All right, let's get off the sidelines, head into the arena. My panel is here, but we're going to start with CNN Chief National Affairs correspondent Jeff Zeleny. He's live for us in Medora, North Dakota. So, Jeff, the president just wrapped up a speech at the dedication of the Teddy Roosevelt Library. And, of course, one of Roosevelt's 1904 campaign slogans was, quote, "to assure continued prosperity." Now, of course, the president is facing questions and criticism about his own prosperity. TR was also famous for saying that he thought bribery was essentially one of the worst things that you could do in public life. What did we hear from President Trump today?
10: Well, Casey, we could spend the entire hour of your arena program talking about a few similarities and many differences between the 26th U.S. President Theodore Roosevelt and the 45th and 47th Presidents Donald J. Trump. They are both from New York, there's no doubt. President Trump spent some time inside the new library earlier, and he said he saw a lot of what he likes. But there are many differences are the profiting, as you just said. I mean, the remarkable windfall that the Trump family and the president has made, which was revealed in those new disclosure documents, really is extraordinary. It's something that we have not seen in American history. Teddy Roosevelt, of course, was the president at the halfway mark of the birthplace of America at the 125th year. Now we are in year 250, of course, so the historical parallels just fall short here. But the extraordinary wealth, as well as how the president arrived here in North Dakota today on that brand new plane from the Qataris. It was a plane that the Qatari royal family used just not that long ago. But President Trump talked about that new beloved plane like this.
2: "You will never see anything like this. So they just completed it. They made it appropriate for a president. That means the security and all of the different bells and whistles they put on. Very complex stuff." frankly, we couldn't build a plane like this because we wouldn't be willing to spend the kind of money necessary. They spent top dollar.
11: And he grabbed as many.
10: And the president did talk about that new plane here, but he left out the detail of where it came from. And again, that is from the Qataris. So that is something that the president has long been wanting. But again, he did spend quite a bit of time inside this library. And he said he got some ideas for his own presidential library, which will be built in Miami. But Casey, he also stood in a room that has the famous speech, of course, that President Roosevelt gave after leaving office in the arena, urging people to get in the arena, to not criticize from the outside. And President Trump seemed to embrace that. He said he found those words inspiring. So certainly an interesting moment of history here as President Trump continues his march onto a celebration of America's birthday on Saturday. Casey.
0: All right, Jeff Zeleny for us in North Dakota. Jeff, thank you very much for that report. And my panel is here in our arena. CNN contributor, host of the New York Times The Interview, Lulu Garcia Navarro. CNN political commentator, Jonah Goldberg. The former DNC communications director, Mo Alethi. And former RNC communications director and Republican strategist, Doug High. We're also joined by former Trump attorney, Bill Brennan. Welcome to all of you. Thank you so much for being here. Jonah, I was noticing your reaction to the president essentially saying, yeah, I got a lot of money. It's all fine. What does it say that the president has made this much money because he's president?
12: It says that he bet correctly that you could flood the zone and make things so chaotic and have so many different fires going on that the American public and the press and everybody else wouldn't be able to concentrate on any one scandal or any one outrage. And, you know, like, I think this stuff, some of this stuff qualifies for impeachable offenses. But what qualifies as an impeachable offense is what Congress is willing to impeach. And I don't think history is going to be kind to this guy getting rich and also screwing his investors on the crypto part. That's something that, like, if you had described this 10 years ago about, oh, we're going to get a president here who's going to screw his own investors while getting rich, hawking, you know, basically a grift out of the White House. So, oh, no, that would never happen. That get impeached. It's like, nope, our attention span, our ability to sort of focus on good character is kind of gone.
13: I want to honor Mel Brooks' 100 years, and he had the iconic line, it's good to be the king. Mm-hmm. And I think that's what this shows. He is enriching himself in a way that is in many ways unbefitting of a president who was democratically elected.
0: So, Jonah, I want to pick up on what you said about how the Trump family is doing compared to the investors in these various crypto schemes, because we can show you. So the Trump family has made $1.1 billion in crypto. And sorry, I have this fancy new iPad, which I can use to show you. There it is. Okay. So these are how the different crypto schemes that the Trump family is invested in. This is how well they've done, okay, in the blue. You want to know how people who've invested in these have done? They have done, let's see, there we go. I'm going to get it. One day I'm going to figure this out. Look at that. So the investors have lost tens or hundreds of millions of dollars as the Trump family has made hundreds of millions, in fact, in one case, over $1 billion on this stuff. I mean, Bill Brennan, you know, you talk about the language you use around the presidency or the country is, for the people, right? The government by and for the people. That's not this.
14: Well, Casey, I mean, we've had people from all walks of life become president. The nation's first president was fabulously wealthy. If you convert it into modern-day dollars, it'd be on a par almost with the current president. We've had presidents who came from nothing. We've had presidents with generational wealth. President Kennedy had generational wealth. Both presidents Bush had generational wealth. It should be no surprise to anybody that when we put an entrepreneur in the White House, that he would continue to do what he can to make money. I believe his money's managed blindly, but if there's impropriety, and that's what I'm hearing from some of the other commentators,
0: the conversation here is not an allegation around impropriety.
14: Laws should be addressed.
0: It's around,
14: if it's just, you know, there's that old adage. The best revenge is massive success. If it's just envy or sour grapes, it's a different story.
0: But Bill, the challenge here, not that, you know, they are breaking the law to make this money in crypto, but rather the only reason why people are investing in this could be that they want to try and curry favor with the president. So he's essentially taking advantage of the office to enrich himself for reasons that do not then benefit the country, right?
14: Well, no, Casey, I understand your point. In my world, in the legal world, when we talk about discipline amongst lawyers, there's a phrase called, if it has the appearance of impropriety. But that's not enough to convict. If this may have the appearance of impropriety, but before people accuse him of actually, you know, selling his office or actual impropriety, some type of proof should be there. I mean, I think he donates his whole salary to some charitable
0: organization. But it's peanuts by comparison.
14: He's not looking for the 400 grand.
0: I mean,
14: he's certainly not looking for the 400
13: he's
14: grand.
13: He's not looking for the 400 grand. He's getting
14: Kennedy
13: 2 billion.
14: Did that too.
0: Yeah, I mean, it really is small compared to what we're talking about.
14: But why would it's like the scorpion and the frog. Why would anybody be shocked now that he's looking to make billions of dollars? That's all he's
13: Wait,
14: done.
13: Wait, are you saying he's the scorpion?
14: Casey, you
13: and who's the frog, America?
14: Articles. He said that 25 years ago. That's what he does. That's who he is.
12: An explanation is not an excuse, right? An explanation is not an excuse. You can say, well, it just appears improper. You're using a narrow, lawyerly, technical defense to let a guy off who's supposed to be the
14: president.
12: I understand, but he's the president of the United States, and what presidents of the United States are supposed to do is avoid the appearance of impropriety. And the Founding Fathers did not think that impeachable offenses had to simply be illegal offenses. Selling pardons was considered by Hamilton and Madison to be an expressly impeachable act, and we are now talking about Donald Trump putting up pardons for sale. So, like, this lawyerly stuff, I just find appalling.
0: Hold on, Bill. Let me let Mojo say.
15: I agree with everything Jonah just said.
14: As one of the few people alive who handled an impeachment, it doesn't work that way.
15: I agree with everything Jonah just said, but we don't have to look all the way back to the Founding Fathers.
0: Bill, hold on, please. Sorry, we have a little bit of a delay that's making it a little bit hard to have this conversation. So if you just don't mind, let me jump in here. Mo, go ahead.
15: We don't have to look all the way back to the Founding Fathers. Donald Trump ran in 2024... Right, in 2016, as a guy who was going to drain the swamp. This feels kind of swampy to a lot of people. But in 2024, he ran as the guy who was going to put money back in your pockets. Right? He said to the American people, I'm going to put money back in your pockets. Inflation's at a three-year high. Gas prices are still up year over year. But his pocket sure got a whole lot heavier. How? By selling stuff in crypto, which he was against when he was president the first time, and which his administration has aggressively been now deregulating. He is personally profiting off of the sale of crypto. And as we saw in that chart earlier, he's doing it on the backs of his investors, right? I mean, the Trump meme coin, whatever it's called, opened up trading at $74. It's now at $2. He got all the royalties up front. So he made billions of dollars on the backs of his investors. He profited. They got screwed. He promised the American people that he was going to make their pockets heavier. Theirs are still lighter. His are a whole lot heavier. We don't need to go to adjudicate this in a courtroom. This is going to be adjudicated in the court of public opinion over the course of this election year.
0: So let's talk about that for a second, Doug High, because we asked people in our CNN poll, okay, what's gotten harder for you? So again, as the president has made all this money, we asked if Americans could comfortably afford going out for a nice dinner. 54% said they couldn't. 65% said they couldn't comfortably save money for the future. 66% they said that they could not comfortably handle a $1,000 emergency expense. And 71% said they could not comfortably afford to go on vacation. Quite a different financial picture, Doug.
16: Absolutely. Look, anytime anybody in America goes out to dinner now, they get a bill and they say, what just happened here? Why is there a 6% wellness fee? Why did I spend $250 on something that 2 years ago cost $180? But look, what Bill's saying, and by the way, I am happy every day that I don't have to make that defense in a legal profession, a political position, or a communications position. But what he's ultimately saying is true. Everything is so baked in on Donald Trump that none of this surprises anybody, so they're not as upset by it. This goes back to the Access Hollywood tape. Wait, the guy who was in Playboy magazine made awful comments? What a shocker. But where I'm confused by the administration and the president on this is they don't seem to really care about these upcoming midterm elections. And I understand that Donald Trump doesn't care about legislative majorities, but I can tell you, having worked in House leadership, the Democrats are already looking at, if we win, you're going to be in charge of government reform and oversight. And if I'm Donald Trump, I don't want myself or anybody with my last name investigated and subpoenaed by Democrats.
0: All right. Bill Brennan, thank you very much. Apologies on some of the tech issues that plagued a little bit of our conversation, but I appreciate you being a good sport. The rest of our panel is going to stand by. Coming up next here in the arena, the top Democrat on the House Oversight Committee, Congressman Robert Garcia, will join us live to talk about the president's eye-popping crypto profits. Plus, the DSA is headed out west. How Democrats are reacting to another one of their incumbents being ousted by a Democratic socialist.
17: They said the establishment and the oligarchy is just too big and too powerful to overcome. You are the proof that the power of organized people beats the power of organized money.
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1: All right, welcome back. Right now, President Trump is in North Dakota, where he arrived earlier today on his brand new Qatari gifted plane. That one day after 2025 financial disclosures show his first year back as president was one of his most profitable ever. Much of the fortune coming from his crypto ventures and through his stakes in companies co-founded by family members. Joining me now is the top Democrat on the House Oversight Committee, Congressman Robert Garcia of California. Congressman, thank you very much for being here. And you, of course, are in line to potentially chair the Oversight Committee should your party retake the House in the fall. What would you focus in on around the president's crypto ventures? Is there anything there that concerns you that you think Congress needs to look at?
2: I mean, it's the biggest grift of all time. I mean, this has got to be one of the most corrupt things that any government official, certainly an American president, has ever done. And the amount that we have to investigate on the accountability front, on the corruption front, is a very long list when it comes to Donald Trump and the Trump family. We're talking about a president that is $2 billion richer. Approximately $1.4 billion of that we know of, is around this whole crypto coin scheme that he put in place, where we have essentially foreign governments, God knows who else, folks we don't yet know, are dumping in unlimited amounts of cash into essentially a bank deposit box for Donald Trump and his family. And the idea that there's no real transparency here and that an American president is allowed to do this is not just unprecedented. It's against an illegal, against the Constitution. And oversight Democrats will absolutely be investigating this. It will be at the center of our work in the next Congress.
1: So just to be clear, I mean, do you think he did something illegal or did he just do something that looks bad?
2: Absolutely, it's illegal. I mean, look, we have the Emoluments Clause for a reason. I mean, presidents cannot be enriching themselves off of their office. Donald Trump has turned the White House into his own ATM, whether it's having political events there, well, it's been selling access to the White House, whether it's been creating this essentially crypto scheme where all sorts of folks can dump money in. He is going to country after country, followed by his sons, who are then coming in and cutting real estate deals. We know that there's reports of the Trumps essentially being on the boards of companies, gaining enormous contracts from the federal government. There is no question that the Trumps are involved, we believe, in illegal activity that has to be held accountable. And an American should be outraged that we have an American president that is enriching himself the way that he is. And whether it's the Trumps, the Trump stablecoin, the crypto scheme, whether it's the real estate deals, all of this, selling pardons, all of it reeks of corruption in the most corrupt administration in history.
1: Congressman, Americans have, of course, heard quite a bit about the Emoluments Clause because of some of the things that happened during the first Trump term. Of course, when the president was impeached twice and not convicted, do you think that what Democrats did during his first term with the first impeachment has made it harder to break through and hold him accountable now because people have tuned it out?
2: Look, there is no question, I think, that people are overwhelmed with the amount of government corruption that exists in the White House and in D.C. Look, I think the Congress took the right approach. What he's doing in the second term is so much larger in scale and the way it's moving so fast and the amount of corruption that's happening. The first administration pales in comparison to what's happening now. And the reality is that Donald Trump is committing an impeachable offense every single week. So the idea that we're not going to investigate this with everything we've got, I mean, it's crazy. We have to investigate every single part of this. And of all of the kind of schemes that Trump and his family have in place, this crypto scheme is the most serious because there's so little transparency and information that the American public have. We just don't fully understand who is giving Donald Trump all of this money and for what, and if they're getting anything in return.
1: Do you want to see him impeached for this? Do you want to see Democrats try to impeach President Trump if they take the House because of this?
2: What I want to see is serious investigations into Donald Trump's corruption. Look, everything, of course, is always on the table. But we've got to put our energy into stopping the Trump agenda and rooting out corruption and taking on the administration and the Trump family in all of these deals that are happening across the world. And so that is going to be our focus. Where that leads us, we'll see.
1: Should Donald Trump's children, should President Trump's children expect to be subpoenaed by a Democratic House?
2: Absolutely. Look, anyone that is involved in these schemes and corruption will have to come in front of our committee. I mean, look at Jared Kushner, for example. I mean, Jared Kushner has a $2 billion investment from the Saudis right when he leaves the first White House. Now he's going around as the Middle East envoy, apparently, of President Trump, while still cutting deals around the world with some of these same regions and governments. I mean, that is complete corruption that needs to be investigated. We know that there are reports of Don Jr. essentially being on and involved on the boards of certain companies that are getting massive contracts from the Pentagon and from other government agencies. I mean, that has to be investigated. This has never happened before in any administration, in any presidency in our history of the country. And so it's important that accountability is actually in place and that we tell the American public that while the Trumps get richer, $2 billion richer, folks can't afford the gas, they can't afford their rent, and they can't afford the groceries on the table. What we should be focused on is affordability instead of them trying to enrich themselves every single day.
1: Congressman, briefly before I let you go, there was a Democratic socialist who beat a longtime incumbent Democrat in Colorado yesterday. What's going on inside the Democratic Party? Should Democrats be bracing for a wholesale take over from the outside the way Republicans dealt with when President Trump was elected in 2016?
2: I think that Democrats have to always have a big tent and welcome all parts of our party. And at the end of the day, Diane DeGette, who I know, a great congresswoman, I honor her service, but the voters elected someone new. And that person has the support of the voters in Denver. And we're going to welcome her and ensure that she has the resources that she needs to be successful in November and be an important part of our caucus. Folks that win primaries because of their voters, Democratic primaries, are a part of our party, and they're going to be welcomed into the Congress and our caucus. And our focus is going to be to take on Donald Trump and ensure that we focus on affordability for the American public.
1: All right, Congressman Robert Garcia, thanks very much for spending some time with us today, sir. I appreciate it. All right, coming up next here in the arena, my panel will be back to talk more about the latest blow to the Democratic establishment. And brace yourself for another debate over crowd size. We have new CNN reporting on the administration's fear that the president's big birthday party for America won't draw very many guests.
3: On July 4th, we will have the greatest show of all on the National Mall. Your favorite president will be speaking. So please show up. Because if we have two empty seats, you know what's going to happen? The fake news is going to say he didn't fill out the arena.

0: to you.
1: 800-821-4000.
2: We will not wait to take the fight to Donald Trump and the oligarchy. We will not wait. We will not wait to abolish ICE and pass Medicare for all. We will not wait to put an end to the politics of the past, to get big money out of our politics, and to reject corporate PACs and AIPAC.
3: The insurgent left, notching a key victory in Colorado and sending a defiant message to Democratic Party leaders. This after 29-year-old Democratic Socialist Mayot Quiros, who you saw there, ousted 15-term incumbent Diana DeGette, who took office the same year that Quiros was born. It's also worth mentioning here that Quiros is the third progressive challenger to successfully defeat a sitting House member in just 8 days. The anti-establishment backlash also appearing in Colorado's Democratic primary for governor, the state attorney general, Phil Weiser, defeating Senator Michael Bennet by painting the senator as a D.C. insider and slamming him for voting to confirm some of President Trump's cabinet nominees. My panel is back, and we're also joined by Jason Kander. He's, of course, the former Missouri Secretary of State, former Democratic Senate candidate. Jason Kander, thank you so much for being here. You, of course, are someone who made a mark as a young, up-and-coming, star at the time in your party. Personal reasons why you then stepped back. But as you look at these new young leaders that are coming up in the Democratic Party wearing, in many cases, the label Democratic Socialist, where do

0: think that's coming from, and what do you think it means for the party establishment here in Washington?
1: Well, as a former young person, I'm now
0: we're still young.
1: A lot more gray than I was. I just turned 45. I'm about as old as you can be and still be a millennial. So as somebody who used to be the person that people would talk about and say, wow, he's really young and people are still voting for him. Why is that happening? I have some insight on it. And I think what I'm led to is a couple of things. One, generationally, a lot of the voters that are putting these folks into office or who are helping them win these primaries are younger. And if you look at it from their perspective, look, if you were born, like at the end of the 90s or the beginning of the 2000s, you probably don't remember 9/11. And that means you don't remember a time in America where Democrats and Republicans did things together. You don't remember even really the sort of vapors of the Cold War. And when you put those two things together, what you get are, one, a sense that everybody who keeps talking about, well, we have to work with the other side, or we have to do this little thing to do this little thing, you sound crazy if you talk that way to these folks, because they're like, I've been there during school shootings, I've gone through active shooter drills, none of you have done anything about it, I can't get a job the way my parents did even though I have a good education, etc., etc. And then the other half of it is, because they didn't experience the Cold War at all, they didn't live with learning about it really from their parents in a big way, because they hardly lived through it, the result is that the word socialism is not as scary to you, because it's not conflated with the word communism. It's not conflated with our enemies in the same way. And when you put those things together, I think this generation is understandably launching themselves into office. And then you have folks much older who are just looking at it saying, well, you know what? The people in there right now don't seem to be getting it done. Let's give these people a try. I think that's what's happening.
0: Mo Alethi, you, of course, have seen quite a bit in your time, been a key part of the actual party apparatus for the Democratic Party. Donald Trump certainly is going to try to remind people that there is a connection between socialism and communism. He's already doing that. What does it mean that these candidates are winning? And quite frankly, I mean, how worried should people be? I mean, I keep flashing back to 2016 when the Country Club Republican Party was taken by storm by, a very angry, very large group of populist voters who otherwise hadn't really been showing up in elections. And look where we are today.
2: Yeah, I mean, a couple of thoughts. One, just to pull on the thread that Jason started, let's take it one step further. I work with a lot of college students. The college students I work with, Barack Obama is a historical figure to them, right? Their political consciousness was against the backdrop of the past decade, of the Trump era. This style of politics that we've been witnessing for the past 10 years is actually the norm to them. This is what politics is actually like. And I think that is fueling a lot of the youth energy. They want fighters in the way that they see on the other side. I mean, what this means for the future of the Democratic Party, it's a warning flag. It's a siren that should be going off here in D.C. I don't want to overstate some of this, right? I mean, what we are seeing is that these insurgent, anti-establishment change, oftentimes generational change candidates are winning primaries in the bluest of districts, mostly urban areas. They're taking blue districts and turning them bluer. Maybe I think it's like 88% of the safe seats the insurgent candidate has won. But in the swing districts, the districts in the suburbs, the districts that are going to be competitive in the fall.
0: All two of them? No, I'm kidding. It's more than two, but not by much.
2: But in those primaries, they've only won about 15 to 20% of the primaries. So they are not going to have an impact on who wins the House. But they are, when they do make it to the House, regardless of who's in control, their voices are going to be amplified. And I think often of my friend Doug, who lived through this on the other side of the aisle.
0: He had the first one. He was the canary in the coal mine.
2: With the rise of the Tea Party. And so even though the Tea Party took a little while to take over, when it did, it took us right to Donald Trump.
3: Yeah, look, that started well before Donald Trump, right? The 2010 midterm elections, where we saw the first real rise of this. And when I worked for Eric Cantor, obviously that was a big surprise. And what I would say, looking at the results that we've seen over the past few weeks, is a few things. One, when you as a campaign realize that you have a problem, it's probably already too late. And that's what we've seen with a lot of these candidates over the past couple of years, not just over the past couple of weeks. And I'd add John Hickenlooper in that. Nobody paid attention to his primary, but he barely won that primary. And what that tells me is we're either talking Hickenlooper, Bennett, Cornyn, Janet Mills. There is nothing about 2026 that says long-term incumbent.
2: Right.
3: That's what voters want.
0: Yeah. Lulu?
4: Yeah.
3: I'll take that.
0: Cosign, she says.
4: No, I mean, that's true. I think there, what I've seen is that there is an enormous amount of insurgent energy. There's fury, actually, especially on the Democratic side. And that fury is propelling change. And I think the Democratic establishment, as they always are saying, you know what? Don't worry, everybody. It's going to be fine. It's just a few people out in the bluest districts. You know how you take over a party? Civil war.
0: Jonah?
5: Yeah, a couple of things. One, I think all of this, if you look back in the last 30 years, all of this is downstream of the fact of how weak both parties are.
3: Mm-hmm.
5: I've been talking on here for since I first started coming on here about how basically Donald Trump hijacked the Republican Party because both of our we are the first modern industrialized democracy in the world whose major political parties have given up the ability to pick their own candidates. And so you have the DSA, who on their own terms, like one of the heads of it in New York said the other day, look, we don't really consider ourselves Democrats. We run on the Democratic ballot for ballot access reasons,
2: yeah,
5: in order to replace the establishment. Prior to the 1970s primary reforms, the Democratic Party would never allow any of these people to run on their ticket, the same way the Republican Party would never allow Donald Trump to run. But when all you have to do is show up at a primary debate and you have low turnout and high mobilization of activists, this is how you take over a party.
3: When I said in 2010 when I was running comms at the RNC, hey, we're in a brave new world here on fundraising and so much more, most of the press said, yeah, whatever. Now they're saying, gosh, our parties are weak. Thanks, guys.
0: Jason Kander, very briefly, do you think a progressive or even a democratic socialist could win a presidential election in the U.S.?
1: Yes. And I think it just comes down to, do you make the argument about how these issues affect people in their lives? I think, you know, here in the middle of the country, what people are concerned about more than anything else, if you're going to boil it down to just one thing that stretches over time, it's are our kids and grandkids going to be able to have a successful life here, or will they have to move to find it? And then from that, you can get every other issue. And when you take these issues and you talk about them within the context of that, I think you can. And I think that the Democratic Party would do well to remember that this is not some sort of pest to be dealt with. 2 years ago, we were worried that Trump was winning young voters by much more than, you know, winning a higher percentage than most Republicans ever had. It turns out young voters think everybody who's thinking incrementally is nuts, and what they really want are people that take big swings. And now you have a bunch of people who are running for office and talking about taking big swings, making big changes, but they're actually talking about getting things done. It's entirely possible that these people are going to go to Congress and actually try to get big things done in a bipartisan way because they think they're supposed to deliver results. That could be a really good thing. And instead of being worried about them, maybe we should learn a thing or two.
2: I mean, that is so key. What he just said, right now, the progressive wing is being equated with bold. And the more mainstream, they're being seen as incremental. Mainstream can be bold. Bill Clinton, Barack Obama in 2008.
0: Right.
2: They need to start showing that.
0: Yeah. All right. Jason Kander, thank you so much for joining us. Really happy to have you. Please do come back soon. Ahead here in the arena, triple digit heat, a late fireworks show, concerns about crowd size. What our sources say is happening behind the scenes at the White House ahead of the big July 4th celebration for the nation's 250th birthday.

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1: On July 4th, it's going to be approximately 107 degrees out. And I'm going to go and I'm going to make a really long speech just to show that I can do anything. It's going to be 107.
2: President Trump won't be deterred, he says, by the massive heat wave that's expected to descend on the nation's capital this weekend. Behind the scenes, CNN is learning that White House officials are bracing for an underwhelming showing. Between the tightened security measures, that heat wave that will reach triple digits, and a fireworks show that is scheduled for later than usual, way later than most kids go to bed, to be clear, the crowd might not live up to the president's expectations. And we all know how important drawing a crowd is to this president.
1: If you look at Martin Luther King, when he did his speech, his great speech, and you look at ours, same real estate, same everything, we actually had more people.
3: I love Butler, Pennsylvania, but it was amazing, and we had a tremendous crowd, like 55, 60,000 people.
4: This is a big crowd, Paul. Don't get nervous.
1: Really, nobody's ever gotten crowds like I get at rally. I had 118,000 people at one. I have 25,000. 25,000 is like a small crowd.
2: Do we think anyone's going to show up on the mall? It's interesting they're worried about it.
5: I would be shocked if it wasn't an underwhelming turnout. I live in D.C. We all live in D.C. Like, it's going to be hard to get there. You can't bring a cooler.
2: No coolers, no bags.
6: And it's hot.
5: And it's gonna be hotter in hell, and keeping kids till 11 o'clock at night and to watch a fireworks show after forcing them to listen to Donald Trump. I mean, like, this whole thing, we just set the context. This whole thing is basically the Trump phone of civic events, right? It's this shoddy product that is really just about the branding or anything else. There was a bipartisan commission that was supposed to do a very sort of vanilla but open to all Americans celebration, and they pushed it aside so that this thing could be marketed and turned into a Trump thing, and this is the consequence.
6: Fire Festival 250.
5: Yeah. Mm-hmm.
7: You know, I'm going to quote my friend Sean Spicer here, who said on January 20th, 2017, these attempts to lessen the enthusiasm of the inauguration or the July 4th fireworks show are shameful and wrong, and I'll just leave that there.
2: Spicer did talk about... Mo.
7: Yours choice.
2: Look, this is, you know, it's a big birthday for the president or for the country.
5: Yeah, you
2: right?
5: said it right the first time.
8: There you go.
2: But
8: and that's it.
2: There's a reason. There's a slip there.
7: Etat, c'est moi.
2: And I mean, I don't recall any other. I remember earlier this week we were talking about Gerald Ford and the way he handled the latest or the bicentennial quite differently than it's usually handled.
8: I mean, imagine how cool it would be if Donald Trump had invited all the living presidents to come and do something, or said he was going to play video greetings from all the living presidents as he spoke. That would be a different thing, right? But it's not, because it is about him. It is about his birthday, right? This is just a continuation of a celebration of him. And the timing couldn't be worse, given the heat. Yeah, Jonah said fireworks starting at 11 p.m. We hope.
5: Right.
8: It's after he speaks.
5: Right.
8: He doesn't
5: if he finishes
8: really stick
5: on time.
8: To script.
5: Yeah. Yeah.
8: So I think it is such a missed opportunity for the president of the United States to actually have at least one huge unifying night in America. But that's never been his.
6: Do you know what? Do you know what, though? I mean, I'm going to be a little contrarian and just say America 250. This where we at. I mean, this is precisely where we're at. We're a divided country with a president who wants to go on television and, you know, not say the truth about his crowd sizes and basically exclude a whole bunch of people.
8: But,
6: this is the reality of where we're at.
5: But there's another place we're at, and I think it's worth pointing out. You look at the reaction to the World Cup celebration, mm-hmm. where it is. I think one of the reasons a lot of Americans love the European reaction to how much they like America is because it's not about our politics. It's about stuff close to the ground. It's like, oh, yeah, we actually
2: ranch
5: are.
2: Dressing. Ranch dressing.
5: And Buc-ee's. I mean, we're actually a pretty cool country.
8: And the celebration of America 250 is happening all over the country.
5: Sure.
8: Right? The number of community events that have popped up, that are being built out, that are going to be robust. Like, that's going to be lovely.
6: I want to say the World Cup is indeed the celebration of our country.
2: Hey, go USA.
6: Go USA. Playing tonight.
2: We may lose tonight, but Fingers crossed.
6: Oi! Go USA. Take it back. What? I don't
9: know. We're going to win. There's the negative answer.
6: Take it back. Take it back.
9: Burn her.
6: Okay.

0: to you.
1: 800-821-4000.
2: All right, before we go, we here at the arena wanted to take a moment to reflect on the legacy of America's 26th president, Theodore Roosevelt, as his presidential library in the Badlands of North Dakota prepares to open on the nation's 250th birthday. The name of our show is, of course, inspired by that famous passage from the speech he gave in 1910 titled Citizenship in a Republic. This is the exhibit at his library. In his speech, Roosevelt spoke about what's required of citizens in a democratic society and the courage that it takes to put yourself in the arena, to engage in the political and social issues of our time. Here is that passage, the man in the arena, as recited by President John F. Kennedy.
3: Theodore Roosevelt once said, "The credit belongs to the man who is actually in the arena, whose face is marred by dust and sweat and blood, who knows the great enthusiasms, the great devotions, and spends himself in a worthy cause, who at best, if he wins, knows the thrills of high achievement, and if he fails, at least fails while daring greatly, so that his place shall never be with those cold and timid souls who know neither victory nor defeat."
2: Proud to have the show be named in honor of that. Thanks very much to my panel. Thanks to all of you at home for watching as well. Don't go anywhere. The Lead with Jake Tapper starts right now.
4: Trump made more than $2 billion last year. How'd you do? The Lead starts right now. From crypto to real estate, watches and Bibles, President Trump is cashing in on his presidency, making more than $2 billion just last year. And everybody's just cool with that, right? How does it influence his day job? And it's not just him. The profits are all in the family. To think Jimmy Carter put his peanut farm in a blind trust. Plus, some crazy kids earlier today climbing the tower atop the Empire State Building in the name of love. What authorities are now saying about the couple that pulled off this daring stunt. Plus, dangerous, even deadly heat setting in major cities ahead of a major holiday weekend. The collision course with massive festivities in D.C. and beyond. Welcome to The Lead. I'm Jake Tapper. We're going to start with our money lead. Today, we're getting a much clearer picture of just how much President Donald Trump and his family have been profiting in many ways since Trump's return to the White House. We're going to walk you through multiple examples, starting with President Trump's newly released 2025 financial disclosure required by the Ethics in Government Act of 1978 that shows his total income for 2025 exceeded $2.2 billion. That is up from $622 million in 2024, before he returned to the White House. This 927-page report is a staggering look at President Trump's growing fortune made while he's president through cryptocurrency holdings, royalty payments, property investments, and much more. Now, Trump's total crypto earnings alone totaled about $1.4 billion during his first year back in office. $1.4 billion with a B. And it's important to note, President Trump began making cryptocurrency regulations, or the lack thereof, a big part of his presidency. Some of the crypto earnings on the financial disclosure include more than $526 million from sales of cryptocurrency tokens tied to World Liberty Financial, LLC, which is managed in part by his sons, Eric and Donald Trump Jr. Also, an agreement with Celebration Coins paid Trump $635 million. This is thought to be behind the Trump meme coin, which has plunged in value since he launched it days before taking office. After Trump & Co. sold them, they plunged from a high of $74.27 to their current value around $1.70, according to Coinbase. Another big source of money is Trump's Mar-a-Lago Club, obviously a destination since you might be able to see or even pitch an idea to the president. Mar-a-Lago generated $77 million alone in resort-related revenue. That's up from about $50 million last year. Then there's more of the deals that Trump struck to lend his name to random products and ventures, which lead to huge royalties and licensing fees, such as Trump Watches generated $4.7 million in royalties. Don't forget the $208,000 related to a Bible that the president frequently promoted, plus $67,634 for Trump sneakers and fragrances. What exactly is a Trump fragrance? You don't know. Aside from business ventures, Trump's financial disclosure also includes gifts and his various quote-unquote settlements with social media companies and news organizations whom he sued or threatened to. $8 million from Twitter or X after Elon Musk settled with Trump last February. $16 million each from ABC and from CBS, donated to the Donald J. Trump Presidential Library Foundation, of course. $24.5 million from Facebook parent company Meta, also donated to the Trump Library. $22 million from YouTube, given to the Trust for the National Mall. In terms of Trump's actual profit-making, it is unprecedented for a sitting president. And it's drawn criticism from opponents and others who say there are multiple conflicts of interest. The White House denies that, and today Trump downplayed any concerns that he could be profiting off the presidency.
2: Your financial disclosure shows you had a very lucrative year last year. What message does this send to average Americans, especially those who may be struggling right now financially?
0: I don't get involved in my personal. We have funds that run my money.
2: To critics who say you're profiting off the presidency, Mr.
0: Well, you know why I'm profiting? Because the stock market's going up. Everybody's profiting.
4: The stock market is not why he made $2.2 billion last year. Now, the financial disclosure that he filed, as he's required to do by law, that's only part of the picture, of course. Trump has promoted businesses and policies that stand to benefit both himself and his family members. And, of course, his family members have businesses of their own. The most obvious source of Trump family profiting comes from cryptocurrency, as I mentioned, and Trump's vocal support for the cryptocurrency industry. In addition to the $526 million for cryptocurrency tokens tied to the firm managed in part by Eric and Don Jr., First Lady Melania Trump also made $6 million from the sale of a non-fungible token, or NFT. It's a type of cryptocurrency. Last night, a former member of Trump's legal team, Ty Cobb, gave his assessment of what's going on to CNN's Aaron Burnett.
5: It's a slimy industry, certainly the way he's going around it, where he creates policies that can only enrich himself and his family, is something that I think the average American should be staggered by. But you mentioned the scale, and I think the scale here is just, it's intentional.
4: Also earlier this week, the typically Trump-friendly New York Post, owned by Rupert Murdoch, called out the president and Eric and Don Jr., writing, quote, "Insider deals, finder's fees, backdoor introductions to family members are business as usual in third world banana republics. But these slimy practices have now been normalized in the White House to the shame of the nation." Again, that's the New York Post. The Post went on to reference the billion-dollar tungsten mining deal that we told you about a few weeks ago that Eric and Don Jr. are tied to. It's one that the U.S. government is partly financing in Kazakhstan, with President Trump calling into the meeting in which the deal was finalized. The Post writing, quote, "The Trump sons, meanwhile, are part owners or investors in companies neck deep in a key defense contract to mine tungsten reserves in Central Asia. It stinks to high heaven," unquote. Again, the Trump-friendly New York Post. In statements to the New York Times, the White House and the Commerce Department rejected any suggestion that the Trump administration was improperly combining government actions with family business. And of course, many who have signed deals with Trump family members and companies have business before the government. That includes Elon Musk and other billionaires who have benefited from regulatory decisions that President Trump oversees. I'm sorry, Elon Musk is now a trillionaire. So there's family and friends. And then, of course, there's foreign governments who by now know how to play the Trump game, hoping to gain a favorable position with the Trump administration by spending billions of dollars, sometimes in cash, sometimes investments in crypto, or even, as we saw today, a plane. Today, President Trump is in North Dakota for the opening of the Theodore Roosevelt Presidential Library after taking the inaugural flight on the brand new Air Force One, a luxury jet donated by the government of Qatar. Reports have put the value of the plane around $400 million. This massive gift, to end all gifts, was formally given to the Pentagon, though it is expected to exit the administration along with Mr. Trump and head to Florida along with Mr. Trump. A source telling CNN that the plan was for the aircraft to be donated to Trump's presidential library. We'll see. Critics have raised several legal, ethical, and even national security concerns over a U.S. president accepting such a massive foreign gift. Today, President Trump said the U.S. couldn't build a plane like this because we wouldn't be willing to spend that kind of money.
0: This was a gift from a country that's treated us very well. I went to Qatar. I said I'd like to use it for a period of time because the other ones, as you know, are under construction. They'll be here in 2 years. And because, you know, the plane is 35 years old. So I said I'd like to use it. And the Emir, Tamim, who's a great gentleman, he said, no, I'd like to make a contribution to the country.
4: What a guy, that Emir. What a guy. And while Trump is happy to receive these gifts of questionable origin, we should note he's also happy to complain about giving. Back in February, he said that he gets no credit for donating his presidential salary, which amounts to what's basically pocket change, $400,000 a year.
0: In the history of our country, there's never been a president that waived his salary. I'm the only schmuck. I get no credit for it. You know what? I get no credit for it. Nobody ever writes about it.
4: Okay, a couple things. Regardless of whether or not he's a schmuck, he's not the only president who donated his salary. Herbert Hoover did. John F. Kennedy did as well. Second point, Trump's tax documents from 2020, his last full year in office in his first term, showed that he reported $0 in charitable giving. Zero. But now he wants credit for donating $400,000, while his presidential position allows him to rake in more than $2 billion? And what about Congress? Where are they in any of this? So many of the same people who criticized President Obama for barely profiting on book sales when he was president, or the people who investigated the Biden family for their alleged profiting off the vice presidency and presidency, they are silent today. They have nothing to say. Nothing. It is crickets. So one can only conclude this is now a precedent that is being set, because why would any future president not just cash in as much as possible? We are a long way from 1900, when Teddy Roosevelt wrote in an essay, quote, "No man who is corrupt, no man who condones corruption in others, can possibly do his duty by the community." Teddy Roosevelt, whose library President Trump visited today. My next guest follows Trump and his money closely. We're going to get his take on this unprecedented cash flow, plus the new reporting on a private call from former Vice President Kamala Harris to New York City Mayor Zohran Mamdani. Is she looking for his endorsement? Stay with us.

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1: 800-821-4000.
2: We're back with our money lead and President Trump's staggering fortune. In addition to the $500 million on sales of crypto coins tied to World Liberty Financial LLC, which is tied to the United Arab Emirates, the New York Times also points out that Trump has further, quote, blurred the line between foreign policy and private enterprise and made millions, quote, licensing the Trump name to properties in countries that are crucial to U.S. foreign policy interests, including Saudi Arabia and Qatar. Joining us now, Matt Bai, a national affairs columnist for Rolling Stone. Matt, so good to see you again. So Senator Bernie Sanders posted on X pointing out all these foreign deals benefiting Trump and wrote, quote, America first? Really? How do you think this is playing around the country, not just with Bernie Sanders supporters, right, who probably already felt that way? I'm not saying they're wrong, but like with Trump's supporters, Trump's base, moderate people.
3: So that really is the key question, right? Because there's impropriety and then there's appearance of impropriety. We could talk about impropriety, but we shouldn't really have to explain why monetizing the presidency to the tune of $2 billion annually is probably like wrong, right? But appearance of impropriety is something different. I mean, you and I have been doing this a very long time. We covered, I think, the first presidential campaign for both of us was 2000.
2: Yeah.
3: We've probably interviewed hundreds. Well, you certainly have. I think, you know, we've known everybody, and we've known that they always were concerned mostly about their integrity, but almost universally about the appearance of their integrity.
2: Right? Not even like Bill Bradley. I think that might have been when I first met you. I'm sure he wouldn't have even taken a free milkshake.
3: John McCain. You remember how burned he was by the Keating scandal when we knew him? He doesn't care. Trump doesn't care about the appearance. And so then the question becomes, to your point, does the public? Because we don't have a system of accountability for that. That's not actually, it would be great if Congress were a little more on the job on this, the Republican Congress. But in fact, the president is answerable to voters. And I think we don't know. The voters haven't had a chance to weigh in since he was elected. I think it's important to remember that because the signs are very, very ominous for them. I think the voters may care more than we assume they do, and that may show up very soon.
2: So in May, the Justice Department reached a settlement with Trump that bars the IRS from investigating Trump and his family. Trump also famously said in a 2016 debate that not paying taxes, quote, makes me smart. So not only is this a pattern that he doesn't want to pay taxes,
3: proud of it,
2: according to, you know, legally avoiding taxes as much as possible, he's also now apparently has impunity.
3: Yeah, well, J.D. Vance was at the Nixon Library last week, right? And he said Watergate would be a 12-hour story today. And I think it was kind of misinterpreted. A lot of people in our business were like, wait a minute, trying to remind everybody Watergate was actually a serious scandal and this happened and that happened. I think they missed his point. I think Vance's point, I think he's right. And I think his point is we can do whatever we want. Because
2: you think that's what he actually meant? I mean, I know that
3: I'm not sure he intended to make that point, but that's what to me that what it betrayed in his mind was basically today everything washes through in 12 hours. Nixon would have been fine, is what he was saying, because we're all fine. And I think that's the question. You know, is he right? Yeah, it seems that way because we go through this stuff, we cycle through it so quickly. But I don't discount the voters that quickly. I really don't, because I think it's troubling for people, and I think the numbers show that it's troubling for people.
2: So drill down, if you will, for a couple minutes on the meme coins. You say they're the most Trumpian thing ever. First of all, explain to people, what are meme coins?
3: Well, I don't know that, Jake. We're too old to know that.
2: Okay.
3: My kid knows because he traded them in high school, and you know, I can't even repeat the names on them because the FCC would come down here. But
2: oh, no, we're fine. We're fine. But go ahead. Why are they the most Trumpian thing ever?
3: Because they're a total scam. It's like Trump University, but it's easier and more universal, right? They have no value. You issue them. They're basically statements of loyalty. You issue them. You make a ton of money. And they lose value overnight. You should probably try this. You probably have enough of an audience to get this done, you know? So I could be your agent. So you know, the Trump coin is the most Trumpian thing ever. It's a total scam based on celebrity appeal and loyalty of an audience. And if you can get people over a short period of time, initial offering to pay you a bunch of money, you make hundreds of millions of dollars, whatever it is he made off of that, and it's over $1 billion, right, in crypto, and people lose all their value. I mean, in a sense, it's almost a victimless crime in the sense it's legal, but in the sense that, like, if people really want to do that and throw their money away on meme coins to show their support, you know, more power to them. It's something he can pull off, but it's an utter con.
2: Yeah. One of the things that is so staggering about this, though, of course, is When you compare what Hunter Biden and Jimmy Biden, President Biden's brother, what they were accused of doing in terms of cashing in on their proximity to Joe Biden, and they did, but they are pikers compared to all of this. And I haven't even mentioned the word Witkoff. I mean, the Witkoff sons are part of that World Liberty financial thing while their dad is traipsing around the world, making deals, meeting with people. I mean, I guess I wonder, as you know, you and I are about the same age. Once a standard in D.C. is eroded, it come back.
3: It doesn't
2: come back. I mean, like, this is not the same thing. But when Barack Obama went out of the presidential financing in 2008, that was it.
3: That was it.
2: It was gone. Like, what is President Alexandria Ocasio-Cortez? What's to stop her from doing anything she wants to make money while she's president?
3: No, I think the Trump has, will erode standards permanently and also erode standards of combat permanently, right? I mean, there's going to be Democrats will have a very hard time resisting, you know, the same sort of imperviousness to regulation that he has shown, unless, you know, unless it proves to be politically highly detrimental, which, you know,
2: hasn't yet.
3: I think it will. I don't know the extent of it, but I think November is going to be interesting. But it is, we've never seen, I mean, look, you and I could sit here and make a list of the 10 top self-dealing transgressions of Trump in 1 year, and it would surpass anything we saw in politics before that, and anything the country saw in politics before you and I even got here. This makes Watergate, by the way, Watergate, you know, important to note, Nixon actually wasn't ever trying to enrich himself. He was trying to hold power.
2: Right.
3: He believed he was best to govern the country. He was incredibly misguided and insecure, but it was in the service of holding power and governing the country. It was not in the service of getting richer. That was never his thing, and it was never most
2: presidents. How do you think Fox would cover it if they found out that I was, like, getting free ties?
3: That's my question.
2: I mean, like, how do you think Fox would cover it? I mean, I think pretty aggressively.
3: No, if they find out the billion you made off meme coins last year, they're going to be all over you.
2: I can't even pronounce the word billion. Matt Bayer, thank you so much. Appreciate it. Thanks, our friends at Rolling Stone, we say hi. Coming up next, arguably the wildest story of the day. A couple climbed the Empire State Building ahead. See the video NYPD just released of their arrest.

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1: We're back in our national lead and the eye-popping proposal today at the top, and I mean the very top of the Empire State Building in New York. The dramatic scenes unfolding around lunchtime earlier today as a couple scaled the iconic landmark all the way up the spire before coming down to a small platform where the man got down on one knee. Photos posted to the Instagram of Angelo Nicolau, who has been identified as one of the two climbers, shows the ring and some jaw-dropping videos from 1,454 feet in the air. The incident grabbing attention of those on the ground and high above.
2: Yeah, what's all the hoopla going on over there?
3: Two geniuses climbed to the top of the Empire State Building, the top of the spire.
2: Oh, that's awesome. It's a little hot for that, isn't it?
3: It's just the beginning of this week.
1: CNN's Jason Carroll's in Manhattan. Jason, I thought I was pretty clever for my proposal on a beach. This couple, however, faces some serious trouble for this stunt of love.
4: You're absolutely right, Jake. They could be looking at serious trouble. All jokes aside, I mean, the official charges haven't come in yet, but when you think about what has happened here, I mean, they could be looking at trespassing, reckless endangerment, simply because they put the officers who came to put them under arrest, I mean, their lives were put at risk when they did that. And in fact, when it comes to that, I want to show you some new video that's just come out from the NYPD showing exactly what happened in the moment that the couple was taken into custody. Very, very calm. And at one point, Angela Nicola says that she's okay, that she's doing fine. And the officer asked her, what other languages do you speak? She said, we speak Russian. Now, this whole thing started to unfold just at about noon. That's when the call initially came into NYPD that two people, a couple wearing black masks, had made their way all the way to the top of the Empire State Building, all the way to the top of the antenna. And at first, Jake, there were questions about what was the motive here. And it quickly became apparent what was going on, because you could see the couple hugging, you could see them kissing, they were taking selfies, and then they started posting to social media what was going on. And as you say, at one point, one half of the couple, he got down on his knee, and it was clear that this was an engagement. They also unfurled a banner at one point, which read, when the power of love beats the love of power, the world knows peace. Of course, referring to Jimi Hendrix, this all unfolding around noon. There were scores of people around here, not far from the Empire State Building at Madison Square Garden. Here's what woman had to say. Here's what one woman had to say about everything that happened.
5: I saw the banner. I understand the message. If it is a proposal, I don't think that's a proposal.

0: championship.
1: That's right.
0: So I think right now in New York, you have to go to an extreme to try to top what's been going on the last 6 weeks or so.
2: Well, this raises all sorts of questions about security. It's the 4th of July weekend here at Madison Square Garden, just a few blocks away from the Empire State Building. You've got the Taylor Swift event going on. So, again, lots of questions about security. There is going to be extra officers here at around MSG, but it also, Jake, brings to the question, should there be more security at other sites like the Empire State Building and other tourist attractions around the city? Jake?
3: Again, with a Knicks reference. You'd think no other team ever won a championship before. All right, Jason Carroll, congratulations on the Knicks, and thanks for that report. We appreciate it. Now to the breaking news in the National League. A brutal heat wave intensifying across much of the central and eastern United States. More than 180 million people are under a level 3 or a 4 heat risk, according to the National Weather Service. Over the next few days, temperatures could climb into the mid-90s to low 100s, with humidity pushing feels like temperatures as high as 110 degrees. CNN's Tom Foreman is on the National Mall, where thousands are expected to gather this weekend for the 4th of July. This could, Tom, this could be the hottest Independence Day the nation's capital has ever recorded. How are D.C. officials preparing?
4: Well, with two different messages, for one thing. Local officials in particular are pointing out that this is an extreme heat warning, and they're telling people, you got to get water, you got to be in shade, at least air conditioning if you can. You can't expose yourself to this very long. And they're pointing in some ways like to the visitors here at the Great American State Fair events here, because a lot of these people are out in the sun, and it's only going to get hotter. In fact, some of the exhibits today, they've had intermittent power problems. They lost their air conditioning today so much that the work there simply left their stations and said, fend for yourself, tourists, as best you can. Different message from the administration, though. They've been very troubled by the anemic showing of people here, not that many people. They've been troubled by the embarrassment of what's happened with the reflecting pool down the way, and they really want to have a lot more people out, especially for the 4th. But a big challenge there, too. Security is going to be at the level of an inaugural event, which means more roads closed, more blockages for pedestrians, more waits. And by the way, Jake, the fireworks are not expected to go until maybe 11 o'clock at night. That's more time waiting in the heat.
3: All right, Tom Foreman, come in out of the heat. Get some air conditioning. The Manhattan District Attorney Alvin Bragg, he had the power to retry former movie mogul Harvey Weinstein on a single rape charge. Why didn't he? Hear his explanation in a CNN exclusive next.

0: to you.
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2: In our Law and Justice lead, in a CNN exclusive interview, the Manhattan District Attorney, Alvin Bragg, is explaining his stunning decision to let an unresolved rape charge against Harvey Weinstein go. The 74-year-old disgraced Hollywood mogul still in prison, convicted of a sexual felony in New York and others in California. CNN's Elizabeth Wagmeister sat down with District Attorney Alvin Bragg. Elizabeth, what kept Bragg from putting Weinstein on trial for a fourth time?
3: Look, Jake, so Harvey Weinstein, who you know has denied every allegation against him for years, he says that this case should have never taken place in the first place. But, Jake, when I sat down with Alvin Bragg, he explained to me that it was actually because he wanted to keep the survivor in mind. I just sat down with him this morning. Take a look. So I want to start off by reading some of Jessica Mann's letter, which is emotional and heartbreaking to read. She says, "I could no longer endure going through this any longer. In my fight to see justice, it has nearly stolen a decade of my life and put me through more harm than good." Was the decision not to proceed with another trial because of Jessica Mann and that she did not wish to do so?
4: So, I mean, the letter is like sobering and heartbreaking, and it grabs you. Mm-hmm. I thought it was great to hear her in her own voice. You know, so much of this process is lawyers talking, a judge talking. We hear from jurors, we hear from witnesses, and to have her unfiltered speak. So I thought that was important.
3: Did you make that decision alongside her?
4: Yes, in consultation with her, mindful of her thoughts, some of which are articulated in the letter.
3: When you look at the Weinstein case holistically, what do you feel about it? Do you feel that it was a positive thing? Was this a win?
4: I think one thing I can say unequivocally is that there are no winners here. But I think there are lessons learned. I think there's accountability. I think there's support. And I think, as you mentioned earlier, one positive development is that the courage of survivors who have the power to come forward, given who he was at that time.
3: Your office recently announced that you are investigating Eric Swalwell, and that came after my colleagues at CNN came out with reporting that a staffer said that he had sex with her when she was not able to consent. Any updates on that investigation?
4: We're here to support, we're here to help, we're here to listen. And so if there are any survivors with information about anyone you just mentioned, or anyone, we're here for all of them.
3: Mm-hmm. That investigation is still ongoing, though?
4: I'm not going to comment as a particular, other than to say survivors should feel free to come forward to us, and that we're here to listen and support them.
3: Look, Jake, you heard there we were talking about some of the more high-profile cases that Bragg's office has prosecuted. But Bragg reiterated repeatedly through my interview with him that this is a crisis that is happening every day to our neighbors, to people around us. And those are the cases he really wants to focus on. And, Jake, I just want to read you a few stats. The reality is 98% of perpetrators walk free. For every 1,000 sexual assault, only 28 cases lead to conviction. So this is a huge widespread problem, and it's something that he wants to continue to shine a light on.
2: All right, Elizabeth Wagmeister, thanks so much for that. Coming up next, the reporter breaking the news today about a telephone call from former Vice President Kamala Harris to New York Mayor Zohran Mamdani. Did she want to talk about 2028?

0: org, and the money is there. Go get some.
1: In our politics lead, former vice president and 2024 Democratic presidential nominee Kamala Harris seems to be reading the progressive writing on the wall. Axios reports that she called up New York Democratic Socialist Mayor Zohran Mamdani last week and has been holding meetings with other progressives and pro-Palestinian activists, possibly in preparation for a 2028 presidential run. Our panel's here, and Alex, let's start with you on your scoop here. So you report that Harris reached out to the leader of the uncommitted movement that sprung up in opposition to Biden's support for Netanyahu and his Gaza policy. The uncommitted did not endorse Harris, possibly hurt her ability to win Michigan and other places. Do pro-Palestine voices see her outreach as a positive sign of change?
2: I would say the people that she has met with did feel that she actually really engaged and listened and had a number of conversations. In fact, she met with the co-leader of the uncommitted movement in Detroit just last week and had several conversations before that as well. Now, the broader movement, based just on the reception to the story alone, they don't feel that way because they didn't see her do any real voicing. Now, being a vice president is a difficult job when if you disagree with the policy of the principal, you're not really allowed to articulate that. That being said, even there's not been reporting to date of her voicing significant objections internally inside the meetings. And that's what a lot of these people are pointing to. But to the broader point about how this affects the potential presidential election, you don't make these moves unless A, you believe that the left is ascendant, and B, that you feel you have to protect your left flank in a potential presidential primary. And she, this is not a one-off. The last 6 months, she is acting like a candidate.
1: Oh, absolutely. Xochitl, Mamdani was asked about his contact with Harris today. He kept it pretty short and sweet. Take a listen.
3: Did she mention the presidential race in 2028?
4: I have a lot of respect for the former vice president. I don't think that that relates to our preparations for this weekend.
1: It's amazing he gets away with that. Honestly, what the heck? Do you think Mamdani wants to be associated with Harris? Progressives seem to have a solid amount of momentum without her.
5: I mean, I think that he is. I don't think it is that. I think he's probably having its respect for a foreign vice president and their private conversation. I do think that Mamdani will probably be courted by the left flank of the party, and there are many that are considering whether they're going to run for president. And a lot of the Bernie Sanders sort of type of staffers that used to work for him are eyeing different candidates right now and looking to work and to see who they all fall in line with. And I think there's a lot of talk about AOC. There's a lot of talk about Ro Khanna. I am sure he's going to be pulled in all different directions. But I think with Harris, this was actually the first sign Alex is reporting that it actually seems like she is running. I thought the book was something that, you know, she wanted to stay relevant. She wanted to be involved.
1: 107 days.
5: But this is the first time where I feel like this is actually her taking a step towards running. This isn't what a former vice president does. This is someone who wants to know where the energy of the party is. And I do think that with his recent policies, whether it is freezing the rent or universal childcare, affordability is the name of the game. And if she is going to run for president, she knows she's going to have to run for on affordability, and she's going to want some of the input and some of the support by some of the far left. And so I do find it very interesting. This seems like a step towards running.
1: So let's talk about the left flank here for a second, Governor, because the DSA candidates have beaten Congresswoman Diana DeGette last night in Colorado. They felled two Democratic incumbent congressmen last week in New York. They picked up a seat in Philadelphia. But that's four seats. There might be one or two others. Are we in the media making too big a deal out of the socialist left ascending, or do you see this the same way as Republicans looked at the Tea Party?
6: No, I think it's a very fair conversation. I was in Congress with Congresswoman DeGette that lost that election. And whenever you see the party moving that left, when you see socialists winning these elections, that's a big story. And so I'm amazed by this conversation, actually. And that is really helpful for the Republican side in 2028 when you look at Kamala Harris seeing the party shifting left. And then she's got the burden of the Biden presidency, in which she in the debate could not even distinguish any views that she had different from President Biden. So she has a lot of ground to make up. And the shift to the left, I think, plays in the hands of of the Republican Party and wanting to maintain leadership in 2028.
1: So let's talk about the birthright citizenship decision yesterday, because this is a point of contention within the conservative movement. Yesterday, Colorado Republican Lauren Boebert posted on X or Twitter, quote, "The State Department should immediately cease to give out visas to pregnant applicants. Sorry, birth tourism cannot continue," unquote. This is in reference to the Supreme Court upholding that if you're born in the United States, you are automatically conferred American citizenship. Now, Sean Davis, founder of The Federalist, CEO of The Federalist, suggested as one potential remedy for this ruling, barring all female foreigners and, quote, "require sterilization of visitors to this country." Homeland Security Secretary Mark Wayne Mullen seemed to agree that some steps should be taken. A Fox News host suggested barring pregnant women from traveling to the U.S. Here is what Mullen had to say.
7: Looking at the territories where China especially is abusing, in Guam or other places, and saying, okay, you're 8.5 months pregnant, maybe you shouldn't get on that plane.
8: Well, because they, where they go to and they show up late, it can cause a health issue for the mother.
1: Yeah, now, it is true that women who are that pregnant, 8.5 months, airlines say you probably shouldn't travel. But what do you make of this whole conversation?
5: It's just interesting to me that the Republican Party claims that they're the party that is pro-life, but yet they're inching towards discriminating and profiling pregnant women. I would say that Border Patrol is not, what are they going to start doing? Are they going to try to start identifying women at the border and say, hey, you look pregnant, maybe you shouldn't come over? I mean, is that where our country is going? Where now pregnant women will be the ones that are harassed because they are potentially undocumented or not, or have legal status and are not U.S. citizens and could give birth in the United States? I mean, that is a very scary time. Being pregnant, being a woman is already tough as it is. And then also now to be targeted by your federal government because you're pregnant, that to me is not pro-life, pro-family, which the Republican Party says that they are.
1: Now, there is birth tourism is an actual thing where Chinese, especially a lot of people who are Chinese national, go to Guam to have their children. But is it big enough for there to be a debate about whether or not pregnant women should be barred from entering the country?
6: Well, first of all, I understand about 20 to 26,000 births happen in the United States from people that come in here who are not citizens. And so it's really a small number, but it's illegal. If you have birth tourism, that's a crime. You'd be prosecuted for it. We have a lot of protections already through our, not Border Patrol, but through our State Department that interviews people who are applying for a visa. There can be a lot of considerations that that they could address. I think all of this is really a debate that leads to the solution of the constitutional amendment. And I think that's a much more thoughtful approach to the concern that people have that just because you're born in the United States does not mean you're automatically a citizen.
1: Yeah. Well, go ahead.
2: Well, this may be the end of the legal debate for now, but it's only part of the larger political debate. J.D. Vance was on Fox News last night, basically said, we had one bad decision, but we're going to keep trying. And if you're a candidate running for president in the GOP side in 2028, you are most likely going to run on either a constitutional amendment or changing legislation to end birthright citizenship in a certain way. This issue is settled legally, but not politically.
1: All right. Fascinating stuff. Thanks, one and all. Appreciate it. President Trump made more than $2 billion just last year. You guys did that well, Alex? $2 billion? No? Okay. Who's calling it out? Do Republicans care about potential conflicts of interest? I'm going to ask a Republican lawmaker next.

0: Real Row member.
1: Welcome to The Lead. I'm Jake Tapper. This hour, the midterm elections are quickly approaching, but instead of aiming their fire at each other, the two parties are embroiled in civil wars. House Speaker Mike Johnson sending Republicans home as their agenda is derailed by GOP hardliners, while another Democratic socialist knocks out another longtime Democratic incumbent. What is the path forward for these parties? I'm going to ask a member of each party, each stuck in the middle of the chaos in moments. Also, nearly half of all Americans are facing heat alerts as a major heat wave settles in across the eastern United States here in the nation's capital, where America 250 celebrations are already underway. It's set to be the hottest ever 4th of July ever recorded in Washington, D.C. We're going to the CNN Weather Center for an update on this dangerous forecast. Plus, speaking of America 250, we're going to go one-on-one with the CEO of Ford at their company's new exhibit celebrating American innovations. Hear what CEO Jim Farley has to say about ongoing threats from China, the growing importance of AI, and the tens of thousands of jobs that Ford is trying to fill. And we're less than 2 hours away from a do or die for Team USA in the World Cup. A victory means advancing to the final 16. A loss and the team's run is over. Fans are already packing the streets and the stands for the high-stakes game. That's ahead. Elite tonight, the intra-party upsets threatening the future of both the Democratic and Republican coalitions. In Colorado, Democratic Socialists strike again with 29-year-old Milet Quiros defeating the progressive incumbent who's been in office since before Quiros was born, amid a wave of left flank wins nationwide.
2: We will not wait to put an end to the politics of the past, to get big money out of our politics. This is about something so much bigger than this moment, than one moment. This is a movement.
1: The socialist surge is sending shudders throughout the Democratic establishment. Party leaders now trying to confront its far-left members and their frequently controversial views. Meanwhile, a Republican rebellion stalls key bills on Capitol Hill over the lack of Senate support for President Trump's Save America Election Security Act. House Speaker Mike Johnson sent the entire House home last night early without a vote on the national defense bill. And joining me now, Republican Congressman James Comer from Kentucky. He is the chairman of the House Oversight Committee. Congressman, thanks so much for joining us. So this group of Republican hardliners yesterday voted down what was essentially a compromise from Speaker Johnson. He was trying to put the Save America Act, the president's favored election security bill, onto the defense bill, the National Defense Authorization Act. He was trying to add it as an amendment. And they voted it down, saying the strategy wasn't good enough. What do you make of what happened?
3: Well, I've had to deal with a few of these Republicans that continue to tank the procedural votes. They joined with the Democrats to tank even the rules to begin discussion on the bill. I mean, we can't even vote on the bill, much less debate a bill. I mean, it's very frustrating to be in Congress right now. And I felt like Speaker Johnson gave them what they initially asked for, even though we've already passed the Save America Act and it's in the Senate. And according to Thune, they don't have the votes to pass it. But then those members led by, you know, my friend and colleague, Anna Paulina Luna, they rejected that. So sometimes I feel like some of those Republicans don't know when to declare victory in many of the crusades that they lead. And I believe in the cause, but punishing the House for inaction in the Senate is not a good strategy for Republicans moving forward in the House of Representatives.
1: President Trump, as is required by law, filed his financial disclosures for 2025 and revealed he had made an eye-popping $2.2 billion last year, including more than $1 billion from crypto-related ventures. Today, he's showing off the new Air Force One gifted by Qatar that was retrofitted using taxpayer funds and is probably going to end up with him in Florida, perhaps at the Trump Library. He's denying any conflict of interest concerns. Obviously, you investigated the Biden family over potentially improper financial activities related to ties to power, whether Biden is vice president or president. Do any of President Trump's activities concern you?
3: Well, first of all, the difference in Trump and Biden is Trump's putting him on his disclosure form. So he's being transparent about the great amount of wealth that he's accumulated over the past 12 months, whereas the Biden family were not transparent and to this day have not admitted what I believe you and I have talked about before. They were taking money from other countries. Now, do I like what President Trump's doing? I mean, that's, obviously another discussion. But at the end of the day, what he's done is he's filled out his disclosure form, and I don't think he's left anything out. So he's in compliance with the law. I think the laws should be looked at with respect to, you know, what assets and what type of income a president and their family should be allowed to earn while the president's in office. We've never had a president that was a businessman. We've had presidents like Jimmy Carter that had a little business about the size of my small business back in Kentucky, but we've never had a mega multi-millionaire or now billionaire president. And, you know, I think that in the future we're probably going to have more business people that are elected president in both parties. So I think that there's going to be some discussion about ethics laws and things moving forward. But to answer your question, Jake, it doesn't appear to me that President Trump's done anything illegal.
1: Well, that's not really necessarily the question, though, right? The question is whether or not he's financially benefiting from the presidency in terms of crypto, in terms of people going to Mar-a-Lago. It amounts to more than $2 billion. And then, of course, you have his kids, his sons, Eric and Don Jr., who are entering into various ventures that foreign governments that do business with their dad and need their dad are working with them on, whether it's that tungsten mine or all the crypto investments. None of this raises eyebrows for you?
3: Well, yeah, I mean, there are a lot of things that raise eyebrows to me when it comes to ethics and financial disclosure. But again, they're disclosing that, and that's a big difference between the Trump family and the Biden family. Now, the question is, should Congress do something about this moving forward? I actually had a bill last year with Katie Porter, a Democrat from California, who unfortunately no longer is in Congress. She ran for governor of California. But we had an ethics bill that would have required more financial disclosures from the President of the United States and the President's family. But Jamie Raskin blocked the bill from getting out of the House Oversight Committee. And it's very unfortunate because I think that would have created more transparency. But again, it didn't make illegal what the Trump family's done. I do think, Jake, that there will be many discussions about this scenario moving forward in Congress. And I can see a scenario where the next president will have much stricter financial disclosure laws and probably rules pertaining to what is allowable with respect to foreign business transactions from not just a president, but his immediate family.
1: Let's talk about the House Oversight investigation into Jeffrey Epstein that you're leading. Yesterday, you heard from longtime Clinton aide, Bill Clinton aide, Doug Band, who, according to Congresswoman Nancy Mace, walked back a claim that he had made in 2003 to Vanity Fair that President Clinton had visited Epstein's island. What more can you tell us about that?
3: Yeah, we'll be releasing that transcript as soon as all the lawyers agree to it, so hopefully by Monday or Tuesday. But she's correct in what she said. We all knew going into this interview that Doug Band had said to Vanity Fair that President Trump had visited the island, and he was President Trump's scheduler and assistant, and with President Clinton, he said President Clinton had been to the Epstein Island, and he was President Clinton's assistant and had gone with President Clinton on all the Epstein flights. So when we asked President Clinton in his interview, he said he had never been to the island. So this was a very important question that I knew Doug Band would be expecting, and he said that the Vanity Fair essentially misquoted him. And we asked Doug Band, well, did you try to correct it with Vanity Fair? And he said no. So that's a pretty big omission there. But that was what he stated under oath, that that President Clinton did not attend or ever visit Epstein Island, even though Vanity Fair quoted him as saying he did. And one of the Epstein victims also said that she saw President Clinton on the island. So That's what we got out of that transcribed interview, and that interview was like so many others that we've had, where many of these men just couldn't recall. They just couldn't recall the activities or the surroundings when they spent time with Epstein. They admitted to spending a lot of time with Epstein only because there's emails and travel records that show they were with Epstein. But just so many of these men just can't recall the exact details of that. And it's been a pretty frustrating investigation, but I do think that we're making progress. We're getting names. We're referring those names back to the Department of Justice of people that, according to the victims, were abused in Jeffrey Epstein's presence.
1: All right, Republican Congressman, Chairman James Comer, thank you so much for your time today, sir. Have a happy 4th of July.
3: Thank you, Jake. Appreciate it.
1: Let's turn out of the divide in the Democratic Party. Here with me to discuss is Colorado Democratic Senator John Hickenlooper. Senator Hickenlooper, you managed to fend off a challenge in your Democratic primary yesterday from a progressive state senator, Julie Gonzalez, a former Democratic socialist who campaigned along with the controversial podcaster Hassan Piker. Why do you think you were able to hold off an opponent from the left when other incumbents this cycle have not been as lucky?
0: Well, thanks, Jake. Let me tell you, we pushed on what pretty much everyone's pushed on, which is the corruption at the White House, the chaos that President Trump has created. We went to every corner of the state and made a case, whether we're talking about the cost of living emergency, where President Trump came in his first big, beautiful, I call it the Big Bad Betrayal Act, but he took basically millions of people lost their health care so that they could get a massive tax cut to billionaires and the largest corporations. And they went from that into tariffs, where for small businesses in Colorado, it meant they were paying more for all the components of what they made. And then often they were unable to get the prices they're used to getting from foreign countries because of retaliatory tariffs. And then you get into the war and you look at the war, what that's done to look at farmers and ranchers. Diesel is a huge cost of modern farming. But then you tack on the incredible inflation on fertilizer, which is for a while there even more than the inflation of diesel. This coming in a drought year where farmers aren't sure what the commodity prices will be because of the tariff situation, what they'll get. All this, we went from one corner to the next.
1: So
0: made the same points again and again and again that – whether roundtables or whatever, that we were going to fight for this. We're going to fight Trump from top to bottom. And I wasn't seeing everybody else's campaign, but I know we did a full court press on this ourselves.
1: So with respect, you didn't really answer my question. I guess maybe you did in a way. I'm asking how you fended off this challenge from the left in your party successfully. You won 55-45. And others have not been able to do so as well. Perhaps your answer is in how on message you were in your response, that you just stayed on message, which was a number of progressive arguments. But let me note, your colleague, Congresswoman Diana DeGette, she lost her seat last night to a Democratic socialist. She's a progressive incumbent like you. So what's going on with that race that you were able? Is it just that her district is more progressive than Colorado as a whole?
0: Yeah, she's representing the city and county of Denver mostly. And that is a very liberal, very progressive component of Colorado. I was running for the whole state.
1: Right.
0: And when you get out to the West Slope and the Eastern Plains, those are much more conservative areas. That while I was governor there, I went to great lengths to get out there and hear the issues facing ranchers and farmers and the issues around tariffs and the issues around water. And I think that makes it easier for me to defend my turf.
1: So the winner, Manat Kiros, she declined during her campaign to call the attack on the Boulder, Colorado March for Israeli Hostages. She declined to call it an act of anti-Semitism. She has also told local news that America shares responsibility for the 9/11 terrorist attack. Now, she's not the only DSA candidate to make more controversial remarks like this. Do you have any concerns that some of these DSA candidates who have views that are more controversial like this might actually hurt your party, even while they are also bringing energy and enthusiasm?
0: Yeah, and again, you and almost everyone I talked to today really wants to talk about what are the differences, and are we okay with the differences? I'll tell you what we are united about. We are united that we all have to work to make sure we win the Senate back in November. We've got to win back, and we're united to win back the House, and we're united to win back and push back against the White House. And I think, you know, I don't agree with everything that Ms. Quiros is claiming and fighting for, but I believe in a big tent, that if the Democratic Party is going to really represent farmers and ranchers and middle-class workers and be able to compete in states like Indiana, Kansas, and Nebraska, we've got to have a big tent. And we're not going to agree on everything. And we're going to make our arguments within our party and fight hard for what we believe. But the bottom line is we are united, that we have to win back the Senate and the House.
1: Before you go, I do want to ask you about the deadly wildfires tearing across the western U.S. right now, including in Colorado. What can you tell us about the efforts to contain the fires and about relief for those impacted?
0: Yeah, I went out there actually on Monday. It wasn't how I planned to spend the day before the election. We've got 9 wildfires in Colorado. We went to the Incident Command Center, and they're doing everything they can. When you lose firefighters, we lost 3 firefighters over the weekend. It is a loss for the state and for all of us. We feel it, but for their families and for the other firefighters, it is just, I've gone through this a number of times back when I was governor. It gets worse every time. And wildfires, I mean, people are saying, oh, climate change is exaggerated. It's not real. This is going to be the hottest July 4th in Washington, D.C., we just heard. It's also going to be probably the hottest, driest 4th of July that we've ever seen in the West. And we're going to have to get a lot better at fighting fires and doing more with less in terms of water and some of the tools we use to fight those fires, because we're not going to have enough.
1: Colorado Democratic Senator John Hickenlooper, congratulations on your primary win and have a happy 4th.
0: Thanks, Jake.
1: A dangerous and record-setting heat wave is settling in, putting tens of millions of Americans at risk as we head into the long July 4th holiday weekend. We're going to get an updated forecast from the CNN Weather Center next.

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2: International lead. It is hot. It is dangerously hot. Some 150 million people across the United States are under heat warnings as a scorching heat wave expands and intensifies along the east coast of the United States, bringing triple-digit highs and little relief overnight for the July 4th holiday weekend. Allison Chinchar is tracking this heat wave in the CNN Weather Center. Allison, what can Americans expect heading in to the 4th of July weekend?
3: Yeah, roughly half of the U.S. population is going to be looking at these extreme temperatures just because of exactly where this heat dome has kind of set up. So you've got the high pressure system kind of hovering right over the Tennessee Valley. What that's essentially doing is it's trapping all of that heat down at the surface level and doing it for several days in a row. And that's what's leading to these extreme temperatures. That's why you have all of these heat alerts in effect stretching from Louisiana all the way up to Maine. And in some cases, these areas are under those alert for 3 to 4 days in a row. When you look at these temperatures going forward, again, Atlanta looking at in the mid to upper 90s every single one of the next few days. Raleigh, D.C., New York, even getting some of their numbers into the triple digits. Keep in mind, this is the actual air temperature. Now, when we take into account the humidity, getting that feels like temperature or the heat index, those numbers go even higher. Raleigh, look at this. The coolest of the heat index is 102. Washington, D.C., looking at Thursday, Friday, and Saturday, right around that 110 mark for the feels like temperature. The other concern here, too, is the overnight lows. They are not getting low enough to really effectively allow the body to cool down at night before it has to rebound back again for those afternoon high temperatures. What we mean is take New York, for example. 80 is all the cooler it's going to get tomorrow morning. 83 for Friday, and then 80 yet again on Saturday morning. So this is a concern, not just because it feels uncomfortable, but for health safety reasons. That's why you have a lot of these areas in this purple shaded color you see here, not just for Thursday, but Friday, Saturday, and Sunday. That's the extreme risk level that we have here. And the big concern when you get those high risk days where you have that purple color, especially for multiple days in a row, is it increases people's risks for things like heat exhaustion and heat stroke, especially when you are in that purple color for several days in a row. So a lot of officials really kind of recommending folks just avoid the outdoors at all possible. If you have to be out there, wear lightweight, light colored clothing and also stay hydrated as often as you can throughout the day.
2: All right, Allison Chinchar, thank you so much for the update. Serious misconduct allegations are rocking a Republican primary in Arizona with fewer than 3 weeks until Election Day. We'll explain next.

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2: I've been called a racist. I've been called a misogynist. I'm going to tell you, folks, these are lies.
3: In our politics lead, that is former Pinal County Sheriff and Trump-endorsed Republican candidate for Arizona's 5th congressional seat, Mark Lamb, denying reports from the Arizona Republic after the newspaper uncovered and published explicit text messages, threats, and racist messages going back to 2016. Allegations his Republican rival in the primary called disqualifying. And some voters in the Ruby Red District seem to agree, as CNN's Lee Waldman reports.
4: In the desert of the East Valley, a congressional race is turning up the heat.
5: They never talk about the job that I did. They only talk about personal things, personal lies and attacks.
4: Not across party lines, but between two Republicans in a deep red congressional district.
6: You know what would be nice? Instead of me having to answer Mark Lamb's questions, if he could answer the questions.
4: Business owner Daniel Keenan and former Pinal County Sheriff Mark Lamb, who's been endorsed by President Trump and who is facing allegations of sexual impropriety and racist and discriminatory comments, according to reporting by the Arizona Republic. In one online exchange from 2016 uncovered by the Republic, Lamb made a racist joke in response to a post from a member of a border vigilante group who used the N-word. CNN has not independently verified many of the claims detailed by the Republic.
7: I signed the petition to put him on the ballot for sheriff because at the time I didn't know anything about this. And he was a member of the church. And usually that means he's a good guy, right?
4: Stephanie Wright is a longtime friend of Jillian Stannard, who accuses Lamb of facilitating a sexual relationship between her then husband and Lamb's wife.
7: She offered to share some of the pictures and I saw them on her phone and it was just yuck. It was enough to solidify that this was truth that she was sharing.
4: In 2018, Wright says she and Stannard reported the behavior to leadership at the Church of Jesus Christ of Latter-day Saints, where Lamb is a member and both women are former members. Lamb is now running for Congress on a platform of faith, family, and freedom.
5: There's a lot of work that needs to be done, and we need real patriots in Washington to do it.
4: Lamb's campaign declined CNN's request for an interview or to respond directly to Wright's claims, but in a statement said the stories printed in the Arizona Republic are decade-old lies and slander from long-discredited individuals who've been attacking Sheriff Lamb and his family for years. Sharman Pullman agrees.
8: It's a gut feeling, something inside of me and hearing him and hearing Keenan that I know it's lies.
4: Keenan is digging in and has spent six figures making the allegations a centerpiece of his messaging.
9: Local news has reported on Mark Lamb's disqualifying behavior, sending pornographic images of himself and his wife to unwilling recipients.
4: After coming out to see Keenan speak, Kathy Atkinson says she's grateful there is an alternative to Lamb she can vote for.
10: It's really the allegations about his personal life I think, you know, we're kind of on a path that this behavior is becoming more mainstream, so I'd like to speak against that.
4: Wright, a three-time Trump voter, is certain if Lamb becomes the Republican nominee, he won't have her vote.
11: To the people who are supporting him, because he is the front runner in all of this, who say, look, this is 10 years ago. It was something happening in his private life. Why should it matter?
7: You know, and that's a hard question to answer because I can see that. And people do change and, you know, situations change. So I think.

0: here in Washington, D.C., to see an exhibit for the Ford Motor Company, one of America's most iconic companies, from the Model T, the vehicle that revolutionized transportation, to the iconic Mustang and its prominent roles in films like Bullet. And there I spoke with the Ford CEO, Jim Farley.
1: There's so many iconic models here. We're standing in front of a 56 Ford Thunderbird. Yeah. There's a Model T over there. At one point, we're kind of like every person's brand, you know, with the Model T. And, you know, when cars became more than transportation with the Mustang, we were kind of the one that democratized cool for an average person. And, you know, we had breakout vehicles like the T-Bird and American Graffiti that, you know, a lot of us grew up being unique. I think it's our commitment to making

0: vehicles for everyone,
1: right,
0: that makes us different.
2: Why is Ford here with this exhibit for America's 250th?
0: Because for half the country's history, Ford's been intertwined from the $5 a day wage and the great migration from the South to the war effort and the arsenal of democracy, building the mission control for Gemini and Apollo. Our history as a company is so intertwined with America. And, you know, we think that the history of 250 years should highlight companies like Ford that are just as interesting part of our history. I don't think you could think of our country today without a company like Ford. You know, we developed our industrial capability and are still fighting for that future with countries like China now dominating global auto. You know, if we were ever to have to go to war, companies like Ford would be what the country would rely on to make, you know, to defend ourselves. And we're a global company, so we compete everywhere.
1: Yeah.
0: And we're also the most American. We produce 85% of our vehicles in the U.S. No one's even close to that.
2: 125 years ago when Ford started, do you think anybody back then could have imagined that racing would be what it has become? Now yes. It's a major American and worldwide pastime.
0: In fact, the company started with a race. Our sweepstakes car, Mr. Ford had no money. He had gone bankrupt twice. He sponsored a race. To win a race, he used the winnings from the sweepstakes race to start his third car company, Ford Motor Company.
1: Yeah.
0: So our company was founded on racing, frankly. And we won Le Mans. We're the first American company to win Le Mans. We love it because our engineers can get immediate feedback of whether their idea was really not good or really good in a racetrack.
2: Just like our founding fathers had parts of them in terms of slavery and other things that were, didn't age well.
0: Yeah.
2: Henry Ford obviously had some very troubled beliefs and everything. Yeah. He was also a rather notorious anti-Semite.
0: I think founders are founders, and he is who he is. History is pretty clear about all that. I would say for us in the company, we're extremely proud of the great migration, the $5 a day wage. My grandfather's an hourly worker. He was an orphan. He had nothing. His job at Ford got my mom to college. That's the part of Ford that's also important to understand.
2: People wondering about your last name. You are first cousins with Chris Farley, the comedian.
0: Yes. But I'm not funny at all.
2: You're not funny at all?
0: No.
2: He got all the funny?
0: He got the entire gene pool. Actually, I have two other cousins that are working comics, his brothers, too. So kind of runs in the family, and Chris was special, let's say it that way. It was pretty obvious, at least in our family, that he had some serious physical talent.
2: What are some of the other ways Ford technology has played a role in this country that people might not know about?
0: When you say we built mission control for Apollo and Gemini, they're surprised. I think, you know, obviously the arsenal of democracy was a pretty huge moment for
2: during
0: the company.
2: World War II?
0: Yes. Yes. And later, you know, we made the B-24s, the original Jeep. We made all the bodies. You know, we produced tanks and boats and everything in World War I and World War II.
1: Yeah.
0: We made almost 300,000 Jeeps in our facility where we make the F-150 today. I think Ford has always, you know, answered the call when the country needs us.
2: What's the threat from China
0: Huge.
2: To a company like Ford?
0: I've never seen anything like it.
2: Like, what are they doing?
0: Well, they will export 10 million vehicles this year. That's more than we produce in our entire country. China will export more than South Korea and Japan combined this year.
2: Oh, wow.
0: We have never seen this kind of export power. And their factories are still, you know, a third empty.
2: And
0: we think about the average China exported vehicle has probably $5,000 of government support, tax advantages,
2: oh, is that right?
0: You know, free training, free land, you know, R&D credits. That's a big advantage they have.
2: You also have been having some problems with people meeting the skills necessary for hiring. Tell us about that and what can be done about it.
0: Well, we have a crisis in our country that people aren't talking about it, the essential economy, people that build things, you know, drive things, We have a huge shortage. In our industry, for example, we have 400,000 openings for technicians to work on cars.
2: 400,000 openings?
0: Yes. And those jobs go, entry job, 50 grand, goes up to $150,000.
2: And how do people get how do people get trained so that they can get one of these jobs? Because these are good jobs, right?
0: They are.
2: Six-figure jobs?
0: Yeah. And our plumbers, electricians in our country, they don't have a succession. There's not people going into these skilled trades like there were with my grandparents and my parents. And this is what made our country great. We have a huge crisis with all this AI going on of all these skilled trades. If you really look, you know, technically at the job openings in America, there are great jobs that have huge deficits, but it requires technical training and it requires time. All of us, we convinced our kids they have to get a four-year education to have a valuable career. Well, that's total baloney.
2: This is cable. You could use stronger language than that if you want.
0: My cousin would.
2: Okay, your cousin would. That's right. Our thanks to Ford CEO Jim Farley for that little tour. Today, President Trump showed off the new Air Force One. It's an estimated $400 million gift from Qatar. It comes just as we're learning more about just how much money. We're talking billions Trump has made since returning to the White House. That's next.

0: there's never been a plane like it. Frankly, we couldn't build a plane like this because we wouldn't be willing to spend the kind of money necessary. They spent top dollars.
1: In our politics lead, that's President Trump defending his brand new Air Force One gift before its inaugural flight today to North Dakota. It was a $400 million present from the government of Qatar that the Air Force Secretary told lawmakers last month would cost less than $400 million of taxpayer money to retrofit in order to meet security standards. The plane is likely to leave the government along with President Trump and go to Florida with him when he is his term's over. Our panel's in the studio. Thanks so much for being here, folks. So after White House Communications Director Steve Chung posted from inside the plane, California Governor Gavin Newsom responded, quote, air fraud one. But we should note it's not just Democrats criticizing the new Air Force One, this $400 million gift for President Trump. You'll remember a staunch Trump supporter and conspiracy theorist Laura Loomer posted this back when the gift was announced, quote, this is really going to be such a stain on the administration. I think she was saying that more in regret than anger. Shermichael, do you agree? Is this a stain on the administration along with the $2.2 billion that President Trump made last year?
2: You know, I never agreed with this gift. And I remember when we first talked about it on your show several months ago. And I was appalled by the fact that we would allow the president of the United States to fly on a plane from a foreign country that I guess is quasi-friendly when they want to be, considering the history of Qatar endorsing terrorism, et cetera. And then
1: Hamas has a whole branch there.
2: I understand they stripped the plane and they enhanced it with security features, but I don't like this, Jake. I'm going to be honest. And if a Democrat were to do something like this, my side, rightfully so, would be appalled by it. I'm a bit dismayed that Boeing has taken so long to build new modern Air Force Ones for the commander in chief. But to take a gift from a foreign adversary or again, friendly quasi state, I can't support it. I'm sorry. This is just not a good look to me.
1: But and Adrian, the $400 million pales in comparison to the $2.2 billion Trump raked in last year, according to the financial disclosure report that by law he has to file. Democratic Congressman Jason Crow from Colorado posted, quote, Trump made $1 billion from his crypto ventures while in office. Today he's taking his first flight on his illegal $400 million gift from a foreign government. This grift and corruption is staggering. Accountability is coming. I suppose that's a reference to Democrats recapturing the House this fall, and we shall see about that. Do you think that there is a choice Democrats have to make here in running on affordability or running on going after what they are describing as corruption?
3: Well, I think they're essentially one and the same, Jake, because, yes, if you are somebody in America who is trying to figure out how to buy groceries, how to put food on the table, how to afford your medicine, how to, you know, provide for your family, and then you're looking at Donald Trump running around in this plane that from a foreign country that is sometimes on our side, as Shermichael said, sometimes not. And you're looking at also how much money, most importantly, Donald Trump has made while in office the second time around. And you're thinking, is he fighting for me or is he fighting for, to enrich himself and his family? It is a simple cost. It's a simple analysis of like where things stand. And I think when you are the average voter trying to decide who to vote for in the midterms, if you are on the fence, all you have to do is see who's making a lot of money. And that's Trump versus like, is he fighting for you? And he's not.
2: And just quickly, I'll say that's the argument that we don't want to debate going into midterms when we're running against Democrats this fall. I've said this for months now. The priority for the Republican Party must be affordability, cost of living, and housing. Anytime we endorse or not say something about an issue that recedes our ability to stand firm on that point, you're effectively granting Democratic friends a potential victory on a silver platter. And that's something that I would imagine every other Republican strategist in this town would not want to do.
1: Speaking of affordability, Vice President Vance had this message for Democrats last night on Fox. Take a listen.
4: I would love it if Democrats were willing, you know, not that they are going to agree with Republicans all the time, but if they were willing to work with us on lowering housing prices, on lowering gas prices, on actually making the lives of American citizens better, you know, we could have some real bipartisan compromise. That's not what they're talking about.
1: He wishes that Democrats were willing to work with them on a bipartisan compromise on lowering housing prices.
3: I mean, what do you even say to that, Jay? Do they think that the American people are not paying attention?
1: Well, just in case they aren't, explain why that strikes you.
3: Well, because there was a bipartisan deal that Congress struck, and it went to the president's desk, and he rejected it because he was mad that his, you know, voter law that's going to disenfranchise voters across the country and make it harder for people to vote if it's passed into law than not. He was mad that that didn't pass. So literally, Jake, in a Congress where you very rarely see bipartisanship,
2: rarely.
3: Democrats and Republicans coming together, here they are coming together to solve an issue that, as Sher Michael eloquently put, millions of Americans are having a difficult time trying to afford housing, trying to find housing. So I don't know if Vance misspoke. I don't know if he thought we wouldn't catch this.
2: By the way, I was excited about this bill because I already started working on messaging points of how we could go on air and other places and start messaging to people.
1: Affordability.
2: Republicans are on top of affordability.
1: Sher Michael, instead, he called it a big yawn. He literally, President Trump, not J.D. Vance.
2: Yeah, yeah.
1: President Trump called it a big yawn. By the way, in case you didn't think that message on affordability was bad enough, take a listen to Republican Congressman Troy Nehls from Texas telling a Midas Touch reporter yesterday when asked how he's going to convince his constituents that he's working to make life more affordable for them.
5: Affordability? What are you talking about?
6: Affordability is the big...
5: I'm going to go there tomorrow. I'm going to, well, over the fork. I'm going to get me a couple big lobster tails. I'm going to get me some nice ribeyes.
7: You think the 60% of Americans who are living paycheck to paycheck can afford lobster tails and ribeyes and all of that?
5: Maybe not. Maybe the 60% of America don't work as hard as I do.
1: Wow. Sher Michael.
2: Now look,
1: I have a feeling that I'm going to see that clip not just in Troy Nehls' re-election contest.
2: Look, I got to be transparent. I know the congressman and his brother who will be running to replace him. The congressman is actually retiring soon. I do want to say, though, I think the vice president's instincts are correct in terms of this needs to be a priority. Now, the problem here, though, is even within our own caucus, but specifically on the House side, we can't really agree on much of anything, which is why the speaker has dismissed them, what, twice in the past month now? I believe so. Let's just put Democrats aside. The onus is on the majority to lead and to govern. And right now, we're not doing that great of a job of doing so. We're not delivering results for our own people, let alone the people in the middle who we will have to convince, specifically in some of those challenging districts.
1: And asked if asked about affordability, Troy Nehls says, affordability, what are you talking about? I'm going to get me a couple of big lobster tails. I'm going to get me some nice ribeyes. Somebody said, what about the 60% of Americans who can't afford that, living paycheck to paycheck? Maybe the 60, he said, maybe the 60% of Americans don't work as hard as I do.
3: I mean, I feel like every time I go on the show, Jake, I am speechless. This is another one of those moments. I mean, look, the ads are writing themselves, right? Every day I feel like there's something Trump says, Vance says, another Republican says that we're going to see certainly in an ad coming up. And my final thought on this is maybe we should send Sher Michael out as a surrogate for some of our
1: Democrats.
3: I've always
1: said
3: he's doing a great job.
1: He has my vote.
3: Making our point.
1: But
2: people, maybe I should be the Speaker of the House.
1: People like him, you don't have to be a member of Congress to be
2: That's
1: Speaker
2: right.
1: of the House. Thanks to
3: That's
1: both
3: true.
1: Of you. We're just, I was going to say people like him don't run for office that much anymore. Anyway, we're just about an hour away from a must-win match for Team USA, the latest on tonight's World Cup stakes. That's next.

0: Our last lead, starting our world lead, where a top Venezuelan official says the death toll from last week's devastating earthquakes is now at least 2,295 souls. The government there is facing mounting criticism for its response or lack thereof to the crisis. People report having to dig survivors out of the rubble by hand because large government machinery does not have gas to operate. Also on our world lead, the U.S. Navy is searching for a missing crew member after a helicopter went down in the Arabian Sea. Three other crew members were recovered and are in stable condition. Naval Central Command says there are not any indications of hostile action causing the emergency landing. And our sports lead, it's do or die tonight for the United States on the World Cup stage. In just an hour, the U.S. will take on Bosnia-Herzegovina in the must-win round of 32. Team USA is favored to win tonight, as star player Christian Pulisic returns to the starting lineup for the first time since suffering a calf injury during their opening game against Paraguay. A win would give USA its first World Cup knockout victory since 2002. If you ever miss an episode of The Lead, you can watch the show on the CNN app. Happy 4th of July. Aaron Burnett out front starts now.
1: Front next, Trump flying on his new $400 million jet as he's pressed about claims he's profiting off the presidency. And now some close allies are turning on Trump's family. Plus, a socialist upset. A 29-year-old defeats a 15-term incumbent Democrat. She's my guest. And the breaking news, Russia right now on the attack, firing drones and missiles. We have new reporting on the jaw-dropping number of Russians who have lost their lives because of Putin's war. Let's go out front. Good evening. I'm Erica Hill in for Aaron Burnett. Out front tonight, Trump's $400 million gift. President Trump is now on his way home in his new Qatari gifted jet. Just before Trump took his first flight on the new Air Force One, he was grilled about his latest financial disclosure, which shows he pulled in a reported $2.2 billion just last year.
2: I don't get involved in my personal. We have funds that run my money.
3: But you are benefiting.
2: Well, I've made a lot of money before I became president, and they invest my money, and I don't talk to them. I don't even speak to them. So I have many people, I don't know what they call it, closed accounts or something. You put your money in, and that's it. I don't talk to them.
3: To critics who say you're profiting off the presidency, Mr.
2: Well, you know why I'm profiting? Because the stock market's going up. Everybody's profiting.
1: Trump, as you heard, they're shrugging off any allegation that he is profiting off the presidency. But that $2.2 billion profit is unprecedented for a sitting president. And most of that money coming from crypto. Trump, of course, has a coin. The First Lady has a coin. His family and the son of Special Envoy Steve Witkoff announced a $2 billion crypto deal in Dubai. It certainly sounds like Trump is doing exactly what he has accused Democrats of doing in the past.
4: Look at the money they make. They're full-time politicians, Pelosi and all these people, Waters, right. Obama.
5: Hillary Clinton has perfected the politics of personal profit.
6: As Vice President, Joe Biden flew his son Hunter around the world on Air Force Two, sucking up money like a vacuum cleaner.
1: For years, Trump and his family have slammed Hunter Biden, claiming he profited from his father's position. Now, Trump's family seems to be doing just that. Take, for example, Eric and Don Jr. So you see them standing right there behind the president. This was before boarding the new Air Force One. According to the New York Times, they now stand to profit from a billion-dollar mining deal between Trump and Kazakhstan, the very same people who were calling out Hunter Biden. And now they're calling out Trump's two sons. Take a listen to Megyn Kelly on Sky News Australia.
7: You know, the Trump family is grifty. There's been like story after story about all the money that his sons are making off of the government, these government contracts they're getting, all that. I can't stand that stuff.
8: Then your children are involved in this. And if you remember, we spent a lot of time talking about Hunter Biden. Mm-hmm. Maybe his mistake was only asking for $10 million from Ukraine.
1: Kristen Holmes is out front live tonight outside the White House. Kristen, so Trump on his way back to the White House at this hour. There's been a lot of concern in the White House as well about July 4th, the festivities, the speech, the state fair happening right now in Washington. Where do things stand tonight? Right now, there's a lot of reason for concern, Erica. I mean, it's supposed to be 103 degrees. You're talking about people coming in to the National Mall where they have to sit for hours. They have to go through TSA screening, meaning they can't bring their own water. They can't have any cover, no umbrellas, no picnic blankets. And I've actually spoken to D.C. officials who say that they're deeply concerned about what this means. Is there going to be access to water in this kind of heat? Now, President Trump himself seemed to brush this off and maybe make a joke about it. He didn't seem so concerned. Take a listen.
9: By the way, on July 4th, it's going to be approximately 107 degrees out. And I'm going to go and I'm going to make a really long speech just to show that I can do anything.
1: Well, the White House is also concerned about who is going to show up, if enough people are going to show up for that speech, because right now it is slated between 9:45 and 10:20 p.m. with fireworks not until much later at 11 p.m. That basically rules out most people with families and children. This is generally considered a family holiday. Now, the level of concern did go up after President Trump complained when a picture emerged, an aerial picture of his speech last week on the Mall showed gaps in the law. There were different places where there were not people filling it out, and that made him incredibly angry. White House officials had actually posted that picture and then taken it down. So there's still concern in the White House. They want this to be a successful event, but right now, everyone I'm talking to has been concerned about the logistics that people are going to even be there.
10: Yeah, absolutely. I mean, I will say watching the local news here in Washington, D.C. the last two mornings, there is a major concern about the safety given the heat. We'll see how that turns out. Kristen, appreciate it. Let's dive a little deeper into where things stand on this evening. Bill Kristol, Donald Trump flying on this Qatari gifted plane says that the U.S. couldn't build a plane like this. There are still security concerns about this aircraft. Do you believe they're warranted at this point?
11: Well, we don't know, do we? We haven't really had any independent look at it. We haven't seen any assurances that our counterintelligence people got over it and fixed it. We spent hundreds of millions of dollars on it. I think we know that. The U.S. government has. So it's a gift that we had to pay an awful lot of money to fix up and establish. And God knows what private deals have been made with Qatar. We know about some of them that have been made in terms of crypto, as you all were saying. And so it's, the whole thing is honestly a disgrace and an embarrassment that the American president is flying around on a plane that is, quote, gifted to him by a government with whom we have lots of issues, some of them, you know, friendly, some of them not so friendly, incidentally. But Trump's been very friendly to Qatar, I've noticed.
10: Of course, the inaugural trips for the new Air Force One happening as we're also digesting this nearly 1,000-page financial disclosure. Max Rose, there are a lot of questions that, you know, we saw the president shrugging off questions about this $2.2 billion in profits. Is this just the new normal?
12: Well, first of all, let's not forget that while the president and his family made billions of dollars, they did so at the cost of the investors in those cryptocurrency efforts. So it's not just that they made money. It's also that billions of people lost their money. Now, this definitely may be the new normal for the Trump administration. But I'll tell you what will also be the new normal in the next Democratic administration, which will come. And that is, they cannot be one of these technocratic, normie Democratic administrations that just goes back to the good old days. They have to roll out real ways to hold this Trump family and their cronies accountable. Accountable for these corrupt efforts, accountable for things like this jet, and mere norms and statute and precedent. That cannot be how we go about executing that accountability. It has to be something new. It has to be something creative. And taking some of the tools from this Trump administration might just be the way to do it.
10: As we watch and see about that, I've been interested, Alex, to see a shift from some people who were often far more supportive of the president. Megyn Kelly, for example, as we just played, calling the Trump family grifty. How much weight do comments from Megyn Kelly carry with this president at this moment? Yeah, I think we saw firsthand when Megyn Kelly was critical of the president over the war in Iran. The president himself even brought her up kind of unprompted to reporters at the time. And so he clearly gets notices when she has something negative to say, gets rattled about it. We saw Bill O'Reilly earlier today come out and say he was disappointed that Megyn Kelly and Tucker Carlson also were not more supportive of this president. So I think the president, his allies, this White House, they notice what she has to say. They wanted her to fall more in line with allies, back whatever the president's doing. And it's been really interesting to watch what she's willing to come out. And it was the war in Iran, and now it's this grifty attitude that she's saying that the Trump family has. But they're definitely watching, and there's something, a comment like this definitely impacts them. I wouldn't be surprised if unprompted we hear from the president mention her next time he talks to reporters.
13: It'll be interesting to see. Also, some comments from the president today about his pick for interim director of national intelligence, Bill Pulte, controversial, to put it mildly. Take a listen to what he said earlier.
2: Bill is there just for a fairly short period of time. But while he's there, I said, you can declassify whatever you want. I think that Bill will declassify. I told him you can declassify whatever you want.
13: Declassify whatever you want. It's important to remind everyone, Bill Pulte has zero experience in intelligence. He's a businessman, of course, whose family business is construction. Bill, how concerned are you about this mandate that he can declassify whatever he wants?
11: I mean, it's part of a general concern that this guy shouldn't be in this job. He's a political henchman. He used his job at the Housing Authority to go after Trump's political opponents. God knows what he'll selectively declassify and interpret in various ways. He's doing what Trump wants him to do, and he's in there. Let's not forget it. Trump arranged it so that he is the actual acting director of national intelligence. It's, again, an utter disgrace. And Congress, I think, when they come back next week, needs to think seriously about, they have a range of tools and appropriations and other ways to really try to curb him or to stop him from doing certain things. It's genuinely dangerous that he's there.
13: Hillary Clinton was actually asked about him, and here was her take, or her advice, I guess we should say.
14: I hope there are career and even political appointees in various of the agencies that are slow walking or refusing to share information with Pulte.
13: So, you know, Bill, you mentioned there are a range of things, a range of tools you believe that Congress has. Max, you served on Homeland Security when you were in Congress. Do you agree with former Secretary Clinton there? Do you think that's actually the right approach?
12: No, that comment did feel a little deep statey. There are the administration has control of this, and it is the responsibility of the American people, the voters, to reject it. It's also the responsibility of Democratic leadership in Congress, particularly when they get the gavel, to make sure that this is properly highlighted. But let's not forget why the DNI was established in the first place. In the aftermath of 9/11, intelligence agencies were not properly collaborating, were not coordinating, and it is one of the reasons why 9/11 occurred, one of the reasons why we saw such a tragic loss of innocent American life. We never want to return to those days. So certainly everyone should be doing everything to make sure our intelligence agencies are still highly effective. But I can tell you one person who's not doing that right now, that's Donald Trump, who is merely politicizing this entire process with absolutely zero concern for our national security.
13: Alex, what are you learning over the course of your reporting about what Trump really wants from Pulte?
10: Yeah, I think his tone of saying he's going to declassify things is kind of a rallying call to his base. They, wanted Attorney General Pam Bondi to declassify more. The president didn't think she was doing enough, put in Todd Blanche. Now he replaced, really blew up the idea of having Jay Clayton, who senators were excited about getting confirmed as the confirmed DNI secretary administrator. Instead, they said, he said, forget about Clayton. I want Pulte to stay and do some of his work for him for whatever period of time.
15: time, we still don't know. And in talking to senators, they're uncomfortable with any acting role. They wanted to see these nominees actually come through and they go through the vetting process and the nomination process. But something like this with Bill Polte staying as acting and in a position that he can declassify whatever he wants, I know makes many Republican senators deeply uncomfortable. But really, at this point, all they can do is put more pressure on the president to send them a real nominee. But other than that, I think the president is seeing how much time he can live, he can have Bill Polte in this role and how much Polte can actually get done, whether it's declassifying, going after some of his political enemies or whatever it is that he wants done.
10: Yeah, which raises new questions about how and when we may ultimately learn about what is actually being declassified, what is being done behind the scenes. Bill Kristol, Max Rose, Alex Gangitano, good to have all of you with us tonight. Thank you. Out front next, we are digging through Trump's 900-plus page financial disclosure form, discovering there are massive profits at Trump's Mar-a-Lago resort. Why? Where is all that money coming from? The new reporting just ahead. Plus, a Democratic socialist knocking out another longtime Democrat incumbent. So should the party be worried about these seats and about November? The man behind Sabato's crystal ball, Larry Sabato, is my guest. And parts of Midtown Manhattan coming to a standstill earlier today. All eyes glued to the two people who had scaled to the tippy-tippy top of the Empire State Building. Tonight, new video of them being taken into custody.
16: CNN's The 4th in America, celebrating 250. Saturday.

0: Actors on Actors, now streaming on the CNN app.
1: $77 million. That's how much President Trump earned from his Mar-a-Lago resort in 2025. That information coming as reporters are still combing through this 900-plus page financial disclosure from Trump. The forum is also shedding new light on his finances. His latest earnings from Mar-a-Lago, significantly more than he's made from that private club at any other point in either term of his presidency. That's according to estimates by Forbes and Trump's financial disclosures. Out front now is Dan Alexander, senior editor at Forbes, who, of course, does extensive reporting on Donald Trump and his finances. So, Dan, this massive jump in revenue from Mar-a-Lago over the past year, was this just a big boost in membership, people trying to get close to the president? Where is all of that money coming from?
2: Well, what we saw in the first term was that when Donald Trump was getting close to the presidency, the revenue of Mar-a-Lago went way up. As just as you say, people say, wait a second, I can get really, really close to, at the time, a nominee, a potential president. And then in the first year of the first term, that was when Donald Trump really pushed the revenue and the profits of Mar-a-Lago to new heights. Everything's gotten bigger since then. The amount of money that he's bringing in, the amount of profits that Mar-a-Lago is bringing in are multiples larger than they were in the first term. We're talking about a property that's bringing in over $50 million in profit per year, according to our estimates. That's enough to make it one of the most profitable properties in the entire Trump organization.
1: Which is really saying something. I know as you were combing through all of this, something that really stood out to you as well is what you've called a mysterious loan. So we know it's at least $50 million to Trump from the financial institution Charles Schwab. The founder of that company, Charles Schwab, actually visited Trump in the Oval Office last year. Here's part of that.
3: This is Charles Schwab. It's not just a company, it's actually an individual. And he made $2.5 billion today, and he made $900 million.
4: Charles Schwab was here a little while ago, one of the great financial people.
1: He was there at the White House. All we know about this loan is it's at least $50 million, and we know the interest rate. But correct me if I'm wrong here, we don't actually know the exact amount.
2: We don't. The way that these forms are set up, anything that's over $50 million, people think, oh, well, that's so much money that you don't even really need to get specific about it, not realizing that we would one day have a president who's worth $6 billion in the White House, and the exact size of that really, really matters. So the result is that we don't know how much debt Donald Trump is in right now. Now, that's new. In the first term and all through the time that he was out of office, we had a really specific idea of what he owed, to whom he owed it, what the interest rates were. And the principal reason for that is that most of those loans were mortgages. And so we could see property records. This one is pledged against some anonymous set of assets. We don't know what those are. And so there are no more records to chase down other than this disclosure. And this disclosure simply doesn't give a lot of information.
1: Yeah, it raises more questions than it gives answers. I know there are also a number of international licensing deals in the filing, and they seem to follow a really familiar pattern here.
2: Yeah, if you look, most of Donald Trump's international licensing business has moved to the Middle East and to India. But really, the big driver of it is the Middle East. And you see a lot of Middle East money in his crypto ventures, too. The two principal places where this is coming from are the United Arab Emirates and Saudi Arabia. And there are two partners that Trump has in each of those countries that have allowed him to sort of spread his name all throughout the region and strike all these new deals. Overall, it adds up to more than $60 million in 2025.
1: Real quickly, before I let you go, given how many questions there are, how big all these numbers are, if the IRS, for example, had any questions, is there anything they could do here given the immunity deal that Trump struck?
2: There are major questions about what exactly the immunity deal is and whether it applies to his 2025 earnings. But Donald Trump is looking at the biggest tax bill of his life, and he might just have a get out of jail free card where he can basically do whatever he wants and the IRS can't go after him for it.
1: Which would be something. Dan, really appreciate it as always. Thank you.
2: Thank you.
1: Out front next, a major upset. I'll speak with the Democratic Socialist who just took out a longtime incumbent in Colorado. What does her win say about the direction of the Democratic Party? Plus, CNN learning the U.S. deported more than 100 people to Venezuela just hours before the deadly quakes, their hotel collapsing. Tonight, we hear from one of the survivors.

0: New tonight, House Minority Leader Hakeem Jeffries congratulating the latest Democratic Socialist to win a House primary, calling Mila Kiros' victory over 15-term incumbent Diana DeGette in Colorado hard-fought and vowing the Democrats will regain control of the House. Kiros is now on the verge of joining Congress at the age of 29 years old. This is considered a pretty safe blue seat, and she's not wasting any time making her agenda known.
1: We will not wait to take the fight to Donald Trump and the oligarchy. We will not wait. We will not wait to abolish ICE and pass Medicare for all. And no, we will not wait to end the genocide in Palestine.
0: Mila Kiros is out front now. It's good to have you with us tonight. So your win, of course, comes just a week after two other Democratic Socialists endorsed by Mayor Zohran Mamdani won House primaries in New York City. Politics are local. Do you see evidence, though, on a broader national scale that progressive voices are, in fact, gaining support?
2: Absolutely. I think what we're seeing right now is that candidates that are actually speaking to and fighting for the kind of policies that a super majority of voters in our party support are winning. Things like Medicare for All, universal child care, an arms embargo in Israel. Each of these issues have a majority support of the voters of our party, but yet we don't see any meaningful progress for them in Congress. And so voters are taking power back into their own hands and sending in fighters that are going to fight for those issues.
0: You told supporters last night, we're taking back our country, our party rather, and our country. You talk about the supermajorities for certain issues. The Democrats have always wanted to be a big tent party. Do you believe at this point there is room in this party for diverse voices, even for moderates?
2: Absolutely. The Democratic Party is one that fights for working people. The diversity that we have in our thoughts and our ideas and our plans for what we could do to support working families is what makes us great. The problem that we have right now in the room that we don't have in our party for is for the money, the big money from corporations and from special interests that have been actively derailing the agenda for working families.
0: A local rabbi in Denver wrote an op-ed titled, "Here's Why Mila Kiros' Candidacy Scares Me as a Liberal Jewish Woman in Colorado." She writes, "I have deep concerns that the just world she claims to want to create does not include Jews like me and my community. I don't believe Mila Kiros has shown the curiosity, humility, and empathy necessary to represent my community as a political leader." Rabbi Corbin said that the Denver Jewish community has repeatedly tried to engage with you to discuss their fears, their concerns, but says time and again, we have been met with dismissal, indifference, or silence. Are you open to those conversations?
2: I am. And our campaign has been in communication with folks in the Jewish community about some of the things that we're talking about. At the end of the day, my commitment is to protecting the sanctity of human life and dignity. And that includes combating the hate and the rising anti-Semitism that we are seeing not only in this city and in this state, but across the country. And standing up to combat that hate and protect our Jewish neighbors in our district is one of my top priorities. I sincerely believe that part of that fight is going to be decoupling the conflation that we are seeing right now with the actions of the state of Israel.

0: human life, protecting the dignity of life for Palestinians, for Israelis, for anyone of any faith, regardless of what kind of government they believe in. At the end of the day, what we are talking about is a genocide that's taking place in Palestine, and we are talking about those actions being conflated to all Jewish people, which could not be more dangerous to the rising anti-Semitism that we are seeing. So decoupling that is a number one priority for me. It's a conversation I've had with several members of the Jewish community here in Denver, and conversations that I hope to continue to have so that we can work together to combat this rising hate.
1: It would be good to hear if you and the rabbi actually are able to sit down. Please let us know if you do have that conversation. As I mentioned, House Minority Leader Hakeem Jeffries praised your hard-fought victory, as he called it. He vowed the Democrats will regain the House. And he also went on to say House Democrats will aggressively tackle the affordability crisis, fix our broken healthcare system, and end the culture of corruption in Washington. I know, though, you've said you wouldn't support Jeffries as Speaker unless he stops accepting PAC money. So would you commit to working with him on those issues he laid out? Either way?
0: Absolutely. Absolutely. That is the goal here, right? At the end of the day, a lot of the victories that we are seeing across this country are so important because what we are showing is that the fight is with the oligarchy. The fight is with the corruption that we are seeing in government. And we have to work together to be able to find the solutions necessary to get that done. My commitment to not voting in any leadership that takes corporate PAC money is the standard that I think we should be setting as a party. If we want to be winning again, corruption is a number one issue for voters, and we should be setting the standard for what a truly functioning democracy looks like, and that means getting money out of our politics.
1: Good to have you with us tonight. Thanks for joining.
0: Thank you, Erica.
1: Out front now, Larry Sabato, who, of course, is the man behind Sabato's Crystal Ball. So, Larry, you have said these seats, right, with Democratic Socialist nominees are safe. These are safely blue seats. But Democrats should, in your view, be worried about other seats. Is that because there could be a trickle down from more progressive candidates that puts some of those seats now perhaps in more of a toss-up category?
2: Well, Eric, I think you have to look at it like this. Whether the Democrats win or lose in November, they're going to have somewhere between 200 and 230 or 35 seats. So we're talking about a total of maybe 10 or 12 Democratic Socialists if they win seats that they're running for in other states before the primaries end in September. That's a tiny percentage of the Democratic caucus. If the Democratic leadership is making one mistake right now, it's in not carefully explaining and maybe spending money to get the message out that is, in fact, the truth, that Democratic Socialists will be a small group in the party. They may be a swing group on this vote or that vote, but they're not going to be running the caucus. The Democratic Party is much, much broader than that, and it's primarily a moderate liberal party, even in the House of Representatives.
1: What does this do when it comes to hope for Democrats, right? Does it put potential control of the House in danger for them or just their margins?
2: I think it puts control in danger if these new progressive candidates, Democratic Socialist candidates, are too dominant in the national campaign. Not to criticize you or any of your colleagues at CNN or any other news channel, but to the extent that you invite this handful of Democratic Socialists to be the guests representing the Democratic Party on your talk shows and panels, you're going to reinforce the idea that they're more important than they are in the caucus.
1: Although you still have to talk to them, right? If they're part of it.
2: They're part of it, but, it's a small group.
1: There are a series of polls out today, the New York Times and Siena, in these key Senate races, which will ultimately decide which party controls the Senate. They show Democrats now within the margin of error for flipping multiple seats, including in Iowa. Democrat Josh Turek trailing Republican Ashley Hinson by 2 percentage points. Trump won that state by 13 points in 2024. In Ohio, Trump won by 11 points. Democrats Sherrod Brown, now within 3 points of Republican Senator John Husted. So I know a few weeks ago you moved Iowa from likely to lean Republican, made Ohio a toss-up. When you look at your crystal ball tonight, do you still see signs of optimism for Democrats in those states?
2: Absolutely. This has been one of the most interesting aspects of the midterm elections so far. Those two states, Iowa and Ohio, used to vote regularly Democratic for president, governor, senator. And of course, with Trump's ascension in 2016, they flipped almost entirely. Republicans have been winning virtually everything

0: in those two states at the statewide level. Well, you know, there's always a snapback. I've seen this so many times in so many states over so many decades. It's going to happen. And this year, it might well happen. The two Democratic nominees that you just mentioned, Sherrod Brown, a former U.S. senator who lost narrowly 2 years ago in 2024, and the Democratic nominee, Josh Turek, in Iowa, who is really running a strong race, being helped by the Democratic gubernatorial candidate, Rob Sand, who's leading in that race. He's the state auditor right now. That combination can really produce surprises on election night when they work together, as these two seem to be doing.
1: I also want to get your take on, so that same Times poll shows a dead heat right now between James Tallarico and Ken Paxton in what, of course, has been very traditionally reliably red Texas. Do you think it stays this close as we approach November?
0: Well, you know, I've been
1: it's a long way
0: so
1: off,
0: often
1: I
0: in Texas. No, it's not just a long way off. It's also that almost all of us in this business of election prediction have been fooled over and over and over again, because we get so many people and so many pollsters calling and saying, look at this, Texas is close, or the Democrat is ahead. And if you were actually betting money, and we don't at the Crystal Ball, but if you were betting money, you would have been in serious financial trouble by now since the early 1990s, because Democrats have won nothing. So I'll believe it when I see it.
1: Okay, fair enough. Larry, good to see you. Thank you.
0: Thanks, Erica.
1: Out front next, the breaking news, Russia tonight striking Ukraine's capital with drones and missiles, and the new reporting tonight on the staggering losses Putin has suffered on the battlefield. Plus, new video just in of the moment. Police took into custody the two people who pulled off this death-defying stunt, climbing to the top of that tower on the Empire State Building.
2: CNN's The 4th in America, celebrating 250. Saturday,

0: Breaking news, ongoing Russian strikes happening in Kyiv right now. Authorities there say they are battling drones and warning that ballistic missiles are incoming. And all of this unfolding just hours after Ukraine's President Volodymyr Zelensky warned that Vladimir Putin was planning a massive strike as soon as this evening. This also coming as a new report from my next guest estimates Russia has suffered as many as 450,000 troop deaths since launching its invasion of Ukraine more than 4 years ago. Out front now, Seth Jones. Seth, so you say that Russia is currently facing its, quote, darkest period since the war began, with its military stalled on the battlefield, losing territory in some areas. In some ways, it feels like we have seen that headline before, and yet Russia continues to hold on.
1: Yeah, that's the great irony, Erica, is that Russia is losing at historical numbers. Our estimate, 450,000 deaths since the war began in February, and then 1.4 million casualties. To put that in perspective, the U.S. has lost just about 100,000 in all of its wars between World War II and today. So that's the Russians have lost four times those numbers in only 4.5 years. Yet Vladimir Putin continues to fight and to accept those extraordinary fatalities and casualty rates among his forces, despite those losses.
0: And I know there's even among your findings, right? Ukraine, I think, has lost about a third as many troops. Those estimates, though, could even be low because Moscow, I know, routinely underreports casualties. Do you believe there's a chance the actual toll could be even higher than 450,000 for Russia?
1: I mean, it's possible. Any estimate is an estimate. I mean, we have taken a look at a lot of data and talked to intelligence and government organizations from across Europe and the United States. It is noteworthy that the British intelligence estimate is a little bit higher than ours, closer to 500,000 deaths, which is stunning. So, but I think, you know, our general sense is we're in the ballpark.
0: In the ballpark. What does it also tell you about the state of this war, right, and how much longer Russia can actually continue, especially with losses of that magnitude?
1: Yeah, and also, you know, it is worth noting, as we've seen in CNN video clips, that Russian cities are now being routinely hit by drone strikes and long-range missiles. Moscow, St. Petersburg, Crimea, which has been hit. How long can Russia sustain that? That's a very good question. It's one that's impossible to predict. What I will say is Vladimir Putin is feeling the pressure right now, the economic pressure from this war dragging on and the fatalities, which is, I think, why he's looking to respond in some way that, as you noted at the beginning of this segment, President Zelensky is predicting large-scale Russian attacks against Ukraine over the next 24 hours.
0: So Ukraine, right, under attack in this very moment, right? And Zelensky says they're anticipating ballistic missiles. The drone attacks are already underway. When it comes to the losses for Ukraine, the numbers are smaller, as we noted, about a third. Ukraine's population, though, is also much smaller. Where do things stand for Ukraine at this moment?
1: Well, Ukraine does face, we call, a manpower disadvantage. The Russians have a much larger population, more forces they can draw on, and a much larger population base. The problem Ukraine has is that it has to have this discussion about, does it lower its conscription age right now to something closer to 18, which is where the U.S. was when it was in World War II, for example. Mm-hmm. Plus, it's struggling with munitions shortfalls as well. So Ukraine has a couple of different problems it's going to have to deal with.
0: What are the chances that Ukraine sees any additional support coming out of next week's NATO summit?
1: Well, Erica, that's a good question. I know there's been a lot of discussion from NATO countries, particularly European NATO countries, of continuing to provide more air defense capabilities and more components for drones and missiles, the ones that we're seeing strike Russian targets in cities like Moscow and St. Petersburg. I think that's going to be a big part of the conversation. How much the U.S. wants to provide, that is a big question mark.
0: Yeah, that one up in the air also, of course, especially with a large focus on the war in Iran at this point. Seth, appreciate it. Thank you.
1: Thanks, Erica.
0: Up front next, an incredible story of survival. More than 100 people deported to Venezuela just before the deadly earthquakes hit 1 week ago, hit the hotel where they had been staying. That hotel collapsed. One of the survivors speaking out next.
2: The Salisbury Poisonings premieres July 12th on CNN.

0: The breaking news out of Venezuela, the death toll now well above 2,000. 1 week after a pair of earthquakes devastated the country, countless people remain missing tonight. New video into CNN shows residents scouring through rubble using their hands, no machinery in sight. We've also learned now that more than 100 Venezuelans who were deported from the U.S. just hours before the quake struck had been taken to a hotel not far from the epicenter. That hotel collapsed. But our Stefano Pozzebon just spoke with one of the survivors. He's out front now in Venezuela.
1: It's been a week since a double earthquake devastated Venezuela. But for Ninoska Gutierrez, the pain feels very fresh.
2: My legs were straight, but I had a bin on top of me, trapping me. I couldn't feel my legs.
1: She said she escaped miraculously with just minor injuries, scrapes and bruises, slipping from under the rubble and walking for 2 miles before finding help. But this latest tragedy, part of an endless list of blows. She fled Venezuela's economic crisis in 2018 and had been living in Minnesota as an undocumented immigrant since 2024.
2: This year, 2 U.S. citizens died for defending us. The U.S. administration really made a mess with the migrants.
1: Scared by the unrest in Minneapolis, she moved to Miami, where after an incident with her daughter, she was arrested, charged with a misdemeanor, and transferred to ICE custody.
2: I was held for 7 days in the worst conditions you can imagine. They treat us like animals.
1: Deported on June 24, she and other 145 migrants landed in Caracas just hours before the tremors began.
2: They took our handcuff off. Thank God, because finally I was going to be free.
1: Gutierrez and the others were in this hotel when the walls began to shake, the floor crumbling under her feet.
3: I mean, when you got out of there, what did you see?
2: I couldn't believe it. I don't know if I was conscious or not. Everything was so fast, and I asked God, why did you allow this?
1: Venezuelan authorities are yet to say how many of the 146 deportees died in the earthquake. Many are still missing. In a statement to CNN, ICE said that when an individual is no longer in ICE custody, the agency is no longer responsible for them. At home, Gutierrez is somehow trying to rebuild her life. She reconnected with her daughter, Oriana, a daughter she had not seen in 4 years. And in signs that life goes on despite a tragedy, her niece has just given birth to a healthy baby.
0: Stefano is live at this hour in Caracas. So, Stefano, where do the recovery efforts stand at this point?
4: Well, Eric, as you can see from behind my back, they're still going through with the excavator. There's just been a pile of rubble removed, and that's why you see some dust in the background. However, of course, Erica, we have to say that the atmosphere in Caracas is remarkably different from just a couple of days ago. Today is, of course, a week since that terrible earthquake. The government has called for a week of national mourning to commemorate the victims, as more and more this nation comes to terms with the magnitude of this tragedy. Erica.
0: It is on a magnitude that is almost tough to wrap your head around. Stefano, appreciate it. Thank you. Also breaking tonight, new video showing the moment two people were taken into custody after scaling the Empire State Building, the couple climbing all the way up the antenna on top of the 1,400-foot skyscraper in the middle of New York City. They documented their climb on Instagram. And turns out it's far from the first time they have scaled buildings in this way. They were actually featured in a 2024 Netflix documentary titled Skywalkers, A Love Story.
5: Panic attacks on heights. This is a wake-up call.
0: Jason Carroll is out front now. So, Jason, what more do we know about this couple and how all of this unfolded today?
6: Well, let's start with the couple, Erica. The couple has been identified as 32-year-old Ivan Kuznetsov and Angela Nikolov, 33 years old, both from Orange, New Jersey. They are facing several charges, including, let me just read some of it to you, reckless endangerment, criminal trespass, criminal mischief, burglary. The NYPD not fooling around when it comes to this. And in fact, the NYPD did release some video of taking this couple into custody just as it was happening. They released that video. It was very calm. And at one point, the officer asked Angela Nikoloff, he said, she said, I'm okay. I'm okay. And he said, do you speak any other languages? She said, Russian. This whole ordeal started at about noon. That's when the initial call came in that a couple wearing all black, wearing masks, black masks, had made their way to the top of the Empire State Building, all the way to the top of the antenna. And at one point, they unfurled a banner that said, when the power of love beats the love of power, the world knows peace, a reference to Jimi Hendrix. And for a while, Erica, as we were down here watching it all happen, there were a lot of questions initially about what was their motive? What were they doing up there? Well, immediately it became clear. Once they started hugging and kissing, posting to social media, he got down on one knee, and it was clear that this was some sort of engagement. Well, at this point now, despite all of their high-flying antics of the past, they're going to have to determine, was it all worth it? Certainly a memorable engagement, but now that they're facing all these charges, they're going to have to determine whether or not it was worth it.
0: Yeah, and we should note, too, this all happens, of course, at a moment where New York City is on high alert, the 250th anniversary of America, July 4th coming up. One of the most highly anticipated weddings of the century, potentially Taylor Swift and Travis Kelce at Madison Square Garden. There is a lot going on in New York City. I'm sure this was not something that was anticipated, but the NYPD reacting pretty quickly, as we know, making their way there. Jason, really appreciate it. Thank you. Thanks to all of you for joining us tonight here on Erin Burnett Out Front. Stay tuned. AC 360 starts right now.
7: Good evening from the newsroom. We begin tonight keeping them honest with the president heading home from the maiden flight on his new plane, the 747 he got from a foreign potentate, the one he'll be taking with him when he leaves office, purportedly for his presidential library, which, by the way, will not be ready for years. But Mr. Trump will have the plane. This is the plane he acquired because the two presidential 747s already in the Air Force fleet were simply too old for him, and he just could not wait for a younger model.
8: This was a gift from a country that's treated us very well. And I went to Qatar. I said, I'd like to use it for a period of time because the other ones, as you know, are under construction. They'll be here in 2 years. And because, you know, the plane is 35 years old. So I said, I'd like to use it. And the Emir, Tamim, who's a great gentleman, he said, no, no, I'd like to make a contribution to the country.
7: That is so Emir. Wanting to make a contribution to the country. The plane that the president will take with him in 2 years. That contribution is estimated to be worth about $400 million. Now, I want to be clear, because the president has made it very clear, it's not a gift to him, and shame on anyone for asking.
9: It's not a gift to me. It's a gift to the Department of Defense, and you should know better.
7: It is shocking to even think that the president would accept such a gift for himself, and he keeps claiming it is free.
9: They're giving us a free jet. I could say, no, no, no, don't give us. I want to pay you $1 billion or $400 million or whatever it is. Or I could say, thank you very much.
7: Or as the Trojans might say, don't look a gift horse in the mouth. Keeping them honest, though, it is not a gift to this country, and it's not really free, as the president suggests. Again, he's taking it with him when he leaves.